in a telephone interview Sunday. I call the shots. I call all the shots. He doesn't call the shots. Trump's tone toward the Israeli leader is unusual, given that American presidents have historically been leery of appearing less than fully committed to Israel's security. No American president has ever publicly talked about an Israeli prime minister the way Trump has talked about Netanyahu, said Aaron David Miller, a former diplomat who is an expert on U.S.-Israeli relations at the Carnegie and

0: This service is intended solely for individuals who cannot read conventional print due to a disability. Ineligible listeners risk infringing on copyright laws, and KPBS Radio Reading Service is not responsible for any violations that may occur. Our service may not be redistributed without our written consent. If you agree to these conditions, please continue listening.
1: Email. There has been no greater friend to Israel and a fighter for peace than President Trump. And in religious news, after Mormon lawmakers object, Pentagon revises Christian religious categories. The Defense Department on Monday edited its new list of religious codes for service members so that no group is labeled Christian, drawing praise from Mormon lawmakers who were angered last week when their faith was categorized as outside of Christianity. On Friday, the Pentagon released a new dramatically pared-down list of categories by which members of the military can be identified to receive religious and spiritual services. The list classified groups, including Catholic, Evangelical, and Methodist, among others, with the tag Christian. The Church of Jesus Christ of Latter-day Saints was listed without the tag. After the outcry from several leaders who are members of the Mormon Church, the revised list simply states religious groups without adding the tag Christian to any. U.S. Senator Mike Lee of Utah, who is Mormon and had spoken out multiple times over the weekend on social media against the list, posted on X on Monday that he was grateful to Defense Secretary Pete Hegseth for the change. A spokeswoman for Lee said he had spoken to President Donald Trump and Hegseth about the issue, and they assured him that the classification will be fixed. The Defense Department on Monday declined to comment on whether it changed the list because of Lee's campaign. The White House did not respond immediately to a request for comment, and the Defense Department said last week that it removed 180 faith groups from its coding list, going from 211 to 31, because the list was too large and unmanageable. This decrease in religious affiliation codes is not designed to make any claims on the legitimacy of any faith or religious belief, nor is it intended to provide a list of officially approved religions, the statement said. Rather, it is designed to allow chaplains to quickly look at the religious composition of their units and determine how they structure resources to best provide for warfighters of all faith groups. And speaking earlier this year about his plan to trim down the code list and to scrap the Army's Spiritual Fitness Guide, Hegseth has talked about his own view of faith, saying military religious services should be more focused on truth and less on self-care. And Trump is greeted by boos at Madison Square Garden during the NBA Finals. New York, there was an announcement inside Madison Square Garden when President Trump arrived in a suite a few minutes before his hometown New York Knicks took on the San Antonio Spurs in Game 3 of the NBA Finals on Monday night. Then, midway through the national anthem, the screen at center court showed Trump's face, and the crowd drowned out the song with boos. The jeers were louder than the Spurs had received when they took the floor, a collective roar from fans who had shown up hours before tip-off to inch through lines, funnel through fences, and give themselves over to a security protocol that resembled an airport more than a sporting event, all to accommodate the first sitting president to attend an NBA Finals game. Trump found his way to the suite, the only one in the arena encased in security glass, just before the 8:30 p.m. tip-off. Standing between his granddaughter, Kai, Trump, and Knicks owner James Dolan, who appeared to smirk at the boos. The jeers subsided only when the Jumbotron image switched to Knicks star Jalen Brunson. After stealing two games in San Antonio, the Knicks, riding a 13-game playoffs winning streak, returned to New York for one of the most anticipated and expensive NBA games ever, needing just two more wins for their first title in 53 years. Trump's presence disrupted the Game 3 experience for frothing Knicks fans, media members, and arena staffers from well before the tip-off. Thousands of fans have gathered for watch parties outside the arena this postseason, turning the surrounding blocks into the center of the revelry. But law enforcement closed off the area to anyone without a ticket to Monday's game. This was done fully in coordination with the Secret Service because of the presidential visit, the New York Police Department said in a statement. We expect watch parties at Madison Square Garden to resume for Game 4. The team suggested ticket holders arrive at least 2 hours before tip-off because of the extra security. Media members were advised to arrive as early as possible before the game and bring only necessary equipment. And a new bag policy sparked concerns that

model Jordan Woods, fiance of Nick star Karl Anthony Towns, would be prohibited from bringing the orange clutch that she said has become the team's lucky bag. Oh, dear God. Jonathan Borroka, a 29-year-old New Yorker, bought his ticket Sunday night when he saw the prices for nosebleeds had dipped to $5,000. Jeez, old Pete's. He arrived 4 hours before game time. I wanted to get here ASAP and scope out the place. What he found was chaos. Frustrated commuters asking officers how they were supposed to get to the subway station below the arena. Anxious ticket holders confused about where to enter. Bewildered delivery workers navigating a labyrinth of black fences and silver barricades to reach nearby restaurants. Mike Seeligi, a 26-year-old from New Jersey, took the train to Manhattan early enough to arrive at around 3:20 p.m., more than 5 hours before the game. He had purchased his ticket for $4,000 right after the Knicks swept the Cleveland Cavaliers in the Eastern Conference Finals. When he saw that the price of his seat had risen to $18,000, he was tempted to resell. Yeah, but you can't put a price on experience. Oh, yeah, you can. After grabbing a slice of pizza, he made it to the arena's front entrance on 7th Avenue, only for an officer to direct him to an entrance on 8th Avenue. But when he got to 8th, an officer there told him to go to 7th. They blocked it off and told me to come here, he said to an officer stationed at a bottleneck between the barricades and fences. What? The officer said, confused. Make it make sense, he said. We literally can't go anywhere here. The officer had nothing else for him, repeating what he had said he'd been told. Seeligi headed back towards 7th, weaving through the dense crowd. I didn't think it'd start this early, he said. Arena staffers were heard grumbling as they waited to be screened, and credentialed media members endured long lines and limited access, including not being allowed in team locker rooms before the game. Trump has been a regular presence at major sporting events in ways no president before him has. During the first 18 months of his second term, he has attended three UFC events, two NFL games, the College Football National Championship game, the Club World Cup final, the Ryder Cup, and more. He plans to spend his 80th birthday on Sunday at a UFC fight on the White House lawn. And Trump formally nominates Todd Blanche to serve as Attorney General. President Donald Trump on Monday formally nominated Acting Attorney General Todd Blanche for a full term as the nation's chief law enforcement officer, kicking off what is likely to become a contentious and uncertain battle in the Senate to confirm him. Blanche, Trump's former personal defense lawyer, has temporarily served as head of the Justice Department since the president's decision to fire former Attorney General Pam Bondi in April. In just over 2 months on the job, he has moved aggressively to steer the typically independent department toward Trump's demands, and at times in doing so, drawn bipartisan criticism from lawmakers. After Trump previewed his intention to nominate Blanche at a dinner last week, two prominent Republicans, Senators Tom Tillis of North Carolina and John Cornyn of Texas, said they still had questions they needed answered before they would support the acting attorney general for a full-time stint in the job. And Senate Majority Leader John Thune of South Dakota offered only a hesitant prediction on whether Blanche would make it through the confirmation process. Most of our members are pretty deferential to who the president wants in some of those key positions, and he's obviously serving in the role already and clearly has experience in it, so that'll serve him well, Thune told reporters last week. But this is an environment where nothing's safe, it were sure bet. Without support from Democrats, Republicans can only afford to lose three votes under the current Senate makeup and still have the number needed to approve Blanche's nomination, with Vice President J.D. Vance breaking the tie. And just weeks ago, Blanche forced to open revolt from some Republicans as he unsuccessfully sought to defend a deal struck to settle Trump's outstanding legal claims against the government, with the creation of a $1.8 billion fund to compensate people who believe they have been victims of politicized prosecutions. Lawmakers expressed concern over Blanche's refusal to rule out that some of that money would go to those who violently attacked the Capitol on January 6th. In the face of the backlash, Blanche returned to Capitol Hill last week to announce that plans for the fund were dead. Still, he vigorously defended a separate element of that settlement deal, which will shield Trump, his family members, and affiliated entities from past tax claims, a potentially lucrative deal
for a president who has frequently complained about IRS audits of his personal tax returns. Democrats and some Republicans have sharply criticized that provision of the settlement as corrupt. Blanche has defended that part of the deal as a routine provision of settlements with the IRS. Blanche has also emerged as the Justice Department's central defender as some Republicans have soured on its handling of the public release of files related to convicted sex offender Jeffrey Epstein. In testimony before a House committee last month, Bondi repeatedly sought to shift responsibility for that rollout to Blanche, to whom she said she had delegated the job. Democrats, meanwhile, have assailed Blanche for his role in the department's pursuit of prosecuting Trump's political rivals, including former FBI Director James Comey. They've accused him of continuing to act as if he is Trump's personal attorney, even in his government role. At every turn, Todd Blanche has been unable to put aside his role as Donald Trump's criminal defense lawyer and represent the American people instead, Senator Adam Schiff, Democrat of California, said in a statement Monday. He has allowed the president to abuse the Department of Justice to go after his political enemies, engaged in the most blatant self-dealing by representing both Trump and his government in an IRS scam, and blessed a corrupt slush fund for cop beaters. Still, Senator Chuck Grassley of Iowa, chairman of the Senate Judiciary Committee, which must approve Blanche's nomination before it can reach a full Senate vote, said Monday he will support the acting attorney general and predicted a swift confirmation process. I've worked well with acting attorney general Blanche for more than a year and appreciate his commitment to transparency and support for law enforcement, Grassley said in a statement. Blanche is well qualified and has shown his dedication to restoring law and order across our country. And Kennedy Center removes Trump's name from website after judge's ruling. The Kennedy Center removed President Donald Trump's name from its website Monday as the venue worked to scrub all references to the current president by Friday's court-ordered deadline. But the most meaningful one remained emblazoned in big letters on the front of the venue, the Donald J. Trump and the John F. Kennedy Memorial Center for the Performing Arts. The change to the website came more than a week after a federal judge ruled the center's board of trustees had illegally renamed the venue and ordered the restoration of its title, the John F. Kennedy Center for Performing Arts. On Thursday, the center ordered staff to erase Trump's name from official materials by Friday's deadline. Asked about the website change, the Kennedy Center declined to comment further, pointing instead to a statement spokeswoman Roma Deravi made last week. We are complying with the court's order while evaluating all legal options to preserve this revitalization and recognize President Trump's leadership, Deravi said in a statement. By Monday, the center had also erased Trump's name from its YouTube page. Branding for the Trump Kennedy Center remained on several of the center's social media pages, including Facebook, Instagram, LinkedIn, and X. Removing Trump's name from the website is the most concrete public reversal yet in the president's campaign to take control of the performing arts venue. In February 2025, Trump moved to purge the center's board of trustees, replacing members with political allies who elected him board chair. In December, the reconstituted board voted to rename the venue, and Cruz added Trump's name to the exterior the next day. Trump suggested the board's vote caught him off guard, though he had floated the idea of naming the center after himself for months. His name appeared on the website within hours and on the building sign by the next morning. Richard Grinnell, who was then president of the Kennedy Center, said in a since-deleted social media post that by renaming the venue, the Trump Center, Kennedy Center, shows a bipartisan commitment to the arts. Justice Department lawyers later conceded that given how quickly the signage went up, it had been prepared and or purchased prior to the board's vote the day before. And Trump's $100,000 fee on H-1B visas for highly skilled workers is struck down. A federal judge threw out the Trump administration's $100,000 fee on H-1B visas for highly skilled workers Monday, which had been challenged by California and 19 other states. In the 42-page ruling, U.S. District Judge Leo Sorokin of Massachusetts declared President Trump's fee unlawful. He said the president unilaterally imposed an illegal tax, bypassing Congress, and failed to consider the impact of his actions on sectors experiencing labor shortages that rely on the program to hire physicians, nurses, and teachers. Trump's decision to implement a tax was not within his inherent constitutional powers or his authority under federal immigration laws,
He wrote, the fee, which previously topped out at $5,000, led to fewer applications for H-1B workers, the judge said. The Trump administration is expected to appeal the ruling. President Trump has clear legal authority to restrict entry of any class of aliens he determines is not in America's best interest, and that is exactly what he did. Excuse me, said Taylor Rogers, a White House spokeswoman. The H-1B program has been abused for decades, and President Trump finally took action to fix it. California Attorney General Rob Bonta, who led the multi-state coalition that filed the lawsuit last year, cheered the ruling, saying the visas will allow U.S. employers to fill jobs in industries such as healthcare that are experiencing labor shortages. This tax was an attack on America's ability to attract and retain the high-skilled talent that strengthens our economy and helps us meet critical workforce needs, Bonta said in a statement. California remains open for business, open to talent, and committed to ensuring our communities have essential services from healthcare to education that depend on a strong, skilled workforce. Sorokin was appointed to the bench by President Barack Obama in 2014. The fee, which applied to new applications from abroad, not renewals, narrowed a major pathway for legal guest workers that is widely used by Silicon Valley tech companies, as well as hospitals and universities. The measure is one of several initiatives the Trump administration has taken over the last year to restrict legal immigration. The H-1B visa was created in the Immigration Act of 1990 to enable U.S. employers to hire foreign workers for jobs that require specialized knowledge. Proponents view the program as a way to burnish the United States' competitive edge by recruiting experts from India, China, and other countries to innovate and create jobs in the U.S. Others have raised concern about fraud and competition with U.S. workers. Federal law caps the number of H-1Bs issued each year at 65,000, with another 20,000 for those with advanced degrees from a U.S. university. Most workers are exempt from that limit because they're extending their visa or they work for nonprofits that are not subject to the restriction, according to a report last year from the Congressional Research Service. In fiscal 2023, the federal government approved more than 386,000 petitions for H-1B workers. Most were for men from India who worked in computer-related jobs, the report said. Other fields include architecture, engineering, and surveying, as well as education-related jobs. Trump issued a proclamation in September 2025 imposing the fee and citing the rising number of foreign workers in science and tech industries. White House officials reasoned that if companies badly needed new workers, they could afford to pay the higher fee. Trump alleged that the H-1B program has been deliberately exploited to replace rather than supplement American workers with lower paid, lower skilled labor, which could be true. He noted that the number of foreign-born workers in science, technology, engineering, and math had soared, resulting in a disadvantageous labor market for American citizens. But the state sued in December, arguing that the fee created a cost-prohibitive barrier to hiring workers in fields that require specialized experience. The U.S. Chamber of Commerce also had challenged the fees in a separate lawsuit, but the court sided with the Trump administration late last year. Proponents of the program hailed the judge's decision Monday. FWD.US President Todd Schulte said Trump's fee would have harmed American job and wage growth and hurt the quality of life of Americans. But they're not Americans. He urged the White House to drop the plan. And in food news, what to know about dynamic grocery pricing and how it might affect your bill? Grocery prices remain a big concern for Americans, and not just for families looking to stretch their dollars to cover increasing costs. Economists, consumer advocates, and legislators, too, are focusing on them, with concerns that companies will take advantage of technological advances and a confusing landscape to charge consumers more. Dynamic and personalized pricing have been in the news, with legislation aimed at stopping retailers, especially grocery stores, from shifting prices unfairly. Here's what you need to know. What is dynamic pricing? Dynamic pricing is a term used to describe the way companies adjust their prices in real time to account for factors such as supply and demand, sell-by dates, and competitors' prices. In grocery stores, prices have traditionally gone up and down, particularly for items such as produce, dairy, meat, and poultry, based on fluctuating prices that grocers pay for them. Any store might raise its prices either across the board or for certain products if its costs for things like labor or rent go up, or it might lower them for sales or to attract customers.
But the term dynamic pricing has only recently become a hot topic, and the phrase is used in different ways. Some grocers use it to mean offering discounts in real time, such as on food that's nearing its sell-by date. Dynamic pricing, unfortunately, has been deemed a bad activity. "It means you're only raising the price on me," said Doug Baker, the vice president for industry relations for FMI, the association that represents large grocery chains. "When in the grocery industry, 9 times out of 10, dynamic pricing means I have the ability to dynamically change through my day to lower a price." Others make a distinction between that use and changing prices for other reasons, such as high demand or the weather. To some, dynamic pricing is any change made in real time based on an algorithm, which can also be referred to as algorithmic pricing. Personalized pricing, or what some refer to as surveillance pricing, is when a retailer uses information about a particular shopper, gleaned from a number of sources and often purchased from data brokers, to set a price that is different from what other customers are charged for the same item. Ben Winters, director of AI and privacy at the Consumer Federation of America, said companies can use a person's purchase history, location, or browsing history to calculate how much they can charge. "There are all these things that try to determine a given person's demographic or a given person's predilection for buying something and how much they would be willing to pay for it," Winters said. "It depends on the definition." Baker said many stores use dynamic pricing, but only to lower prices for its items that are nearing their sell-by dates or that they want to move. If it's a box of cereal and it's going to go out of the code in 3 days, I might need to reduce my price so I can make sure that it moves through so we're not creating more food waste. Prices might fluctuate for other reasons. A change in the cost to the grocer is the most common, and that can be because the manufacturer is raising prices due to inflation, higher gas prices, or increased labor costs. Seeing widely different prices from one store to another for the same item isn't uncommon. One store could have received a better deal from the manufacturer, purchased it at a different time, or decided to discount it. The National Grocers Association, which includes smaller and independent stores, say they are not using dynamic pricing at all, meaning they don't change prices based on other external factors. "Our members' prices are just based on costs," said Stephanie Johnson, the NGA's head of governmental affairs. "And then sometimes they're able to give you a discount because you know they got a deal on something, so they're able to pass that along, but they're never changing the prices based on data and algorithmic criteria. Grocers say that implementing personalized pricing for in-store shopping would be all but impossible, noting that multiple shoppers could be standing in front of the same item, making it difficult to create an individualized price. I'm guessing, though, maybe if you do online shopping, that could be changed. Kroger said it stopped a 2019 pilot program with Microsoft that it launched in which it used cameras and facial recognition tool to identify shoppers. Wow, that's so scary. Wegmans used facial recognition technology, but it is said that the images are used for security, not pricing. An Instacart representative said the platform does not use dynamic or personalized pricing for items, though it does offer coupons or discounts based on consumers' behaviors. Fees for delivery, however, are dynamic and depend on things like how many delivery people are available or how far your home is from your store. In some stores around the country, digital displays have taken the place of traditional printed out barcodes and prices shown below products on shelves. The screens allow grocers to easily change prices without having to print out new labels and affix them by hand. They are increasingly common, not just in major chains, but smaller outlets too. Walmart has said that it will have digital displays in all of its stores by the end of this year. And in well-being news, love coffee. Have the last cup at this time for a better night's sleep. How long does caffeine stay in my system if I drink an afternoon cup or two? Will it mess with my sleep? Java lovers, you may be in for a rude awakening. A 2023 randomized trial published in the New England Journal of Medicine found that people who drank one or more cups of coffee each day lost an average of 36 minutes of sleep compared with those who didn't over a two-week period. There's a catch, though. People who were assigned to drinking coffee were also more active, taking an average of 1,000 more steps, the equivalent of walking about half a mile per day, than those randomized to the no coffee group. The researchers speculated that perhaps the boost in activity is part of why coffee has consistently been shown to have many health benefits, including maybe even for longevity.
That trade-off between energy and sleep is something many of us coffee drinkers know intimately. Miscalculate and you can end up tired and wired, a miserable state of mind I was in too often during medical training, living cup to cup. Here's the good news. You don't need to quit, but you may need to move up your last cup to much earlier in the day than you think. Rather than the vague advice we've all heard to avoid coffee close to bedtime, researchers now have a more specific number. A 2023 meta-analysis of 24 studies on the effect of a standard cup of coffee, about 100 milligrams of caffeine, found that for the best night's sleep, you need to finish drinking coffee at least 9 hours or so before you sleep. So if you're in bed by 10, your last cup should be by 1 p.m. Oof. My guess is that's earlier than a lot of us have been operating. I'm looking especially at you, my 4 cups and counting per day friends. Otherwise, a study found coffee could reduce total sleep time by 45 minutes and increase how long it takes to fall asleep or the sleep onset latency by around 9 minutes. And for context, sleep onset latency of less than 30 minutes is the goal. Avoiding coffee 9 hours before bedtime is a solid general guideline, but as with anything in medicine, each of us responds a bit differently. Older studies looking at the half-life of caffeine in our systems found that it varies from 2 to 10 hours depending on the individual. I definitely don't drink it after the morning. Some of the variation is written in your DNA. Scientists have identified several genes involved in how quickly we metabolize caffeine and how caffeine activates our brain's reward system. The CYP1A2 gene controls how quickly your liver processes caffeine, while the ADORA2A gene encodes an adenosine receptor in the brain, which regulates how sensitive you are to coffee's stimulating effects. Variants in the ADORA, it's a DORA2A gene, are associated with why some people feel anxious after coffee and why some people experience more insomnia than others after the same cup. So that friend who's sipping their after-dinner espresso at 9 p.m. and still sleeps beautifully, thank or envy their genes. You may assume that regular coffee drinking could build a tolerance, eventually overcoming the sleep effects. However, the data supporting this in humans is surprisingly scarce, despite being popularly believed. How much coffee is too much? The U.S. Food and Drug Administration advises adults to consume more than 400 milligrams of caffeine per day, and not all cups are created equal. For instance, a medium iced latte from Dunkin' has about 166 milligrams of caffeine, and a grande nitro cold brew from Starbucks, wow, has about 280 milligrams of caffeine. A typical Keurig pod contains 75 to 150 milligrams per 8 ounce cup. A randomized controlled trial in adult men found that on average, 100 milligram dose of caffeine consumed 4 hours before bedtime had little impact on sleep, whereas a 400 milligram dose consumed 12 hours before bedtime had an impact. So if you crave an afternoon cup, switch to a less potent option to minimize the chances you'll get the receipts at bedtime. And liberal council member advances to run off with Bass in Los Angeles mayor race. I cannot believe Bass got into the mayor's race again after all of that fire stuff. Nitha Raymond, a liberal Los Angeles city council member, will head to a runoff with Mayor Karen Bass to lead America's second most populous city. The Associated Press projected Monday. Raymond edged out Spencer Pratt, a Republican reality TV star, for the chance to go head-to-head with Bass in November. Because Bass fell short of the majority vote required to avoid a runoff in the nominally nonpartisan contest, the top two vote-getters face off again in the fall. Raymond was once an ally of Bass and endorsed her for a second term, but the council member decided to challenge Bass at the last minute, saying voters are eager for change and the city is failing on the basics. No kidding. Pratt's loss in the primary is likely to fan GOP outrage at California's unusually slow process for counting votes. Pratt pulled well ahead of Raymond after the polls closed on Tuesday before his lead eroded. Political observers cautioned the mail-in votes counted later on could tilt a Democrat and improve Raymond's position, but some in the GOP have suggested without evidence that late shifts toward Democrats are evidence of election fraud, echoing Donald Trump's false claims about the 2020 election.
Pratt, who rose to fame as a self-described villain on the MTV show The Hills, tapped into frustration with the status quo in Los Angeles and anger over the Palisades fire that destroyed his home and thousands of others last year. He called Bass Karen Basura, using the Spanish word for garbage, and referred to homeless people with drug addictions as zombies, advocating mandatory medical treatment and arrests to help clear them off the streets. Raymond, first elected to city council in 2020, challenged Bass from the left. She was the first candidate backed by the Democratic Socialist of America to win a seat on the council, but she has broken with DSA at times, and DSA LA did not make an endorsement in the mayoral primary. An urban planner, Raymond has championed a YIMBY, or Yes in My Backyard, push for more housing. She has also criticized Bass's Inside Safe homeless program as too costly. Bass has emphasized that Raymond is no outsider to city politics, despite her pitch for change. The fact that Bass has been forced into a runoff, the first for an LA mayor in two decades, nods to many voters' frustration. Bass, a former congresswoman and state assembly speaker, has defended her first term record, pointing to decreases in the city's homeless population. Not if you visited there lately, there it's everywhere, and efforts to build new housing. She faced fierce criticism last year for her handling of the wildfire in Los Angeles Palisades neighborhood that left 12 people dead. Bass was on a diplomatic trip to Ghana when the blaze exploded. One of the worst moments of my life, she said, even though she didn't rush back. And Gordon S. Wood, a Pulitzer Prize-winning author and professor of American history at Brown University, whose books illuminated the radical ideas that undergirded the American Revolution and helped a generation define what it means to be an American, died June 7th at a hospital in Providence, Rhode Island. He was 92. His daughter, Amy Louise Wood, said he died after being struck by a car while crossing the parking lot of an East Providence supermarket. In a career spanning nearly a half century, Dr. Wood addressed the most fundamental questions of American identity. What binds a country of immigrants, rich and poor, believers and non-believers, urban and rural, southern and northern, whose ancestors shared little more than uprootedness? His best-known works, The Creation of the American Republic, 1776 to 1787, and The Radicalism of the American Revolution, were considered benchmarks of intellectual and social historiography that helped reshape America's origin story in the year after World War II. In a field crowded with more prolific and popular historians such as David McCullough and Ron Chernow, and rife with tensions over emerging historical perspectives on slavery, race, gender, and indigenous people, Dr. Wood was long considered the academic dean of Revolution-era history. Challenging the scholarship of prior generations who saw the revolution through the prism of 19th century ideas about class conflict and economics, Dr. Wood recast the founders within what he considered the framework of their time. In his revision, the founders still figured as privileged white men with economic interests, but beneath their powdered wigs, he wrote, their minds were swimming in radical 18th century Enlightenment ideas about liberty, equality, and the threat of tyranny that also made them a new breed of utopian revolutionary. Leaders who wittingly and unwittingly set in motion what Dr. Wood called the most radical and far-reaching event in American history. And in tech news, ChatGPT maker OpenAI files to go public. San Francisco artificial intelligence startup OpenAI has filed to list on the stock market following on the heels of its AI rival Anthropic and setting up a test of public markets' continued appetite for the AI boom. The ChatGPT maker filed documents to start the process of going public with the Securities and Exchange Commission recently, OpenAI said in a short blog post Monday. It said the company had not decided on the timing of its initial public offering. It may be a while because there are things we want to do that are literally easier as a private company, the company wrote, but it's a complicated set of trade-offs, and this gives us the option to go public sooner if that ends up being best. OpenAI is expected to seek a valuation close to $1 trillion and to become the third of a trio of massive IPOs this year, alongside those of Anthropic and Elon Musk's rocket maker SpaceX, which also incorporates his own AI venture, xAI. OpenAI's valuation at its last private funding round in March was around $852 billion. Washington Post has a content partnership with OpenAI. A successful public offering would immediately make OpenAI one of the 15 most valuable companies in the world,
and give the company access to billions of dollars needed to keep building and running the AI models that power its product. At the same time, it would be subject to firm to greater scrutiny, the firm to greater scrutiny of its business model. Anthropic has recently surpassed the company as the tech industry's busiest AI startup after finding massive success with its chatbot Claude's coding abilities and in selling its AI to businesses. OpenAI has in recent months worked to match Anthropic's success, upgrading ChatGPT's coding features and announcing it was pivoting to focus more on business sales. And a record die-off of sea stars was followed by something that stunned biologists. Oregon, for much of his career, Bruce Mengji assumed he would conduct the same research until he died. The marine biologist has studied sea stars since the 1970s, and the animals had always seemed more solid a bet than others in the ocean. They have no natural enemies, regenerate limbs when they lose them, and reproduce prolifically. There we go. Then just over a decade ago, a mysterious disease wiped out 90% of the West Coast sea star population. Tide pools emptied, and Meng had no idea what might become of his work. I was upset. I thought these animals were immortal. Little did he know, some of the biggest and busiest days of his career were still ahead of him. Mengji is 82, but he clambered over a mussel bed one windy morning in mid-May faster than any of the biology students working alongside him. He took a seat in a spot that would soon become part of the Pacific Ocean, and he peered down at something he hadn't seen much of in the decades he'd been coming to this Oregon coast tide pool, a teeny tiny sea star no bigger than his fingernail. 6 months ago, Mengji's team published exciting research. Five-legged sea stars were undergoing a significant baby boom. The tide pools were denser than they had been before the disease, and the juveniles were eating mussels and clearing spaces for other species. In short, something rare and wonderful was happening on the Oregon coast. One of the intertidal zone's most important predators had returned from the brink. As the oceans warm and species disappear, good news can feel increasingly rare for biologists. The resurgence, Mengji admitted, is pretty cool, but he has no idea why Oregon sea stars rebounded or how long they might live. Scientists are forecasting both a warm summer and an El Nino, either of which could spell trouble, and the last decade has taught, Mengji, that disease can take over even the strongest beings. But as he scrambled over barnacle-covered rocks this spring, he kept in mind another more hopeful possibility. These new sea stars were growing despite the continued existence of the disease that killed an earlier generation. If they made it to adulthood, they just might be as resilient and indestructible as Mengji once believed their ancestors were. Mengji began to notice what came to be called sea star wasting disease in the spring of 2014. He and a team of researchers from Oregon had been doing what they'd done twice a year, measuring and weighing sea stars, when he noticed an unusual development. The methods are old school. He used a ruler and a smaller scale, then notes each star's particulars in pencil. Over the years, his team had compiled one of the most robust databases in existence on the five-legged ochre sea star, which is known for its tenacious rock climbing and its appetite for mussels. They went back to the same site so often, Mengji said, he began to recognize individual animals. There was one with a split Y-shaped arm. I weighed that one many times, but in late April 2014, he observed that some had at its site had twisted arms. Others had lost their grips on rocks. Something disturbing and novel was afoot. Mengji was disheartened, but he was also a scientist. He began visiting 15 sites down the Oregon coast and into Cape Mendocino, California, some as many as every 2 weeks. Initially, less than 3% of the animals had twisted arms, and by the late summer, 93% had been affected. Eventually, the Pacific Ocean lost billions of sea stars from 20 different species between Alaska and Baja California. Scientists rarely have a chance to chronicle a population crash in real time, and the sea star die-off was the largest known decimation of a marine invertebrate. And he and his team returned to their sites. They noticed trends. After the sea star's arms began to curl, they would develop lesions, and they show pictures. It's just really sad. And in other world news, at least 35 dead after 7.8 magnitude earthquake rocks the Philippines.
An offshore 7.8 magnitude earthquake hit the southern Philippines, killing at least 35 people, injuring more than 200 others, mostly in ruined buildings, and sending a 3-foot tsunami into nearby coasts. And that's all I can get on that. I don't know why. Let me just see. Oh, it's just a video. Granger offers. And Chinese leader Xi Jinping makes rare trip to North Korea in show of unity. Seoul, Chinese leader Xi Jinping and North Korean leader Kim Jong-un celebrated what they called the unbreakable bond between their two countries on Monday with Xi in Pyongyang as they sought to project unity in the face of a Western-led global order. Xi arrived on Monday to pomp and fanfare, his first trip in 7 years to the North Korean capital. The rare excursion, a 2-day visit, is Xi's first trip out of China this year, while more than a dozen world leaders have come to see him in Beijing. It comes at a moment of rising relevance for Pyongyang on the global stage since becoming a key partner of Russia in its war in Ukraine. North Korea has supplied Russia with munitions compatible with Soviet air weapons and more than 12,000 troops, giving Kim, the leader of one of the world's poorest and most isolated countries, new leverage with major powers such as China and Russia. North Korea and China have long maintained a complicated partnership. The two nations often herald a friendship forged in blood, referring to the Korean War in which the Chinese fought alongside the North. China is North Korea's main economic lifeline, but Pyongyang has sought to maintain some independence from Beijing. Meanwhile, China is keen to keep close tabs on its nuclear-armed and unpredictable neighbor. The relationship between became strained after North Korea shut its border to China during the coronavirus pandemic. But North Korea is warming up to China again, and Beijing wants to shore up its relationship with Pyongyang, the only power with which it has formalized a mutual defense treaty. Beijing never really wants North Korea to stray too far out of its orbit. Meanwhile, North Korea never wants to get sucked into the vacuum of Chinese power, said John DeLurie, a Northeast Asia historian and senior fellow at the Asia Society, a New York-based think tank. That's their historical dynamic, and that's their dynamic now. This week's visit kicked off with a highly choreographed welcome, a crowd of North Koreans waving Chinese and North Korean flags to welcome Xi's motorcade. Xi's trip is officially billed as a commemoration of the 65th anniversary of the two countries' 1961 friendship treaty. Giant portraits of the two leaders were on display at the Kim Song Square in Pyongyang, where Kim and his wife, Ri Sol-ju, greeted Xi and his wife, Peng Liyun, according to footage released by Xinhua, the Chinese state-controlled news agency. The North Koreans welcomed Xi with a 21-gun salute, and members of the North Korean military yelled, "We wish comrade Xi Jinping good health." Yikes. The two leaders observed a military parade, according to Xinhua, after which balloons carrying welcome messages in Chinese and Korean were released. Xi and Kim held a meeting at the Kumsusan State Guesthouse, where Xi and Peng are staying. Kai Qi, a senior Chinese official, and Wang Yi, China's foreign minister, are part of Xi's delegation, Xinhua reported. Okie dokie. And what a study at odds with Trump officials' health guidance found on alcohol limits. Let's see. A federally commissioned study that researchers say was sidelined as the Trump administration revised U.S. dietary guidelines, published Tuesday, recommending Americans limit themselves to no more than one drink a day. Moderate drinking increases the risk of early death and diseases such as cancer, heart disease, and liver disease, and provides no net positive health benefit, according to the study published in the Journal of Studies on Alcohol and Drugs. Over a lifetime, having around 7 drinks a week is linked to 1 alcohol attributable death per 1,000 people, the alcohol intake and health study said. After 1 drink or more a day, it increases substantially, said Priscilla Martinez Priscilla Martinez, a researcher at the Public Health Institute and co-author of the study. A draft of the study, which was commissioned during the Biden administration to inform an update to the Agricultural Department's dietary guidelines, was released last year but was sidelined amid criticism from the alcohol industry, a former federal health official wrote in an editorial published Tuesday alongside the study. The study recommends the USDA update its guidance to reflect a 1-drink-a-day limit. The current dietary
guidelines, which were updated this year, loosened guidance on alcohol consumption. The evidence is really pretty straightforward, said Robert Vincent, a former associate administrator for alcohol prevention and treatment policy at the Substance Abuse and Mental Health Services Administration. There is no safe level of alcohol. Several studies in recent years have reached similar conclusions on the dangers of moderate alcohol consumption, and polling has indicated that fewer Americans are drinking and more now consider drinking in moderation to be unhealthy. Despite this, the federal government pulled back on its alcohol messaging in January when it released its new dietary guidelines, cautioning people to consume less alcohol for better overall health. While omitting definitions of moderate drinking, the USDA previously defined moderate drinking as 2 drinks a day for men and 1 drink for women. Any characterization that the study was shelved is inaccurate, Emily Hilliard, a spokeswoman for the Health and Human Services Department, said in a statement. HHS and USDA reviewed the study alongside the broader body of available scientific evidence and followed the established process for developing the 2025-30 dietary guidelines for Americans. The guidelines are informed by the totality of the scientific record, not any single report or analysis. Even a limit of 2 drinks a day is associated with greatly elevated health risks. Having 14 drinks a week was associated with a 1 in 25 chance of an alcohol-related death. What many of us might have considered moderate consumption is pretty risky. Alcohol industry groups have emphasized that guidelines in the industry have long stressed moderation. Researchers conducted the study by reviewing past studies on alcohol-related illnesses to identify what fractions of death and disease are attributable to alcohol. They then applied this to the U.S. data on alcohol use and mortality and morbidity to estimate the risk of death and illnesses at different levels of alcohol use. The study also considered alcohol-related injuries such as car crashes. Altogether, the study found that alcohol consumption raises the risk of more than 200 diseases. Previous studies had drawn links between alcohol consumption and dementia, certain cancers like breast, colon, and rectum cancer, and heart disease. And NATO shoots down drone over Latvia as concern about Ukraine's war spread grows. A French fighter jet shot down a drone that entered NATO ally Latvia's airspace from Russia on Monday, the latest security incident along Europe's eastern border while Russia wages war on Ukraine. NATO command ordered the shoot down after it was determined that Russia had used electromagnetic warfare in the area, Latvian Defense Minister Ravis Melnis told reporters. The drone was brought down Monday morning near the village of Bersgali, roughly 20 miles from the border. No property damage or injuries were reported. The type of drone and its origin were unclear. It was the first drone NATO has shot down over Latvia, but not the first to cause alarm in Eastern and Central Europe. A NATO fighter jet last month shot down a suspected stray Ukrainian drone over Estonia. The following day, Lithuania's president and prime minister were rushed to underground bunkers, and people in Vilnius were urged to take shelter after a drone violated that country's airspace. Also last month, a Russian drone crashed into an apartment building in Galati, Romania, about 20 miles from the Ukrainian border, and exploded, injuring 2 people. On Sunday, leaders of Britain, France, and Germany met with Ukrainian President Zelensky in London and backed his call for an immediate ceasefire and direct talks between Kyiv and Moscow. They and other leaders have grown increasingly concerned about the war spilling into NATO territory. The incidents have sown chaos along NATO's eastern border and sharpened concerns about alliance security at a moment when the U.S. commitment to collective defense remains uncertain under President Trump. Multiple Ukrainian drones crashed into Latvian territory last month ahead of national elections, caused the government there to fall. Prime Minister Ivika Selina said the breaches showed that the political leadership of the defense sector failed to fulfill its promise of safe skies over our country, and sacked Defense Minister Andris Spruds. She then lost her coalition support and resigned. NATO forces have been building up their presence on the alliance's eastern flank as Estonia, Latvia, and Lithuania, all staunch allies of Ukraine, accused Moscow of attempting to destabilize them. The French jet that shot down the drone Monday was part of a NATO air patrol over the 3 Baltic states since they joined the alliance in 2004. The appearance of military drones over Europe has stoked unease that
that NATO nations are insufficiently equipped for the challenges of modern warfare. A key question is the feasibility of using multi-million dollar jets and missiles to knock down small, cheap drones. After Poland accused Russia of sending a swarm of drones into its airspace in September, Europe Commission President Ursula von der Leyen called for the creation of a drone wall. The project, a network of sensors and electronic warfare tools meant to intercept small drones, remains a distant prospect. In the meantime, Eastern European nations have bolstered their anti-drone defenses individually and through the European Union and NATO. Latvia's military plans to deploy more interceptor teams, small units of soldiers, and rugged terrain vehicles with killer drones capable of destroying incoming drones within a roughly 6-mile radius along the country's 250-mile border with Russia and its ally Belarus. Ukrainian drones, meanwhile, have been striking deep into Russian territory. Last week, hours before Russia's St. Petersburg Economic Forum was due to open, Ukrainian drones hit an oil terminal in the city and the nearby Kronstadt naval base, more than 600 miles from the Ukrainian border, as well as a weapons facility in the Tambov region. Then overnight Saturday, the forum's last day, and hours after President Putin delivered a keynote speech in which he rejected Zelensky's call for a ceasefire, Ukrainian drones struck Kronstadt again, as well as a nearby naval arsenal and an oil depot in Russia's southern Krasnodar region, Zelensky said. It is time to end this war, he wrote on social media, but Russia's ruler wants to keep fighting. Ukraine's drone fleet, however, also has encountered difficulties in recent days. On Friday, a Ukrainian maritime drone exploded in the Romanian Black Sea port of Constanta, officials in Bucharest said. Ukrainian naval officials confirmed that they lost control of one of their sea drones, which they said was knocked off course by Russian electronic warfare. Also Friday, Ukraine's foreign minister apologized to Greece for a sea drone discovered near the Greek island of Lefkada in May. The incident was a result of circumstances brought about by the ongoing Russian aggression against Ukraine. Ministry spokesperson Heo He Taiki wrote on social media. If I'm killing that name, sorry. Okay, and I always have to end the hour with some silly jokes because we have to smile after all that news. Why do fish swim in salt water? Because pepper makes them sneeze. What did the beach say to the tide when it came in? Long time no see, S-E-A. Why are there fish at the bottom of the sea? Because they dropped out of school. Oh, boy. What did the carp say to his crush? Don't play coy with me. Oh boy, oh boy. What does a dolphin say when he's confused? Can you please be more pacific? And what did the lobsterman say when his crate turned up and empty? It appears, P-I-E-R-S, we have a problem. And what did the ocean say to the shore? Nothing, it just waved. Okay. That's it. I hope you all have a wonderful week, and I will be back next week. Take care.

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1: Welcome to the reading of the New York Times for Friday, June 5th, 2026. As a reminder, Radio Eye is a reading service intended for people who are blind or have other disabilities that makes it difficult to read printed material. Your reader for today is Blanca Michael Ward. We begin with Merriam-Webster's Word of the Day. Interloper. Interloper, a noun spelled I-N-T-E-R-L-O-P-E-R. What it means. An interloper is a person who intrudes in a place or sphere of activity. They are not wanted or welcome by the other people present. Example, summer residents were regarded as interlopers who lacked a commitment to the town's welfare. Merriam-Webster's Word of the Day, interloper. We continue with the New York Times combined print and ebook nonfiction bestsellers. In first place, new this week, The Land and Its People by David Sedaris. Essays on the passage of time, complicated relationships, and some unexpected delights life has to offer. In second place, 20 weeks on the list, Strangers by Belle Burden. Burden retraces her marriage of 20 years in search of clues to help shape her understanding about its demise and to find a way forward. In third place, new this week, The Hero Next Door by Martha Raddatz. The Emmy Award-winning ABC News anchor profiles members of our military who served in the wake of 9/11. In fourth place, new this week, All We Say by Ben Rhodes. The former speechwriter for President Obama explicates what it means to be American through this collection of 15 speeches. And in fifth place, 2 weeks on the list, Liar's Kingdom by Andrew Weissman. The author of Where Law Ends argues that a flaw in America's legal system allows for deceit in our politics. We continue with the New York Times bestsellers in combined print and ebook fiction. In first place, new this week, The Divorce by Freda McFadden. After her husband ends their marriage and she turns her attention to his new girlfriend, Naomi suspects she might be in danger. In second place, 3 weeks on the list, The Deal by L. Kennedy. Hannah Wells makes a deal with the captain of the college hockey team in exchange for tutoring him that may complicate their relationship. In third place, new this week, The Final Target by Nora Roberts. A fan fixates on the introverted author Arden Bowie, who tries to set up a new life for herself in a small town in Oregon. In fourth place, 26 weeks on the list, Theo of Golden by Alan Levy. A man travels to a small southern town where he purchases pencil drawings of local residents and exchanges them for stories. And in fifth place, 8 weeks on the list, Yesteryear by Carol Claire Burke. Natalie Heller Mills, a privileged tradwife social media influencer, wakes up to find she is living in the comparatively difficult reality of 1855. We continue with today's headlines from the front page of the New York Times. News analysis. GOP lawmakers test Trump's grip on party. Pushback on war and $1.8 billion fund. Bolton to plead to mishandling classified files. Behind scenes, SpaceX's number two is foil to Musk. Study suggests path to prevent lung cancer.

0: This service is intended solely for individuals who cannot read conventional print due to a disability. Ineligible listeners risk infringing on copyright laws, and KPBS Radio Reading Service is not responsible for any violations that may occur. Our service may not be redistributed without our written consent. If you agree to these conditions, please continue listening.
1: Your own. This was written by Katie Rogers. On a tour through Asia last fall, President Trump took a moment on the world stage to celebrate a legislative victory at home. After months of iron-fisted pressure, he had compelled Republicans to pass legislation that cut taxes and slashed into the country's social safety net. I said, "Put it all into one bill, and if we get it done, we're done for 4 years," Mr. Trump said during an October speech in Tokyo. "We don't need anything more from Congress in terms of that." Ever since, Mr. Trump has been intent on testing that theory, daring lawmakers to defy him, and doing his best to vanquish them from office if they do. But after a retributive romp through primary season, Mr. Trump's style of governing, unilateral and often impatient, has collided with restive Republicans who seem to be exacting some political vengeance of their own. On Wednesday evening, four House Republicans sided with Democrats to demand Mr. Trump withdraw U.S. forces from conflict with Iran or win approval from Congress, rebuking a president who has repeatedly said he does not need congressional authorization to continue the conflict. That came on the heels of another high-profile setback, a Republican revolt against a $1.8 billion fund to reward Trump supporters who claim political persecution by Democrats. Many Republican senators had indicated they would not move forward with plans to fund Mr. Trump's immigration agenda unless those plans were axed. This week, Todd Blanche, the acting attorney general, said that the administration would abandon the effort. But on Wednesday, just as the Senate moved to debate an immigration bill that they had held up because of the fund, Mr. Trump told reporters in the Oval Office that he wasn't quite sure if the fund was dead or on hold. "I love it," he told a reporter who asked about the pot of money, effectively jamming his foot in the way of a door lawmakers had hoped to close. "I think it's so important. No wonder Republicans want to put something in writing." Senator John Cornyn of Texas, a Republican whom Mr. Trump helped dispatch during the primaries, shared a Wall Street Journal editorial on social media earlier in the day, calling on Congress to pass legislation to kill the fund. "The way to ensure the Trump Retribution Fund is more than mostly dead would be for Congress to put a stake through it," Mr. Cornyn wrote, echoing the editorial. The senator has been posting up a storm about the concept of betrayal in recent days. Last week, he shared a fable about a frog who was wronged by a scorpion. Senator Bill Cassidy of Louisiana, who voted in favor of impeaching Mr. Trump in 2021 and lost his primary, also supports legislation that would kill the fund. "You want to make sure it's really dead," he told reporters. On other matters of national security, several Republicans pushed back on Mr. Trump's decision to appoint Bill Pulte to serve as the acting director of national intelligence. In his role as director of the Federal Housing Finance Agency, Mr. Pulte publicized the personal mortgage information of several prominent Trump critics and pushed for federal investigations into them. Senator Tom Tillis of North Carolina said,

in a CNBC interview on Wednesday morning that he did not believe Mr. Pulte has a prayer of being confirmed by the Senate. Mr. Tillis announced that he would not run for re-election last year after coming under threat from Mr. Trump for opposing the sweeping tax bill the president crowed about in Japan. He said that Mr. Trump's decision to appoint Mr. Pulte had jeopardized congressional efforts to extend a high-profile, warrantless surveillance law, which is scheduled for debate later this month. "I am tired of amateur hour," Mr. Tillis said of the Trump administration. Later, Mr. Tillis told reporters that "I feel like there are people advising the president as if there's no election in November." Davis Ingle, a White House spokesman, defended Mr. Trump's choice. "The president chooses the best and most talented people to serve in his cabinet. That is why this administration has achieved record successes for the American people," Mr. Ingle said in a statement. "Bill Pulte is a great selection, and he will do a great job on behalf of the American people." With 5 months until the midterm elections, Mr. Trump's advisors are betting that voters will see all of this as classic Washington dysfunction born out of disloyalty to Mr. Trump. As evidence, those advisors have pointed to the trail of politicians who found themselves losing to Trump-backed challengers. Outside of the White House bubble, others warn that Mr. Trump's primary season strength, predicated on mobilizing voters from the deepest red depths of his base, may already be evaporating. Representative Randy Feenstra of Iowa, who received a late endorsement from Mr. Trump, lost his primary race to his challenger, Zach Lahn, a conservative political operative and farmer. Mike Murphy, a Republican strategist, saw Mr. Feenstra's loss as a sign that the administration's policies have hit agricultural communities, particularly the rounds of tariffs and rising oil prices from the U.S. war in Iran. Mr. Murphy said that those policies, compounded with Mr. Trump's unpopularity, have weakened Republicans more than the White House has admitted. "He's a gorilla in the Republican primaries, but he is a wounded sparrow among the general electorate," he said of Mr. Trump. He said that this has resulted in Republican senators trying to move away from Mr. Trump's more politically toxic efforts. "The real politic of this is, get me some distance from Trump," he added. Lamar Alexander, the retired Republican senator of Tennessee who served until 2021, said that the president still has the opportunity to work with a chamber that agrees with him 99% of the time to preserve his legacy. "He needs to take advice from independent-minded people rather than just people who work for him and who he can fire," he said in an interview. Purging senators who support him is not a good path toward creating a legacy that he will be proud of when he leaves. Next, we have this story. From industrial gem to ruined shell, a city reveals Venezuela's decay. The story was written by Simon Romero. Drinking water in Cumaná is running extremely low. Daily blackouts plague the city. Wind howls through the looted remains of its once illustrious university. Scavengers sift through garbage dumps for scraps of food. Much of Cumaná, a city in eastern Venezuela, once a crown jewel of the country's industrial base, has the air of a battle-scarred war zone.
This coastal city is a starkly different world from Caracas, the capital, which is the cusp of an upswing that is largely insulated from the decay across much of Venezuela. After U.S. forces ousted and captured the former leader, Nicolas Maduro, in January, oil men and crypto tycoons have been rushing to Caracas to explore deals. Cumaná tells a very different story, that of the gutted economy in the rest of the country that might take generations to rebuild. In May, I drove across eastern Venezuela, a dawn-to-dusk trip through more than 20 military and police checkpoints to see living conditions outside the capital firsthand. You know those missile strikes in Ukraine they're always talking about? Said José Luis Sánchez, 56, the president of Cumaná's Association of Economists, a business group. With a hint of gallows humor, he added, sometimes we say our city looks like Kyiv. It was not bombing that laid waste to much of Cumaná. Instead, one-party rule, disastrous economic management, and ideological vengeance campaigns are to blame, say those now openly expressing dissent in the city of a 500,000 people as Venezuela's authoritarian restrictions on freedom of expression start to ease. When Hugo Chavez rose to power 27 years ago, Cumaná figured among other industrial hubs like Ciudad Guayana and Valencia in helping make Venezuela a regional power. Cumaná was an epicenter of the industrial fishing and canning industry for the entire Caribbean basin, processing a staggering amount of the tuna and sardines consumed across South America. Shipyards that built commercial fishing vessels were thriving. Cumaná's major point of pride was the Toyota plant churning out Land Cruisers, the legendary four-wheel drive vehicles that became a staple across Venezuela. Then, Mr. Chavez embarked on a wave of state takeovers of private companies, a linchpin in his plan of building a socialist economy under his control. Cumaná and the surrounding state of Sucre, a Chavista bastion, became a laboratory for these efforts. Expropriations initially aimed at guaranteeing domestic food security starved Cumaná's canning industry of private capital, collapsing production at other state-owned companies elsewhere in Venezuela, then deprived the canneries of what they needed most, metal cans. Many canneries are now either limping along or temporarily shut down or completely abandoned, like one in the Guayita neighborhood, adding to Cumaná's landscape of ruin. Toyota's assembly plant, paralyzed repeatedly by government-supported strikes and union standoffs, scaled back in phases. The spiraling of the economy into hyperinflation a decade ago finally forced it and its entire ecosystem of local suppliers to close. With its manufacturing sector eviscerated, Cumaná now relies, like much of the country, on Venezuela's government for its basic needs. This new chapter is not going well. A rock slide in February inside a tunnel at the reservoir supplying Cumaná's water triggered a collapse across the system. Unable to fix the problem, officials ordered a severe rationing program aimed at preserving whatever water could be trucked in. Scenes of chaos now accompany the arrival of these trucks, with residents pleading, sometimes screaming, to be allowed to fill up plastic jugs. Soldiers grasping semi-automatic rifles stand at the ready to prevent clashes from breaking out.
when public trucks do not arrive. Private tanker trucks fill the gap, but inflationary pressures have caused water prices to skyrocket, with a single 20-liter jug costing as much as $8, a significant burden for families already subsisting on low wages and a $240 monthly subsidy from the government. Those who cannot afford bottled water are forced to trek to public collection points or makeshift wells. Businesses have shut down. Schools have suspended classes because facilities lack water for basic sanitation and bathrooms. Yamilef Sotillo, 43, a maid who lives in Brisas del Golfo, a squatter settlement, said she had expected things to improve after U.S. forces captured Mr. Maduro in January and replaced him with Delcy Rodriguez, his vice president. But the water crisis made an already bad situation much worse, she said. Todavía no se ve queso en la tostada, Miss Otillo said, using a popular Venezuelan expression that can be loosely translated as, you still don't see the cheese in the grilled cheese. Another way to put it, nothing is better yet. Others in Brisas del Golfo said they were afraid to speak to a reporter. They said they still feared retribution from the leaders of their command council, the organizational cell in Venezuela that manages local governance and serves as the eyes and ears at the street level for the governing party. Council leaders monitor social media posts and everyday conversations, these residents said, and could limit subsidies like basic food staples or cooking fuel if they believe someone is disloyal to the state. Another tragic symbol of Cumaná's dysfunction is the campus of the Universidad de Oriente, founded in 1958, when Venezuela entered a period of democratic renewal. Situated on a hill overlooking the Caribbean, it became one of Latin America's most important marine research centers. Once serving more than 15,000 students, now it lies mostly in ruins. After emerging as a center for anti-government protests, local authorities retaliated around a decade ago by allowing scavengers to steal items like copper wiring, air conditioning units, bathroom fixtures, and pipes, former professors and students said. When protests reignited a few years later, so did the looting. Working at night, ransackers lit books on fire so they could see what they were plundering, said former workers at the university. One blaze destroyed thousands of volumes in the central library, they said, the charred pages of which can still be seen today. Now, building after building on the campus looks like they were destroyed in drone attacks. Only about 2,000 students remain studying in hastily built structures clustered around the university's entrance. The collapse of the water and education systems are just some of the problems in Cumaná, which lays claim to being the oldest continuously inhabited European settled city in South America, predating the founding of Caracas by more than half a century. In an open-air garbage dump near decaying hotels that once welcomed sun-worshipping tourists, older people scavenge for food, firewood, and aluminum cans to recycle. As in other parts of the oil-rich country outside Caracas, electricity goes out for several hours nearly every day. This makes something mundane, like going to a shopping center, a surreal experience. Around noon on a recent day at the Hyper Galerias Mall, the parking garage was completely dark,
forcing those arriving by car to use their phone flashlights to find their way. Inside the mall, escalators and elevators had stopped working, without air conditioning and with temperatures outside approaching 90 degrees. The cavernous structure felt like a sauna. Even so, a few shoppers circulated. Most stores had gone dark, but a handful with their own generators stayed open. Obviously, this is terrible for business, said Thais Mago, 35, who manages a restaurant in the mall that has to close its doors whenever blackouts hit. Elsewhere in Cumaná, pro-government murals blanket walls across the city as if to remind people who is still in charge. While images of Hugo Chavez have faded away in much of Caracas, they are still ubiquitous in Cumaná. Among the slogans they blare, tourism is the secret weapon of Venezuela's new economic model. Hope is in the street. When determination exists, nothing is impossible. Despite Cumaná's beaten-down feel, it is not hard to find people who still believe in the socialist-inspired revolution that produced many of the city's ills. Marisol Gomez, a street vendor who sells clothing downtown, is one. Who could have imagined a rock slide would happen? Ms. Gomez, 35, said when asked about the water crisis. That is completely out of the government's hands. She said everyone in her home, from her three children to her elderly father, were regularly trekking to collect water in plastic jugs. Until this nightmare passes, I have faith that the government is going to fix this, said Ms. Gomez, a self-described Chavista. It's not easy to be patient, but there's no other choice. We just have to wait. We continue with this story. John Bolton reaches deal to plead guilty over classified information. The story was written by Devlin Barrett and Michael S. Schmidt. John R. Bolton, a national security advisor to President Trump in his first term, has reached a tentative deal with prosecutors to plead guilty to mishandling classified information when he compiled notes for a book that was harshly critical of the president, according to two people familiar with the matter. A notice in Maryland federal court where Mr. Bolton was indicted last year indicates he is now scheduled for a re-arraignment, a hearing that can signal a planned guilty plea. The hearing is set for June 26. Under the terms of the plea deal, which still requires approval from a judge, Mr. Bolton plans to plead guilty to a single count of illegal retention of classified information and pay a fine, facing anywhere from no prison time to 5 years of incarceration when he is sentenced, according to the people familiar with the negotiations, who spoke on condition of anonymity because they were not authorized to discuss them. If Mr. Bolton had gone to trial and lost, he could have faced decades in prison. The plea would prove President Trump perhaps his most significant, would provide President Trump perhaps his most significant victory in his campaign to prosecute his perceived enemies, which so far has largely foundered once cases hit the courts. But the case against Mr. Bolton, who has emerged as a persistent critic of Mr. Trump since leaving the administration in 2019, was always different from others that Mr. Trump has pushed the Justice Department to prosecute. The investigation into him was also pursued and gained momentum under the Biden administration, when U.S. intelligence agencies gathered what former officials have described as troubling evidence.
a Justice Department spokesperson, declined to comment. The original 18-count indictment against Mr. Bolton accused him of using personal email and a messaging app to share more than 1,000 pages of notes, which included national defense information, with two family members who did not have security clearances. The information was shared as part of Mr. Bolton's effort to write a memoir of his time in the first Trump White House. Those relatives were Mr. Bolton's wife and daughter, according to people familiar with the matter. They spoke on the condition of anonymity to describe details of the case that were not in court filings. After his indictment, Mr. Bolton said he was being treated unfairly by an administration determined to use the justice system to silence the president's critics. His lawyer, Abby Lowell, said the issues in the case had been investigated years ago and had not been deemed worthy of criminal charges. The indictment charged that as he wrote notes for his 2020 book, The Room Where It Happened, Mr. Bolton indicated that he knew he was describing carefully guarded government secrets. One entry by Mr. Bolton began, "The intel briefer said," while another read, "While in the Situation Room, I learned." The Trump administration fought unsuccessfully to prevent the publication of Mr. Bolton's book. The criminal investigation ultimately focused not on what was in the published manuscript, but what Mr. Bolton had written in private notes. Unlike some other investigations involving classified information, including charges filed in 2023 against Mr. Trump, Mr. Bolton was not accused of retaining the secret documents themselves, but rather of keeping diaries and sending emails that mentioned details of his daily work in national security. Mr. Bolton's emails, however, were later hacked by someone associated with the government of Iran, the indictment said. A representative for Bolton notified the U.S. government of the hack in or about July 2021, but did not tell the U.S. government that the account contained national defense information, including classified information, that Bolton had placed in the account from his time as national security advisor, according to the filing. One surreal section of the indictment described Mr. Bolton apparently being taunted by his hacker. A message on July 25, 2021 warned, "I do not think you would be interested in the FBI being aware of the leaked content of John's email, some of which have been attached." The email went on to declare, "This could be the biggest scandal since Hillary's emails were leaked, but this time on the GOP side. Contact me before it's too late." A representative for Mr. Bolton forwarded the email to the FBI. We continue with this story. Trump administration sees striking exodus of legal talent. This was written by Eileen Sullivan and Andrea Fuller. President Trump's upheaval of the federal government has led to an exodus of more than 10,000 lawyers since the beginning of 2025, a striking loss of legal talent that has left some agencies pushing to find attorneys to carry out his agenda. Roughly one in five lawyers who worked in the government at the end of 2024 had left by March of this year, according to a New York Times analysis of federal employment data. Along with the usual retirements and turnover in the federal workforce, the last year saw deep staffing cuts and the resignations of some staff members who objected to Mr. Trump's policies.
Their departures show how rapidly the president has eroded the image of the federal government as the gold standard for lawyers seeking public service roles. Instead, many of those looking for such work are flocking to the offices of Democratic state attorneys general and nonprofits that are challenging administration policies in the courts, boosting Mr. Trump's opponents with seasoned lawyers. There's all this awareness that people in the federal government are dissatisfied, are angry, are frustrated, and want no part of it, said Phil Weiser, Colorado's attorney general, who has hired 22 lawyers from across the federal government in the last year. That's translating directly to people saying, I want to be part of organizations that actually operate with integrity, that people want to be part of, that people feel good about doing the right thing. Wariness of the Trump administration is also palpable inside law schools, where many aspiring lawyers who would have once jumped at the chance to hold a federal government job are seeking alternative paths, according to faculty members and students. A lot of people my age are asking, is it worth getting a job, and will that help career-wise, having 1 year of Trump administration experience on your resume? Said Matthew DeRay, who described himself as a conservative Republican and just finished his first year at George Mason University's Antonin Scalia Law School. Or will that hurt? And that's the question I guess everyone's asking. And that's the best, and that's the bet you have to make ahead of time. But it's hard to know long term. Departures outpace hires. While federal agencies brought on about 3,200 lawyers since the beginning of 2025, departures still outpaced hiring, data shows. Lawyers also exited the government at a faster rate than turnover in the overall workforce. All told, the federal government employed about 37,000 civilian lawyers at the end of March, 17% fewer than it did at the end of 2024. The Justice Department, which employs more than a quarter of all government lawyers, saw the largest decline in raw numbers, but other agencies, including the Department of Education, the Consumer Financial Protection Bureau, and the Department of Housing and Urban Development, lost an even greater share of attorneys. The only major agency to gain lawyers was the Department of Homeland Security, which saw its legal ranks grow by 21% as it drove Mr. Trump's immigration crackdown. It is difficult to assess the scope of the impact the legal departures have had on government functions. In some ways, it has meant fewer internal obstacles for a president who saw career lawyers as an impediment to much of his first-term agenda. But the deficit of lawyers has also meant that there are fewer of them available to defend the administration's policies in court and to enforce laws across the government. There are a lot of things that just can't get done without lawyers. Appearances in court, reviewing of regulations, said Eric Hines, a former lawyer at the Department of Housing and Urban Development, who was fired last year after raising concerns internally about fair housing lawyers being reassigned to other offices. As of March, the agency employed 40% fewer lawyers than it did at the end of 2024. The Education Department, which shed more than half of its lawyers since the end of 2024, now needs more attorneys for its civil rights division to clear a backlog of discrimination cases, Linda McMahon, the education secretary, recently told Congress.
The Justice Department, which saw its attorney ranks shrink by a fifth, has relaxed its hiring requirements for some positions. We are fast-tracking applications to bring talented professionals on board, Harmeet K. Dhillon, the Assistant Attorney General for the Justice Department Civil Rights Division, declared in a recruiting ad posted on social media this spring. But the overt political pressure inside the Justice Department to carry out Mr. Trump's retribution agenda has turned off some potential candidates. Scott Bork, who just finished his first year at Georgetown University Law Center, said he declined a Justice Department internship this summer. A lot of people I've spoken to just in the last few months have said they would look down on a person if they had a federal job on their resume that they started during this administration, he said. And some people have explicitly said they would see a person willing to go to work at this DOJ as somebody they couldn't trust. To bring in more lawyers for the entire government, the Office of Personnel Management recently launched a legal talent recruiting network for people to learn about openings and to put them on the radar of hiring managers. So far, that outreach has drawn the interest of just 300 people, the agency spokeswoman said. The White House did not respond directly to questions about the climate that has led so many lawyers to leave, or about whether the administration is struggling to hire new ones. Abigail Jackson, the White House spokeswoman, said in a statement that the administration remains totally dedicated to empowering and hiring hardworking Americans who are committed to public service and delivering on the president's many promises to the American people. The individuals who are hired are extremely qualified and talented, she added. Not a sustainable situation. Mr. Trump's willingness to blow through traditional guardrails and upend the mission of federal agencies has created a volatile environment far different than what many career lawyers said they experienced during his first administration. I was pretty blindsided by Trump 2.0, said Brandon Jones Cobb, a former Environmental Protection Agency Clean Air Act lawyer. All of the enforcement cases I've been developing for years were just on permanent pause, Mr. Jones Cobb said. He left the agency during the summer of 2025 to go work for a nonprofit organization, the Center for Biological Diversity. He recently sued the EPA over not enforcing air pollution controls. The EPA's legal ranks shrank by about a quarter between the end of 2024 and this March. Some young lawyers looking to launch their careers are acutely aware of the federal government's shift in enforcement priorities, particularly on the environment. It didn't seem to be the right mesh of what I, and perhaps others, ideologically believed in doing, said Stanley Shaw, a recent graduate of the University of California Urban School of Law. He said he was also worried that if he took a job as an environmental lawyer at the Justice Department, he could be reassigned to conduct civil immigration enforcement. He, too, has turned his focus to looking for work with state and local governments and nonprofits. For lawyers committed to a particular enforcement mission, the federal government may not be the right place for them to work, said Kara Peterson, a former lawyer at the Consumer Financial Protection Bureau. At least not right now, said Ms. Peterson, who works at Protect Borrowers, an advocacy group focused on student debt and predatory lending.
The agency had fewer than 200 lawyers in March, a loss of more than 50% from the Biden administration. It currently has just 2 openings posted on its website. Some prospective applicants have also been rattled by the departures of high-profile attorneys inside the administration. Earlier this month, the general counsel of the Treasury Department, Brian Morrissey, resigned hours after the government announced it was creating a $1.8 billion fund expected to benefit Mr. Trump's allies, a maneuver the administration said resolved the president's pending lawsuit against the Internal Revenue Service over the leaking of his tax records. On Friday, a federal judge reopened the case, saying she wanted to examine allegations that the deal was based on deception. "We're seeing a lot of alarm about the recent damage to the tax system and the rule of law," said Chae-Ching Wong, the executive director of the Tax Law Center at New York University. "And people who want to be part of making things right, but they're looking for guidance on whether there's even a viable path to doing that." George Washington University's law school, which is about a 15-minute walk from the White House, is now helping students who want to go into public service find opportunities with state legislatures or city councils. "What we have done in response, and we have to move nimbly because of our focus on public service, is we broaden the net of the kinds of public service jobs we can prepare and place our students in," said Dana Bowen Matthew, dean of the law school. Andrew Mergen, the director of the Emmett Environmental Law and Policy Clinic at Harvard Law School, said he recognizes more people from his government career when he is doing video calls with nonprofit organizations and environmental advocates. "I know 2/3 of the people because they were my colleagues at DOJ," said Mr. Mergen, who spent more than 30 years at the Justice Department. "This is a remarkable shift in talent out of the federal government to other places." Mr. Weiser, the Colorado Attorney General and another Justice Department veteran, said the changes were both an opportunity for attorneys general like him and a painful reality. "We're getting talent we wouldn't have gotten, and we're getting expertise that's valuable," Mr. Weiser said. He noted that Colorado and other states successfully obtained a verdict against the concert giant Live Nation after the federal government backed out of the case mid-trial and settled. The states are able to pick up some of the slack, but this is not a sustainable situation, he added. "We need a Justice Department with high-quality legal talent that operates with integrity." We continue with this story. In Alabama ruling, Supreme Court signals limited role for federal courts in redistricting fights. This was written by Abby Van Sickle. In February 2025, 3 federal judges in Alabama presided over an 11-day trial that included more than 20 witnesses, 40 lawyers, and nearly 800 exhibits about the state's proposed congressional district map. At the end, the judges, including 2 appointed by President Trump, concluded that the Republican-led state legislature in Alabama had intentionally discriminated against black voters, finding that their plan to include only 1 majority black district out of 7 in a state where more than a quarter of residents are black was an intentional effort to dilute black Alabamians' voting strength. On Tuesday, in a late-night ruling, the Supreme Court's conservative majority allowed Alabama to use the map anyway.
citing our colorblind constitution, the court's conservative majority allowed the state to swap out its current map for one that eliminates a majority black district, likely giving an advantage to Republicans in their midterm race to hold on to a razor-thin House majority. The decision to allow a map that had been struck down as tainted by intentional race-based discrimination by a lower court raised questions about when, if ever, the Supreme Court would invalidate a congressional map as racially discriminatory, and what role, if any, the justices believe federal courts should play in redistricting. The court just seems really hell-bent on getting lower federal courts out of any policing of redistricting, said Nicholas Stephanopoulos, a law professor at Harvard and an election law expert. For decades, the Voting Rights Act of 1965 was understood by lower courts to protect minority voters, often black voters in former slaveholding states in the South, from being split up in ways that diluted their voting power. It was through the power of court supervision, Stephanopoulos said, that majority black districts became common throughout the former Confederacy. The justices, in a 1986 ruling, laid out a multi-part test to help determine whether a voting map diluted minority power in violation of the civil rights law. That test, known as the Gingles factors for the name of the case, required complicated judgments about whether a map ultimately weakened the power of minority voters, regardless of a legislature's goals when it drew the map. Applying the Gingles test has been the job, for the most part, of federal judges who have weighed more than 100 cases using the test since it was adopted. But in a landmark decision in April, striking down Louisiana's voting map as an illegal racial gerrymander, the court's six conservative justices overhauled the Gingles analysis, raising the bar on what is required to bring a successful claim. They insisted they were not unraveling the Voting Rights Act, but merely setting out to update the framework of the law. From now on, the court ruled, plaintiffs, often black voters and civil rights groups, would need to show evidence that lawmakers intentionally set out to disadvantage people based on race when they adopted a map. The justices explained that courts would be able to find a violation under the Voting Rights Act, but only if the circumstances give rise to a strong inference that intentional discrimination occurred. What exactly does that mean? Alabama's challenge provided the first hint of an answer. On May 26, the three-judge panel in Alabama announced it had reconsidered the map preferred by Republicans using the Supreme Court's new standard and concluded that it must remain blocked, writing that it was indeed tainted by intentional race-based discrimination, violating both the Voting Rights Act and the Constitution's 14th Amendment. Cases that involve constitutional redistricting challenges, like the one in the Alabama case, are heard by special three-judge panels that include a mix of district and appeals judges. In its decision on Tuesday, the Supreme Court's majority rejected the lower court's finding. An unsigned majority concluded that the three judges had failed to give proper deference to state lawmakers, what it called the presumption of legislative good faith. The justices said that the lower court had incorrectly viewed legal disagreement by state lawmakers as proof
of discriminatory animus. Race and partisanship have closely tracked each other for decades, but the justices said that under their new standard, courts must disentangle the two and could step in only if race, not politics, was at play. Analysts who cheered, as well as those who criticized the ruling, agreed that the justices were signaling that from now on, lawmakers, not the courts, should be in the driver's seat of redistricting. For too long, Alabama has been denied the full measure of its sovereignty by judges who insist on treating our state as though it never moved beyond the 1960s, said Alabama Attorney General Steve Marshall in a statement. No more. Kareem Creighton, a Montgomery native and a vice president of the Brennan Center for Justice, called the deference to lawmakers clarifying, because the Supreme Court, assuming legislators have acted in good faith, seems to cover any manner of thoughts and ills. The practical effect of the court's decision is likely to be seen in declining racial diversity among elected leaders, said Pamela S. Carlin, a law professor at Stanford University and a former Justice Department official in Democratic administrations, as Republican lawmakers in the South target districts held by Black Democrats, insisting they are doing so merely for partisan advantage. Now that they've decided that there's just no problem at all in having monoracial political delegations from the South, it's likely that's what we will start seeing, Ms. Carlin said. Richard L. Hassan, an election law specialist at the University of California, Los Angeles, said the decision also raised concerns because of the court's willingness to jump into a redistricting dispute so close to an election. Under what's known as the Purcell Principle, the Supreme Court has previously cautioned federal courts from changing election rules in the run-up to a contest over concerns of voter confusion. Mr. Hassan said the court's action in the Alabama case, taken with the other recent redistricting decisions, could be perceived as a willingness to act at breakneck speed and of a partisan bent. All three of the court's liberal justices dissented from the Alabama ruling. It's hard to avoid the impression that the Republican-appointed justices are helping the Republican Party when every single ruling leading up to the election is going the Republicans' way, Mr. Hassan said. Representative Shamari Figures, the Black Democrat who became Alabama's second Black member of the House in 2024, when the state used a map including two majority Black districts, said Wednesday that he plans to run from a redrawn district, but he denounced the ruling, declaring the Voting Rights Act essentially dead. As much as they want to...

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1: Hello, I'm Kim Wardlow, your host for NLVL. We are wrapping up our month of September and our month focusing on fashion. And I've just had such a great time talking to Tricia Wechter. This will be our third episode together. I've just had such a great time talking to her. And today's episode is titled Embracing Style and Confidence, Women's Fashion and Grooming Tips for the Blind Community. So Tricia has many, many, many years of experience in the fashion industry. And then as she lost vision, decided that she would start her own company, Blind Girl Design. So Tricia, welcome back. It's so fun to have you back.
2: Thanks, Kim. It's so great to be here.
1: Well, I guess we can just dive right in. Just talking about the role of fashion and how it can be a form of self-expression and even a form of empowerment, and maybe particularly significant for women in the blind and low vision community, which maybe people don't think about, but it's still an important aspect.
2: I think that's a really great question. And, you know, for centuries or millennium, or probably since humans have been wandering around, what they have worn is really important. And even really ancient civilizations, you know, did stuff with fur or made jewelry, adornments, used feathers. Mm-hmm. So expressing ourselves through what we put on our bodies, whether it be a tattoo or apparel, is a really basic intrinsic part of human nature. And I think it's a little more challenging when we're low vision or blind because we don't have all those millions of visual cues every day giving us direction into what the current fashion trends are. And so I think that makes it more of a challenge. And I think that in terms of talking to lots and lots of blind women, it's really interesting. I find that people ask, including myself, ask a lot of questions. And, you know, if there's a certain person that they really like and admire, then they'll ask, you know, what does that person wear? Or I feel that you have this skirt on and it feels really full and squishy. What is that? I think I like that kind of skirt. And so I see that from a tactile nature and from an audio standpoint, we're gathering lots of information about things that we hear and people around us that helps kind of determine the direction that we want to go with our own fashion and how we want to express ourselves.
1: How do you feel that clothing choices can influence a woman's confidence and how she perceives herself? I mean, certainly how others perceive her, but even internally, how she perceives herself.
2: Yeah. So I feel that whether you're a blind, low vision or sighted woman, the way that we dress really impacts us because the fact is that in the world that we live in, women are looked at based on how they dress, their makeup, their hair to a greater extent than men. That is just the unfortunate reality. And we get the opportunity to fit a lot of women when we are at conventions. And so many times people are so grateful when we fit them in a dress with a cardigan that fits exactly the cuffs. We have actually our cuffs on our cardigans fold up and they're lined on the inside so that if you're short or tall, it doesn't matter. You have a clean looking, beautiful cuff and the hem of the dress is the same length as the cardigan. So a lot of times women say, oh my gosh, I wish you were at my house. You know,
1: yeah.
2: I feel so confident right now. And then we get a lot of calls afterwards where a lot of people comment on how great they look. And I think there's a lot of nagging fear in us regarding how we look. And

0: This service is intended solely for individuals who cannot read conventional print due to a disability. Ineligible listeners risk infringing on copyright laws, and KPBS Radio Reading Service is not responsible for any violations that may occur. Our service may not be redistributed without our written consent. If you agree to these conditions, please continue listening.
1: Thing, you know, with women everywhere all over the world, no matter the, you know, our age or our shape or anything like that.
2: Yes, I know. I've asked, you know, multiple friends at different stages of life. How does this look? Does this look good on me? Do I look silly? All those sure. kinds of things. Is it a good color?
1: That's, I mean, and I think that, and again, when we've spoken earlier about this, but, you know, reaching out to a trusted person or persons or people around you or your friend group in terms of what they think about it, and then shopping with other people, whether they be sighted or blind, I think is a great way to boost our confidence, because then we get to try on a whole bunch of different stuff and know if it feels grabby at our waist or it pulls up at our crotch or too tight across our chest, things that we can feel because it's tactile, right? If it feels any of those bad things, walk away. Because really, the first thing I would say is make sure you feel really comfortable in your clothes. Before we're going to talk about color and all that mm-hmm. other stuff, but first of all, we have to feel comfortable. We have to feel that when we stand up or sit down, that our pants aren't too short, it's not grabbing across our chest or our waist or our hips, and we can get up, sit down, move around, go walk up and down the aisle, whatever we have to do, and feel comfortable and our clothes that fit properly. So that would be the number one thing. And I want to say that from a fabric standpoint, the number one fabric for women in the world is called poly rayon span. It's a knitted fabric. Mm-hmm. It's got a little bit of spandex mm-hmm. in it. And you'll find spandex now in almost everything for women. And that's that little something, something that gives even your denim
2: right.
1: a little bit of stretch. Mm-hmm. So that you can even have your jeans zipped and buttoned and pull them up over your hips. And that is because it's got that spandex in it. So when you put it back on your body, it goes back into shape. But when you sit down, it doesn't cut across your, you know, doesn't cut you across mm-hmm. your stomach. So that is why that fabric. And the other thing about that fabric is it doesn't wrinkle or drape. And if you have to quickly wash that, you can wash it in the sink or really, if you have a, you know, urgent job and you just need to wash the armpits of it with a little bit of hand soap and dry it, you can do that too. It will look great. It won't wrinkle. It'll smell great the next day. So that's why that's such a popular fabric.
2: That's good to know. I wear that, but I didn't know what that fabric was called. So that's good to know. Uh-huh. But yes, and it's really great to have that in your jeans. Yes.
1: Yes. Makes a big difference on fit and outlook and comfort.
2: Yeah, comfort is so important. Earlier this year, you know, when it was Fashion Week in New York and they had the big, big gala and all the celebrities, wore all their mm-hmm. costumes. And I know some of them, they women had dresses that they couldn't actually sit down in, and they showed them traveling like mm-hmm. from their apartments or hotels to the event. And they had to travel standing up and I get right. it. Like it's a special thing. This is not something they do every day, but even just for an evening, I thought I wouldn't want to do that. I wouldn't want a dress made out of sand that I can barely move in, or that somebody has to carry me upstairs. It's like, I mean, it was kind of extreme for, you know, for this event, but it's like, no, I'm all about the comfort.
1: But the interesting thing now, but let's talk about that. Cause you're talking about the Met Gala, which is the number one event in the entire world. And, yes, there was a number, Demi Moore, I just saw an image of her in, that she wore, and she had like a big bubble around her shoulders and sleeves. And I thought, you know, boy, I really like to get closer images of that, because as soon as

0: they finished taking those images, I know somebody came up and detached that entire piece from her gown. Mm-hmm. And I also know from having seen images and been in the fashion industry that many, many times portions of those gowns are removed once they hit the top of those stairs, and mm-hmm. or you'll see them at midnight hanging with their besties at the Met Gala in a little kind of a slip dress. Mm. Not the dress that they came in, that right. they got photographed, that's going to go worldwide and influence fashion everywhere. You know, so just think about it. You want to be in that garment that they're hanging out with their besties at the Met Gala at midnight, right? You don't want to be right. in that garment where they're carrying you up the steps of, you know, that beautiful museum.
1: Right.
0: And you can't walk. So think about that when you're thinking about anything, whether it be a special occasion dress or your everyday wear, that again, that's a big comfort thing. And if you want to make a fashion statement, that's great. But generally for the rest of us, if we go to a special event, we're going to be doing it for 4 or 5 hours. If it's a work thing, we're going to be doing it for 8 to 10 hours. Mm-hmm. So we really, really have to know if we want to commit to that for that length of time.
1: For sure. Well, now that we've kind of discussed the importance of fashion and some general things that you may want to consider, let's talk about building a versatile wardrobe. And just like you said, you know, like you might want to make a fashion statement, but how many of those pieces, you know, do you really practically want in your wardrobe?
0: Right. So this is such a great question. I'm so glad we're talking about this. And this is something that I do see a lot within the blind community. And that is that generally pick a lane. I am a black apparel person. I lived in New York for 2 decades, right? Mm-hmm. So, and I traveled all over the world all the time. So what I wore all the time, including to the most fashionista shows in Paris and in Milan, was black yoga pants, black shoes, and a black t-shirt, and a black micropolar fleece jacket. Head to toe black. That's what I wore. And if you go to a lot of garment industry things, or if you see designers, if you have any sight left, walking down, you know, after their shows, a lot of times they have on a pair of blue jeans and a black or white t-shirt. Mm-hmm. And that's because people in the design field don't generally paint themselves, or, you know, we don't really outfit ourselves because we use our creativity to design other stuff. So things change, our point of view about what things should look like change constantly. So I would say if you're building a wardrobe, or if you have a whole bunch of stuff in your closet and you're like, I can't get it together fashion wise, pick a base color. My base color is black. So mm-hmm. I have black pants. I have gray pants. I have black jeans. I have black shoes. I have gray shoes. Right. So you're kind mm-hmm. of getting a groove there, right?
1: Yeah.
0: The secondary color that people pick is navy. And if you're a navy person, that's cool. But let me just tell you, being blind and low vision, there are a lot of shades of navy, a lot that we cannot discern. And a lot of navies don't match. So I would just say, if you're doing this and you're going to start, I would say pick black. That's the most dominant woman's color. So the same tops, colorful, pretty tops, match with black pants as they do with navy pants, mm-hmm. right? But the control over black from the manufacturer's standpoint is so much tighter than it is over navy. So build a base, build a color base. And then the other third one, which is not as big for women, is khaki. That's a much bigger color base for men. Mm-hmm. But some people are warm tone people, so they pick khaki. So right. you just pick the your base color, and then you build everything else off your base color. And so if you're building your pants and they're black, you can have multiple different shapes and sizes. You can have leggings. You can have trousers. You can have knitted pants. You can have skirts. You can have dresses. You can have all sorts of stuff with black as the anchor. And then, again, like I said, you can just get any shoe that doesn't, and it doesn't have to all be solid black. It just has to have a black accent in it. And then, honestly, you could go in your closet, fall down, pick up a whole bunch of stuff, put it on, and walk out and look great. because basically everything, every top and every color, that whether it be a light pink, a bright pink, a purple, a brown, guess what? It all goes with black. And now if you pick black, you can pick a denim color. A lot of women prefer a darker blue denim color that's not really distressed or banged up, but they just want to have that jean thing. Incredibly enough, that also goes with all those tops as well. So from a confidence standpoint, I feel like it's a great thing to know that we can bumble in our closets and come out looking great, because all of our color is kind of gymboree pre-matched together.
1: Right. And it'll all coordinate.
0: Yeah, it all coordinated. So sometimes people will say to us, oh no, they only have that pant navy. And you're like, oh, I love that pant. It fits so well. But I'm just going to tell you, take a deep breath, take a minute. Okay. Find out if they also have that pant in black and can ship it to you, or find out if you can just find another pant. You know, don't just suddenly introduce burgundy and navy and all these other colors into your bottoms if you don't have tops that go with it. Because the biggest thing for blind or sighted women is you go shopping, you come home, and nothing matches. And for us, that is a train wreck. Because for me, I can't distinguish between, you know, navy, brown, green, burgundy. Right. I can't distinguish that without somebody else helping me. So that's what I'm saying. Start out, if you have to go in your closet now and start throwing stuff away, clean it up, make it organized, and pick your base color, do that. And make sure that everything goes together.
1: Are there certain pieces, and this would really apply for any women, blind or sighted, are there certain pieces, if you're trying to develop a wardrobe and, you know, you have a budget, but key pieces that you can mix and match that can help you build what appears to be, you know, a sizable wardrobe without having, you know, to have, you know, five different pants or five different skirts and those kinds of things?
0: So, yes, 100%. The pants that I prefer the most are petite pants with the half back elastic that are twill from Kohl's. And I have them I have four pairs in black and three pairs in gray. I know that seems crazy, but I wear them all the time. I also have, I have a base pant. So I've identified a pant that's comfortable, that goes with everything. So you should identify a base pant in your wardrobe. Now, if you work in a city and you're for an accounting firm, then the fabric of your base pant for your work is probably going to be a synthetic fabric. It's not going to be a cotton fabric, okay? So just know that it'll be more like a dressy pant. So you have to have that core dressy pant, a couple of pairs of those as your base. I don't need to do that. So my base pant is a cotton twill, right? Which looks very professional, but is not up there with lawyers and accountants. Right. That's a more dress up fabric. Although, because I do need to go to events, I do have a pair of black synthetic pants. So I'd say if you want to build a very small assortment, you need a pair of dressy pants with a straight leg on them that are hemmed properly for your whatever dressy shoes you wear. You need a twill or cotton base pant that you can wear in between casual Fridays if you're a teacher, on the weekends, that you could just kind of wear anywhere, everywhere, but not super dressy. You have to have that pant. Then for just running around, you know, yoga pants or just leggings, which are cheap, they're $8 or $9, okay? You know, definitely you have to have that in your wardrobe, something that you could throw on, because if you have to answer the door or something, it's super simple. And the same thing with shorts. I wear little Hanes knitted shorts from Amazon, and I have them, and I know this is going to be amazing, right? Black and gray. I have like six pairs, and that is the base of my wardrobe. So you have to have a short, you have to have a dressy pant, a casual pant. And then if you're a denim person, then you should have your go-to jean fit. that you love, and you know you got it. You don't have to have a whole bunch of pairs of jeans. You may only need to buy one. But if you wear jeans every day for work, then I would get multiples of the jean that fits you. Mm-hmm. Those are the items that you need. Some women like to wear dresses, and I just want you to know that that is a little more difficult. If you're a woman that wears dresses all the time, you're going to need to fit those. You're going to need to order them from Amazon and try them all on, or go to a store and try them on, because fits and dresses really change based on the fabric. That is just a reality. So I would just say, don't make a dress the anchor in your wardrobe. Mm-hmm. Just don't do it. Know that you like them, and know that that's going to take a little extra work if that's the direction that you want to go. And then in terms of tops, you know, I would say always, I love 3/4 sleeve tops. Mm-hmm. So 3/4 sleeve, a lot of women's knitted tops have a nice little round neck or a boat neck that go over any of the bottoms that I just described. You can throw them on over anything. And I think 3/4 sleeve is great. Their elbow length or 3/4 sleeve, because you can wear them 12 months a year. I am not a fan of the winter and summer wardrobe thing. That is a huge mess and takes a huge amount of work. I rather prefer to have micropolar fleece jackets to throw on, a sweat jacket to throw on, a hoodie to throw on, a constructed, you know, jacket with a zipper. Mm-hmm. You know, I would prefer to have those. If you're a woman that likes to wear a blazer, then it's always nice to have a blazer to throw on over your jeans. You can throw that on over jeans, over yoga pants, right, over your dress-up pants, anything that you want. And again, those are really staple. We're not talking about 30 things here. Mm-hmm. We're talking about, you know, only a few silhouettes. And if you find those silhouettes that you like, okay, and let's just say you're a blazer girl and you have a certain type of shape of blazer that you want to wear, and you work for an accounting firm or you're in a law firm, and you need to wear them every day, then find out every freaking color that they make in that. Mm-hmm. Buy it. So many women buy multiple colors of things that fit because we already yes. feel good and confident in them, right? And right. if you buy lots of different color blazers and you wear a black or white shell underneath it with a black pants and your black shoes, again, cha-ching, automatically, you're dressed for success.
1: Yeah, you're all pulled together.
0: You're all pulled together. Mm-hmm.
1: What about organizing clothes, whether it's in your closet or just mm-hmm. thinking about, like, outfits?
0: So before we start the organization, I'm really going to seriously say, if you're listening to this and you're serious about this, you know, go to your closet and your drawers, maybe with somebody who's a sighted person or a trusted person, and start pulling out all that stuff that you don't wear. My rule is, if I haven't worn it in a year, it gets donated. Mm-hmm. I think that's a really good rule. So first of all, declutter your closet and your drawers. Any stuff that doesn't fit or doesn't match, just get rid of it. So now you've got your closet pretty organized and clean. For me, from an organizational standpoint, when I was working in New York every day, on Sunday, I would organize all of my clothes. I would put my pants on. I would have all my pants on a hanger, and then I would pick out tops to wear with all my pants, or even jeans, because I could wear jeans in my industry. Mm-hmm. And then I know this sounds kind of crazy and OCD, but let me just tell you, it works particularly well if you're not sighted. I would put my shoes in order from underneath where I had my outfit hanging. And the other thing that it included in that, whatever, I would put clean underwear and bras on the hangers too, mm-hmm. and socks. So the entire outfit, every single thing, including the shoes, are all hanging in a row in my closet. 5 days of apparel. So in the morning, no matter what other crazy thing happened, getting dressed was not going to be a problem. And I knew that I was going to match, and I knew that I had fresh underwear and socks, and I had a bra that was appropriate for the top that I was going to wear. Because sometimes, you know, if you're wearing a chunky sweater, you can get away with a sports bra. Mm-hmm. But if you're going to wear something a little more fitted, then you might need an underwear bra.
1: Right.
0: Which, can I talk about bras?
1: Sure.
0: Would that be, is this an okay time? Okay. So in terms of building your base wardrobe, one of the really key things for a woman is to have a really good bra. And I know that I've talked to a lot of women who wish they had a good bra. And one of the things is, depending on if we have a really large chest or as we age, we need a little extra support in order to look really good in our clothes. And sometimes if we don't have the correct support, it just puts too much strain on our back, or we have that big bulge where our bra ends in the back, and there's mm-hmm. like bra fat on the back,
1: right.
0: which we can feel it. It makes us feel not very confident because we know you can see it. So I would say, you know, it's really important to get fitted for a bra, and you can get fitted for a bra at any department store. They have huge areas with lingerie, and they'll fit you for a bra, and when you get fitted for a bra, listen, if you don't want an underwire and it cuts you, you tell them, that does not feel good. Or if you like how the underwire lifts you up and makes you feel better, then you tell them. They want to hear what you want to say. They want to get you fitted properly. And you may get a more constructed bra for work, and you may get a really good sports bra for all the rest of the time. So, but get fitted properly. And know your bra size. Is your back of your bra 40? And is your cup size B or D? Because like when people call to place orders for me, one of the first things I ask if they don't know what their size is, what's your bra size? Both the width of your back and the size of your cup. Because that's going to determine really what size t-shirt you wear, what size dress you wear, what size cardigan you wear. Mm-hmm. So you should always know that size. And you should feel comfortable in your bras and feel confident in your bras. And this is for whether you have a really small chest or a really large chest, doesn't matter. And then, you know, the other thing about bras is taking care of them. It's super simple. Just, you know, wash them in the sink on a regular basis. But we want to make sure that because they're awfully close to our armpits on the sides mm-hmm, of the bras, right? And so we just want to, and they're very expensive. And so we really can't usually have a lot of bras compared to some of the other stuff we have. So better to invest in a good bra, take care of it. You can throw it in the wash, no problem, but you can also hand wash it and dry it overnight. So that's just something I would say. And from a confidence standpoint, I see women that feel confident in their bras and know that all of their shirts are feeling really good. Their backs don't hurt. And that really does make an impact on us, to have that proper fit.
1: That is such good advice. And that is so true. You don't want straps cutting into you or all those kinds of things.
0: Mm-mm.
1: So that,
0: or like, I used to have them falling down. We used to fall down on my shoulder. I don't know.
1: That
0: know
1: too.
0: Why,
1: well, either extreme.
0: Yeah, that is like, so either extreme. It's not very, it's good. Does not make you feel good.
1: No. Yeah. And even if nobody sees it, you know, it affects you. Yeah. It's uncomfortable.
0: Right? Yeah.
1: Yeah. Well, and that leads us a little bit, as we're talking about fashion and some of the extra things about fashion, it kind of leads us also into grooming and skincare mm-hmm. and makeup and those kinds of, mm-hmm. of things, because if you have all your outfits and then you want your, you know, your skincare to be good, so you feel confident
0: right.
1: about how your face and your actual person looks.
0: So this can be a very extensive conversation. We could do a podcast for 5 years mm-hmm. just on this particular conversation.
1: Yeah.
0: But just in general, let's just talk really quickly about hygiene. So from a hygiene standpoint, you know, not in every country, but in the United States, women generally shave their armpits and their legs. So depending on if you have control of a razor and you feel confident in shaving your armpit or your legs, generally I can feel my hair. So mm-hmm. I can, even if I can't see it, I can tell if I've gotten the hair there.
1: Mm-hmm.
0: And I get like I just use women's disposable razors, which they have triple razors. Mm-hmm. And they usually now have, you know, some kind of creams and stuff on them. and I'm able to shave my armpits pretty quickly. And so usually after I shave my armpits, pat them to dry, and then I immediately put deodorant underneath my arms. Just, you know, what the heck? Mm-hmm. You're already up there. I might as well do that. So nod to the cleanliness. I don't have to worry about that. The same thing with shaving their legs. If you don't feel confident in using a razor, then there is cream depilatory that you can use. It's creamy stuff. You put it under your arms and it melts the hair away. And then you take towels, like a wet, damp washcloth, and you wipe it off and it will wipe the hair off. Mm-hmm. So know that that is another option if you feel like you don't have control of your, of a razor. So those are two things that, and particularly the armpit hair affects smell. And so I think mm-hmm. it gives women an edge on that smell thing because of the not having the armpit right. hair. And I'd say on the deodorant standpoint, I use a more drier stick because I don't like the mm-hmm. ickiness of the roller thing. So make sure that you're picking a deodorant type that you like that lasts some 24 to 48 hours. That's your standard deodorant that you can put. And then every time you put your deodorant on, which, I would suggest washing, you know, using, putting water in the sink, doing a little bidet thing. First, of course, using a clean washcloth, washing your face, around your face, your neck, your ears, definitely your eyes, those crusty little things in your eyes that you don't see, around your mouth, the edges of your mouth, just scrub all of that. A clean washcloth will exfoliate your skin and freshen up your skin really, really nicely, which is something that women are particularly interested in. Mm-hmm. So just know, just a clean washcloth with water on it will do that. And then the next thing to do then is to wash your pits with the same washcloth. You can now add a little soap to the water if you haven't already done that. And then wash your pits. And then wash your crotch, wash that whole area, and then, you know, throw that washcloth in the, you know, dirty clothes. Mm-hmm. And have 10 clean washcloths. That is a cheap investment to make sure that we can have really good hygiene every day and that we smell good. Because no matter how great our clothes are and how organized they are, if we pit out our shirts within the first hour, we are going to feel terrible all day. Mm-hmm. So that's like a one thing. The other thing is dental, making sure that our teeth are really clean, and that is brushing, you know, every morning and every night. And I am a big flosser. I have floss by my bed. I have floss on my table. I use floss sticks. Mm-hmm. These little plastic sticks.
1: Yeah.
0: And the sticks have a little trick, like on the back, you can flip them and they've got a little pointy thing and you can take them and go in between your teeth with a little plastic pointy thing. And they're cheap. For a dollar, you can get 100 of them at the dollar store. So I'm a really big fan of this. It makes sure we don't get any plaque on our teeth mm-hmm. and our teeth look really clean. And since we can't really see them, that's like a really important thing. Mm-hmm. for us. And one of the things that I had mentioned in another episode is, you know, in terms of mouth freshness, I always keep a little tiny tube of toothpaste in my purse. Literally, I just squirt it on my finger because it's tactile and I can find it. I squirt mm-hmm. it on my finger. I rub it in my mouth and on my tongue. And then I swallow it and my whole mouth feels refreshed. So if you need a little midday pickup and you don't have other choices, then that's actually a really good choice. From a hair standpoint, you know, get your hair trimmed every single month. Have somebody professional, whether it be Supercuts or a salon, depending on, you know, where you're at in life and what you're doing. Get those ends trimmed. Make sure that there's not, the color isn't growing out if you color your hair. You know, just make mm-hmm. sure that it looks neat and tidy is a really important thing. And for women, nails are really important. So I have a metal nail file and I just regularly use my nail file. I have a very inexpensive metal nail file and on the back of the nail file, it's curved So I use the back of the nail file and I push down on my cuticles. Mm-hmm. Now, one thing you might feel on your fingers if you're not familiar with or you haven't done your nails is that there's a skin that grows up over our fingernails.
1: Right.
0: And it's not commonly acceptable in the United States for women to have cuticles growing on their fingernails. So if you don't go to get a manicure occasionally, which you can do for $12, by the way, then and you're doing your own nails, then, you know, one thing that you should do is push your cuticles back. So I use this little tool and I push my cuticles back pretty much all the time to make sure that my nails are completely free. And then I use the nail file and I just follow the curve, you know, of mm-hmm. my natural nails. And the other thing is, you know, our toenails are important with women because we wear a lot of open-toed shoes and sandals.
1: Mm-hmm.
0: You can use the nail file on your toe, your feet as well.
1: Yes.
0: You don't have to use a nail clipper, which can cut our skin and create bleeding and all sorts of terrible things like that. But if you regularly use a nail file on your nails, on your toes, then you can keep them nice and clean. And, you know, toes have cuticles too, guys. So just, you know, push the cuticles on your toes back as well. And that is just like a super simple, handy tool. And those are just two things that just give us that little edge to make sure that our hands are always going to be clean and our, you know, skin is always going to be clean. Now, in terms of makeup, I've heard a lot of blind women that love to go to Sephora mm-hmm. because they will do free makeup on you, and they seem to be very well trained. So if you want to experiment with makeup, that's a great place to go. Another place is any department store. I use Clinique because I don't like fragrance in my makeup, and I'm allergic to all that fragrance stuff.
1: Mm-hmm.
0: So in terms of if you decide to wear makeup and you want to use a base makeup, the one thing I would say for us as blind people is to use a sponge to put the base on to make sure that it's spread evenly, and make sure you go over your chin to under your neck because we don't want any lines where your makeup ends. And if we use a sponge, that just kind of lets it kind of do a brush stroke into your skin. You can't see the end of the makeup.
1: Right.
0: And then if you do that, then take a second sponge that's totally different than the first one, just a different clean one, because they usually come like 40 in a bag. Make sure you go around your hairline where your hair is to make sure that there's not any globs of makeup right there around your hairline. So those are just two little tips from if you want to do makeup. Now, there's a lot more extensive stuff like how to apply mascara, mm-hmm. making sure that your eyebrows are tidy. And again, that is a pretty extensive conversation, but I will say that women commonly use mascara. Eyebrows are something that people look at all the time. So if you haven't taken a look at your eyebrows, you might want to ask somebody who you trust completely how your eyebrows are looking and make sure that those are maintained on a monthly basis as well. And if you have any like skin problems, you know, any like acne or any stuff like that, make sure that you're treating that or going to your primary care doctor to make sure that you're getting, you know, medication for that.
1: Well, and all those things I think really, really help in terms of confidence and feeling good about oneself.
0: I completely agree. And there's one other thing, and that is if you want to just really inexpensively fill the sink with hot water and let the steam, put a towel over your head and let the steam from the hot water go on your face. It will open up your pores. And occasionally there's like little blackheads or whiteheads or mm-hmm. just little junk that our pores pick up. And generally as women, we really don't like to have that in our skin. And it's particularly around our nose, right?
1: Mm-hmm.
0: So if you want to steam your face in your sink pretty much for free, just do that. And then once your face is all nice and sweaty like that, again, take another one of those cheap, clean towels, hand towels that you have, and just use it and wipe your face off with it. And if you want to, you can then take the towel, and then particularly just kind of squeeze around your nose, not hard, but just to make sure if there's any blackheads or any stuff around your nose, that will just come out naturally once you steamed your face. Again, it doesn't cost any money at all, but it gives you that sparkling, clear, nice complexion that everybody goes for.
1: Right.
0: And it also exfoliates your face, and it gives you that good skin.
1: Yes. And there are so many choices and products and, you know, were marketed to by so many different cosmetic companies and skincare companies. And a lot of that really depends of what you want to use, how complicated you want your skincare routine to be. But also, if you have oilier skin or drier skin, it may change with age. I know mine definitely did. And just, you know, again, I think, as you said, if you go to a makeup counter or Sephora, if you need some guidance and which products would be best suited for your skin type, but it doesn't always have to be super expensive to, you know, to have moisturizer and things.
0: Exactly. And you know what, honestly, I only wear makeup occasionally when I'm speaking at events, and I just go with my own clear skin. Mm-hmm. I myself don't use soap. I use water, and I wash my face in the morning. I wash my face at night. If I get really super sweaty, then I wash my face. But again, I use clean washcloths, and people comment about my skin all the time. They think I'm using like millions of dollars worth of stuff. I'm literally using a clean washcloth and water on my face. And I just want to say, if you mentioned oily skin, if you have oily skin, it's pretty good to have some tissues around just to blot your face during the day, because that probably make you feel a little more comfortable not to deal with that oiliness. But yeah, the whole makeup thing is a total choice and requires a lot of focus and commitment to do that. And I agree with you. It really changes from when you're 12 to when you're 70. Very lots and lots of changes in your life in terms of what happens to your skin and also what kind of makeup you want to wear at the time, and if you want to wear makeup at all.
1: Right.
0: But the basis of everything is really clean, clear skin. And of course, drinking water is probably the number one thing.
1: Yeah, stay hydrated.
0: Our skin go. Yeah, stay hydrated. That people will say, wow, what do you do? And I'm like, I drink like 12 glasses of water a day. So that's like a free beauty tip there.
1: Yeah, that makes
0: stay
1: a difference.
0: Hydrated. It makes a huge difference.
1: Well, and I think you just have to decide what you want your routine to be, and what's important to you, because we get all these messages from the outside, but at the end of the day, for you to feel confident isn't so much about, well, am I meeting everybody's expectations for me, but do you feel good? Do you feel comfortable and confident in your own skin?
0: And, you know, for me, truthfully, you know, when I do put on the base makeup and do all that stuff, even with all the things, tips I just told you, I still go to my husband or son and make sure that they can't see any transition from my base into my hair. Mm-hmm. And so for me, really not wearing makeup and hydrating really well and using clean washcloths on my skin and water, I look really healthy and great. And I feel like I feel much more confident than when I'm worried about whether there's globs of slightly tan, you know, makeup hanging off my ear. And so, So it's like I said, if you go the makeup route, you have to get a routine down exactly what you said. We have very good visual memory. We are, you know, we have incredible muscle memory. So once we get that routine down, you know, we can do it without sight, but we have to really commit to it, you know, and do it on a regular basis. And if you do wear makeup every day, you know what? You got to go to the sink at night with that brand new clean washcloth, and you got to wash it all off. Mm-hmm. And again, if you want to go really inexpensively, you can use Vaseline on your face every night if you want. And during the day, if you feel like you're a little dry, you can put Vaseline on your face. You do not have to spend $100 on moisturizers. If you want to, you can, but you literally, okay. So my two favorite things to put on my hair and face, olive oil and avocado oil.
1: Oh, wow.
0: And when you talk to stylists, when they say, what do you do with your hair? I'm like, oh, I put olive oil in it every night. I massage a little, I rub it on my hands and I rub it into my hair. And they're like, wow. They're like, I do too. Like they start telling me they're not using these products that they're selling. They're putting avocado oil on their face and in their hair. And it's really great in your, you know, hands too. Literally, you can cook some spaghetti and then, you know.
1: And moisturize with the olive oil.
0: And moisturize it. Avocado oil and olive oil are like the best things in the whole world for like everything. So know that you can, I mean, I absolutely do that. 100%. I don't use other conditioners or moisturizers. I use olive oil. I have a bottle of olive oil in my bathroom. Smear it on my neck and my face at night, rub it my hands, and then rub it through my hair. And then voila. So super simple and accessible and not expensive. And your skin will look great and so will your hair.
1: Well, Tricia, this has been such great advice and great tips. Any final thoughts as we're wrapping up? Wrapping up our month of dashing?
0: Yeah, you know, again, you know, I have met some women are really into goth and they have like corsets on with these big full skirts and boots and people that are really into hard, you know, hard rock and then women who just really like flowery prints. And I have talked to some women who have been totally blind since birth and have kind of discovered their fashion just kind of along the way by asking questions and seeing how things feel and knowing what's appropriate for events. And so I just would encourage everyone to know that fashion is completely accessible and that everybody asks everybody else about fashion. This is a topic of conversation among all women. And so if you're more interested in expanding and expressing yourself through fashion, then get in on the conversation. Start asking about, oh, do they have any, you know, is there such a thing as any kind of a flower t-shirt or, you know, do they have, you know, this or that, or I really like this, or I heard somebody talk about this. So get engaged in the conversation so you can find the stuff that you love that you think will really express who you are as a person.
1: Well, thank you again. I want to be sure people know where to find you at Blind Girl Designs.
0: So our company is Blind Girl Designs. Our website is, as I say, just shout at your phone, blindgirldesigns.com, and we will pop up. And you can place an order. We take like every kind of payment in the whole world. But you can also just tap on the phone, and it will dial directly to us, and we take a ton of phone orders. And then we also help, you know, fit by your description of, you know, what your size is. And so we're really, really happy to do phone orders. And our phone number is 862-448-1011. But it's a live link on our website as well. And we have t-shirts, hoodies, dresses, cardigans. And we've got tons of white canes for White Cane Day all over our prints. And we'd love you to come and see what we do at Blind Girl Designs.
1: Yeah, I have some of Trisha's pieces, and I love them. And they're super comfortable, so as well as being fun. So I highly encourage you to do that. We're going to have a bit of a shift here from September and fashion to October emergency preparedness. And again, you know, with that extra twist of specifically looking at what a person who's blind or has low vision might need to consider as you're preparing for an emergency. So that's quite a shift, but we hope that you will join us for Emergency Preparedness Month. We'd love to get your questions or comments. Certainly invite you to share any experiences or tips you have about fashion or grooming or makeup tips through our social media. That is great as well on Facebook, or I still want to say Twitter or X. So So definitely, we encourage you to interact with us if you would like. We hope all this really great practical tips is helping you to navigate your life with vision loss.

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3: Welcome. This is Money Talk, and I'm your reader, Mary, with the audio reading service at the Allen County Public Library in Fort Wayne, Indiana. Today, I will be reading from Money.com, the Kiplinger Finance, Inc., and Forbes. The first article that we'll start with is from Money.com 2026. Has your data been compromised? What is a data breach? A data breach is what happens when personal, confidential, or sensitive data is accessed without authorization. A data breach normally occurs when cyber criminals find a website security vulnerability, but it can also happen when personal data is leaked accidentally. Data breaches can be very damaging and expensive for both businesses and consumers, and takes considerable time and money to repair. According to the Poninam Institute, the average cost of a data breach in the U.S. in 2023 was $9.48 million. Take action to keep your money safe. Why do cyber criminals steal data? Cyber criminals profit by selling stolen personal data, typically in a place on the internet called the dark web. Stolen emails, usernames, and passwords can be used to access other online accounts, which helps cyber criminals steal identities, a crucial step in committing fraud or theft. When a cyber criminal steals your identity, they can open credit cards in your name, commit insurance fraud, or launder money, all at your expense. Do I need to be worried if my data was compromised in a data breach? The short answer is, it depends. Money's data breach tool has an Have I Been PWNeds database to tell whether your data was compromised in a data breach, but it can sometimes take years for stolen data to surface for sale on the dark web. The best and simplest thing to do when your data is breached is to change your password on the breached account and any other accounts that use the same password. That way, if your data does surface for sale on the dark web, your old password is useless. What should I do if my data was compromised in a data breach? The simplest way to take action when you find out your data was compromised in a data breach is to change the password on your breached account and any other accounts that also use the same password. Cyber criminals rely on people using their passwords on multiple online accounts. Since the average American internet user has 150 online accounts, it's extremely difficult to keep track of 150 strong, unique passwords in a safe place. How can I prevent my data from being compromised in a data breach? Generally, not much. Data breaches happen when cyber criminals attack businesses, not individuals. So even if you keep your personal computer safe with antivirus software, you can't personally prevent a breach from happening on a website you use. You can take simple steps to protect yourself, like avoiding creating online accounts on untrustworthy websites. How does Money know my data was compromised in a data breach? Money gets data breach information from I Have Been Pwned a website that consolidates publicly available data breach information so that internet users can easily search to see whether their email was compromised in publicly available data breaches. If you don't want your email address to show up in Have I Been Pwned's database, you can opt out of their site. How comprehensive is Money's data breach database? The first thing to remember is that the average data breach takes 280 days to identify and contain. So some data breaches may be missing in our results because they simply haven't been discovered yet. Other data breaches, some of which you have heard about in media reports, might not show up in our database because our data source, Have I Been Pwned, and that's PWNED, hasn't been granted access to the details of the breach. If a company notifies you of a data breach and you do not see your data breach results on Money, you should follow instructions from the company to protect your account immediately. It's possible this breach data hasn't made its way into our database yet. How to take action. First, find out whether your data has been compromised. And you can do this by entering your email address and your full name on the Money.com website. Second step is to secure all data created, shared, and accessed through cloud-based platforms. And third, arm your

0: This service is intended solely for individuals who cannot read conventional print due to a disability. Ineligible listeners risk infringing on copyright laws, and KPBS Radio Reading Service is not responsible for any violations that may occur. Our service may not be redistributed without our written consent. If you agree to these conditions, please continue listening.
1: 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The lower the expense ratio, the more of a profit you get to pocket. Money saved is money earned, and it also results in more principal that gets to compound over time. Number 2. Automate your savings and investments. Another way to save money over time is to implement an set-it-and-forget-it approach. Enter automatic transfers, which banks and brokerages offer to let you see a set certain amount of money to automatically move to your savings and investment accounts. For investors, this allows for dollar-cost averaging, a strategy that entails investing a set amount of money into financial markets at regular intervals. The approach lets you ignore market noise that could tempt you to pull your cash onto the sidelines and miss out on market returns. If you have a 401k or a similar retirement savings account, you likely already have automatic transfers set up. Consider doing the same with your savings and investment accounts. Number 3. Stick to the basics when investing. Many people who grow their investment portfolio enough to reach their goals do so by relying on balanced index funds instead of trying to pick individual stocks that beat the market. While picking the stocks that outperform the rest of the market will result in higher returns, it's extremely difficult to do, even for professionals. Dollar cost averaging into well-diversified funds is a time-tested strategy, and it will take a lot less time and effort than consistently buying and selling stocks in an effort to replicate what experts on Wall Street are doing. Diversification refers to investing in a mix of assets like stocks, bonds, and cash, as well as assets of different sizes and types. For instance, a portfolio could include funds that offer exposure to small, mid, and large cap U.S. stocks in several industries, such as technology, healthcare, and industrials, as well as funds with international stocks and funds with bonds. Some investments will hold steady or perform well, while others suffer, which will help your portfolio weather storms in the market. Our next article, experts are bullish on gold, and here's how to get in. Gold's unexpected 2025 rally has continued into the fall, with prices in some markets rising above $4,000 per ounce. Bridgewater Associates founder Ray Dalio said recently, "You would probably have something like 15% of your portfolio in gold, because it's one asset that does very well when the typical parts of the portfolio go down." While J.P. Morgan head honcho Jamie Dimon said, "This is one of the few times in my life that it's semi-rational to have some in your portfolio." With ongoing market fluctuations and tariff uncertainty, it is easy to see why gold has become a popular investment vehicle. It's often viewed as an asset to invest during volatile times. These days, some experts say, it's a safer bet. If you're looking to get in on the action, follow these steps and some recommended options to get started with a gold IRA or a gold leverage ETF. When starting out with gold, pick what you'd like to invest in. Physical gold, which is typically stored in an approved depository away from your home. A gold leverage security like an ETF or a gold IRA. A gold IRA may give you the same exposure to gold while providing some of the tax advantages associated with a regular individual retirement account. Consider exploring American Heart

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American Hartford Gold may also include a setup fee, a low minimum threshold order, and occasional promotions that waive storage fees. 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If you're looking for a white glove experience, Gold Co. could be the way to make a good fit. If you prefer to go the route of gold leveraged accounts, SoFi Interest provides the tools to get started. The platform lets you invest in ETFs and mutual funds with the built-in exposure to gold. It's worth noting that the IRS has specific rules for gold purity and off-site storage, so investment firms are required to follow these guidelines. However, gold scams are abundant online, so always do your homework before handing over any money or personal information to a service provider. Our next piece, once heralded as the future, Bitcoin ATMs have become a huge problem. Cryptocurrency ATMs promise to bridge digital and real-world finance and to increase the adoption of tokens like Bitcoin. Instead, what they delivered was fraud, bankruptcy, and disappearing funds, according to lawmakers. The anonymity afforded by Bitcoin and other blockchain-based tokens appeals to privacy-minded consumers. This attribute also makes a crypto a goldmine for fraudsters, and crypto ATMs play a starring role. Crypto ATMs are owned by private companies that provide the technology for a physical on-ramp between fiat currency, the regular money, and the blockchain. About 80% of the world's nearly 30,000 crypto ATMs are in the U.S. These physical kiosks are sometimes referred to as Bitcoin ATMs, although some let users buy other tokens, like Ethereum or stablecoins. People use cash or a debit card to buy crypto at these machines, some of which also lets users sell crypto held in a digital wallet and receive their cash. Many fraud victims don't realize until it's too late that crypto ATMs are fundamentally different from their bank-operated counterparts. Because they look like normal ATMs, people often assume they're affiliated with mainstream financial institutions and covered by the same regulatory structure that includes guardrails and consumer safeguards. Crypto ATM scams are increasing. This can be a costly misassumption. The FBI reported a 58% year-over-year jump in crypto kiosk-related fraud losses. Last year, Americans were swindled out of $388 million in these scams. Officials noted that seniors, who are less likely to be familiar with digital transactions, are often targeted by scams. Traditional bank transfers or credit card transactions have fraud prevention measures. These measures provide consumer protection or financial institution safeguards to stop or reverse the transfer. That is not the case with the Bitcoin ATM transactions, Michigan's Consumer Protection Department wrote in a 2025 report about crypto ATMs. Bitcoin ATMs operate outside conventional banking system, which makes them easier targets for manipulation. Scammers manipulate victims into using these ATMs to transfer funds directly into the scammers' crypto wallets. California's Department of Financial Protection and Innovation warned in a recent consumer briefing about crypto ATM scams. Transactions cannot be reversed and are often difficult for consumers to trace. Crypto ATMs have also come under fire for high fees and a lack of transparency around those fees. Users may not realize that they're paying more than 20% of their transaction amount in fees until after the transaction has been completed, and that money is gone. People seeking to trade crypto for legitimate purposes can do so in a more cost-effective way via a regulated exchange. As a result, lawmakers have started cracking down. States have added consumer guardrails. Bitcoin Depot, which operated a network of 9,000 kiosks,
filed for Chapter 11 bankruptcy last Monday. It was a sharp reversal of fortune for a company that was, at one point, the largest crypto ATM operator in North America. Although the Trump administration has been supportive of an expanding role for crypto in the financial system, the CEO of Bitcoin Depot blamed the company's failure on a hostile regulatory environment. This stepped-up oversight is largely coming from states. So far, Indiana, Minnesota, and Tennessee have banned crypto ATMs. Connecticut suspended Bitcoin Depot's business license. A number of other states have implemented tighter regulations around crypto ATMs, such as transaction caps. Missouri Attorney General Catherine Hanaway called crypto ATMs the new getaway cars for fraud when announcing a lawsuit against another kiosk operator, CoinFlip. CoinFlip disputed the charges. Other states have advised residents about the high cost of scams around crypto ATMs. The money sent through Bitcoin ATMs is nearly impossible to recover. This fact makes them an attractive option for criminals engaged in fraud and money laundering. Michigan regulators warned in last year's report they allow scammers to steal money quickly and anonymously. Our next article from Money.com. Kevin Marsh is the new head of the Fed. Here's why this matters for your money. The Federal Reserve is about to welcome a new chair for the first time in 8 years as Kevin Warsh takes the reins from Jerome Powell. And while what's happening in Washington may feel far away from everyday financial life, it's a change worth paying attention to. Does the average investor or consumer need to care about what's happening at the Fed, said David Bush, Chief Investment Officer at Trajan Wealth? Absolutely. That's because Warsh is taking the helm of a central bank at a particularly interesting time in Fed history. The bank is charged with a dual mandate, to keep unemployment low and prices stable, and because of the Iran war and the White House's tariff policies, inflation is running hotter than the Fed likes. As of March, the inflation measure the Fed tracks was up 3.2% year over year. The Fed's long-run target is 2%, which makes it all but certain that Warsh's first moves as a chair will be focused on slowing price increases. The primary tool the Fed has to achieve its goals is the federal funds rate, or the interest rate banks pay when they lend money to each other overnight. The 12-person Federal Open Market Committee votes throughout the year whether to increase or decrease the rate's target range. Although Warsh will lead that committee, his vote will count the same as other members. Warsh can't come in and unilaterally on his own make rate decisions, Bush adds. Loretta Mester, an adjunct professor of finance at the Wharton School of the University of Pennsylvania, points out that the chair is changing, not just the makeup of the whole group. In fact, Powell himself has vowed to serve out the rest of his term, which doesn't end until 2028. This helps with continuity. Even if Warsh charges up some of the Fed's processes, like how often it gives press conferences and which inflation metric it prefers, its core responsibilities will remain the same. What's notable, however, is that the U.S. is in the middle of a massive debate over how politically independent the central bank should be. Since taking office for his second term, President Donald Trump has applied increasing pressure on Powell to bring down interest rates, a campaign that has involved his administration investigating Powell, publicly calling him a numbskull, and admitting to wanting to, quote, fire his ass, end quote. When the federal fund rate is high, borrowing is expensive. Credit card APRs rise, new auto and personal loans cost more, and people tend to spend less. When it's low, debt becomes cheaper to carry, so people are encouraged to spend. Lawmakers often push for low interest rates because of the ripple effect throughout the economy. In that way, Trump's timing makes sense. He likely wants the Fed to slash rates so voters feel good financially going into the midterm elections.
However, Mester, who was president of the Federal Reserve Bank of Cleveland from 2014 to 2024, says this could lead to higher inflation later on. Research has shown, too, that mixing monetary policy and politics ultimately results in worse outcomes for the public. So keeping an eye on Warsh, particularly what agenda he sets for the Federal Open Market Committee and how he interacts with the president, is a smart idea. Everyone should be wanting the Fed to be able to make its policy decisions independent of political influence, Mester says. Everyone should care that the Fed does its job. Our next article from Money.com is, it still pays to switch jobs unless you're a top 5% earner. Switching jobs no longer produces the double-digit percentage pay bump it did a few years ago, but workers who move are still typically better off than those who stay. The exception to this is the top 5% of earners who often benefit more from staying put. According to a new Bank of America report, workers who switched jobs in the first quarter of 2026 netted median wage increases of 8% year over year. That beats the 5% year-over-year wage increase observed in the so-called job stayers, although the gap between the two groups has narrowed to its smallest level in 7 years. In 2026, employers are not under extreme pressure to offer higher wages to attract talent. Joe Wadford, an economist at Bank of America and the report's author, describes it as a low-hire, low-fire environment. The lower rate of turnover means there's less reason to pay a premium to job switchers, he wrote. Among the top earners, the highest paid 5%, the wage increase for job stayers was nearly 10%, while job switchers improved their wages by less than 2%, according to the report. For this group, it appears that loyalty pays, Wadward wrote. That's flipped for all other income groups with job switchers earning more than job stayers. Job switching can pay off, but it has become less guaranteed. The typical pay bump for switching jobs can say a lot about the labor market. The best year to switch jobs in recent history was 2022, at the height of the pandemic-era labor shortage. Back then, job switchers secured 18% wage increases, while job stayers received 7% raises, according to the report. Often referred to as the Great Resignation, the period from 2021 to 2023 saw workers jump ship for better opportunities as employers improved offers to fill their desired headcounts and staff shifts. It's unclear if the trend of changing gigs for higher pay will make a comeback. According to Bank of America, job switching has inched up in the past year, with 13.5% of workers switching jobs in the first quarter of 2026, up from a 12.9% a year ago. As far as age, young workers are benefiting most from changing companies. Millennials who moved to another company saw after-tax wages grow twice as fast compared to those who stood still, while the rate of earnings growth increased fourfold for Gen Z, the report said. Still, this rate has slowed some in the past 4 years, alongside the broader labor market slowdown. In April, the unemployment rate was 4.3%, up from a record low 3.4% in January 23. Consumer Price Index, the CPI data for April, also revealed that inflation is outpacing wage growth for the first time in 3 years. Switching jobs isn't the hack for making more money that it once was. However, if the cost of living is chipping into your budget and your employer isn't rewarding your hard work, the latest data suggests that it could be worthwhile to brush up your resume and see what opportunities are out there in your area and your field. And now I'll be reading from Kiplinger's Personal Finance for June 2026. 15 ways to lower your health care costs. Gas prices are soaring, the cost of beef is through the roof, and electricity bills have shot up everywhere. But in a year when the affordability of basic goods and services is causing great anxiety across the board, there seems to be no expense more worrisome to Americans than what they're paying for health care. The evidence is everywhere.
Two-thirds of Americans now say they worry about how they'll be able to afford health care for themselves and their families, overshadowing concerns about any other necessity, including utilities, food, groceries, housing, and gas, according to a recent poll from the nonprofit health policy organization, KFF. The majority, some say 56%, say they expect the price of receiving care will become even less affordable this year. The problem of higher health care costs is bad, and it's getting worse, says Caitlin Donovan, a senior director at the nonprofit Patient Advocate Foundation. The price of health insurance, the thing that's supposed to protect you from high medical bills, has grown especially burdensome. That particularly is true for many people who get coverage on the Affordable Care Act, the health insurance marketplace. 4 out of 5 people who are enrolled in marketplace plans for 2026 report their premiums, deductibles, coinsurance, and copayments are higher than last year, with about half saying they're a lot higher, KFF says. The benchmark premium is up 22%, compared with a 2% average annual increase between 2020 and 2025, according to the Urban Institute. Meanwhile, the expiration of enhanced premium tax credits for people who earn more than 400% of the federal poverty level means those enrollees, on average, saw their money for premiums about double. People who get health insurance through work or Medicare have been hit hard, too. Premiums for family coverage rose 6% last year for people with employer-provided insurance, who paid an average of $6,850 in premiums, according to KFF. And costs are expected to rise even more this year, 6.7% on average, the consulting firm Mercer projects, the biggest jump in 16 years. Costs have risen even more for people 65 and older who are covered by Medicare. Monthly premiums for Part B, which covers doctor visits and other outpatient care, jumped 9.7% this year to $202.90, dwarfing the 2% inflation adjustment in Social Security benefits. As a result, the percentage of Social Security income needed to pay Medicare premiums has hit an all-time high, according to a recent analysis by the Center for Retirement Research at Boston College. Check for medical billing errors. About half of medical bills have mistakes, Donovan at the Patient Advocate Foundation estimates. Review your statements, identify possible errors, and if you see something fishy, dispute the charge. Only about 6 in 10 people with some concern about a medical bill reached out to their provider, but nearly 3/4 of those who suspected an error succeeded in getting the charge corrected, according to a 2024 study published in JAMA Health Forum. For people who did make the call, they were really more likely to get some relief, says Aaron Duffy, a scholar at the USC Schaefer Institute for Public Policy and Government Service and the lead author of the study. Wait to pay any medical bill you may get until you've received the Explanation of Benefits, or EOB, or Medicare Summary Notice from your insurance. If the amount your insurer says you owe doesn't match up with the bill, there's an error. You should call the provider's billing office and ask them to explain the discrepancy. Be persistent, says Donovan, who notes it usually takes multiple calls to get a resolution. Compare prices. Getting an MRI or a hip replacement isn't the same as shopping for a new appliance or a car. But the principle of checking costs from several providers to find the best price for what you need still applies. And prices for common health care services do vary widely, even within the same geographic area. One study found, for instance, that the price for a lower back MRI in the Miami area ranged from $186 to $1,423, while the cost of a hip or knee replacement around San Diego ran from a low of $20,305 to a high of $51,995. Federal law now requires hospitals to post prices on their websites, including cash prices and the negotiated price for specific insurance plans,
for 300 shoppable services, such as a colonoscopy or knee replacement. Many have personalized tools so you can see what your costs will be. You can also call the provider for an estimate. Negotiate with your provider. Once you have a sense of the costs from different providers, you can negotiate even if you have insurance. Ask what the cash price is, Donovan says. If you know you won't likely meet your deductible outside of some catastrophic event, sometimes it will save you money not to use insurance. In fact, hospital prices for 70 common services, such as lab tests, imaging, and routine procedures, were lower nearly half the time for patients paying in cash rather than using insurance, says a study by researchers at the Johns Hopkins Bloomberg School of Public Health. You can also negotiate after the fact. Say you're stuck with a big bill because, as is common, the provider's fee was much higher than what your insurance deemed reasonable and customary. In the JAMA Health Forum billing study, 62% of respondents who reached out to negotiate a bill received a price cut. Donovan suggests offering a percentage up front, then monthly payments for a certain number of months, with the total adding up to a percentage of the total bill. Do an annual prescription review. About 66% of U.S. adults reporting taking at least one prescription medication, with 31% taking four or more, according to KFF. More medications mean a higher risk of side effects and drug interactions, as well as higher costs. It's a good idea to review your prescriptions annually with your physician to make sure you still need them. Talk to your doctor about what you should and shouldn't take. It could save you a lot of money, says Arthur Abbey Libowitz, Chief Medical Officer and President Emeritus of Health Advocate, a provider of health advocacy and navigation, well-being, and behavioral health programs. Don't forget any over-the-counter medications or dietary supplements that you take. Americans spent almost $69 billion on dietary supplements last year, most of them over-the-counter purchases, according to Grandview Research. Shop for better prices on medications. 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So check the formulary, says Libowitz. Healthcare insurers often have preferred pharmacies with better prices, so see where you'll get the best deal. 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If you take medications with a high copayment, check with the manufacturer to see if it offers a discount program that reduces your copay, and if so, how the program works with your insurance. Medicare recipients usually aren't eligible, and some marketplace plans won't count the manufacturer's assistance toward your deductible. It's also worth checking online pharmacies, such as the Mark Cuban Cost Plus Drug Company, though that usually means paying out of pocket. If you have a comprehensive insurance plan, it usually makes more sense to get your drugs through your insurer, where you have a copay and your payment is helping you reach your deductible, says Anthony Wright, Executive Director of Families USA, a consumer advocacy organization. But in some cases, he says, the self-pay price may be cheap enough so that it makes sense to bypass your coverage, even though the payment won't count toward your deductible. Know when to go to urgent care. According to Ventura, a health benefits technology company, the average urgent care visit in 2026 cost between $150 and $280 without insurance. 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That math's a no-brainer. Urgent care isn't a substitute for preventative care and a relationship with a primary care provider, but in many instances, it can be a good alternative to an ER visit, Libowitz says. Urgent care can handle less serious problems that sometimes end up in the ER, such as an ankle sprain, upper respiratory infection, or back pain, according to the Mayo Clinic. But with certain symptoms, or if you have underlying health conditions, it's better to be safe than sorry.
If you're experiencing potentially serious symptoms, such as chest pain, seizures, a sudden severe headache, severe abdominal pain, or serious bleeding, or if you have a head injury or a compound fracture with a bone poking through, go to the hospital. If you get insurance at work, also contribute to an FSA. 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
1: Hey, you're listening to Blindsight. Let's go. Mental health isn't something to take lightly. It's time to fight. It's time to thrive. Let's do this.
2: Welcome to Blindsight. I'm your host, and I'll say today, co-host, because if you missed the last episode, you didn't know that we decided to make our guest a co-host so we'd be free to be in more conversational mode about this very important subject of sharing our lives with other people and telling our story. So today we're glad to have our guest, now co-host, to come and share the part four, where we're talking about going from sharing to a few friends to speaking the truth, letting people know that being blind is okay. It's not a big deal. It's not something to be ashamed of. It's not something to be looked down on. In fact, far from it. And that we're people just like everybody else. So this is going to be what we're going to be talking about today, and I hope that you'll gain a lot, and I hope you have gained a lot from listening.
3: Very well said, Bill.
2: So how are you?
3: I'm doing well. How about you, sir?
2: I'm doing okay. I have trouble getting into what's basically winter, which you don't have where you are, but here it's getting cold this whole week, and I got to take the dog out, and
3: does the dog like cold weather?
2: He loved it, unfortunately. You know, it's like trying to get him to go back in.
3: I love it.
2: Doesn't your dog?
3: My dog is not fond of any kind of cold weather. In fact, it got to, 50s, I think, over here over the weekend.
2: Right,
3: and
2: yeah,
3: that's cold for us. That's when bubble jackets and crazy stuff like that decide to come out in Florida. And yeah, he was like, yeah, and did his thing, came back, you know, out, did his thing, and then came back in. He's like, I'm done.
2: No, it's raining.
3: That is a true Florida dog.
2: Yeah, when I take him out in the rain, you know, he does everything he needs to do. He says, okay, daddy, let's go home.
3: Yep, exactly. Yeah. Yes, that's the kind of dog to have. I'm sorry. And it's funny how we're talking about sharing a story today, right? Because mm-hmm. Talking about sharing what you shared and then what to do and how to go from one to many. And so, yeah, I mean, I'm coming off of we talked about this before the show, coming off of a kind of a challenging conversation with a friend. And, you know, it's kind of interesting when we put ourselves out there, because I think sharing our story, sharing all our authenticity, we do open ourselves up to these comments or these different opinions. And I think that's one thing that prevents a lot of us from sharing our story. And I'll say from the other side of it, and I love this person, and sharing from the other side of it, I do not regret having this friend or being who I am or sharing as much as I have. And so I think a lot of people, at least I have anyway, we get worried about inviting people in because of these kind of situations where it's like, ooh, that kind of hurt a little bit. I don't know mm-hmm. if I agree. But then, you know, I'm also here on the other side going, I'm pretty sure we're going to talk more about it, you know, and we're still, we will still be friends regardless. But I'm also like, I'm sitting here going, I am happy to be who I am. Like, I don't want to have to walk around pretending I don't have vision loss. You know right. what I'm saying? That's not the life to live. And so, yeah, I kind of walked on here going, okay, like that's exactly what I told you before I got on here, is I had to do a lot of personal inspiration before I got in here, knowing who God has created me to be and knowing that I have every right to walk it out in freedom. And so, yeah.
2: Hmm. Well, I think one of the things that when we do anything other than just talking to a small group of friends, we have those little awkward moments that we have to, you know, deal with. And one of the stories I like to tell when I've done public speaking about the blindness, there's always somebody who asks me, well, what caused your blindness? Mm-hmm. And being me, I, you know, will pause for a moment and lower my eyes and say in a soft voice, the nuns were right.
3: Mm-hmm.
2: Yeah, that's wow. I'm amazed at how many people know that myth.
3: Mm-hmm.
2: And what
3: mm-hmm.
2: causes blindness. And, of course, it cracks up the audience, which then means they're in my hand.
3: There you
2: they're
3: go.
2: Ready to be comfortable to talk about blindness and to tell my story. And sometimes mm-hmm. that helps to have, you know, some little humor that gets people over the awkwardness of talking about a subject that, you know, some people are just afraid to talk about. They're afraid to talk about it with us who have the blindness. Mm-hmm. But they all, you know, they're as afraid because they don't want to hurt us unless yes. they're like, you know, the friend you were talking about. But they don't know how to handle it. So mm-hmm. we have a responsibility to be comfortable with it,
3: yeah.
2: to be able to talk about it matter-of-factly.
3: Mm-hmm.
2: And mm-hmm. And sometimes, of course, people just aren't ready for that kind of thing. But one of the things I find is the more that I was able to talk about my situation and have the audience become more comfortable with it, I also find myself being more comfortable. The more success yes. I have, I gain from that experience comfort within myself.

0: This service is intended solely for individuals who cannot read conventional print due to a disability. Ineligible listeners risk infringing on copyright laws, and KPBS Radio Reading Service is not responsible for any violations that may occur. Our service may not be redistributed without our written consent. If you agree to these conditions, please continue listening.
1: So frustrated because I didn't know how to describe it. And now I'm learning, like, the best way of describing it is for those who've had vision before and are older. I'm going to show my age here. Back in the day when they had those antennas where you could, like, you know, get a better reception.
2: Right.
1: And the picture would become clearer and clearer. That's kind of what happens. That's what I normally see on a normal basis when the picture's not clear at all. That's the best way I know how to describe it. It's still far from it.
2: That's
1: but
2: a good
1: at
2: way.
1: Least... Mm-hmm. Yeah, at least it's a good way of, like, giving them an image. I'm like, okay. And then I tell them, you know, when I get less energy, definitely the picture gets worse and worse and worse, you know. Mm-hmm. And so that was the one way that I found from, again, talking with other people and for them getting curious with me, it gave me language to at least connect with them so they can understand a little bit what I'm walking through. And I would have never gotten that if we didn't have those kind of conversations. So, yeah, you're right.
2: Yeah. Well, I know our producer, Jonathan, was kidding me about the beginning of this podcast and how nervous I was, but because it wasn't because of my blindness, it was because I was entering a new field of technology.
1: Mm.
2: And it's the same kind of thing. Anytime you get into something new, it's going to be, I have to accept I'm not going to be able to do it right away. And the same thing about, you know, when you start off a presentation to a general audience, it's not going to be perfect. But you know, being comfortable comes after a while.
1: Mm-hmm.
2: And that's, you know, the key, especially if you know somebody in the audience is going to be supportive, and you can be sure of that. But it is a learning process.
1: Yeah. I mean, how is that for you? Because I know Jonathan shared, like, this podcast is, what they say, 50 countries, and I don't even know what numbers we're talking about. I mean, that's a huge amount. And so, Bill, two questions for you is, A, have you ever met someone who's like, hey, I heard you on Blindsight, you know, and you just had those kind of conversations. But B, you said, I mean, with this reality that you come on here every week and you get to impact that many people, like, did you see that from the beginning of all this?
2: Mm-hmm. Yeah, unfortunately, I had a friend of mine who was in Switzerland for a couple of weeks, and she listened to the podcast from there. I said, oh, well, that's one of the 54 countries that listen in. A friend of mine from here being in another country. That's how it happens. And she had gone to 54 countries on her travels. You know, then I'd have the record. The thing is, I didn't learn about the numbers of people till not that long ago. And that's when I became a little bit intimidated, because it's, you know, it's the size and the fact that I'm talking to all these people. It's an advantage not to know how big your audience is.
1: Yeah.
2: But beside that, the thing that we have to keep in mind when people see, when people are coming, well, for me, coming to the realization that being blind is no big deal and that it's important for me to tell my story, as it is for all of us, because mm-hmm. we're out there by ourselves. How many, you know, it isn't, there are times where we don't know that many blind people or have a constant group of blind people to kind of reassure us. Now, I went to School for the Blind, and that was a big help for me to be in a community with 25, 26 blind people mm-hmm. with blindness to kind

0: kind of get my bearing. That's one of the reasons I went, because I was very, I was having a lot of trouble with being totally blind by that time. And so being in the school, you kind of learn. And then once you're comfortable with it, then you can talk about it with the general public.
1: Yeah. Yeah. And I'm, what I'm hearing from you is that reality of how important it is to connect with people that don't do more than just understand, but people who are living it. And to that as well, and I think I can say this on here because talking to a lot of other people that are blind, low vision, to understand that it's a spectrum. I think we do this sometimes, even as friends that maybe have similar vision challenges. And it's so many times I've kicked myself because I'll share a story and somebody will say, well, it's not like that for me. I'm like, wait a second. We both have optical neuropathy. How, what, you know, but I forget even that's a spectrum. And so that, and can I just say as well, that is a hard step for someone to take. Because for me, it wasn't until like really a couple years ago that I finally swallowed whatever it was, my pride. I don't know what it was. I think it was just fear of finding another place where I felt like I would stick out. And because I have such a combination of different physical challenges, I'm like, I always feel like that oddball out, you know?
0: Yeah.
1: But that's when I really started connecting with some of these vision loss and hearing loss and charge syndrome and different kind of groups. And instead of really looking for a place to fit in, I instead got to take who I am into these places and encourage people to open up, encourage people to share. Right. And I've learned so much from them. So I think it really is a mindset thing too.
0: Yeah. And that, you know, in a way, when you get to see other people, you see other people who are blind, struggling the way you were, and saying, oh, I'm not alone in that struggle. It's not something wrong with me that I'm struggling. It's just that, because we are in many ways isolated. I know my mother refused to put my sister and me in a school for the deaf because she knew we wouldn't get an education at that time. We wouldn't get an education that we needed to make it in the world. But it also meant I didn't know any other deaf people in those days growing up as a kid. I was and I was in a school where there were no children with disabilities, so I really felt like I stood out. So you feel like, you know, who am I, and a certain amount of shame. See, what we're talking about is a feeling of shame. I'll call it shame. Being less than the people who are sighted. And that's how, you know, many times the public sees anybody with a disability as being less than. And then we absorb that. It isn't until we tell our story, get out there, meet other people, have people understand that we're just like everybody else. We just, there's a phrase in the National Federation for the Blind, you can do anything you want to do, you just need to do it differently. And I think there's a lot of truth to that. Now, one night in my room when I was at the school, the group of us blind students were trying to figure out, can a blind person rob a bank?
1: Oh, jeez.
0: And, you know, it was funny. But the issue is that we do protest with the idea that we just have to do it differently is not 100%, but it's enough to understand that that's our task, to figure out how to do things, even though we have blindness. And, you know, the work that you're doing, the work that I do, is all part of figuring out how to do things as a person with blindness, including handling the microphone for a podcast or something like that, and when to bring somebody in who is sighted, because there's something, you know, the world is not totally made up for people with blindness. We all know that. And in learning how to do things, we have to ask a sighted person, but that's okay. Then we learn, and then we do.
1: Exactly. You shared so much in that. And honestly, my ADD mind was like, can we, I'm still on robbing the bank. I'm like, huh. And then just keeping it real, this is how my mind works. I heard everything you said, but my mind's also going, just with everything that's been going on with the Louvre the last couple of weeks and, you know, everything that went on there, I was like, how not neat, I'm not saying, but how interesting would it be if it were blind, you know, people that did that? I don't know. I just think there's so much in this that we almost underestimate because we know we can do it. You know what I'm saying? Like, I think a lot of people, I don't know if you, but I just wrote a story about how I can, depending on where I am at towards the basketball goal, I can literally throw an object. I would say basketball, but my kids have given me footballs to do it with now too, because we just do, but it's muscle memory. So I can literally get to a certain spot and I can almost swish it every single time because it's muscle memory. And my kids are just blown away, and still we'll have people look and go, oh, well, you can see. I'm like, actually, no, I can't. It's all muscle memory. But again, we're underestimating, and I'm the weird one standing out there with a football throwing it into a basketball net. So, you know, it goes again to try it. And what was that phrase that you said that was so good about you can do it, you just need to find the way? Or
0: you can do anything. You just have to find a different way of doing it.
1: There you go. And accept your different way.
0: Yeah. Now, I had a classmate in the school that played basketball with his siblings and, you know, other things, which I couldn't play basketball when I was sighted. I don't know that I could do it now. But the point is, people need to know. See, this is one of the important things for all of us, I think, in telling our story, is for people who are not blind to know that we're capable of doing most anything.
1: Yeah.
0: And that's what people walk around with, certain misconceptions. And even with some of my friends, they tend to get in the way when I'm doing something because they think I can't see it or I can't do it because it requires sight to do a certain thing. But as you say, the muscle memory, the knowing what you're supposed to do does a lot more than you expect. And another friend of mine specialized in French cooking. And she was afraid when she lost her sight that she wouldn't be able to cook. But one of the revelations for her was, I didn't realize I don't use my sight that much in cooking. It tastes, it feels, and so forth and so on. But the general public doesn't know that.
1: Yeah.
0: And the general public needs to know that, because sometimes they can interfere. Sometimes they take pity on us when we can do a whole lot of things if they'll leave us alone and let us do it. And that's one of the important things about, you know, letting people know who we are and what we can do.
1: Yeah. And so I have a question for you, Bill, because you're a man of so many different stories. I love it. I feel like each time I've gotten in here, you've shared part of you that I especially didn't know. I don't, maybe the other listeners have heard these stories, but I haven't. I loved it. But have you ever shared a story with, like, maybe more than a group of people or more than just two people, and you regretted it? Or maybe, you know, it led to a conversation that you weren't ready for? Anything like that?
0: Oh, yeah. Those things can happen. What do you think might happen if you should, you know, took the risk and shared with a group or a small group of people will misunderstand what we're trying to tell them.
1: Yes. And it can make you do things that maybe you're not ready to do.
0: Yeah.
1: Right? And so, I mean, and now we can hear, I'm sure you got an example that you may be thinking of, but for me, I'm thinking of right when I, not right after I got my white cane, because I hid it for the longest time, but we were having a church picnic, and I knew it was going to be underneath these huge oak trees, and back then, my eyes were just, especially with shadows, was the hardest thing, and of course, right. They had a lot of shadows and stumps, and it would not be safe for me to go to that picnic without this cane, but it was the first time that I was very public with it. And I told a couple friends, and one specifically had a cane, not a white cane, just a regular cane. She was walking through a lot of different stuff too. And she was proud. Like she's like, she had done her work. I had not yet at that point. And she's like, well, here's the deal. I'll bring my cane if you bring yours. And I'm like, eh. And of course I said yes. And I told her my fears and everything. And of course, picnic came, and lo and behold, guess who doesn't have their cane? Me. And so she pretty much got me to the point where she's like, no, you're gonna bring it and you're gonna use it. And so yes, it was uncomfortable for me. I needed to do it. I'm not sure if I would have done it alone.
0: Mm-hmm.
1: But at the same time, looking back, I do question, I'm like, okay, was I really ready? You know what I'm saying? And I still kind of go back and forth, but I do see that was the changing point. That was the point that changed everything. Because at that point, I was helping out with the children's ministry. I was helping out with the freedom ministry. Why would you, and this was my thought process, why would you trust your child to me if you see me walking around with a white cane?
0: Yep.
1: You know, and that was the biggest fear. That was the big thing
0: you
1: that I
0: got
1: loved.
0: It.
1: This and is, yeah.
0: This is
1: so anyway, that's your, my story and I'm sticking to it. I'm glad I made that choice because now I have a dog and it's very obvious to most people. Some people not, but most people. But Bill, I'm curious, do you have a similar story or something like that that comes to mind?
0: Well, I think that, yeah, certainly with the white cane, I fought it for a long time and tripped over fire hydrants. I bumped into, even with the dog, I had one of the dogs I had was pretty bad news. And I crashed into a little old lady who was crossing in front of me and had to take her to an emergency room. She wasn't hurt, but she, you know. But the point was that I was not willing to admit that I was blind and had to use this thing. And this has come to really the basic thing for so many of us. We feel shame because we're different.
1: Yeah.
0: Like any other minority, we feel shame that we're somehow less than. And if we have something that shows off that we're different, then, well, I'll give you an example. I got my first hearing aid in sophomore in college. And I thought they were behind the ear hearing aids. And I thought I felt like they were bigger than my head.
1: Right. Yeah.
0: And it wasn't, I think it was towards the end of the year. And I'd been palling around with a guy in school. And we decided that we would get a room together in the following 2 years, as it turned out. And I told him about, not being able to hear. And he said, oh, I never saw those hearing aids. And we've been traveling around for a year, never noticed the hearing aids. And here I'm thinking it's big thing, but it's that position of how will people view me if they know that I have a disability?
1: Yep.
0: And that's where we start to try to protect ourselves from. And I know that was how I was brought up. My mother would say, you can hear, you just need to try harder. And that was the message that I got. And being in a school where I was the only person with a disability, you feel less than.
1: Yeah.
0: And One of the ways that we compensate is trying to be perfectionist. And that may be one of the reasons that people with a disability are three times more, well, people with blindness are three times higher risk of becoming alcoholics. Because we're kind of trying to cope with this being less in our minds, I think, less than, or just in terms of the disability, being able to be ourselves in an environment where we have trouble, you know, people just don't adapt as much as they need to our needs.
1: Yeah.
0: You know, I've got a whole thing yesterday in the mail of some things I was looking for, but there were instructions, but the instructions, of course, were in print. And, you know, and like I was in a position, I wasn't near my computer, so I couldn't put it on the computer, but I wanted to use this. And so what do I do? And this is what we're confronted with. The reality is things are a little tougher for us, but we have to take it with grace and, you know, be willing to ask people to help us and not feel ashamed.
1: Yes. And keeping in mind, I mean, I think, at least for me, and I do speak, I'm trying to get more opportunities. If anybody knows of any stages, let me know. But I love sharing my story and I love public speaking. And, you know, one of the things that I really had to struggle with is, and I'm still, once in a while, I find myself still with that tug of war inside, is that what I don't like is that idea of getting on stage and being that inspiring person that look at me and I've conquered all this stuff and kind of that mindset of, well, Bethany can do it, I can do it. And I'm like, well, wait a second.
0: Yeah.
1: that's not really encouraging to me. Like, what the heck, you know? And so I really had to wrestle with that. But one thing I will say is that I found everything I talk about can relate to people, even if they don't have vision or hearing or a similar story, meaning I begin most of my messages with you are beautiful to my ladies that I'm talking to. You are beautiful. But the thing is, I can see it and you can't. Boom.
0: That's a nice,
1: and talking about identity, right? And talking about self-worth. And that's something that crosses all these different divides.
0: Absolutely.
1: But we never think about how our story, how our walking through life can actually impact somebody else. It may be a different story, but here's the thing. If we don't get up there and share, and we don't share especially these challenges that we've walked through, and our, the way you said it earlier, we found our different, we found our way of doing it. And so challenge other people like, wait, the way you're seeing, the way you're hearing, the way you're moving through life, there is a different way. And just, we help people get out of that box.
0: Yeah, absolutely. It's a challenge. And in some ways, I think people with disabilities, maybe we need to be proud of the fact that we do what we do in a world that wants everybody else to operate differently. You know, we found a way. We've stepped forward. And we're not superior to anybody. We're just people who are able, under these trying circumstances, to make our way in the world independently, rather than what people think, being in an institution or being isolated in our home. We're out there doing things. We just have to work a little harder to find out the right way to do it.
1: Exactly. And those are the moments, those are the little pieces to share with people, right? I mean, I know, like just the other day, I was talking to somebody about ChatGPT, and I do use it both for my business, but also in my personal life. And so, you know, just the idea, I think I shared somewhere. Yeah, I'm pretty sure it was one of these times that we were talking. I shared about that moment of looking at my kids' homework and not being able to really see it. And now it's a joke. They're like, you know, when I need help with their homework, especially it's printed out, they're like, okay, mom, grab ChatGPT, you know, and my ChatGPT is a he, has a name, don't laugh. But anyway, he reads it to me, you know, and it goes to my hearing aids and they can't hear what I'm hearing. And so it's just really, it's one of those things that I wouldn't have known how to do that if I hadn't opened up and shared with other people and technology and everything that's out there. If I would have kept it to myself, then I'd probably still be looking for a way to connect with my kids and help them. So it's bridged that gap. So all of that to say, asking for help, yes, but also being curious of, do you know any other different ways of doing this? Again, it's embracing your different.
0: Well, I have a friend who tries to help me with some of the office work, and he hates the computer because my computer has a speech program. And so the keyboard is different. And, you know, he just gets frustrated because it isn't like his. He's the one that's disabled in my office. And I know since I'm blind, totally blind, I you know, I don't always remember to turn on the lights in my condo. And a friend of mine comes over in the evening and she opens the door and says, Bill, could you turn on the light? And I stand there and look at her and say, oh, you poor sighted people, you have to use up all this electricity and get around.
1: Right. Love it. I love it.
0: And see, that's a different world. That's all we're talking about is a different world. But people don't think in those terms.
1: Exactly.
0: Yeah, I seldom turn. In fact, I thought maybe my guide dog should have a white cane to get around because he has sight, but he seemed to be just fine, and you know, in my apartment. But she needed the electricity.
1: Yep. It's
0: so
1: true.
0: Again,
1: yeah,
0: we're
1: have
0: talking
1: very
0: about,
1: similar. Go ahead.
0: The sighted people are different from blind people. That's an undeniable fact, but that doesn't mean that persons with blindness are less than. And that's what we have to work on ourselves, to remind ourselves that we're not less than, we're just having to operate differently.
1: Yeah. Yeah. And back to your point, Bill, the one thing on this earth that unites everyone, there's many things, but one thing that unites everyone is that we've all gone through pain of some sort. And so, you know, part of sharing our story is sharing that we went through pain of some sort, you know, whatever that physical challenge was, whether it was pulling out my cane for the first time, whether it was banging into things, whether it was looking at my kids' homework and not being able to see it. I mean, all of that has an element of pain to it, right? So, you know, that is that one element of being brave and courageous and sharing that. Because I think, at least for me, it's so much easier to share, well, I went skydiving last week. You know what I'm saying? Like the big victories rather than, okay, before every victory, there's usually a trial. There's usually some kind of challenge. And so my challenge to even somebody that's listening and it might not have vision challenges or maybe listening so they can connect with somebody that does. All of us, before we have that victory, we have that challenge, and to be able to share both.
0: Well, there are a lot of things that people who are sighted can do that I'm really not interested in. I really have no interest in driving an 18-wheeler. So the fact that I'm blind, you know, I'm just not, I don't care. But there are things we can do, and that's what we have to focus on, what we can do rather than what we can't do.
1: Yes.
0: And that's where the hope is for us, is to keep our eye on that reminder. And my dog and I did a hike a couple weekends ago, with a group of people, only one or two of them knew, you know, had been on a hike with me before. And they were so amazed by the end, we managed to do a rather different, it was a new trail and a difficult hike without help. And some people, in fact, tried to help, and they were getting in the way. And at one point, my dog turned around and scowled at them for giving instruction. Because he, you know, he was basically, I could tell he was saying, I know how to do this. You know, stay out of it.
1: Right.
0: And he did. And we did. But that's why people have to see us out there. Doing things so they can change their perspective. And being out there and standing up at a podium and talking with pride about being blind, and that you don't have to feel sorry for us. Yeah, there are things like my sister was always very sad that she couldn't see her grandchild. But she said she just wanted, you know, a minute to be able to see her grandchild, but she has the same condition as I have. And that, yeah, it's sad. We have some things we really would like to see, but for the most part, our lives are pretty normal.
1: Yeah. And to back to your point about living life, and you used the phrase podium, and one thing that I'm learning, and this is what I'm learning right now, because I've been kind of frustrated a little bit. Because I've back on the speaking journey. I used to speak a lot until I really had to swallow my vision loss. And then, honest to goodness, I must have fallen off the stage at some point during my lifetime, because that has been a huge issue for me. That's why I stopped speaking on stages. And then I had to have a good friend who literally led me on many stages. And she's like, not only can you do this, she's like, people need to hear your story. And so I've been on the journey, like, okay, you know, God, show me the right stages that I get to be on. And, you know, it's a slow process. But all this to say, one thing I'm learning is that every single day we wake up and get out of bed and we decide to do life differently. We decide to find that one thing that makes us excited. We face life as an experiment rather than, you know, something we have to trudge through. You know, we get to do something differently today. We get to embrace our different. So every time I'm out there throwing a football at the basketball goal, or every time I'm out there helping my kids with homework in the library, or every time I'm out there skydiving, I still want to do that again. Somebody call me to go skydiving with you. You know, anytime we do that, those are our podiums. Those are our audiences. So to those people out there that are like, I don't want to do public speaking, I'm not asking you to speak publicly in front of a huge audience. That'd be awesome if you want to, like me. But start with the everyday. Start inviting people into your everyday moments, into your everyday stories, and live like you want to be alive. Live like you want to invite people into your story. And the more that you do that, the more not only do you get stories to share, but the more invitations you'll have to share your story, because you're impacting the people around you.
0: Right. It is sometimes tiring to have to make those adjustments and do things differently, but what's the alternative? And we also can be kind to ourselves and say, no, I'm not going to do this right now. I need to take a break. And that's okay, just like anybody else. Again, it's taking care of ourselves first, and then do whatever it is that needs to be done. But just to acknowledge that we're human beings like everybody else.
1: Well, Bill, I thought you were secretly Superman.
0: Well, there's no phone booths anymore, so I can't jump in a phone booth and come out in a blue union suit with a red cape anymore. So I just have to be me.
1: Okay.
0: Yeah. Yeah.
1: But
0: that's the way some people see me, and I get a little bit nervous, you know, because they're just not used to being around people with disabilities who are able to be just themselves, to be able to, you know, to live like everybody else. And as you say, by doing things differently. That's what we're talking about.
1: Yeah. And I love that moment because I am learning that. I do have a couple things coming up in 2026. And so I was sitting having lunch with a lady. I'm speaking at her event in March, I believe, and it's a couple day event. So I will be staying down there. So I told her, A, is it okay to have my dog? You know, because I'm learning how to do that. I'm like, oh, yeah, he has to go with me now. But B, I told her, I said, I just need to know if I'm sharing, you know, a quarters with somebody or if I can be hopefully alone. That's what I was advocating for. And I caught myself and I'm like, wait a second. I'm noticing that I'm not going to have endless energy. Yay.
0: Right.
1: It's taken 40 some years for me to realize that, you know,
0: but I'm
1: realizing I need that. And I was advocating for myself. So I thought of you, Bill, as I was doing lunch. I'm like, look at me advocating for myself. Bill would be so proud.
0: Now, remember, your dog can go anywhere that you go.
1: Yes. Yes.
0: And in fact, I've really found out that's one thing that people seem to have learned. And the thing that, you know, there are fewer people now who reject having a service animal. And sometimes the service animal, I remember going someplace and the waitress was more interested in knowing what the dog wanted than taking my order.
1: Yes. Yes. And I'll be honest, I've had my guy since September 1st is when we first met.
0: Oh, really?
1: And it wasn't until, I'm not going to say where it was, but Bill, this last weekend, I got what I like to call carded, which means I was pulled aside from an event and they asked me for the paperwork for the dog. And I was like, and I do, I have a card, Love Dogs Inc. They gave me a card to show.
0: Right.
1: And this person was just so impressed. She's like, wow, this is amazing. But I think we're also living, at least here where I'm at in Florida, they're having a lot of people just buying the stupid vest on Amazon or whatever and calling it a service animal or whatever. So
0: it's,
1: I get why they're doing it.
0: $75 and they can get a card and a thing to wear.
1: Yeah. Yeah. And so, but again, that's part of our story.
0: Yeah.
1: That's part of our journey. That's part of our invitation to do things differently. Mm-hmm. Mm-hmm. And so I explained to her a little bit about my journey with the guide dog. She's like, I had no idea people had to go away for that much time. I had no idea you had to wait on a list for that much time. I had no idea. For me, I had to do a bunch of online training before I was even considered to be, you know, with the dog. And so she was just like, just blown away. But again, she didn't know.
0: He didn't know.
1: And so,
0: but you were educating him. And that's the important thing, that people need education from us. And that's part of it.
1: Yeah, that's part of the story too, is educating people.
0: Yeah.
1: Exactly.
0: And be proud of it.
1: Yes. Yes. I mean, even the simple idea of not touching someone that has a white cane, I don't know why that's so hard. I think I have a sign on me somewhere that says, please hug. And it's the opposite because I'm not one of those touchy-feely people. And so, but ever since I've been walking that out, people just wanted, and I'm like, no, like, that's a trigger for me most times. And so I'm like, wait, unless I know the person.
0: Right.
1: If I don't know you. No.
0: Exactly.
1: You know, but it's that kind of education. And it's also paying attention if it's the right person to go, can you tell me more about what was going on, you know, inside of you when you wanted to reach out and help me? Like, I appreciate that. But can you tell me more about
0: absolutely.
1: That? You know, and that gives them some curiosity, too, of, what was it that made me, you know, want to do that? And how can I help you in a way that makes you feel validated as well?
0: That's it. And that can be tiring, but that, I'm afraid, that comes with part of the of getting out and being out there and being seen. We just have to do more education than we planned. But, you know, we're not only helping ourselves, but we're helping other blind people. When they come along, the people are getting educated.
1: Well, and I think that's part of back to our previous conversations. Hopefully people listen to that, but that's why it's so important to have that one or two people in your life, like a marble jar friend that I referenced to last week, I think it was. But to have those people in your life that you know that are going to stay at the table with you no matter what. So when you go out in public, either A, you may be with them, or B, even when you're not, you can come home and call or come home and, you know, meet with that person and share, man, I did this and it was hard because of this and this and this. So you're not alone in it. You're not having to figure out your story by yourself.
0: Right.
1: You've got people with you. And that's an important part to this is that yes, I want people to go out and experience, but Bill, more than that, I want them to have those people in their lives who are happy to be with them no matter what. And I want them to have that place where they can share their experiences with.
0: Right. And the realization that when we tell our story, it helps us to feel freer and helps the listener to be free with us.
1: Yeah.
0: And can set up a communication and possibly even a friendship. And I've had many friends that I've met partially because they wanted to know more about how I operate as a blind person. And then we get past that and begin to see each other as friends.
1: Yeah.
0: Not blind versus sighted, but just friends. And that's the situation I think we need to do, because it's so easy to get isolated when you're a person with a disability.
1: Exactly. Yeah. And you can tell if you've ever wanted things to be awkward, because I evidently have a knack for creating those kind of experiences for myself. So there was a group of people that I was working with my speaking with, right? And it was one of the first places that I really try to go out in public with my cane, right? So I'm still learning, and I just let people do stuff for me. Like, I could do it, but I was like, shoot, if you're gonna do it for me, bring it on. So they were doing everything. Yeah. Well, they came into contact with some other people that knew me very well and knew that I could do all this stuff. So it was just very interesting to see these two groups mesh, and I'm like, oh shoot. and so that can happen. So if you do decide not to share your story and you let people do stuff for you, be warned, you will be called out one of these days. So take our advice and share your story.
0: And on that note, I think we have to close the session, but I want to thank you so much for being here and being a wonderful co-host. And this conversation was really helpful for me, as I hope it was for you. And we look forward to maybe having some other opportunities to do more communicating with each other and making a difference.
1: Yes.
0: And that's the big thing, is being different. This is Bill Lundgren. Glad to have you here. Our audience, hope you've gained something from this, and look forward to having you tune in again. Thank you.

0: This program is intended for individuals who are blind or are unable to read physical print and is brought to you by CABVI's Audio Information Services team.
1: Good morning. This is Kelly Addy with the Radio Reading Services for the Cincinnati Association for the Blind and Visually Impaired, and I'll be reading the Washington Post today, June 9th, 2026. In political news, Trump's grip on the GOP leaves Netanyahu with few places to turn. When previous U.S. presidents sought to tie the hands of Prime Minister Benjamin Netanyahu, the Israeli leader often exploited rifts in U.S. politics to find a friendlier ear in Washington and wriggle free from constraints placed on him. But Netanyahu is finding that there's no higher court of appeals in his face-off with President Donald Trump, who has a vice-like grip over his party at a time when Democrats have little or no sympathy for the Israeli leader. Trump in recent days has been asserting blunt power over Israel in a way no other president has in decades, declaring on Monday that he had forced Netanyahu to turn around an attack that had already been launched against Iran by telling him he would otherwise end up alone against Tehran. The result is an unusually public breach between two leaders who have forged a strong alliance while often facing opprobrium from other nations, but now their domestic political agendas are diverging. Trump wants a quick end to the Iran war, while Netanyahu faces pressure to push on toward total victory against Tehran. Trump's warning that he might withhold support for Israel was a departure from longstanding U.S. practice of backing Israel against Iran under almost any circumstance. Netanyahu played a major role in persuading Trump to take part in the initial February attack on Iran. The complex dynamic between the two leaders could help define the future of the Middle East for a generation, with each propelled by internal considerations toward different goals. Trump is seeking to wind down the Iran conflict by reopening the Strait of Hormuz and strictly limiting Iran's nuclear program. Netanyahu, meanwhile, feels he cannot leave direct attacks by Iran, such as the ones this weekend, unanswered, and he has faced criticism at home that he has become an American vassal. Trump said in a Truth Social post on Monday that peace negotiations would soon yield a deal subject to ignorance or stupidity getting in its way, and that both Israel and Iran want an end to the war. Trump told Israel's Channel 12 broadcaster on Monday that he had ordered Netanyahu to stand down against Iran. Five countries from the region approached me to pressure Netanyahu not to attack, Trump said. I told BB, you better be careful with what you're doing because you might end up alone against Iran. Iran attacked Israeli territory on Sunday, a move that would typically lead to an Israeli response. Netanyahu ultimately hit targets in both Iran and Lebanon, where he had been fighting Hezbollah, an Iranian-backed proxy. Netanyahu's reputation took a major hit from Hamas's surprise attack on October 7, 2023, trails in the polls with Israeli elections expected by October. The rift has been especially clear over the past week, with Trump denouncing Netanyahu in a phone call with the Israeli leader for threatening the shaky ceasefire with Iran. Netanyahu won't have any choice, Trump told the Financial Times in a telephone interview Sunday. I call the shots. I call all the shots. He doesn't call the shots. Trump's tone toward the Israeli leader is unusual, given that American presidents have historically been leery of appearing less than fully committed to Israel's security. No American president has ever publicly talked about an Israeli prime minister the way Trump has talked about Netanyahu, said Aaron David Miller, a former diplomat who is an expert on U.S.-Israeli relations at the Carnegie Endowment for International Peace. Trump has a degree of political leverage over an Israeli prime minister unprecedented in the history of the relationship, partly because he owns the Republican Party, Miller said. Trump also faces domestic pressures that are at odds with Netanyahu's priorities. Republicans are expected to suffer major losses in the November midterm elections, and those losses could be bigger if the Iran war continues and further pushes up gas prices. The White House sought to play down any notion of tensions between the two leaders. President Trump has a strong relationship with Prime Minister Netanyahu, and Israel has always been a great ally to the United States. White House spokeswoman Olivia Wales said in an email, there has been no greater friend to Israel and a fighter for peace than President Trump. And in religious news, after Mormon lawmakers object, Pentagon revises Christian religious categories. The Defense Department on Monday edited its new list of religious codes for service members so that no group is labeled Christian, drawing praise from Mormon lawmakers who were angered last week when their faith was categorized as outside of Christianity. On Friday, the Pentagon released a new dramatically pared-down list of categories by which members of the military can be identified to receive religious and spiritual services. The list classified groups, including Catholic, Evangelical, and Methodist, among others, with the tag Christian. The Church of Jesus Christ of Latter-day Saints was listed without the tag. After the outcry from several leaders who are members of the Mormon Church, the revised list simply states religious groups without adding the tag Christian to any. U.S. Senator Mike Lee of Utah, who is Mormon and had spoken out multiple times over the weekend on social media against the list, posted on X on Monday that he was grateful to Defense Secretary Pete Hegseth for the change. A spokeswoman for Lee said he had spoken to President Donald Trump and Hegseth about the issue, and they assured him that the classification will be fixed. The Defense Department on Monday declined to comment on whether it changed the list because of Lee's campaign. The White House did not respond immediately to a request for comment, and the Defense Department said last week that it removed 180 faith groups from its coding list, going from 211 to 31, because the list was too large and unmanageable. This decrease in religious affiliation codes is not designed to make any claims on the legitimacy of any faith or religious belief, nor is it intended to provide a list of officially approved religions, the statement said. Rather, it is designed to allow chaplains to quickly look at the religious composition of their units and determine how they structure resources to best provide for warfighters of all faith groups. And speaking earlier this year about his plan to trim down the code list and to scrap the Army Spiritual Fitness Guide, Hegseth has talked about his own view of faith, saying military religious services should be more focused on truth and less on self-care. And Trump is greeted by boos at Madison Square Garden during the NBA Finals. New York, there was an announcement inside Madison Square Garden when President Trump arrived in a suite a few minutes before his hometown New York Knicks took on the San Antonio Spurs in Game 3 of the NBA Finals on Monday night. Then, midway through the national anthem, the screen at center court showed Trump

0: This service is intended solely for individuals who cannot read conventional print due to a disability. Ineligible listeners risk infringing on copyright laws, and KPBS Radio Reading Service is not responsible for any violations that may occur. Our service may not be redistributed without our written consent. If you agree to these conditions, please continue listening.
1: The jeers subsided only when the Jumbotron image switched to Knicks star Jalen Brunson. After stealing two games in San Antonio, the Knicks, riding a 13-game playoffs winning streak, returned to New York for one of the most anticipated and expensive NBA games ever, needing just two more wins for their first title in 53 years. Trump's presence disrupted the Game 3 experience for frothing Knicks fans, media members, and arena staffers from well before the tip-off. Thousands of fans have gathered for watch parties outside the arena this postseason, turning the surrounding blocks into the center of the revelry. But law enforcement closed off the area to anyone without a ticket to Monday's game. This was done fully in coordination with the Secret Service because of the presidential visit, the New York Police Department said in a statement. We expect watch parties at Madison Square Garden to resume for Game 4. The team suggested ticket holders arrive at least 2 hours before tip-off because of the extra security. Media members were advised to arrive as early as possible before the game and bring only necessary equipment. And a new bag policy sparked concerns that model Jordan Woods, fiance of Knicks star Karl Anthony Towns, would be prohibited from bringing the orange clutch that she said has become the team's lucky bag. Oh, dear God. Jonathan Borroka, a 29-year-old New Yorker, bought his ticket Sunday night when he saw the prices for nosebleeds had dipped to $5,000. Jeez, old Pete. He arrived 4 hours before game time. I wanted to get here ASAP and scope out the place. What he found was chaos, frustrated commuters asking officers how they were supposed to get to the subway station below the arena, anxious ticket holders confused about where to enter, bewildered delivery workers navigating a labyrinth of black fences and silver barricades to reach nearby restaurants. Mike Seeligi, a 26-year-old from New Jersey, took the train to Manhattan early enough to arrive at around 3:20 p.m., more than 5 hours before the game. He had purchased his ticket for $4,000 right after the Knicks swept the Cleveland Cavaliers in the Eastern Conference Finals. When he saw that the price of his seat had risen to $18,000, he was tempted to resell. Yeah, but you can't put a price on experience. Oh, yeah, you can. After grabbing a slice of pizza, he made it to the arena's front entrance on 7th Avenue, only for an officer to direct him to an entrance on 8th Avenue. But when he got to 8th, an officer there told him to go to 7th. They blocked it off and told me to come here, he said to an officer stationed at a bottleneck between the barricades and fences. What? The officer said, confused. Make it make sense, he said. We literally can't go anywhere here. The officer had nothing else for him, repeating what he had said he'd been told. Seeligi headed back towards 7th, weaving through the dense crowd. I didn't think it'd start this early, he said. Arena staffers were heard grumbling as they waited to be screened, and credentialed media members endured long lines and limited access, including not being allowed in team locker rooms before the game. Trump has been a regular presence at major sporting events in ways no president before him has. During the first 18 months of his second term, he has attended three UFC events, two NFL games, the College Football National Championship game, the Club World Cup final, the Ryder Cup, and more. He plans to spend his 80th birthday on Sunday at a UFC fight on the White House lawn. And Trump formally nominates Todd Blanche to serve as Attorney General. President Donald Trump on Monday formally nominated Acting Attorney General Todd Blanche for a full term as the nation's chief law enforcement officer, kicking off what is likely to become a contentious and uncertain battle in the Senate to confirm him. Blanche, Trump's former personal defense lawyer, has temporarily served as head of the Justice Department since the president's decision to fire former Attorney General Pam Bondi in April. In just over 2 months on the job, he has moved aggressively to steer the typically independent department toward Trump's demands, and at times in doing so, drawn bipartisan criticism from lawmakers. After Trump previewed his intention to nominate Blanche at a dinner last week, two prominent Republicans, Senators Tom Tillis of North Carolina and John Cornyn of Texas, said they still had questions they

needed answered before they would support the acting attorney general for a full-time stint in the job. And Senate Majority Leader John Thune of South Dakota offered only a hesitant prediction on whether Blanche would make it through the confirmation process. Most of our members are pretty deferential to who the president wants in some of those key positions. And he's obviously serving in the role already and clearly has experience in it. So that'll serve him well, Thune told reporters last week. But this is an environment where nothing's safe, it were sure bet. Without support from Democrats, Republicans can only afford to lose 3 votes under the current Senate makeup and still have the number needed to approve Blanche's nomination, with Vice President J.D. Vance breaking the tie. And just weeks ago, Blanche forced to open revolt from some Republicans as he unsuccessfully sought to defend a deal struck to settle Trump's outstanding legal claims against the government, with the creation of a $1.8 billion fund to compensate people who believe they have been victims of politicized prosecutions. Lawmakers expressed concern over Blanche's refusal to rule out that some of that money would go to those who violently attacked the Capitol on January 6th. In the face of the backlash, Blanche returned to Capitol Hill last week to announce that plans for the fund were dead. Still, he vigorously defended a separate element of that settlement deal, which will shield Trump, his family members, and affiliated entities from past tax claims, a potentially lucrative deal for a president who has frequently complained about IRS audits of his personal tax returns. Democrats and some Republicans have sharply criticized that provision of the settlement as corrupt. Blanche has defended that part of the deal as a routine provision of settlements with the IRS. Blanche has also emerged as the Justice Department's central defender, as some Republicans have soured on its handling of the public release of files related to convicted sex offender Jeffrey Epstein. In testimony before a House committee last month, Bondi repeatedly sought to shift responsibility for that rollout to Blanche, to whom she said she had delegated the job. Democrats, meanwhile, have assailed Blanche for his role in the department's pursuit of prosecuting Trump's political rivals, including former FBI Director James Comey. They've accused him of continuing to act as if he is Trump's personal attorney, even in his government role. At every turn, Todd Blanche has been unable to put aside his role as Donald Trump's criminal defense lawyer and represent the American people instead, Senator Adam Schiff, Democrat of California, said in a statement Monday. He has allowed the president to abuse the Department of Justice to go after his political enemies, engaged in the most blatant self-dealing by representing both Trump and his government in an IRS scam, and blessed a corrupt slush fund for cop beaters. Still, Senator Chuck Grassley of Iowa, chairman of the Senate Judiciary Committee, which must approve Blanche's nomination before it can reach a full Senate vote, said Monday he will support the acting attorney general and predicted a swift confirmation process. I've worked well with Acting Attorney General Blanche for more than a year and appreciate his commitment to transparency and support for law enforcement, Grassley said in a statement. Blanche is well qualified and has shown his dedication to restoring law and order across our country. And Kennedy Center removes Trump's name from website after judge's ruling. The Kennedy Center removed President Donald Trump's name from its website Monday as the venue worked to scrub all references to the current president by Friday's court order deadline. But the most meaningful one remained emblazoned in big letters on the front of the venue, the Donald J. Trump and the John F. Kennedy Memorial Center for the Performing Arts. The change to the website came more than a week after a federal judge ruled the center's board of trustees had illegally renamed the venue and ordered the restoration of its title, the John F. Kennedy Center for Performing Arts. On Thursday, the center ordered staff to erase Trump's name from official materials by Friday's deadline. Asked about the website change, the Kennedy Center declined to comment further, pointing instead to a statement spokeswoman Roma Deravi made last week. We are complying with the court's order while evaluating all legal options to preserve this revitalization and recognize President Trump's leadership, Deravi said in a statement. By Monday, the center had also erased Trump's name from its YouTube page. Branding for the Trump Kennedy Center remained on several of the center's social media pages, including Facebook, Instagram, LinkedIn, and X. Removing Trump's name from the website is the most concrete public reversal yet in the president's campaign to take control of the performing arts venue. In February 2025, Trump moved to purge the center's board of trustees, replacing members with political allies who elected him board chair.
In December, the reconstituted board voted to rename the venue, and Cruz added Trump's name to the exterior the next day. Trump suggested the board's vote caught him off guard, though he had floated the idea of naming the center after himself for months. His name appeared on the website within hours and on the building sign by the next morning. Richard Grinnell, who was then president of the Kennedy Center, said in a since-deleted social media post that by renaming the venue, the Trump Center, Kennedy Center, shows a bipartisan commitment to the arts. Justice Department lawyers later conceded that given how quickly the signage went up, it had been prepared and or purchased prior to the board's vote the day before. And Trump's $100,000 fee on H-1B visas for highly skilled workers is struck down. A federal judge threw out the Trump administration's $100,000 fee on H-1B visas for highly skilled workers Monday, which had been challenged by California and 19 other states. In the 42-page ruling, U.S. District Judge Leo Sorokin of Massachusetts declared President Trump's fee unlawful. He said the president unilaterally imposed an illegal tax, bypassing Congress, and failed to consider the impact of his actions on sectors experiencing labor shortages that rely on the program to hire physicians, nurses, and teachers. Trump's decision to implement a tax was not within his inherent constitutional powers or his authority under federal immigration laws. He wrote, the fee, which previously topped out at $5,000, led to fewer applications for H-1B workers, the judge said. The Trump administration is expected to appeal the ruling. President Trump has clear legal authority to restrict entry of any class of aliens he determines is not in America's best interest, and that is exactly what he did. Excuse me, said Taylor Rogers, a White House spokeswoman. The H-1B program has been abused for decades, and President Trump finally took action to fix it. California Attorney General Rob Bonta, who led the multi-state coalition that filed the lawsuit last year, cheered the ruling, saying the visas will allow U.S. employers to fill jobs in industries such as healthcare that are experiencing labor shortages. This tax was an attack on America's ability to attract and retain the high-skilled talent that strengthens our economy and helps us meet critical workforce needs, Bonta said in a statement. California remains open for business, open to talent, and committed to ensuring our communities have essential services from healthcare to education that depend on a strong, skilled workforce. Sorokin was appointed to the bench by President Barack Obama in 2014. The fee, which applied to new applications from abroad, not renewals, narrowed a major pathway for legal guest workers that is widely used by Silicon Valley tech companies, as well as hospitals and universities. The measure is one of several initiatives the Trump administration has taken over the last year to restrict legal immigration. The H-1B visa was created in the Immigration Act of 1990 to enable U.S. employers to hire foreign workers for jobs that require specialized knowledge. Proponents view the program as a way to burnish the United States' competitive edge by recruiting experts from India, China, and other countries to innovate and create jobs in the U.S. Others have raised concern about fraud and competition with U.S. workers. Federal law caps the number of H-1Bs issued each year at 65,000, with another 20,000 for those with advanced degrees from a U.S. university. Most workers are exempt from that limit because they're extending their visa or they work for nonprofits that are not subject to the restriction, according to a report last year from the Congressional Research Service. In fiscal 2023, the federal government approved more than 386,000 petitions for H-1B workers. Most were for men from India who worked in computer-related jobs, the report said. Other fields include architecture, engineering, and surveying, as well as education-related jobs. Trump issued a proclamation in September 2025 imposing the fee and citing the rising number of foreign workers in science and tech industries. White House officials reasoned that if companies badly needed new workers, they could afford to pay the higher fee. Trump alleged that the H-1B program has been deliberately exploited to replace rather than supplement American workers with lower paid, lower skilled labor, which could be true. He noted that the number of foreign-born workers in science, technology, engineering, and math had soared, resulting in a disadvantageous labor market for American citizens. But the state sued in December, arguing that the fee created a cost-prohibitive barrier to hiring workers in fields that require specialized experience. The U.S. Chamber of Commerce also had challenged the fees in a separate lawsuit, but the court sided with the Trump administration late last year.
Proponents of the program hailed the judge's decision Monday. FWD.US President Todd Schulte said Trump's fee would have harmed American job and wage growth and hurt the quality of life of Americans. But they're not Americans. He urged the White House to drop the plan. And in food news, what to know about dynamic grocery pricing and how it might affect your bill? Grocery prices remain a big concern for Americans, and not just for families looking to stretch their dollars to cover increasing costs. Economists, consumer advocates, and legislators, too, are focusing on them, with concerns that companies will take advantage of technological advances and a confusing landscape to charge consumers more. Dynamic and personalized pricing have been in the news, with legislation aimed at stopping retailers, especially grocery stores, from shifting prices unfairly. Here's what you need to know. What is dynamic pricing? Dynamic pricing is a term used to describe the way companies adjust their prices in real time to account for factors such as supply and demand, sell-by dates, and competitors' prices. In grocery stores, prices have traditionally gone up and down, particularly for items such as produce, dairy, meat, and poultry, based on fluctuating prices that grocers pay for them. Any store might raise its prices either across the board or for certain products if its costs for things like labor or rent go up, or it might lower them for sales or to attract customers. But the term dynamic pricing has only recently become a hot topic, and the phrase is used in different ways. Some grocers use it to mean offering discounts in real time, such as on food that's nearing its sell-by date. Dynamic pricing, unfortunately, has been deemed a bad activity. It means you're only raising the price on me, said Doug Baker, the vice president for industry relations for FMI, the association that represents large grocery chains. When in the grocery industry, 9 times out of 10, dynamic pricing means I have the ability to dynamically change through my day to lower a price. Others make a distinction between that use and changing prices for other reasons, such as high demand or the weather. To some, dynamic pricing is any change made in real time based on an algorithm, which can also be referred to as algorithmic pricing. Personalized pricing, or what some refer to as surveillance pricing, is when a retailer uses information about a particular shopper, gleaned from a number of sources and often purchased from data brokers, to set a price that is different from what other customers are charged for the same item. Ben Winters, director of AI and privacy at the Consumer Federation of America, said companies can use a person's purchase history, location, or browsing history to calculate how much they can charge. There are all these things that try to determine a given person's demographic or a given person's predilection for buying something and how much they would be willing to pay for it, Winters said. It depends on the definition. Baker said many stores use dynamic pricing, but only to lower prices for its items that are nearing their sell-by dates or that they want to move. If it's a box of cereal and it's going to go out of the code in 3 days, I might need to reduce my price so I can make sure that it moves through so we're not creating more food waste. Prices might fluctuate for other reasons. A change in the cost to the grocer is the most common, and that can be because the manufacturer is raising prices due to inflation, higher gas prices, or increased labor costs. Seeing widely different prices from one store to another for the same item isn't uncommon. One store could have received a better deal from the manufacturer, purchased it at a different time, or decided to discount it. The National Grocers Association, which includes smaller and independent stores, say they are not using dynamic pricing at all, meaning they don't change prices based on other external factors. Our members' prices are just based on costs, said Stephanie Johnson, the NGA's head of governmental affairs. And then sometimes they're able to give you a discount because you know they got a deal on something, so they're able to pass that along, but they're never changing the prices based on data and algorithmic criteria. Grocers say that implementing personalized pricing for in-store shopping would be all but impossible, noting that multiple shoppers could be standing in front of the same item, making it difficult to create an individualized price. I'm guessing, though, maybe if you do online shopping, that could be changed. Kroger said it stopped a 2019 pilot program with Microsoft that it launched in which it used cameras and facial recognition tool to identify shoppers. Wow, that's so scary. Wegmans used facial recognition technology, but it is said that the images are used for security, not pricing. An Instacart representative said the platform does not use dynamic or personalized pricing for items, though it does offer coupons or discounts based on consumers' behaviors.
Fees for delivery, however, are dynamic and depend on things like how many delivery people are available or how far your home is from your store. In some stores around the country, digital displays have taken the place of traditional printed out barcodes and prices shown below products on shelves. The screens allow grocers to easily change prices without having to print out new labels and affix them by hand. They are increasingly common, not just in major chains, but smaller outlets too. Walmart has said that it will have digital displays in all of its stores by the end of this year. And in well-being news, love coffee. Have the last cup at this time for a better night's sleep. How long does caffeine stay in my system if I drink an afternoon cup or two? Will it mess with my sleep? Java lovers, you may be in for a rude awakening. A 2023 randomized trial published in the New England Journal of Medicine found that people who drank one or more cups of coffee each day lost an average of 36 minutes of sleep compared with those who didn't over a two-week period. There's a catch, though. People who were assigned to drinking coffee were also more active, taking an average of 1,000 more steps, the equivalent of walking about half a mile per day, than those randomized to the no coffee group. The researchers speculated that perhaps the boost in activity is part of why coffee has consistently been shown to have many health benefits, including maybe even for longevity. That trade-off between energy and sleep is something many of us coffee drinkers know intimately. Miscalculate and you can end up tired and wired, a miserable state of mind I was in too often during medical training, living cup to cup. Here's the good news. You don't need to quit, but you may need to move up your last cup to much earlier in the day than you think. Rather than the vague advice we've all heard to avoid coffee close to bedtime, researchers now have a more specific number. A 2023 meta-analysis of 24 studies on the effect of a standard cup of coffee, about 100 milligrams of caffeine, found that for the best night's sleep, you need to finish drinking coffee at least 9 hours or so before you sleep. So if you're in bed by 10, your last cup should be by 1 p.m. Oof. My guess is that's earlier than a lot of us have been operating. I'm looking especially at you, my 4 cups and counting per day, friends. Otherwise, a study found coffee could reduce total sleep time by 45 minutes and increase how long it takes to fall asleep or the sleep onset latency by around 9 minutes. And for context, sleep onset latency of less than 30 minutes is the goal. Avoiding coffee 9 hours before bedtime is a solid general guideline, but as with anything in medicine, each of us responds a bit differently. Older studies looking at the half-life of caffeine in our systems found that it varies from 2 to 10 hours depending on the individual. I definitely don't drink it after the morning. Some of the variation is written in your DNA. Scientists have identified several genes involved in how quickly we metabolize caffeine and how caffeine activates our brain's reward system. The CYP1A2 gene controls how quickly your liver processes caffeine, while the ADORA2A gene encodes an adenosine receptor in the brain, which regulates how sensitive you are to coffee's stimulating effects. Variants in the ADORA, it's a DORA2A gene, are associated with why some people feel anxious after coffee and why some people experience more insomnia than others after the same cup. So that friend who's sipping their after-dinner espresso at 9 p.m. and still sleeps beautifully, thank or envy their genes. You may assume that regular coffee drinking could build a tolerance, eventually overcoming the sleep effects. However, the data supporting this in humans is surprisingly scarce, despite being popularly believed. How much coffee is too much? The U.S. Food and Drug Administration advises adults to consume more than 400 milligrams of caffeine per day, and not all cups are created equal. For instance, a medium iced latte from Dunkin' has about 166 milligrams of caffeine, and a grande nitro cold brew from Starbucks, wow, has about 280 milligrams of caffeine. A typical Keurig pod contains 75 to 150 milligrams per 8 ounce cup. A randomized controlled trial in adult men found that on average, a 100 milligram dose of caffeine consumed 4 hours before bedtime had little impact on sleep, whereas a 400 milligram dose consumed 12 hours before bedtime had an impact.
So if you crave an afternoon cup, switch to a less potent option to minimize the chances you'll get the receipts at bedtime. And liberal council member advances to runoff with Bass in Los Angeles mayor race. I cannot believe Bass got into the mayor's race again after all of that fire stuff. Nitha Raymond, a liberal Los Angeles City Council member, will head to a runoff with Mayor Karen Bass to lead America's second most populous city. The Associated Press projected Monday. Raymond edged out Spencer Pratt, a Republican reality TV star, for the chance to go head-to-head with Bass in November. Because Bass fell short of the majority vote required to avoid a runoff in the nominally nonpartisan contest, the top two vote-getters face off again in the fall. Raymond was once an ally of Bass and endorsed her for a second term, but the council member decided to challenge Bass at the last minute, saying voters are eager for change and the city is failing on the basics. No kidding. Pratt's loss in the primary is likely to fan GOP outrage at California's unusually slow process for counting votes. Pratt pulled well ahead of Raymond after the polls closed on Tuesday before his lead eroded. Political observers cautioned the mail-in votes counted later on could tilt a Democrat and improve Raymond's position, but some in the GOP have suggested without evidence that late shifts toward Democrats are evidence of election fraud, echoing Donald Trump's false claims about the 2020 election. Pratt, who rose to fame as a self-described villain on the MTV show The Hills, tapped into frustration with the status quo in Los Angeles and anger over the Palisades fire that destroyed his home and thousands of others last year. He called Bass Karen Basura, using the Spanish word for garbage, and referred to homeless people with drug addictions as zombies, advocating mandatory medical treatment and arrest to help clear them off the streets. Raymond, first elected to city council in 2020, challenged Bass from the left. She was the first candidate backed by the Democratic Socialist of America to win a seat on the council, but she has broken with DSA at times, and DSA LA did not make an endorsement in the mayoral primary. An urban planner, Raymond has championed a YIMBY, or Yes in My Backyard, push for more housing. She has also criticized Bass's Inside Safe homeless program as too costly. Bass has emphasized that Raymond is no outsider to city politics, despite her pitch for change. The fact that Bass has been forced into a runoff, the first for an LA mayor in two decades, nods to many voters' frustration. Bass, a former congresswoman and state assembly speaker, has defended her first term record, pointing to decreases in the city's homeless population. Not if you visited there lately, there it's everywhere, and efforts to build new housing. She faced fierce criticism last year for her handling of the wildfire in Los Angeles Palisades neighborhood that left 12 people dead. Bass was on a diplomatic trip to Ghana when the blaze exploded. One of the worst moments of my life, she said, even though she didn't rush back. And Gordon S. Wood, a Pulitzer Prize-winning author and professor of American history at Brown University, whose books illuminated the radical ideas that undergirded the American Revolution and helped a generation define what it means to be an American, died June 7th at a hospital in Providence, Rhode Island. He was 92. His daughter, Amy Louise Wood, said he died after being struck by a car while crossing the parking lot of an East Providence supermarket. In a career spanning nearly a half century, Dr. Wood addressed the most fundamental questions of American identity. What binds a country of immigrants, rich and poor, believers and non-believers, urban and rural, southern and northern, whose ancestors shared little more than uprootedness? His best-known works, The Creation of the American Republic, 1776 to 1787, and The Radicalism of the American Revolution, were considered benchmarks of intellectual and social historiography that helped reshape America's origin story in the year after World War II. In a field crowded with more prolific and popular historians such as David McCullough and Ron Chernow, and rife with tensions over emerging historical perspectives on slavery, race, gender, and indigenous people, Dr. Wood was long considered the academic dean of Revolution-era history. Challenging the scholarship of prior generations who saw the revolution through the prism of 19th century ideas about class conflict and economics, Dr. Wood recast the founders within what he considered the framework of their time. In his revision, the founders still figured as privileged white men with economic interests, but beneath their powdered wigs, he wrote, their minds were swimming in radical 18th century Enlightenment ideas about liberty, equality, and the threat of tyranny.
that also made them a new breed of utopian revolutionary leaders who wittingly and unwittingly set in motion what Dr. Wood called the most radical and far-reaching event in American history. And in tech news, ChatGPT maker OpenAI files to go public. San Francisco artificial intelligence startup OpenAI has filed to list on the stock market following on the heels of its AI rival Anthropic and setting up a test of public markets' continued appetite for the AI boom. The ChatGPT maker filed documents to start the process of going public with the Securities and Exchange Commission recently, OpenAI said in a short blog post Monday. It said the company had not decided on the timing of its initial public offering. It may be a while because there are things we want to do that are literally easier as a private company, the company wrote, but it's a complicated set of trade-offs, and this gives us the option to go public sooner if that ends up being best. OpenAI is expected to seek a valuation close to $1 trillion and to become the third of a trio of massive IPOs this year, alongside those of Anthropic and Elon Musk's rocket maker SpaceX, which also incorporates his own AI venture, xAI. OpenAI's valuation at its last private funding round in March was around $852 billion. Washington Post has a content partnership with OpenAI. A successful public offering would immediately make OpenAI one of the 15 most valuable companies in the world and give the company access to billions of dollars needed to keep building and running the AI models that power its product. At the same time, it would be subject to greater scrutiny of its business model. Anthropic has recently surpassed the company as the tech industry's busiest AI startup after finding massive success with its chatbot Claude's coding abilities and in selling its AI to businesses. OpenAI has in recent months worked to match Anthropic's success, upgrading ChatGPT's coding features and announcing it was pivoting to focus more on business sales. And a record die-off of sea stars was followed by something that stunned biologists. Oregon, for much of his career, Bruce Mengji assumed he would conduct the same research until he died. The marine biologist has studied sea stars since the 1970s, and the animals had always seemed more solid a bet than others in the ocean. They have no natural enemies, regenerate limbs when they lose them, and reproduce prolifically. There we go. Then just over a decade ago, a mysterious disease wiped out 90% of the West Coast sea star population. Tide pools emptied and Meng had no idea what might become of his work. I was upset. I thought these animals were immortal. Little did he know some of the biggest and busiest days of his career were still ahead of him. Mengji is 82, but he clambered over a mussel bed one windy morning in mid-May faster than any of the biology students working alongside him. He took a seat in a spot that would soon become part of the Pacific Ocean, and he peered down at something he hadn't seen much of in the decades he'd been coming to this Oregon coast tide pool, a teeny tiny sea star no bigger than his fingernail. 6 months ago, Mengji's team published exciting research. Five-legged sea stars were undergoing a significant baby boom. The tide pools were denser than they had been before the disease, and the juveniles were eating mussels and clearing spaces for other species. In short, something rare and wonderful was happening on the Oregon coast. One of the intertidal zone's most important predators had returned from the brink. As the oceans warm and species disappear, good news can feel increasingly rare for biologists. The resurgence, Mengji admitted, is pretty cool, but he has no idea why Oregon sea stars rebounded or how long they might live. Scientists are forecasting both a warm summer and an El Nino, either of which could spell trouble, and the last decade has taught Mengji that disease can take over even the strongest beings. But as he scrambled over barnacle-covered rocks this spring, he kept in mind another more hopeful possibility. These new sea stars were growing despite the continued existence of the disease that killed an earlier generation. If they made it to adulthood, they just might be as resilient and indestructible as Mengji once believed their ancestors were. Mengji began to notice what came to be called sea star wasting disease in the spring of 2014. He and a team of researchers from Oregon had been doing what they'd done twice a year, measuring and weighing sea stars when he noticed an unusual development.
The methods are old school. He used a ruler and a smaller scale then notes each star's particulars in pencil. Over the years, his team had compiled one of the most robust databases in existence on the five-legged Ocre sea star, which is known for its tenacious rock climbing and its appetite for mussels. They went back to the same site so often, Mengi said, he began to recognize individual animals. There was one with a split Y-shaped arm. I weighed that one many times. But in late April 2014, he observed that some had at its site had twisted arms. Others had lost their grips on rocks. Something disturbing and novel was afoot. Mengi was disheartened, but he was also a scientist. He began visiting 15 sites down the Oregon coast and into Cape Mendocino, California, some as many as every 2 weeks. Initially, less than 3% of the animals had twisted arms, and by the late summer, 93% had been affected. Eventually, the Pacific Ocean lost billions of sea stars from 20 different species between Alaska and Baja California. Scientists rarely have a chance to chronicle a population crash in real time, and the sea star die-off was the largest known decimation of a marine invertebrate. And he and his team returned to their sites. They noticed trends. After the sea star's arms began to curl, they would develop lesions, and they show pictures. It's just really sad. And in other world news, at least 35 dead after 7.8 magnitude earthquake rocks the Philippines. An offshore 7.8 magnitude earthquake hit the southern Philippines, killing at least 35 people, injuring more than 200 others, mostly in ruined buildings, and sending a 3-foot tsunami into nearby coasts. And that's all I can get on that. I don't know why. Let me just see. Oh, it's just a video. Granger offers. And Chinese leader Xi Jinping makes rare trip to North Korea in show of unity. Seoul, Chinese leader Xi Jinping and North Korean leader Kim Jong-un celebrated what they called the unbreakable bond between their two countries on Monday with Xi in Pyongyang as they sought to project unity in the face of a Western-led global order. Xi arrived on Monday to pomp and fanfare, his first trip in 7 years to the North Korean capital. The rare excursion, a 2-day visit, is Xi's first trip out of China this year, while more than a dozen world leaders have come to see him in Beijing. It comes at a moment of rising relevance for Pyongyang on the global stage since becoming a key partner of Russia in its war in Ukraine. North Korea has supplied Russia with munitions compatible with Soviet air weapons and more than 12,000 troops, giving Kim, the leader of one of the world's poorest and most isolated countries, new leverage with major powers such as China and Russia. North Korea and China have long maintained a complicated partnership. The two nations often herald a friendship forged in blood, referring to the Korean War in which the Chinese fought alongside the North. China is North Korea's main economic lifeline, but Pyongyang has sought to maintain some independence from Beijing. Meanwhile, China is keen to keep close tabs on its nuclear-armed and unpredictable neighbor. The relationship became strained after North Korea shut its border to China during the coronavirus pandemic. But North Korea is warming up to China again, and Beijing wants to shore up its relationship with Pyongyang, the only power with which it has formalized a mutual defense treaty. Beijing never really wants North Korea to stray too far out of its orbit. Meanwhile, North Korea never wants to get sucked into the vacuum of Chinese power, said John DeLury, a Northeast Asia historian and senior fellow at the Asia Society, a New York-based think tank. That's their historical dynamic, and that's their dynamic now. This week's visit kicked off with a highly choreographed welcome, a crowd of North Koreans waving Chinese and North Korean flags to welcome Xi's motorcade. Xi's trip is officially billed as a commemoration of the 65th anniversary of the two countries' 1961 friendship treaty. Giant portraits of the two leaders were on display at the Kim Song Square in Pyongyang, where Kim and his wife, Ri Sol-ju, greeted Xi and his wife, Peng Liyun, according to footage released by Xinhua, the Chinese state-controlled news agency. The North Koreans welcomed Xi with a 21-gun salute, and members of the North Korean military yelled, "We wish comrade Xi Jinping good health." Yikes. The two leaders observed a military parade, according to Xinhua,
after which balloons carrying welcome messages in Chinese and Korean were released. Z and Kim held a meeting at the Kum Susan State Guesthouse, where Z and Pang are staying. Kai Qi, a senior Chinese official, and Wang Yi, China's foreign minister, are part of Z's delegation, Xinhua reported. Okie dokie. And what a study at odds with Trump officials' health guidance found on alcohol limits. Let's see. A federally commissioned study that researchers say was sidelined as the Trump administration revised U.S. dietary guidelines, published Tuesday, recommending Americans limit themselves to no more than one drink a day. Moderate drinking increases the risk of early death and diseases such as cancer, heart disease, and liver disease, and provides no net positive health benefit, according to the study published in the Journal of Studies on Alcohol and Drugs. Over a lifetime, having around seven drinks a week is linked to one alcohol attributable death per 1,000 people, the alcohol intake and health study said. After one drink or more a day, it increases substantially, said Priscilla Martinez Priscilla Martinez, a researcher at the Public Health Institute and co-author of the study. A draft of the study, which was commissioned during the Biden administration to inform an update to the Agricultural Department's dietary guidelines, was released last year but was sidelined amid criticism from the alcohol industry, a former federal health official wrote in an editorial published Tuesday alongside the study. The study recommends the USDA update its guidance to reflect a one-drink-a-day limit. The current dietary guidelines, which were updated this year, loosen guidance on alcohol consumption. The evidence is really pretty straightforward, said Robert Vincent, a former associate administrator for alcohol prevention and treatment policy at the Substance Abuse and Mental Health Services Administration. There is no safe level of alcohol. Several studies in recent years have reached similar conclusions on the dangers of moderate alcohol consumption, and polling has indicated that fewer Americans are drinking and more now consider drinking in moderation to be unhealthy. Despite this, the federal government pulled back on its alcohol messaging in January when it released its new dietary guidelines, cautioning people to consume less alcohol for better overall health. While omitting definitions of moderate drinking, the USDA previously defined moderate drinking as two drinks a day for men and one drink for women. Any characterization that the study was shelved is inaccurate, Emily Hilliard, a spokeswoman for the Health and Human Services Department, said in a statement. HHS and USDA reviewed the study alongside the broader body of available scientific evidence and followed the established process for developing the 2025-30 dietary guidelines for Americans. The guidelines are informed by the totality of the scientific record, not any single report or analysis. Even a limit of two drinks a day is associated with greatly elevated health risks. Having 14 drinks a week was associated with a 1 in 25 chance of an alcohol-related death. What many of us might have considered moderate consumption is pretty risky. Alcohol industry groups have emphasized that guidelines in the industry have long stressed moderation. Researchers conducted the study by reviewing past studies on alcohol-related illnesses to identify what fractions of death and disease are attributable to alcohol. They then applied this to the U.S. data on alcohol use and mortality and morbidity to estimate the risk of death and illnesses at different levels of alcohol use. The study also considered alcohol-related injuries such as car crashes. Altogether, the study found that alcohol consumption raises the risk of more than 200 diseases. Previous studies had drawn links between alcohol consumption and dementia, certain cancers like breast, colon, and rectum cancer, and heart disease. And NATO shoots down drone over Latvia as concern about Ukraine's war spread grows. A French fighter jet shot down a drone that entered NATO ally Latvia's airspace from Russia on Monday, the latest security incident along Europe's eastern border while Russia wages war on Ukraine. NATO command ordered the shoot down after it was determined that Russia had used electromagnetic warfare in the area, Latvian Defense Minister Ravis Melnis told reporters. The drone was brought down Monday morning near the village of Bersgali, roughly 20 miles from the border. No property damage or injuries were reported. The type of drone and its origin were unclear. It was the first drone NATO has shot down over Latvia, but not the first to cause alarm in Eastern and Central Europe.
A NATO fighter jet last month shot down a suspected stray Ukrainian drone over Estonia. The following day, Lithuania's president and prime minister were rushed to underground bunkers, and people in Vilnius were urged to take shelter after a drone violated that country's airspace. Also last month, a Russian drone crashed into an apartment building in Galați, Romania, about 20 miles from the Ukrainian border, and exploded, injuring two people. On Sunday, the leaders of Britain, France, and Germany met with Ukrainian President Zelensky in London and backed his call for an immediate ceasefire and direct talks between Kyiv and Moscow. They and other leaders have grown increasingly concerned about the war spilling into NATO territory. The incidents have sown chaos along NATO's eastern border and sharpened concerns about alliance security at a moment when the U.S. commitment to collective defense remains uncertain under President Trump. Multiple Ukrainian drones crashed into Latvian territory last month ahead of national elections, caused the government there to fall. Prime Minister Ivika Salina said the breaches showed that the political leadership of the defense sector failed to fulfill its promise of safe skies over our country, and sacked Defense Minister Andris Spruds. She then lost her coalition support and resigned. NATO forces have been building up their presence on the alliance's eastern flank as Estonia, Latvia, and Lithuania, all staunch allies of Ukraine, accused Moscow of attempting to destabilize them. The French jet that shot down the drone Monday was part of a NATO air patrol over the three Baltic states since they joined the alliance in 2004. The appearance of military drones over Europe has stoked unease that NATO nations are insufficiently equipped for the challenges of modern warfare. A key question is the feasibility of using multi-million dollar jets and missiles to knock down small, cheap drones. After Poland accused Russia of sending a swarm of drones into its airspace in September, Europe Commission President Ursula von der Leyen called for the creation of a drone wall. The project, a network of sensors and electronic warfare tools meant to intercept small drones, remains a distant prospect. In the meantime, Eastern European nations have bolstered their anti-drone defenses individually and through the European Union and NATO. Latvia's military plans to deploy more interceptor teams, small units of soldiers, and rugged terrain vehicles with killer drones capable of destroying incoming drones within a roughly 6-mile radius along the country's 250-mile border with Russia and its ally Belarus. Ukrainian drones, meanwhile, have been striking deep into Russian territory. Last week, hours before Russia's St. Petersburg Economic Forum was due to open, Ukrainian drones hit an oil terminal in the city and the nearby Kronstadt naval base, more than 600 miles from the Ukrainian border, as well as a weapons facility in the Tabof region. Then overnight Saturday, the forum's last day, and hours after President Putin delivered a keynote speech in which he rejected Zelensky's call for a ceasefire, Ukrainian drones struck Kronstadt again, as well as a nearby naval arsenal and an oil depot in Russia's southern Krasnodar region, Zelensky said. It is time to end this war, he wrote on social media, but Russia's ruler wants to keep fighting. Ukraine's drone fleet, however, also has encountered difficulties in recent days. On Friday, a Ukrainian maritime drone exploded in the Romanian Black Sea port of Constanta, officials in Bucharest said. Ukrainian naval officials confirmed that they lost control of one of their sea drones, which they said was knocked off course by Russian electronic warfare. Also Friday, Ukraine's foreign minister apologized to Greece for a sea drone discovered near the Greek island of Lefkada in May. The incident was a result of circumstances brought about by the ongoing Russian aggression against Ukraine. Ministry spokesperson Heohi Taiki wrote on social media. If I'm killing that name, sorry. Okay, and I always have to end the hour with some silly jokes because we have to smile after all that news. Why do fish swim in salt water? Because pepper makes them sneeze. What did the beach say to the tide when it came in? Long time no see, S-E-A. Why are there fish at the bottom of the sea? Because they dropped out of school. Oh, boy. What did the carp say to his crush? Don't play coy with me. Oh boy, oh boy. What does a dolphin say when he's confused? Can you please be more pacific? And what did the lobsterman say when his crate turned up empty? It
appears, P-I-E-R-S, we have a problem. And what did the ocean say to the shore? Nothing. It just waved. Okay, that's it. I hope you all have a wonderful week, and I will be back next week. Take care.

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1: Welcome to the reading of the New York Times for Friday, June 5th, 2026. As a reminder, Radio Eye is a reading service intended for people who are blind or have other disabilities that makes it difficult to read printed material. Your reader for today is Blanca Michael Ward. We begin with Merriam-Webster's Word of the Day. Interloper. Interloper, a noun spelled I-N-T-E-R-L-O-P-E-R. What it means. An interloper is a person who intrudes in a place or sphere of activity. They are not wanted or welcome by the other people present. Example, summer residents were regarded as interlopers who lacked a commitment to the town's welfare. Merriam-Webster's Word of the Day, interloper. We continue with the New York Times combined print and ebook nonfiction bestsellers. In first place, new this week, The Land and Its People by David Sedaris. Essays on the passage of time, complicated relationships, and some unexpected delights life has to offer. In second place, 20 weeks on the list, Strangers by Belle Burden. Burden retraces her marriage of 20 years in search of clues to help shape her understanding about its demise and to find a way forward. In third place, new this week, The Hero Next Door by Martha Raddatz. The Emmy Award-winning ABC News anchor profiles members of our military who served in the wake of 9/11. In fourth place, new this week, All We Say by Ben Rhodes. The former speechwriter for President Obama explicates what it means to be American through this collection of 15 speeches. And in fifth place, 2 weeks on the list, Liar's Kingdom by Andrew Weissman. The author of Where Law Ends argues that a flaw in America's legal system allows for deceit in our politics. We continue with the New York Times bestsellers in combined print and ebook fiction. In first place, new this week, The Divorce by Freda McFadden. After her husband ends their marriage and she turns her attention to his new girlfriend, Naomi suspects she might be in danger. In second place, 3 weeks on the list, The Deal by L. Kennedy. Hannah Wells makes a deal with the captain of the college hockey team in exchange for tutoring him that may complicate their relationship. In third place, new this week, The Final Target by Nora Roberts. A fan fixates on the introverted author Arden Bowie, who tries to set up a new life for herself in a small town in Oregon. In fourth place, 26 weeks on the list, Theo of Golden by Alan Levy. A man travels to a small southern town where he purchases pencil drawings of local residents and exchanges them for stories. And in fifth place, 8 weeks on the list, Yesteryear by Carol Claire Burke. Natalie Heller Mills, a privileged tradwife social media influencer, wakes up to find she is living in the comparatively difficult reality of 1855. We continue with today's headlines from the front page of the New York Times. News analysis. GOP lawmakers test Trump's grip on party. Pushback on war and $1.8 billion fund. Bolton to plead to mishandling classified files. Behind scenes, SpaceX's number two is foil to Musk. Study suggests path to prevent lung cancer. Once a jewel of Venezuelan industry, now a broken-down shell. Far from Caracas's oil riches, combing a dump for food. We begin with this story. Republicans begin to test the limits. Republicans begin to test the limits of Trump's power by flexing their own. This was written by Katie Rogers. On a tour through Asia last fall, President Trump took a moment on the world stage to celebrate a legislative victory at home. After months of iron-fisted pressure, he had compelled Republicans to pass legislation that cut taxes and slashed into the country's social safety net. I said, "Put it all into one bill, and if we get it done, we're done for 4 years," Mr. Trump said during an October speech in Tokyo. "We don't need anything more from Congress in terms of that." Ever since, Mr. Trump has been intent on testing that theory, daring lawmakers to defy him, and doing his best to vanquish them from office if they do. But after a retributive romp through primary season, Mr. Trump's style of governing, unilateral and often impatient, has collided with restive Republicans who seem to be exacting some political vengeance of their own. On Wednesday evening, four House Republicans sided with Democrats to demand Mr. Trump withdraw U.S. forces from conflict with Iran or win approval from Congress, rebuking a president who has repeatedly said he does not need congressional authorization to continue the conflict. That came on the heels of another high-profile setback, a Republican revolt against a $1.8 billion fund to reward Trump supporters who claim political persecution by Democrats. Many Republican senators had indicated they would not move forward with plans to fund Mr. Trump's immigration agenda unless those plans were axed. This week, Todd Blanche, the acting attorney general, said that the administration would abandon the effort. But on Wednesday, just as the Senate moved to debate an immigration bill that they had held up because of the fund, Mr. Trump told reporters in the Oval Office that he wasn't quite sure if the fund was dead or on hold. "I love it," he told a reporter who asked about the pot of money, effectively jamming his foot in the way of a door lawmakers had hoped to close. "I think it's so important

0: This service is intended solely for individuals who cannot read conventional print due to a disability. Ineligible listeners risk infringing on copyright laws, and KPBS Radio Reading Service is not responsible for any violations that may occur. Our service may not be redistributed without our written consent. If you agree to these conditions, please continue listening.
1: Dead would be for Congress to put a stake through it, Mr. Cornyn wrote, echoing the editorial. The senator has been posting up a storm about the concept of betrayal in recent days. Last week, he shared a fable about a frog who was wronged by a scorpion. Senator Bill Cassidy of Louisiana, who voted in favor of impeaching Mr. Trump in 2021 and lost his primary, also supports legislation that would kill the fund. You want to make sure it's really dead, he told reporters. On other matters of national security, several Republicans pushed back on Mr. Trump's decision to appoint Bill Pulte to serve as the acting director of national intelligence. In his role as director of the Federal Housing Finance Agency, Mr. Pulte publicized the personal mortgage information of several prominent Trump critics and pushed for federal investigations into them. Senator Tom Tillis of North Carolina said in a CNBC interview on Wednesday morning that he did not believe Mr. Pulte has a prayer of being confirmed by the Senate. Mr. Tillis announced that he would not run for re-election last year after coming under threat from Mr. Trump for opposing the sweeping tax bill the president crowed about in Japan. He said that Mr. Trump's decision to appoint Mr. Pulte had jeopardized congressional efforts to extend a high-profile, warrantless surveillance law, which is scheduled for debate later this month. I am tired of amateur hour, Mr. Tillis said of the Trump administration. Later, Mr. Tillis told reporters that I feel like there are people advising the president as if there's no election in November. Davis Engel, a White House spokesman, defended Mr. Trump's choice. The president chooses the best and most talented people to serve in his cabinet. That is why this administration has achieved record successes for the American people, Mr. Engel said in a statement. Bill Pulte is a great selection, and he will do a great job on behalf of the American people. With 5 months until the midterm elections, Mr. Trump's advisors are betting that voters will see all of this as classic Washington dysfunction born out of disloyalty to Mr. Trump. As evidence, those advisors have pointed to the trail of politicians who found themselves losing to Trump-backed challengers. Outside of the White House bubble, others warn that Mr. Trump's primary season strength, predicated on mobilizing voters from the deepest red depths of his base, may already be evaporating. Representative Randy Feenstra of Iowa, who received a late endorsement from Mr. Trump, lost his primary race to his challenger, Zach Lane, a conservative political operative and farmer. Mike Murphy, a Republican strategist, saw Mr. Feenstra's loss as a sign that the administration's policies have hit agricultural communities, particularly the rounds of tariffs and rising oil prices from the U.S. war in Iran. Mr. Murphy said that those policies, compounded with Mr. Trump's unpopularity, have weakened Republicans more than the White House has admitted. He's a gorilla in the Republican primaries, but he is a wounded sparrow among the general electorate, he said of Mr. Trump. He said that this has resulted in Republican senators trying to move away from Mr. Trump's more politically toxic efforts.

The real politic of this is, get me some distance from Trump, he added. Lamar Alexander, the retired Republican senator of Tennessee who served until 2021, said that the president still has the opportunity to work with a chamber that agrees with him 99% of the time to preserve his legacy. He needs to take advice from independent-minded people rather than just people who work for him and who he can fire, he said in an interview. Purging senators who support him is not a good path toward creating a legacy that he will be proud of when he leaves. Next, we have this story. From industrial gem to ruined shell, a city reveals Venezuela's decay. The story was written by Simon Romero. Drinking water in Cumaná is running extremely low. Daily blackouts plague the city. Wind howls through the looted remains of its once illustrious university. Scavengers sift through garbage dumps for scraps of food. Much of Cumaná, a city in eastern Venezuela, once a crown jewel of the country's industrial base, has the air of a battle-scarred war zone. This coastal city is a starkly different world from Caracas, the capital, which is the cusp of an upswing that is largely insulated from the decay across much of Venezuela. After U.S. forces ousted and captured the former leader, Nicolas Maduro, in January, oilmen and crypto tycoons have been rushing to Caracas to explore deals. Cumaná tells a very different story, that of the gutted economy in the rest of the country that might take generations to rebuild. In May, I drove across eastern Venezuela, a dawn-to-dusk trip through more than 20 military and police checkpoints to see living conditions outside the capital firsthand. You know those missile strikes in Ukraine they're always talking about? Said Jose Luis Sanchez, 56, the president of Cumaná's Association of Economists, a business group. With a hint of gallows humor, he added, sometimes we say our city looks like Kyiv. It was not bombing that laid waste to much of Cumaná. Instead, one-party rule, disastrous economic management, and ideological vengeance campaigns are to blame, say those now openly expressing dissent in the city of a 500,000 people as Venezuela's authoritarian restrictions on freedom of expression start to ease. When Hugo Chavez rose to power 27 years ago, Cumaná figured among other industrial hubs like Ciudad Guayana and Valencia in helping make Venezuela a regional power. Cumaná was an epicenter of the industrial fishing and canning industry for the entire Caribbean basin, processing a staggering amount of the tuna and sardines consumed across South America. Shipyards that built commercial fishing vessels were thriving. Cumaná's major point of pride was a Toyota plant churning out Land Cruisers, the legendary four-wheel drive vehicles that became a staple across Venezuela. Then, Mr. Chavez embarked on a wave of state takeovers of private companies, a linchpin in his plan of building a socialist economy under his control. Cumaná and the surrounding state of Sucre, a Chavista bastion, became a laboratory for these efforts. Expropriations initially aimed at guaranteeing domestic food security starved Cumaná's canning industry of private capital. Collapsing production at other state-owned companies elsewhere in Venezuela then deprived the canneries of what they needed most,
metal cans. Many canneries are now either limping along or temporarily shut down or completely abandoned, like one in the Guajira neighborhood, adding to Cumaná's landscape of ruin. Toyota's assembly plant, paralyzed repeatedly by government-supported strikes and union standoffs, scaled back in phases. The spiraling of the economy into hyperinflation a decade ago finally forced it and its entire ecosystem of local suppliers to close. With its manufacturing sector eviscerated, Cumaná now relies, like much of the country, on Venezuela's government for its basic needs. This new chapter is not going well. A rock slide in February inside a tunnel at the reservoir supplying Cumaná's water triggered a collapse across the system. Unable to fix the problem, officials ordered a severe rationing program aimed at preserving whatever water could be trucked in. Scenes of chaos now accompany the arrival of these trucks, with residents pleading, sometimes screaming, to be allowed to fill up plastic jugs. Soldiers grasping semi-automatic rifles stand at the ready to prevent clashes from breaking out. When public trucks do not arrive, private tanker trucks fill the gap, but inflationary pressures have caused water prices to skyrocket, with a single 20-liter jug costing as much as $8, a significant burden for families already subsisting on low wages and a $240 monthly subsidy from the government. Those who cannot afford bottled water are forced to trek to public collection points or makeshift wells. Businesses have shut down. Schools have suspended classes because facilities lack water for basic sanitation and bathrooms. Yamileth Sotillo, 43, a maid who lives in Brisas del Golfo, a squatter settlement, said she had expected things to improve after U.S. forces captured Mr. Maduro in January and replaced him with Delcy Rodriguez, his vice president. But the water crisis made an already bad situation much worse, she said. Todavía no se ve queso en la tostada, Ms. Otillo said, using a popular Venezuelan expression that can be loosely translated as, you still don't see the cheese in the grilled cheese. Another way to put it, nothing is better yet. Others in Brisas del Golfo said they were afraid to speak to a reporter. They said they still feared retribution from the leaders of their command council, the organizational cell in Venezuela that manages local governance and serves as the eyes and ears at the street level for the governing party. Council leaders monitor social media posts and everyday conversations, these residents said, and could limit subsidies like basic food staples or cooking fuel if they believe someone is disloyal to the state. Another tragic symbol of Cumaná's dysfunction is the campus of the Universidad de Oriente, founded in 1958, when Venezuela entered a period of democratic renewal. Situated on a hill overlooking the Caribbean, it became one of Latin America's most important marine research centers. Once serving more than 15,000 students, now it lies mostly in ruins. After emerging as a center for anti-government protests, local authorities retaliated around a decade ago by allowing scavengers to steal items like copper wiring, air conditioning units, bathroom fixtures, and pipes, former professors and students said. When protests reignited a few years later, so did the looting. Working at night, ransackers
lit books on fire so they could see what they were plundering, said former workers at the university. One blaze destroyed thousands of volumes in the central library, they said, the charred pages of which can still be seen today. Now, building after building on the campus looks like they were destroyed in drone attacks. Only about 2,000 students remain studying in hastily built structures clustered around the university's entrance. The collapse of the water and education systems are just some of the problems in Cumaná, which lays claim to being the oldest continuously inhabited European settled city in South America, predating the founding of Caracas by more than half a century. In an open-air garbage dump near decaying hotels that once welcomed sun-worshipping tourists, older people scavenge for food, firewood, and aluminum cans to recycle. As in other parts of the oil-rich country outside Caracas, electricity goes out for several hours nearly every day. This makes something mundane, like going to a shopping center, a surreal experience. Around noon on a recent day at the Hyper Galerias Mall, the parking garage was completely dark, forcing those arriving by car to use their phone flashlights to find their way. Inside the mall, escalators and elevators had stopped working. Without air conditioning and with temperatures outside approaching 90 degrees, the cavernous structure felt like a sauna. Even so, a few shoppers circulated. Most stores had gone dark, but a handful with their own generators stayed open. Obviously, this is terrible for business, said Thais Mago, 35, who manages a restaurant in the mall that has to close its doors whenever blackouts hit. Elsewhere in Cumaná, pro-government murals blanket walls across the city as if to remind people who is still in charge. While images of Hugo Chavez have faded away in much of Caracas, they are still ubiquitous in Cumaná. Among the slogans they blare, tourism is the secret weapon of Venezuela's new economic model. Hope is in the street. When determination exists, nothing is impossible. Despite Cumaná's beaten-down feel, it is not hard to find people who still believe in the socialist-inspired revolution that produced many of the city's ills. Marisol Gomez, a street vendor who sells clothing downtown, is one. Who could have imagined a rock slide would happen? Ms. Gomez, 35, said when asked about the water crisis. That is completely out of the government's hands. She said everyone in her home, from her three children to her elderly father, were regularly trekking to collect water in plastic jugs. Until this nightmare passes, I have faith that the government is going to fix this, said Miss Gomez, a self-described Chavista. It's not easy to be patient, but there's no other choice. We just have to wait. We continue with this story. John Bolton reaches deal to plead guilty over classified information. The story was written by Devlin Barrett and Michael S. Schmidt. John R. Bolton, a national security advisor to President Trump in his first term, has reached a tentative deal with prosecutors to plead guilty to mishandling classified information when he compiled notes for a book that was harshly critical of the president, according to two people familiar with the matter. A notice in Maryland federal court where Mr. Bolton was indicted last year indicates he is now scheduled for a rearrangement, a hearing that can signal a planned guilty plea.
The hearing is set for June 26. Under the terms of the plea deal, which still requires approval from a judge, Mr. Bolton plans to plead guilty to a single count of illegal retention of classified information and pay a fine, facing anywhere from no prison time to 5 years of incarceration when he is sentenced, according to the people familiar with the negotiations, who spoke on condition of anonymity because they were not authorized to discuss them. If Mr. Bolton had gone to trial and lost, he could have faced decades in prison. The plea would prove President Trump perhaps his most significant, would provide President Trump perhaps his most significant victory in his campaign to prosecute his perceived enemies, which so far has largely foundered once cases hit the courts. But the case against Mr. Bolton, who has emerged as a persistent critic of Mr. Trump since leaving the administration in 2019, was always different from others that Mr. Trump has pushed the Justice Department to prosecute. The investigation into him was also pursued and gained momentum under the Biden administration, when U.S. intelligence agencies gathered what former officials have described as troubling evidence. A Justice Department spokesperson declined to comment. The original 18-count indictment against Mr. Bolton accused him of using personal email and a messaging app to share more than 1,000 pages of notes, which included national defense information, with two family members who did not have security clearances. The information was shared as part of Mr. Bolton's effort to write a memoir of his time in the first Trump White House. Those relatives were Mr. Bolton's wife and daughter, according to people familiar with the matter. They spoke on the condition of anonymity to describe details of the case that were not in court filings. After his indictment, Mr. Bolton said he was being treated unfairly by an administration determined to use the justice system to silence the president's critics. His lawyer, Abby Lowell, said the issues in the case had been investigated years ago and had not been deemed worthy of criminal charges. The indictment charged that as he wrote notes for his 2020 book, The Room Where It Happened, Mr. Bolton indicated that he knew he was describing carefully guarded government secrets. One entry by Mr. Bolton began, "The intel briefer said," while another read, "While in the Situation Room, I learned." The Trump administration fought unsuccessfully to prevent the publication of Mr. Bolton's book. The criminal investigation ultimately focused not on what was in the published manuscript, but what Mr. Bolton had written in private notes. Unlike some other investigations involving classified information, including charges filed in 2023 against Mr. Trump, Mr. Bolton was not accused of retaining the secret documents themselves, but rather of keeping diaries and sending emails that mentioned details of his daily work in national security. Mr. Bolton's emails, however, were later hacked by someone associated with the government of Iran, the indictment said. A representative for Bolton notified the U.S. government of the hack in or about July 2021, but did not tell the U.S. government that the account contained national defense information, including classified information, that Bolton had placed in the account from his time as national security advisor, according to the filing. One surreal section of the indictment described Mr. Bolton apparently being taunted by his hacker. A message on July 25, 2021, warned,
I do not think you would be interested in the FBI being aware of the leaked content of John's email, some of which have been attached. The email went on to declare, "This could be the biggest scandal since Hillary's emails were leaked, but this time on the GOP side. Contact me before it's too late." A representative for Mr. Bolton forwarded the email to the FBI. We continue with this story. Trump administration sees striking exodus of legal talent. This was written by Eileen Sullivan and Andrea Fuller. President Trump's upheaval of the federal government has led to an exodus of more than 10,000 lawyers since the beginning of 2025, a striking loss of legal talent that has left some agencies pushing to find attorneys to carry out his agenda. Roughly one in five lawyers who worked in the government at the end of 2024 had left by March of this year, according to a New York Times analysis of federal employment data. Along with the usual retirements and turnover in the federal workforce, the last year saw deep staffing cuts and the resignations of some staff members who objected to Mr. Trump's policies. Their departures show how rapidly the president has eroded the image of the federal government as the gold standard for lawyers seeking public service roles. Instead, many of those looking for such work are flocking to the offices of Democratic state attorneys general and nonprofits that are challenging administration policies in the courts, boosting Mr. Trump's opponents with seasoned lawyers. There's all this awareness that people in the federal government are dissatisfied, are angry, are frustrated, and want no part of it, said Phil Weiser, Colorado's attorney general, who has hired 22 lawyers from across the federal government in the last year. That's translating directly to people saying, "I want to be part of organizations that actually operate with integrity, that people want to be part of, that people feel good about doing the right thing." Wariness of the Trump administration is also palpable inside law schools, where many aspiring lawyers who would have once jumped at the chance to hold a federal government job are seeking alternative paths, according to faculty members and students. A lot of people my age are asking, "Is it worth getting a job, and will that help career-wise, having 1 year of Trump administration experience on your resume?" said Matthew DeRay, who described himself as a conservative Republican and just finished his first year at George Mason University's Antonin Scalia Law School. Or will that hurt? And that's the question I guess everyone's asking. And that's the bet you have to make ahead of time. But it's hard to know long term. Departures outpace hires. While federal agencies brought on about 3,200 lawyers since the beginning of 2025, departures still outpaced hiring, data shows. Lawyers also exited the government at a faster rate than turnover in the overall workforce. All told, the federal government employed about 37,000 civilian lawyers at the end of March, 17% fewer than it did at the end of 2024. The Justice Department, which employs more than a quarter of all government lawyers, saw the largest decline in raw numbers, but other agencies, including the Department of Education, the Consumer Financial Protection Bureau, and the Department of Housing and Urban Development, lost an even greater share of attorneys.
The only major agency to gain lawyers was the Department of Homeland Security, which saw its legal ranks grow by 21% as it drove Mr. Trump's immigration crackdown. It is difficult to assess the scope of the impact the legal departures have had on government functions. In some ways, it has meant fewer internal obstacles for a president who saw career lawyers as an impediment to much of his first-term agenda. But the deficit of lawyers has also meant that there are fewer of them available to defend the administration's policies in court and to enforce laws across the government. There are a lot of things that just can't get done without lawyers. Appearances in court, reviewing of regulations, said Eric Hines, a former lawyer at the Department of Housing and Urban Development, who was fired last year after raising concerns internally about fair housing lawyers being reassigned to other offices. As of March, the agency employed 40% fewer lawyers than it did at the end of 2024. The Education Department, which shed more than half of its lawyers since the end of 2024, now needs more attorneys for its civil rights division to clear a backlog of discrimination cases, Linda McMahon, the education secretary, recently told Congress. The Justice Department, which saw its attorney ranks shrink by a fifth, has relaxed its hiring requirements for some positions. We are fast-tracking applications to bring talented professionals on board, Harmeet K. Dillon, the Assistant Attorney General for the Justice Department Civil Rights Division, declared in a recruiting ad posted on social media this spring. But the overt political pressure inside the Justice Department to carry out Mr. Trump's retribution agenda has turned off some potential candidates. Scott Bork, who just finished his first year at Georgetown University Law Center, said he declined a Justice Department internship this summer. A lot of people I've spoken to just in the last few months have said they would look down on a person if they had a federal job on their resume that they started during this administration, he said. And some people have explicitly said they would see a person willing to go to work at this DOJ as somebody they couldn't trust. To bring in more lawyers for the entire government, the Office of Personnel Management recently launched a legal talent recruiting network for people to learn about openings and to put them on the radar of hiring managers. So far, that outreach has drawn the interest of just 300 people, the agency spokeswoman said. The White House did not respond directly to questions about the climate that has led so many lawyers to leave, or about whether the administration is struggling to hire new ones. Abigail Jackson, a White House spokeswoman, said in a statement that the administration remains totally dedicated to empowering and hiring hardworking Americans who are committed to public service and delivering on the president's many promises to the American people. The individuals who are hired are extremely qualified and talented, she added. Not a sustainable situation. Mr. Trump's willingness to blow through traditional guardrails and upend the mission of federal agencies has created a volatile environment far different than what many career lawyers said they experienced during his first administration. I was pretty blindsided by Trump 2.0, said Brandon Jones Cobb, a former Environmental Protection Agency Clean Air Act lawyer. All of the enforcement cases I've been developing for years were just on permanent pause, Mr. Jones Cobb said.
He left the agency during the summer of 2025 to go work for a nonprofit organization, the Center for Biological Diversity. He recently sued the EPA over not enforcing air pollution controls. The EPA's legal ranks shrank by about a quarter between the end of 2024 and this March. Some young lawyers looking to launch their careers are acutely aware of the federal government's shift in enforcement priorities, particularly on the environment. It didn't seem to be the right mesh of what I, and perhaps others, ideologically believed in doing, said Stanley Shaw, a recent graduate of the University of California Urban School of Law. He said he was also worried that if he took a job as an environmental lawyer at the Justice Department, he could be reassigned to conduct civil immigration enforcement. He, too, has turned his focus to looking for work with state and local governments and nonprofits. For lawyers committed to a particular enforcement mission, the federal government may not be the right place for them to work, said Kara Peterson, a former lawyer at the Consumer Financial Protection Bureau. At least not right now, said Ms. Peterson, who works at Protect Borrowers, an advocacy group focused on student debt and predatory lending. The agency had fewer than 200 lawyers in March, a loss of more than 50% from the Biden administration. It currently has just 2 openings posted on its website. Some prospective applicants have also been rattled by the departures of high-profile attorneys inside the administration. Earlier this month, the General Counsel of the Treasury Department, Brian Morassi, resigned hours after the government announced it was creating a $1.8 billion fund expected to benefit Mr. Trump's allies, a maneuver the administration said resolved the president's pending lawsuit against the Internal Revenue Service over the leaking of his tax records. On Friday, a federal judge reopened the case, saying she wanted to examine allegations that the deal was based on deception. We're seeing a lot of alarm about the recent damage to the tax system and the rule of law, said Chae-Ching Wong, the executive director of the Tax Law Center at New York University. And people who want to be part of making things right, but they're looking for guidance on whether there's even a viable path to doing that. George Washington University's law school, which is about a 15-minute walk from the White House, is now helping students who want to go into public service find opportunities with state legislatures or city councils. What we have done in response, and we have to move nimbly because of our focus on public service, is we broaden the net of the kinds of public service jobs we can prepare and place our students in, said Dana Bowen Matthew, dean of the law school. Andrew Mergen, the director of the Emmett Environmental Law and Policy Clinic at Harvard Law School, said he recognizes more people from his government career when he is doing video calls with nonprofit organizations and environmental advocates. I know 2/3 of the people because they were my colleagues at DOJ, said Mr. Mergen, who spent more than 30 years at the Justice Department. This is a remarkable shift in talent out of the federal government to other places. Mr. Weiser, the Colorado Attorney General and another Justice Department veteran, said the changes were both an opportunity for attorneys general like him and a painful reality. We're getting talent we wouldn't have gotten, and we're getting expertise that's valuable, Mr. Weiser said. He noted that Colorado and other states successfully obtained a verdict against the concert giant Live Nation
after the federal government backed out of the case mid-trial and settled. The states are able to pick up some of the slack, but this is not a sustainable situation, he added. We need a Justice Department with high-quality legal talent that operates with integrity. We continue with this story. In Alabama ruling, Supreme Court signals limited role for federal courts in redistricting fights. This was written by Abby Van Sickle. In February 2025, three federal judges in Alabama presided over an 11-day trial that included more than 20 witnesses, 40 lawyers, and nearly 800 exhibits about the state's proposed congressional district map. At the end, the judges, including two appointed by President Trump, concluded that the Republican-led state legislature in Alabama had intentionally discriminated against black voters, finding that their plan to include only one majority black district out of seven in a state where more than a quarter of residents are black was an intentional effort to dilute black Alabamians' voting strength. On Tuesday, in a late-night ruling, the Supreme Court's conservative majority allowed Alabama to use the map anyway. Citing our colorblind constitution, the court's conservative majority allowed the state to swap out its current map for one that eliminates a majority black district, likely giving an advantage to Republicans in their midterm race to hold on to a razor-thin House majority. The decision to allow a map that had been struck down as tainted by intentional race-based discrimination by a lower court raised questions about when, if ever, the Supreme Court would invalidate a congressional map as racially discriminatory, and what role, if any, the justices believe federal courts should play in redistricting. The court just seems really hell-bent on getting lower federal courts out of any policing of redistricting, said Nicholas Stephanopoulos, a law professor at Harvard and an election law expert. For decades, the Voting Rights Act of 1965 was understood by lower courts to protect minority voters, often black voters in former slaveholding states in the South, from being split up in ways that diluted their voting power. It was through the power of court supervision, Stephanopoulos said, that majority black districts became common throughout the former Confederacy. The justices, in a 1986 ruling, laid out a multi-part test to help determine whether a voting map diluted minority power in violation of the civil rights law. That test, known as the Gingles factors for the name of the case, required complicated judgments about whether a map ultimately weakened the power of minority voters, regardless of a legislature's goals when it drew the map. Applying the Gingles test has been the job, for the most part, of federal judges who have weighed more than 100 cases using the test since it was adopted. But in a landmark decision in April, striking down Louisiana's voting map as an illegal racial gerrymander, the court's six conservative justices overhauled the Gingles analysis, raising the bar on what is required to bring a successful claim. They insisted they were not unraveling the Voting Rights Act, but merely setting out to update the framework of the law. From now on, the court ruled, plaintiffs, often black voters and civil rights groups,
would need to show evidence that lawmakers intentionally set out to disadvantage people based on race when they adopted a map. The justices explained that courts would be able to find a violation under the Voting Rights Act, but only if the circumstances give rise to a strong inference that intentional discrimination occurred. What exactly does that mean? Alabama's challenge provided the first hint of an answer. On May 26, the three-judge panel in Alabama announced it had reconsidered the map preferred by Republicans using the Supreme Court's new standard and concluded that it must remain blocked, writing that it was indeed tainted by intentional race-based discrimination, violating both the Voting Rights Act and the Constitution's 14th Amendment. Cases that involve constitutional redistricting challenges, like the one in the Alabama case, are heard by special three-judge panels that include a mix of district and appeals judges. In its decision on Tuesday, the Supreme Court's majority rejected the lower court's finding. An unsigned majority concluded that the three judges had failed to give proper deference to state lawmakers, what it called the presumption of legislative good faith. The justices said that the lower court had incorrectly viewed legal disagreement by state lawmakers as proof of discriminatory animus. Race and partisanship have closely tracked each other for decades, but the justices said that under their new standard, courts must disentangle the two and could step in only if race, not politics, was at play. Analysts who cheered, as well as those who criticized the ruling, agreed that the justices were signaling that from now on, lawmakers, not the courts, should be in the driver's seat of redistricting. For too long, Alabama has been denied the full measure of its sovereignty by judges who insist on treating our state as though it never moved beyond the 1960s, said Alabama Attorney General Steve Marshall in a statement. No more. Kareem Creighton, a Montgomery native and a vice president of the Brennan Center for Justice, called the deference to lawmakers clarifying, because the Supreme Court, assuming legislators have acted in good faith, seems to cover any manner of thoughts and ills. The practical effect of the court's decision is likely to be seen in declining racial diversity among elected leaders, said Pamela S. Carlin, a law professor at Stanford University and a former Justice Department official in Democratic administrations, as Republican lawmakers in the South target districts held by Black Democrats, insisting they are doing so merely for partisan advantage. Now that they've decided that there's just no problem at all in having monoracial political delegations from the South, it's likely that's what we will start seeing, Ms. Carlin said. Richard L. Hassan, an election law specialist at the University of California, Los Angeles, said the decision also raised concerns because of the court's willingness to jump into a redistricting dispute so close to an election. Under what's known as the Purcell Principle, the Supreme Court has previously cautioned federal courts from changing election rules in the run-up to a contest over concerns of voter confusion. Mr. Hassan said the court's action in the Alabama case, taken with the other recent redistricting decisions, could be perceived as a willingness to act at breakneck speed and of a partisan bent. All three of the court's liberal justices dissented from the Alabama ruling. It's hard to avoid the impression
that the Republican-appointed justices are helping the Republican Party when every single ruling leading up to the election is going the Republicans' way, Mr. Hassan said. Representative Shamari Figures, the black Democrat who became Alabama's second black member of the House in 2024, when the state used a map including two majority black districts, said Wednesday that he plans to run from a redrawn district, but he denounced the ruling declaring the Voting Rights Act essentially dead. As much as they want to say...

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1: Welcome. This is Rebecca Shore for Radio Eye, and today I will be reading from a special edition of Smithsonian Magazine, America at 250. As a reminder, Radio Eye is a reading service intended for people who are blind or have other disabilities that make it difficult to read printed material. Please join me now for the first article titled, Editor's Note, The Revolutionary Spark, by Deborah Rosenberg, Executive Editor. On the morning of January 8, 1790, the first president of the United States strode into Federal Hall in New York City to deliver a speech that would become known as the State of the Union Address. Dressed in an elegant dark suit, George Washington outlined his priorities for the young nation, calling on Congress to establish a standing army, a national currency, a post office, and an educational system. And he urged lawmakers to reward Americans for their, quote, exertions of skill and genius by adopting a system to protect new inventions, a power entrusted to Congress by the newly ratified Constitution. After Washington signed the Patent Act of 1790, he personally affixed his signature to each of the 156 patents granted during his presidency, sending a profound message. Innovation was so important to the fledgling republic that the president himself was invested in its success. This special issue of Smithsonian, published on the 250th anniversary of the Declaration of Independence, celebrates that revolutionary spark, the visionary impulse driving the dreamers and discoveries that have shaped our nation from the start. Of course, it's impossible to contain them all in one magazine. More than 10 million patents have been issued since those that Washington signed, to say nothing of the inventive thinking that birthed the Constitution and the Bill of Rights, the poetry of Emily Dickinson, or the music of Chuck Berry. We approached a wide range of writers, historians, photographers, and artists to share the breakthroughs they view as most significant. The resulting collection is often celebratory, sometimes surprising, inevitably eclectic. Smithsonian Secretary Lonnie G. Bunch III considers what has made America such fertile ground for experimentation. Historian H. W. Brands shines a light on Benjamin Franklin's greatest innovation. Novelist Geraldine Brooks evaluates the extraordinary impact of a radical work of fiction. Chef and culinary historian Michael Twitty uncovers the birth of American regional cuisine. Historian and Frederick Douglass biographer David Blight explores the most potent speech of America's preeminent orator. Peter Salk reflects on his father's determination to find a vaccine for a devastating disease. We also examine lesser-known insights, epiphanies, and efforts that transformed life in America and beyond. How did we learn to fly safely through thunderstorms? Who enabled the first surgery under anesthesia? What inspired Georgia O'Keeffe to perfect the great American painting? Where did Muddy Waters hear his own voice recorded for the first time? Why are so many cultural trends driven by teenagers? And who invented the teenager anyway? You'll also learn about groundbreaking inventions housed in the Smithsonian's collections. Additionally, the issue showcases strikingly original artwork. Victoria Maxfield captures Franklin's alter egos. Tim O'Brien conjures the genius of folklorist Alan Lomax. Addison Green celebrates the allure of the soap opera. Ibrahim Ryan Takoth evokes Thomas Paine's celestial inspiration. In sections broadly organized according to the founding American principles of life, liberty, and happiness, we explore many other miraculous advances in science, medicine, conservation, space exploration, education, journalism, civil rights, music, literature, technology, comics, film, sports, and so much more. We hope you enjoy the issue. Next, the American Revolution's overlooked influence, physics. How common sense spelled out astronomical expectations for a new nation. The manifesto leaned heavily on Isaac Newton's theories in making a case for independence, and fellow founders drew on the notion to build a new system of government, by Joe Marchant. In politics, as in nature, tensions can take years to build, but it takes just one stone to unleash an avalanche, one spark to ignite a wildfire. For many historians of the American Revolution, that spark was a pamphlet of fewer than 100 pages written by a newly arrived English immigrant named Thomas Paine. Throughout 1775, violent clashes between British troops and colonist rebels protesting onerous taxes inspired little talk of outright revolution. Most rebels aimed to force better terms with Britain, not sever the link. Then, in January 1776, Paine changed everything with Common Sense, a manifesto so radical that at first he didn't even dare to sign it. It was an immediate sensation, selling 120,000 copies in 3 months, in Paine's estimation, in a colonial population of just 2.5 million, and that was not counting handwritten copies and knockoff editions that swept not only through America, but all over Europe. In his plea for American independence from Britain, Paine made vivid appeals to nature. Strikingly, he envisioned global politics as an astronomical system, arguing that America, rather than orbiting the central sun of England, was large and mature enough to provide its own center of gravity. In no instance hath nature made the satellite larger than its primary planet, he wrote, and as England and America, with respect to each other, reverse the common order of nature, it is evident that they belong to different systems. He described the gravitating force binding Americans, urging them to work together to determine their own fate. "We have it in our power," he wrote, "to begin the world over again." Paine's astronomical vision was taken further that April in a remarkable response published in the weekly newspaper, the Pennsylvania Ledger. The writer, whose identity is lost to time, imagined taking a trip with Paine into outer space, leaving the solar system and the dull-beaten tracks of monarchy far behind. The space travelers discovered a vast cosmos not ruled by one dominant sun, but studded with innumerable suns. The universe thus revealed the blueprint for a different kind of nature, quote, "a republic amidst the stars." This was the first known expression of a symbol now instantly recognizable around the world, the United States of America as a constellation of equal stars. The imagery has since become so ubiquitous as to be almost drained of meaning, but it was born from a radical and unprecedented shift in cosmology, a revolutionary system of the universe that Americans didn't just picture on their flag, but wove deep into the framework of their republic. Many historical threads contributed to the making of the United States, from the democracies of ancient Greece to the religious rebels of the Protestant Reformation. But one idea, often overlooked today, despite hiding in plain sight, was completely new. In building their government, the founders aimed to mirror the equality, balance, and unifying laws that they saw in the heavens. Cosmology has always shaped politics. For millennia,

0: This service is intended solely for individuals who cannot read conventional print due to a disability. Ineligible listeners risk infringing on copyright laws, and KPBS Radio Reading Service is not responsible for any violations that may occur. Our service may not be redistributed without our written consent. If you agree to these conditions, please continue listening.
1: Appearance coincided with the rainy season, thus crediting him with bringing the rains that kept everyone alive. Many rulers associated themselves with our nearest star, in a practice dating at least as far back as the Egyptian pharaohs, who were seen as the sun's embodiment on earth. In ancient Rome, Nero was portrayed wearing a crown that emanated sun rays. A few centuries later, Constantine adopted a solar persona with a new religious spin, the sun as a channel for the Christian god. The Polish astronomer Nicholas Copernicus began to write the principles that ruled the universe in 1543, when he argued that the Earth, rather than being the fixed center of the cosmos, hurtles perpetually around the sun. He used royal imagery to support this radical idea. As though seated on a royal throne, he wrote, "The sun governs the family of planets revolving around it." At first, Europe's kings used this heliocentric revolution to boost their standing. There is basically no European monarch during the 16th and 17th century who was not seen as a sun or depicted in solar metaphors. Iran Shalev, a historian of ideas at the University of Haifa in Israel, and the author of last year's The Star-Spangled Republic, A Cultural History of Early America, told me recently. That tradition continued into the 18th century, with Britain's kings George II and III, described as shining sovereigns, spreading their superior rays. Even after Copernicus, the heavens still seemed to support divinely mandated rulers. But a revolution in understanding planetary motion would blow this view apart. In 1687, Isaac Newton and Principia, still perhaps the most influential scientific work ever written, had used mathematics to show that everything in the universe, from apples and planets to grains of sand and the sun itself, is governed by the attracting force of gravity. Yes, the sun is in the center, but every other body attracts back on the sun and on each other body as well, explains Mordecai Feingold, a historian of science at Caltech and the author of The Newtonian Moment. Newton revealed the workings of the universe as a finely balanced and interdependent system, bound by rational, predictable laws, and he did it not by appealing to the authorities of the past, ancient scholars, or the church, but through his own observations and ingenuity. The physicist's ideas swept through Enlightenment Europe. He was seen as an almost divine messenger, able to unlock the mysteries of the natural world. Nature and nature's laws lay hid in the night, the poet Alexander Pope wrote around 1730. God said, "Let Newton be," and all was light. Newton's ideas transformed not only his scientific field, but also society as a whole. His discovery of the law of gravity meant everything is equal, everything operates according to the same law, Nicholas Campion, a historian of cosmology and culture at the University of Wales Trinity St. David, says. Philosophers and political theorists, considering what these natural laws might mean for human affairs, began to ask, shouldn't people, even kings, be bound by common laws too? As this new unifying order in the universe was emerging, with it came a new idea, that through laws and logic, people might glean the best way to govern themselves. In Europe, this still largely meant tinkering with existing structures by defining or limiting the monarch's power. It was thousands of miles away in America that a new cosmic system would take flight. Thomas Paine, the son of a corset maker in Norfolk, England, had already failed at several careers. Tax collector, tobacconist, teacher, before he set sail for Philadelphia

0: in November 1774. When he arrived in December, he was carrying little more than a letter of introduction from Benjamin Franklin, whom he'd met in London, and a bad case of typhoid fever. He found work as editor of the New Pennsylvania Magazine. With Common Sense, he soon became one of the best-selling authors the world had ever seen. Paine's ideas were not wholly original. Franklin, John Adams, and Samuel Adams were already discussing American independence in private. But Paine brought revolution to the masses, giving the idea a shape and precision it had lacked. "It made clear to people that a choice was available to them," says Mark Philp, a historian at the University of Warwick in the United Kingdom and a Paine biographer. In clear, persuasive language, Paine told his fellow colonists that they could control their own future. "We have every opportunity and every encouragement before us," he wrote, "to form the noblest, purest constitution on the face of the earth." Most colonists had been reluctant to rebel. They still saw themselves as English, regardless of which side of the Atlantic they lived on. Paine reframed the conflict, working a powerful change in the minds of many men, as George Washington put it. The revolutionaries weren't traitors or tax avoiders. They were building a better kind of nation. As the Boston minister Andrew Elliot wrote to an acquaintance in London, "Independence a year ago could not have been publicly mentioned with impunity. Now nothing else is talked of, and I know not what can be done by Great Britain to prevent it." Paine wasn't the type to cite his sources, but biographers have seen Newtonian influences. He became hooked on astronomy as a young man in London, when Newton's science and its political implications were widely discussed in coffee houses and debating clubs. Paine later wrote that when he returned from 6 months aboard a privateer in 1757, he spent his earnings on a pair of globes representing the earth and the sky, and set about mastering their use. He attended lectures on astronomy, and he met Franklin, a fellow Newtonian, who encouraged him to sail to America. In Philadelphia, Paine attended lectures at the American Philosophical Society and drank and debated at an intellectual club called the Indian Queen, and he began to write. He would have had many influences, from John Locke's discussion of natural rights to Martin Luther's rejection of papal authority. But, Philp says, there's no doubt that he's aware of the Newtonian picture and that it shapes the way he thinks and writes. At the time, America was often described as a planet or satellite orbiting the central sun of England. Now, Paine used that same Newtonian imagery to argue that America was better understood as its own gravitational system. Americans announced their independence that July, invoking the separate and equal station to which the laws of nature and of nature's God entitled them in the declaration originally drafted by Thomas Jefferson. Scholars endlessly debate the sources of the Declaration's self-evident truths, equality and the universal right to life, liberty, and the pursuit of happiness. In addition to Locke in England, the founders certainly drew on French Enlightenment thinkers such as Jean-Jacques Rousseau, Baron de Montesquieu, and Voltaire, classical authors including Aristotle and Cicero, the 13th century Magna Carta, and England's 1689 Bill of Rights. Several historians have pointed out that principles of limited government and citizens' rights were compatible with Protestant Calvinism. Others that Franklin and the other founders were keen observers of Native American self-governance, as demonstrated by the Iroquois Confederacy. But scholars familiar with Newton's work say the Declaration's debt to physics is often overlooked. The founders internalized the legacy of Newton into something much more pragmatic and political, Feingold of Caltech argues. Every Western philosopher of the time was working in Newton's shadow, and many founders were immersed in Newtonian thought. John Adams had an education in celestial mechanics. Franklin and Jefferson were prominent scientists in their own right. Franklin, who, as a young man, frequented Newton's favorite London tavern in the hope of meeting him, was famous for his investigations of electricity. Jefferson, who pioneered everything from archaeological excavations to meteorological studies, had an evident and deep knowledge of Principia, and he declared Newton one of the greatest men that have ever lived. Joyce Chaplin, a historian of early America at Harvard University, says that while the founders may not have been divining mathematical laws of motion, they saw themselves as continuing the search for universal principles of nature. If you were arguing from nature, she says, you were arguing truth. After the revolution had been won, the same Newtonian ingenuity that helped the founders conceive of independence became woven into the new American government. In the 1780s, representatives to the Continental Congress debated how the newly independent states should be bound together. It was an unprecedented challenge for such a large, populous, and regionally heterodox territory. Democracy had thrived in ancient Greece, but only in small city-states. And this is not a country of small city-states, Philp says. Instead, America's founders imagined a new system, combining a strong collective identity with the autonomy of independent states. Seeking a balanced structure that would prevent weak bonds, and thus disintegration, on the one hand, and collapse toward a tyrannical center on the other, the delegates drew on the celestial mechanics seen in nature. Delaware's John Dickinson argued that the states, like the planets, ought to be left to move freely in their proper orbits, whereas James Madison worried they would continually fly out of those orbits without stronger ties. John Adams, commenting from London as the U.S. ambassador to Britain, feared that without a properly balanced government, America would resemble a chaotic sky filled with fiery comets. Citing Newton's third law of motion, to every action there is always opposed an equal reaction, he argued that a firm constitution was needed to control, quote, those attractions and repulsions by which the balance of nature is preserved. For Adams, that meant dividing the government into independent branches, with executive, legislative, and judicial arms that would prevent any single entity from dominating the whole. The resulting separation of powers and legislature are still at the heart of American governance, a model of democracy inspired in no small part by scientific principles of equality and interconnectedness. And the founders' federal system has since been implemented in countries from Canada and Australia to Switzerland, Malaysia, India, and Brazil. As the Australian constitutional historian Winston McKinn once put it, all modern federal polities, whether their people like to be reminded of it or not, are the spiritual children of the founding fathers of the Philadelphia Convention. The new political cosmology wasn't yet complete, however. As Shalev writes in The Star-Spangled Republic, the early Americans would ultimately transcend the old celestial imagery of planets orbiting a massive sun, at last replacing it with a new symbolism. To do it, the founders combined Newtonian principles with another astronomical innovation, the telescope. Throughout the 18th century, as astronomers focused increasingly powerful lenses on the sky, more stars and galaxies kept coming into view. Space stretched deeper and farther than they had ever imagined, revealing that the sun was not, in fact, the center of the universe. It was one star among many. This was the idea expressed by the anonymous correspondent who wrote to the Pennsylvania Ledger in 1776. The writer mused that although the sun might seem to mortals in its immediate orbit as, quote, the grand monarch of the heavenly bodies, end quote, zooming out to a wider view, revealed that the sky was filled with such stars, forming constellations, quote, united upon the principles of perfect equality. Instead of conceiving the universe, and in microcosm, the nation, as arranged around a single gravitational center, this view showed a system governed by laws that spread authority among balanced, equal actors. For Shalev, that symbolism represents a remarkable intellectual reconfiguration. This stellar architecture was most strikingly expressed, of course, in the new nation's flag. A resolution of the Continental Congress on June 14, 1777, had decreed that the states were to be known as, quote, 13 stars, white in a blue field, end quote. Today, around half of the world's national flags include cosmic imagery, mostly five-pointed stars. America was the first. The very word revolution, long before it was applied to human affairs, was an astronomical concept derived from the cycles of stars. Newton's ideas traced the same journey, first rewriting physics and astronomy, and then helping reshape politics, too. And it was in the American Revolution that these ideas came to fruition, cultivated on a new understanding of the principles that should govern heaven and earth, and inspiring a model of democratic republicanism that has since been exported around the world. A quarter of a millennium on, our gaze has narrowed. We see the stars on the flag, but perhaps forget what they once meant. For citizens of the 18th century, living before the harnessing of electric power, the starry sky would have been a magnificent nightly reminder of the grander order and harmony of existence. Today, earthly lights have dimmed the sky, and science has moved on from the universal truths of the Newtonian cosmos, too. Charles Darwin transformed our conception of living beings from fixed creatures to mutable species. Albert Einstein showed that even space and time depend upon our perspective. Quantum physics has cast doubt on whether there is any solid landscape beyond us at all. These are the cosmological currents that now surround us. We live in a messier, more dynamic, and more unpredictable reality than Jefferson and Franklin hoped for, and the consequences of these intellectual changes are still playing out. But the challenge for society, in America as elsewhere, remains the same: to maintain a stable path without hurtling apart into anarchy or collapsing toward a draconian center. How do we balance our creativity, our chaos, our plurality of truths and realities with our collective humanity and a shared vision that makes us more than the sum of our parts? The founders anticipated such a challenge, and they crafted a government with its checks and balances, its safeguards and separations, that has so far proved uniquely well prepared to face it. And accompanying this article, Did You Know? A Brief Timeline of Astronomical Discovery Leading to Newton. First, in 1543, Nicholas Copernicus published 6 books on the revolutions of the heavenly spheres, which established a comprehensive heliocentric model of the universe. Then, in 1609 to 1619, Johannes Kepler described major new laws of planetary motion, including elliptical and varied orbits. In 1610, Galileo's Sidereus Nuncius kicked off the era of telescopic discovery, describing new observations such as Jupiter's moons and many stars not visible to the naked eye. And finally, in 1687, Isaac Newton published Principia. Still perhaps the most influential scientific work ever written. This concludes readings from the Smithsonian Magazine for today. Your reader has been Rebecca Shore. Thank you for listening and have a great day.
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2: 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You are listening to AfterSight. This recording is intended solely for individuals who are blind or have low vision.
3: Hello. Thank you for joining us for the Friday, January 17th, 2025 reading of A Dose of Health, previously the Human Health Program. My name is Emily Crocker. On today's program, robotic pets are bringing some older people real comfort from the Washington Post. And yes, there are things to love about winter from the New York Times. Plus, why do people sleepwalk from Time and more, time permitting. Here's our first report. Robotic pets are bringing some older people real comfort. Animatronic pets are playing a growing role in the lives of seniors, particularly those with Alzheimer's. By Marlene Simons from the Washington Post. Raymond Hall Jr., age 80, was terribly lonely after moving into a veterans home in Bristol, Rhode Island. Pets weren't allowed, and he really missed the 14-year-old cat he had to give up. His mood began to brighten, though, after getting a robotic cat, a pet that resembles a stuffed animal but looks and moves like the real thing. He named it Franklin to honor his earlier cat, both named for his favorite president. The robotic Franklin moves, meows, and purrs like the live one did, the result of sensors and artificial intelligence that respond to sounds, touch, and light. Even though I know my new pet isn't real, it is so real-like that it gives me the opportunity to have a private bond once again, he says. It's difficult to explain, but obvious to anybody who knows how to love, he says. Alfred Jarvis, age 92, a retired salesman from Bombay, New York, had become belligerent as a result of Alzheimer's disease, yelling and cursing at his wife of 72 years, once grabbing her arm so hard he almost broke it. During his transition to an assisted living facility, his niece, Tracy Collins, gave him a robotic cat. Almost immediately, he began to stroke it and speak to it in a soothing voice. He kept saying, "Don't be scared. It's going to be okay, Patches," which was the name of one of his cats, Collins says. He thinks it's real, and it calms him. When we come to visit, he asks, "Do you want to hold my cat?" Robotic or animatronic pets. There are also dogs that bark and wag their tails and even chirping birds that attach to walkers easily could be children's toys, but instead have assumed a growing role in the lives of elderly adults. Research suggests they can ease agitation in people with dementia and comfort those who are cognitively normal but lonely. The lonely often live by themselves without family nearby and can't always easily get out to socialize. Living pets may not be permitted where they live, or they may be physically unable to care for one. For some, it's hard to walk a dog or bend down to clean a litter box. Also, vet bills can be costly. The lovely thing about robotic pets is that they don't bite back, you don't have to clean up after them, and you can take them anywhere, says Christine E. Kistler, associate professor in the University of Pittsburgh's Division of Geriatric Medicine. I have seen older people take their pets to the grocery store and talk to them about their lives, Kistler says. They are a way for an older adult with or without dementia to have something to care for, and they provide meaningful interaction for those who may be homebound. I think that robot pets are a great thing, she says. For those with Alzheimer's disease or other forms of dementia, the pets offer a wonderful comfort that could reduce the need or dosage of medications that ease agitation, says neurologist Andrew Budson, chief of cognitive behavioral neurology at VA Boston Healthcare System. Typically, the reports I get from families is that it makes the person feel more comfortable and less anxious, he says. Cheryl Zimmerman, who co-directs the aging research program at the Cecil G. Shepps Center for Health Services Research at the University of North Carolina at Chapel Hill, points out that experts see the value in encouraging people with dementia to connect to robotic animals, even if they believe they are real. The thinking used to be what we called reality orientation, which involved correcting people with dementia. If you asked them what day it was and they said Friday and it was Monday, you would tell them, "No, it's Monday," she explains. But there is little utility in doing that. It's much better to validate a person's perception than correct them if they are wrong. It really doesn't matter if a person thinks it's Friday and not Monday, she says. Let's say the robotic pet reminds them of their dog, Rover, she continues. You might say, "Rover is a wonderful animal." Some people might say that's dishonest, but you are not saying Rover is alive. You are reinforcing the good feelings and wonderful memories so they can re-experience them in the present time, she says. Robotic pets aren't meant to replace human interaction or living pets, but experts on aging say they may be effective for some in reducing loneliness and isolation. Surgeon General Vivek H. Murthy, in a report issued last year, described both as profound threats to our health and well-being. Some experts warn against treating the elderly as children by giving them robotic pets or providing family members with a reason to forego visits. We must avoid infantilization of older adults, says Jari Pirhonen, a social scientist and senior research fellow at Tampere University in Finland who studies aging. Do I provide my mother a robot companion to buy myself an excuse not to visit her so often? She has the robot and she's doing fine, he says. But Zimmerman believes the comfort provided by robotic pets is no different from many of the things we do for self-soothing, she says. These pets are a good outlet. I don't see an epidemic of people using these instead of interacting with humans. It's just another form of comfort where you feel something responds to you, she says. Corinne Bonifino, age 66, of Johnson City, New York, says her robotic cat lifts her spirits. Divorced and living alone with her adult children far away, she says she was depressed before getting her robotic cat, in part because of rheumatoid arthritis. I was feeling sad and lost, she says. I didn't want to do much of anything. I didn't want to get out of bed, she says. But now Sukha, the Sanskrit word for happiness or joy, makes her smile and laugh, she says. She looks like a cat I used to have, she says. I just love her. Linda McDonald, age 77, also from Johnson City, says she draws comfort from Luna, her robotic dog. She lost her 6-year-old miniature pincher to kidney failure 4 years ago and couldn't get past her grief. Then she was hit by a car with serious injuries. Still recovering, she can't care for a live pet. After you've been through a trauma, something like this is a comfort, she says. I turn her on when I am reading, and she pants, and her head turns from side to side, and she wags her tail. A lot of people don't get it, but it works for me, she says. Bonifino and McDonald received their robotic pets through a program sponsored by the New York Office for the Aging, which has provided more than 30,000 free robotic pets to socially isolated New York State residents since 2018. These are not toys. These are important companions, says Greg Olson, acting director of the Office for the Aging. I get chills when I hear the stories about how much they love them, he says. He works with 59 county aging offices whose case managers identify people who could benefit from having a robotic pet. Some become so attached to their pets that they want to be buried with them. We had one gentleman who asked for this, and somebody forgot to turn his robotic dog off, Olson recalls. It started barking from the casket during the service. New York State buys its Joy for All brand robotic pets from Ageless Innovation, which supplies them to programs in 30 states, according to Ted Fisher, its CEO. They go to people with dementia, veterans, the lonely, and to those in hospice care, he says. They operate on 4C batteries and come in different colors and breeds. The cats cost $125, the pups $139, and the birds $65. The birds sing when the walker moves. There are no sharp claws or bites, but we've made these pets as realistic as possible, Fisher says. When the cat purrs, it vibrates. You can feel it. The dogs have a tongue. It doesn't move, but if you put your finger in its mouth, it makes a slurping sound, he says. Howell cherishes Franklin. I stay in my room a lot, and he is next to me pretty much all day long, he says. He is always by my side. Up next, yes, there are things to love about winter. It's not all dark mornings and bulky coats. By Jancy Dunn from the New York Times. And this is written in first person. As soon as the temperature drops, my husband undergoes a transformation. A Midwesterner, Tom starts reminiscing about the great blizzard of 1978. He shares chipper platitudes like, "There's no bad weather, only bad clothing." And on the first snowy day, he will crow about our car's all-wheel drive. Like a bear in reverse, he comes alive in winter. I am his opposite. When the leaves begin to fall, so does my mood. It's still warm in the Northeast, but there have been some chilly nights lately. So I spent last weekend in a state of gloom, packing away my hummingbird feeders and pulling out our family's collection of giant, shapeless coats. Many people love winter, but if you're not one of them, you don't have to just accept that you'll be crankier at this time of year, says Carrie Leibowitz, a health psychologist and author of How to Winter: Harness Your Mindset to Thrive on Cold, Dark, or Difficult Days. Having a more positive approach doesn't mean denying the realities of dark mornings or icy roads, she said. But when you write off wintertime, she added, you're writing off a quarter of your life. She and other experts told me how to open yourself up to the delights of the season. Embrace winter-friendly, slow hobbies. Instead of wishing away winter and waiting for spring, Dr. Leibowitz said, lean into the cooling weather by planning cozy activities and rituals. For example, Dr. Leibowitz just restocked her teas, thicker socks, and candles. In winter, she likes to light candles at breakfast. Make a list of books you want to read during the cozy season, she suggested. And start planning some slow hobbies you can do indoors, she said, such as baking, knitting, or painting. Dr. Leibowitz does pottery and goes to an evening yoga class. It's really slow and meditative and vibey, she said. Adapt summer activities for winter. Kelly Rohan, a professor of psychological science and a clinical psychologist at the University of Vermont, studies seasonal affective disorder. She told me she has been looking at summer's antidepressant activities and figuring out ways to translate them during the off-season. So if biking, hiking, or walking on the beach brings you joy, she said, try it in winter. If you love gardening in summer, Dr. Rohan suggested, grow something inside, learn to coax bulbs, or use winter to plan your garden for the spring. As for Dr. Rohan herself, I'm an avid brisk walker / recreational jogger, and I will go out in the wintertime and do it, she said. I just dress differently, and I might have those crampon things on the bottoms of my feet so that I don't slip on ice, she said. After winter officially begins this year and my post-holiday letdown that kicks in around New Year's Day, by that metric, I have 11 good days of winter. This year, Dr. Leibowitz suggested I carry what I like about the season into the months after. I told her that I felt a little blue after seeing people over the holidays, so she encouraged me to plan more cozy dinners with friends or a Valentine's Day party. If you enjoy holiday decor, she suggested keeping up some twinkly lights. And if the holidays tire you out, carve out time to rest and recover in January, she said. Make a practice of noticing nature. It's not all cold and dead. Too often we ignore the natural world in winter, said Holly Ann Passmore, an associate professor of psychology at Concordia University of Edmonton. But she has found in her research that when people actively pay attention to their natural surroundings and notice how it makes them feel, it significantly boosts their well-being. One research subject wrote, I felt awe that such a tiny bird can withstand the cold. Another wrote, I love trees, especially big ones. I feel humbled by their size, knowing just how much more lies beneath the surface, too. Take note of the birds and squirrels as you take a walk, or wait for the bus, Dr. Passmore said, or look at the moon or the changing sky outside your window. I've already begun to take the experts' advice. I ordered some cozy winter socks and am assembling my cold weather reading list. Tom recommended The Worst Journey in the World by Apsley Cherry Garrard. It's a chronicle of Robert Falcon Scott's expedition to the South Pole. He read me this excerpt. The temperature that night was -75.8 degrees, and I will not pretend that it did not convince me that Dante was right when he placed the circles of ice below the circles of fire. After reading it, Tom helpfully pointed out, New Jersey won't seem so bad. Up next, why do people sleepwalk? What to know about the freaky and fascinating habit? By Jamie Ducharme, from Time. And this is written in first person. Once, years ago, I found myself in an ice-cold bath with no memory of walking to the bathroom or running the tub. Another time, I terrified my friend by leaving our hotel room in the middle of the night, then pounding on the door, demanding to be let back inside. Both times I awoke in the middle of these bizarre incidents, I had been sleepwalking. Sleepwalking, technically known as somnambulism, is as fascinating as it is freaky. It's a type of parasomnia, an umbrella term for unusual behaviors that occur during sleep, such as night terrors and sexsomnia, when people engage in sexual activity without waking up. Habitual sleepwalking is uncommon. A 2016 research review estimated that only 1.5% of adults had done it in the previous year. But almost 7% of adults have sleepwalked at some point in their lives, according to the same study. The nighttime possibilities are varied and weird. A 2024 study in the Journal of Sleep Research showcased a range of sleepwalkers' reported experiences, including waking up naked on a balcony at 5 a.m., crawling into the living room on all fours, smearing on almost an entire pot of expensive face cream, and filling a bowl of water and placing it by the bed for a dreamed-up dog. What makes people rise from their beds to do all manner of bizarre things? Dr. Francesca Ciclari, author of that study and a researcher at Netherlands Institute for Neuroscience, says sleepwalking seems to happen when someone is partially roused from deep slumber, leaving them in a hybrid state where they are both asleep and awake, capable of doing some awfully strange acts they might not even remember in the morning. Researchers don't fully understand why some people slip into this limbo state when most people don't. But sleepwalking tends to run in families, suggesting there's a genetic component. Certain medications, sleep disorders, and other medical conditions can also make someone prone to sleepwalking, according to the Mayo Clinic. Kids are more likely to sleepwalk than adults, perhaps because their brains are still developing, says Jennifer Martin, a behavioral sleep medicine specialist and spokesperson for the American Academy of Sleep Medicine. Children also spend more time each night in the phase of slumber when sleepwalking typically occurs, the deep restorative rest that comes before rapid eye movement and vivid dreaming, explains Dr. Sanford Auerbach. He's an associate professor of neurology at Boston University School of Medicine. Most people outgrow sleepwalking by early adulthood, but some revert back during periods of stress or prolonged fatigue, Martin says. Studies support the link between sleepwalking and sleep deprivation. Ciclari says it seems to happen when an overtired person finally falls into a deep sleep, only to be disturbed by noise, sound, or motion. It's hard to wake someone from deep sleep, particularly when they aren't well rested, so they don't rise fully. But the interruption seems to be enough to change brain activity, sometimes resulting in activity similar to what's observed during vivid dreams, according to Ciclari's research. Sleepwalking isn't inherently problematic, Auerbach says. It's not a bad thing for your health or a good thing for your health, he says. It's more of an interesting phenomenon than a real cause for concern, although some research has found that sleepwalkers are more likely than regular snoozers to experience fatigue, daytime sleepiness, and insomnia, suggesting the habit may sometimes mess with the quality of sleep. More concerning are the safety issues that can arise when someone is up and about. People can trip or fall when they're half awake, or worse. A patient of Martin's once drove a car while sleeping, and a patient of Auerbach's fell off a second-story balcony. Usually the things people do when they're sleepwalking are much simpler behaviors, Martin says, but people sometimes do get themselves into trouble. When necessary, clinicians sometimes prescribe small doses of sedative benzodiazepine medications to discourage sleepwalking, Auerbach says. Stress reduction is also helpful, since sleepwalking tends to flare during periods of anxiety, he adds. Regular sleepwalkers should also consider taking safety precautions, like putting a gate at the top of their stairs or installing a security system that makes noise if the front door opens, Martin says. She says it's also worth seeing a sleep specialist to rule out other conditions, such as REM behavior disorder, which causes people to act out their dreams and can also lead to inadvertent self-harm. Finally, if you're the bedfellow of a sleepwalker, you may have heard the myth that you're not supposed to wake them while they're on the move. Martin says waking a somnambulist won't harm them beyond some momentary confusion, but the best thing you can do for a wandering loved one is gently guide them back to bed for some classic horizontal sleep. Up next, make food last longer. These simple storage tips will keep everything fresher. From Consumer Reports on Health. Perhaps that fresh fruit you bought a few days ago developed soft, mushy spots a lot faster than you expected. Or your favorite cheese was accidentally hidden behind other items in the fridge and now has specks of mold. Many of us end up throwing out more groceries than we'd like to, but a few smart steps can reduce the amount that goes into the garbage. These tips from nutrition experts, including Amy Keating, CR's registered dietitian, will help you waste less food. Number one, be smart about Best Buy labels. With the exception of infant formula, use by, best by, and similar dates on labels don't mean it's time to throw away unopened food. Instead, they indicate that a product will be at its peak of freshness on or before that date, but use your judgment to determine whether something still looks and smells okay. Number two, use all the little bits. Some parts of veggies you'd usually just toss, like the tops of beets, carrots, and turnips, can be sautéed or used in salads. You can also use broccoli stalks for soup. Celery leaves can likewise be added to soups and other dishes. Cook the tough, darker green outer leaves. The more tender inner leaves are tasty raw. Still other veggie ends, peels, and stems, chicken, pork, or beef bones, and shrimp shells can be frozen and used to make stock. Number three, chop a little at a time. When you buy certain large produce items, such as a cabbage or a melon, it's best not to chop it all up at once unless you're going to use it right away. With fruits and vegetables, chopping increases the surface area that's exposed to the air. This could shorten its shelf life. That's one reason pre-cut produce from a store tends to spoil faster than whole. Instead, cut up only as much as you need at the time. Number four, extend the life of food. Fresh berries can spoil very fast. To keep them fresher longer, store them in a covered dish with a layer of paper towel on the bottom. Don't wash berries or any produce before storing them in the fridge because the added moisture can encourage mold. Have an overload of hardy greens like kale? Blanch them and then pop them into the freezer for later use. This doesn't work for delicate greens like lettuce. You can also freeze bread, but keep it out of the fridge, which hastens staleness. Number five, salvage items on the edge. Hard cheese with a bit of mold is fine to eat as long as you cut away at least an inch around and below the spot. Soft cheese with any mold that isn't a result of the manufacturing process should be discarded. Use the same principle for firm veggies like cabbage, bell peppers, carrots with small mold spots. You can also roast some veggies that become wrinkly like bell peppers and tomatoes. Perk up wilted greens like lettuce and parsley by soaking them in ice water for a few minutes. Overripe fruit can be used in smoothies or homemade baked goods or frozen for later. Up next, On Your Mind, the question of the month from Consumer Reports on Health. This is in question and answer format. Question: if I take a statin, do I still need to be concerned about high cholesterol food? Answer: being attentive is wise. Statin users who follow a low cholesterol, low saturated fat diet that's rich in produce, whole grains, good fats, and lean protein get better protection than they do with cholesterol lowering drugs alone, says Leslie Cho, MD, section head of preventive cardiology and rehabilitation at the Cleveland Clinic. The same goes for people whose bodies absorb a lot of cholesterol from the small intestine or convert a lot of saturated fat into LDL or bad cholesterol. Even if you're not in one of those categories, eating right may prevent the need to increase your statin dosage in the future. Thank you for joining us for A Dose of Health. My name is Emily Crocker.
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0: 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You are listening to Aftersight. This recording is intended solely for individuals who are blind or have low vision.
1: Hello, and thank you for joining us for American Heritage Program read by Chris Mihalik. The source of our program is AmericanHeritage.com. They Turned the World Upside Down by Richard Bell. In November 1773, few could have imagined that the fleet of ships carrying Chinese tea to ports across America would send the world to war and transform so many lives beyond recognition. The American Revolution did not involve just 13 of Britain's dozens of New World colonies. It was a global event that drew participants from all over the world, and in its consequences, both immediate and long-range, shook every quarter of the globe. The American Revolution set so much of the world as we know it in motion. Literally, it sent caravans of Navy vessels, cargo ships, and prison transports snaking across every ocean on the planet as part of an unprecedented migrants crisis that forced great flows of people, soldiers, sailors, refugees, fugitives, and convicts alike, out toward uncertain futures in alien lands. Just as important, it upended the economic system, disrupting supply chains and trade routes, and shook the political order to its core, securing freedom and sovereignty for millions while deferring or denying it for many millions more. As Thomas Paine told anxious colonists agonizing whether to break with Britain in 1776, "We have it in our power to begin the world over again." As a child growing up outside London, I learned next to nothing about the American Revolution and its global ripple effects. The subject was conspicuously missing from classrooms and curricula. It is perhaps understandable that British people would rather not be reminded of the War of Independence at all, let alone reflect upon its world historical significance. But after moving to the United States and becoming a naturalized citizen, I discovered that a similar form of collective amnesia has long held most Americans in its grip. Unlike the British, Americans often delight in reliving the glories of their founding moment, and as a teacher, I've long found joy in seeing undergraduate students and public audience light up when we talk about it. However, they usually begin from a tightly blinkered frame of reference that neglects to acknowledge all the ways that individuals and communities, then as now, are entwined. Aside from a few nods to the Marquis de Lafayette, most basic textbook histories of the Revolutionary War typically overlook, minimize, or erase its transnational scope and complexity. This myopia dates back almost to the moment when the guns fell silent and the peace treaty was signed. As soon as American historians started writing about the Revolution more than two centuries ago, they began to omit and oversimplify its many foreign entanglements. For political reasons, they preferred to tell a simpler story in which plucky homegrown heroes faced down all the king's horses and all the king's men all on their own. The repetition of that mythic version has buttressed the belief that the fight for American independence was an event somehow separate from world history, but it was not. In fact, winning independence required a world war in all but name. What began as a domestic dispute over taxes, trading rights, and home rule soon metastasized into something much bigger and broader, pulling in enslaved people as well as native people and French and Spanish speakers living along the length of the Mississippi River. And it kept expanding outward, reverberating across every habitable continent and spreading tumult, uncertainty, and opportunity in all directions. Recovering the reach and resonance of the American Revolution helps us better understand every major actor, event, and turning point in that too familiar story. To tell it fully, then, is to place the Sons of Liberty, the Minutemen, and the members of the Continental Congress on the same stage as Black American freedom seekers, German relief troops, Irish privateers, Chinese tea pickers, Mohawk warriors, Sierra Leonean separatists, French sailors, Spanish blanket weavers, patriot POWs, Jamaican washerwomen, Indian rulers, loyalist war widows, and British peace activists. In short, the great task before us is to revisit and reimagine America's founding fight as a creation story in the making of our modern world. From its beginning, the leaders of the rebellion well understood the global reach and resonance of their great struggle. Benjamin Franklin, for example, worked tirelessly over the 8 years between 1775 and 1783 to kindle the Civil War within the British Empire into a worldwide blaze. In 1776 alone, he trekked to Canada to urge the Quebecois to rise up against British rule, drafted a German language handbill to provoke Hessian desertions from the king's ranks, and set out across the Atlantic to try to secure military alliances with France, Spain, and the Netherlands. Over the 90 months he spent in Europe, Franklin would continue to widen the American war in any way he could think of, hiring Irish sailors to raid British merchant shipping, toasting the victories of George III's enemies across South Asia, and recruiting Baron Steuben, the Prussian drill master, to rush to Valley Forge to whip the Continental Army into fighting shape. Franklin was also responsible for engineering the global peace settlement he signed in the French capital in 1783. His work to forge that Treaty of Paris not only secured the independence of the United States, it also authorized the new nation to push back the Spanish Empire's encroachment into the Illinois country and seize vast territories from native peoples, redrawing almost every boundary line in North America and pushing his own fledgling republic's western border 1,000 miles into the continent's vast interior. Even the Declaration of Independence anticipated that the fight for America's future would be the work of many hands in many places. On July 4, 1776, an Irish immigrant to Philadelphia worked late into the night to set the final text of the Declaration into type. John Dunlap had a contract to print all of Congress's official documents, and by morning, he had produced 200 identical copies on large sheets of Dutch paper destined for distribution across North America and around the Atlantic world. Everywhere it went, the Declaration announced its grand purpose, informing the international community that 13 British colonies had formed a new political union eager to join the powers of the earth. This was not simple courtesy. The delegates knew that they would need hard cash and generous credit from deep-pocketed trading partners, as well as more boots on the ground and massive naval support to defeat Britain. Just weeks earlier, Richard Henry Lee, the Virginian who first proposed separate nationhood, had reminded his colleagues in Congress that no state in Europe will either treat or trade with us so long as we consider ourselves subjects of Great Britain. Lee was convinced that a global declaration of the patriots' sincere ambitions for independence was the only means by which foreign alliances can be obtained. Seen in this light, the document Dunlap printed was actually a declaration of interdependence. This, translated into multiple languages immediately night of July 4th, is why the delegates had sent copies addressed to King Louis XVI of France and King Carlos III of Spain on the first ships bound for Europe on July 8th. It explains why John Adams drew up talking points for treaty negotiations with both nations just 10 days later. It explains why Congress dispatched Benjamin Franklin to Paris that fall. Those printed proclamations of intention and invitation reached Spain, Austria, and the Dutch Empire by the end of August, and France, Denmark, Switzerland, Poland, and the Italian states a few weeks later. It would take Franklin and his fellow envoys many months of lobbying to persuade Europe's great powers

0: This service is intended solely for individuals who cannot read conventional print due to a disability. Ineligible listeners risk infringing on copyright laws, and KPBS Radio Reading Service is not responsible for any violations that may occur. Our service may not be redistributed without our written consent. If you agree to these conditions, please continue listening.
1: Pluralistic. The Continental Army senior ranks boasted volunteer officers from as far afield as South America and Eastern Europe. Many rank-and-file enlistees were also recent immigrants, and Patriot regiments hummed with a cacophony of different tongues, accents, and dialects throughout the war. Among the Continental soldiers taken prisoner at the Battle of Trois-Rivières in Quebec in 1776, for instance, 89 of 200 told their redcoat captors they had been born overseas. King George's own coalition was no less multicultural, multilingual, and multinational. Warriors from more than a dozen native nations in the Trans-Appalachian West helped the redcoats engage rebel forces, as did perhaps 25,000 black fugitives from slavery. 19,000 residents, white loyalists, also supplemented British troops, as did at least 8,000 Irishmen and more than 30,000 soldiers loaned to the king by the princes in the German states. When coupled with the Royal Navy's initially uncontested command of the seas, all this manpower was enough to provide the British cause in America with a critical early advantage. Indeed, one of General George Washington's greatest achievements was to avoid being cornered and forced to capitulate to these intimidating legions in the war's early years. Washington's wartime correspondence makes clear that he understood that the Patriots' most pressing priority was to divert British soldiers and sailors away from the American battlefront and tangle them up in costly, distracting operations elsewhere. Leaders in Congress agreed and sent out armadas of Patriot privateers to do just that, plundering British shipping around the Atlantic Rim and forcing Royal Navy warships to redeploy to convoy duty. Privateering was hugely hazardous work. The merchant ships might defend themselves with salvos of cannon fire that could smash flesh and bone into atoms. Thousands of seamen lost their lives to combat shipwreck or disease, leaving many colonial port towns decimated. One-third of the women in Marblehead, Massachusetts, were widowed when their husbands went missing at sea or died abroad. A quarter of Marblehead children never saw their fathers again. Still, despite the risks, Patriot privateers were relentless, sometimes raising false flags to maneuver closely to the targets that terrorized Britain's home waters and all the principal trading routes of its global empire for the best part of 8 years. While the Continental Navy only ever put 57 ships to sea, 1,600 vessels received letters of marque. Between them, they undertook thousands of cruises and made many spectacular hauls. Actuaries at Lloyd's of London, the insurance company, calculated that Patriot privateers captured at least 3,386 British ships during the war, including 26 slavers carrying 6,000 African captives. The scale of their campaign was staggering. Some 52,000 men and boys did this work. The laborers at sea stirred American shipyards to life and put food on their families' tables and cash in their wives' pocketbooks. The prizes they took, perhaps $1.6 billion in today's money, also buoyed the American economy, infusing it with commodities and much-needed capital and curbing hyperinflation. The privateers wrought outsized impacts upon the British enemies, too. Their hauls not only included enormous cargoes of consumer products like sugar, rum, meat, and fish, but also massive consignments of intercepted military supplies like coal, pistols, rigging, and gunpowder that had been destined for a battlefront or the Royal Navy. Evidently, then, privateers were an essential arm of the Patriot War effort. They managed to capture nearly 10% of Britain's merchant fleet, forcing infuriated Royal Navy commanders to divert precious warships to convoy duty and spiking

0: shipping insurance rates to ruinous levels. Depredations raised the price of war for every British businessman with mercantile interests and drove many of them to call for an immediate ceasefire. Nor was it just the men in the counting houses in Bristol, Liverpool, and London who felt the scorpion's sting. The damage done by Patriot privateers increased every Briton's cost of living and war weariness, pushing the public to consider the unsettling possibility that the rebels were impressive antagonists and that Britannia was not, in fact, invincible. In retaliation, leaders in London licensed thousands of privateers of their own, dispatching them from crown-controlled ports like New York City, Halifax, and Kingston. Royal Navy admirals also ordered their captains to use every means in your powers to take, burn, sink, and destroy all and every pirate or rebel, and to do your utmost to lay waste and destroy every town or place from whence pirates are fitted out. The British armed forces threw themselves into that task, torching Patriots' privateers' bases in Martha's Vineyard, New Haven, and New London, capturing their crews wherever they could find them, and then stashing them in temporary detention facilities in Rhode Island, Jamaica, Quebec, Nova Scotia, Newfoundland, and Gibraltar. The Patriots' real breakthrough came in 1778 and 9, when the fleets of Spain and France finally joined this contest. They set about turning all of the world's oceans into battlefields. Spain pushed the conflict into the Gulf of Mexico, the Mediterranean Sea, and the English Channel, while France went on the offensive almost everywhere else. In the Caribbean, French admirals set their sights on the conquest of sugar islands like Jamaica, the diamonds in King George's glittering imperial crown. To garrison those vulnerable treasure houses, Britain had to reassign regiments from tours of duty in North America and abandon Philadelphia, the biggest prize the Redcoats had taken so far. Over in India, French strategists succeeded in forging a pivotal new anti-British alliance with Hyder Ali, the Muslim ruler of the Kingdom of Mysore. In 1780, he dispatched no less than 80,000 troops to try to seize a British stronghold in Madras. That Mysorean invasion force contained nearly 10 times the number of soldiers General Washington would have at his command as he led the Continental Army into battle the following year against Lord Cornwallis at Yorktown. The Patriots' success in drawing foreign partners into the war was essential to achieving American independence. Britain ultimately lost not only because of Washington's extraordinary tenacity in the war's several mainland theaters, but also because the King's men had to stage long sieges, wage desperate naval battles, and take mounting casualties on too many other fronts spread too far apart. Ministers in London directed the fortunes of 100,000 troops during the conflict's climactic final stages. Yet those soldiers and sailors had to stretch across a vast global canvas, leaving fewer than 3 in 10 of them to try to rout the insurgents in North America. Still, there was nothing inevitable about the outcome of the Revolutionary War. In truth, the Patriots' path to victory was a near decade-long slog, characterized by a string of strange bedfellows, strained alliances, and dramatic reversals. No one was ever certain what would happen next. That stark reality forced both sides to wage slash-and-burn propaganda campaigns designed to sow doubt and disinformation among their enemies. Britain's loyalist supporters, for instance, tried repeatedly to weaponize their fellow colonists' reflexive fear of foreigners, spreading ugly rumors that French Catholic soldiers had orders to persecute American Protestants, claimed that their lands were King Louis, and banned speaking of English. For their part, Samuel Adams and Paul Revere each worked hard to persuade Irishmen, Hessians, indigenous people, and former slaves to defect to their patriot side. Meanwhile, over in Britain, a vibrant anti-war movement brought on motion after motion in Parliament to cease fire and end all offensive operations against the rebels. From the first shots at Lexington and Concord in 1775 to the last cannon blast at Kudalore in southern India in 1783. The American Revolution broke boundaries and crossed borders. Indeed, the decisive role played by international allies like France and Spain is only one part of this sprawling story. While the United States rose from the wreckage of the war to take its place as the youngest member of the family of nations, many other communities caught up in it had to fight just as long and just as hard to find their own footing in the brave new world that followed. For enslaved people, the revolution was a fierce campaign to stage the largest exodus out of bondage since biblical times. For native people, the war marked a dangerous fork in the road, stirring famine, spurring a massive refugee crisis, and permanently shifting the balance of power in the heart of the continent. None of these men, women, and children were mere spectators to America's great struggle for liberty. They were essential stakeholders, and the stakes were enormous. Indeed, American independence was nothing less than a geopolitical earthquake, an event of such magnitude and strength that Thomas Jefferson later described the Declaration, the new nation's birth certificate, as an instrument pregnant with the fate of the world. Within the British Empire, for instance, the war's shocks and aftershocks demonstrated that the king's hold over his overseas colonies was neither permanent nor invincible. That revelation prodded insurgents and British possessions from Ireland to Sierra Leone to take to the streets to assert their own ambitions for economic and political autonomy over the decades to come. American independence also cut the number of enslaved people laboring under Britain's flag by 500,000, knocking the pro-slavery lobby in London off balance and dramatically diminishing its political power. Activists there leveraged this wholly anticipated outcome to accelerate the rise of an organized anti-slavery campaign after 1783. The patriots' dreams of liberty ricocheted around much of the rest of the planet, too, pushing questions about human dignity, popular sovereignty, and citizenship toward the top of the global agenda, and equipping rights seekers everywhere with a potent new vocabulary. Of course, the patriots' fight for self-determination would not break the grip of every entrenched political hierarchy. In fact, in some places, it produced decidedly reactionary results. In the Spanish Empire, for instance, senior ministers responded to events in the Americas with an authoritarian crackdown to bolster imperial control. Nor did the rebellion bring on the abrupt collapse of the British Empire. King George surrendered 13 of his mainland colonies to the newly United States, but held tight to more commercially valuable possessions elsewhere. The British Empire emerged from the maelstrom arguably stronger and more ambitious than ever, having offloaded the most troublesome properties. 60,000 loyal asylum seekers displaced by war fanned out to other British colonies in its aftermath. Their arrival helped to tighten the reins of loyal rule over Canada, the Caribbean, and India, and to extend the king's dominion further into Africa, Asia, and Australia. In a broad view of the revolution, pulling together many separate strands of research conducted by historians in a variety of specialties, we can see seven core arguments. First, the revolution stirred the mass migration and circulation of enormous numbers of people across a sweeping stage. Second, the human cost of this eight-year war was catastrophic for many of those caught up in its tides. Third, the war was not an invincible march to patriot victory, but instead the highly contingent result of improbable choices and last-minute improvisations. Fourth, naval power was an important key to military success, and what happened at sea often mattered just as much as what happened on land. Fifth, the governments, soldiers, and civilians who wrestled for global advantage often acted on the understanding that trade was power. Sixth, the patriot struggle for self-determination stirred imperial authorities to increase oversight and security over their remaining colonial subjects. Seventh, this was a conflict in which the call for liberty rang around the world as never before. Mobility, catastrophe, contingency, sea power, commerce, security, liberty. These seven essential themes come into clear focus when we frame the Revolutionary War in transnational terms. Looking at the war through a global lens also reveals that the fight for American independence stirred a repressive crackdown on imperial subjects in many other places around the world. After the ignominy of losing 13 rebel colonies, the British government tightened administrative reins over Canada, the Caribbean, Ireland, India, and Sierra Leone, turned prison hulks into common sites across the ports from Jamaica to eastern Australia, and sent waves of refugee loyalists to lay the groundwork to further expand Britain's global footprint. These were not isolated impulses. The Spanish government also escalated authoritarian control over its own vast New World dominions after the war. Even the United States joined in. After independence, the various state governments dispatched their citizens to thrust decisively westward, vanquishing native peoples who stood in their path, and asserting American occupation in ways that track closely with the practices and policies of their imperial competitors. Yet freedom, too, was on the march as a result of a Revolutionary War, a conflict in which the call for self-determination rang out as never before. In the decades to come, the patriots' call to liberty would push questions about human rights, citizenship, and sovereignty toward the top of the global agenda for the first time. It would fuel the anti-slavery fight around the world. And while the British Empire did not suddenly collapse at war's end in 1783, the dream of liberty that sparked the American Revolution coursed into political circuits in every culture and language. In the 250 years since 1776, rebels, separatists, and statemakers on every settled continent have crafted more than 100 declarations of independence in imitation of the American original, marking the halting but unmistakable emergence of a world of nation-states from the ashes of a world of empires. In 1776, Benjamin Franklin's friend Thomas Paine had assured anxious colonists agonizing whether to break with Britain that we have it in our power to begin the world over again. In Paris in 1783, Franklin chose to hope that the dawn of that new world was finally breaking. Thank you for joining us for American Heritage Program, read by Chris Mihalik.
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3: 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Best places to travel in the U.S. as a family. And pictured with the article is a family of three. They have their backs facing the camera. They are on the foreground of rocks, and there's a mountain lake in front of them, and there's a snowy mountain behind the lake. It's a cloudy, partly cloudy day, and they have on some jackets and hiking boots, hiking clothes, by Julian Stein. Many of my favorite childhood memories come from trips my family took when I grew up. Travel can be extremely advantageous in expanding your child's horizons and palates. Who says you have to have a passport to experience a different culture? Our country has so many amazing natural wonders and historic, fun-filled cities, you could plan trips for years and never leave the U.S. Determine your priorities. Before you commit to any trip, it is essential that you decide what kind of trip you want to go on. Factors like your kids' ages and your family's interest and your budget will help you decide where to go. Here are some questions about types of trips, categories to consider. Are you hoping for a vacation, chill and relaxing, or a trip, go, go, go, sightseeing? Does your family prefer adventuring outdoors or exploring a new city? What can your kids handle when it comes to logistics like car time, flying, and excursions? What excites your kids and you too? Do your kids prefer theme parks to historical sites, building a sandcastle, or hiking to a wild bison or rushing waterfall? The nature of the Great West never fails to take my breath away. Depending on your family's preferences, you can do a big road trip, think driving thousands of miles RV style, or you can go one home base style. 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The city life. The great thing about the city is there are always things to do for every age. My family typically plans a combination of city sightseeing and nature excursions. There are a few things to do in popular cities across the country. New York City, New York, Times Square, Statue of Liberty, Broadway Place, Twin Towers, Memorial, Empire State Building, afternoon tea at the Plaza, Central Park, the High Line, Chelsea Market, FAO Schwartz, Rockefeller Center, San Francisco, California, Golden Gate Bridge, Painted Ladies, Cable Car Ride, Ferry Building, Marketplace, Palace of Fine Arts, Pier 39, and the See the Seals, Alcatraz, 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Cities are always hosting cool events, whether it's festivals or concerts. 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Walkable cities are ideal, but many also have great public transportation. This is the secret sauce. Know your family. If you're not museum people, don't plan to go to 5 museums. If you're big foodies, make a few reservations or do some research on local food, popular food joints. Want to see a show? 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Beyond the beach. If you're a beach fam, that's fabulous. Gotta love a trip to Gulf Shores, Alabama, or Destin, Florida. But consider spicing up your beach trip by trying a new location that also offers other attractions outside of the beach. San Diego, California, Sea to Seals, day trip to Carlsbad, Tulips, Legoland, California, San Diego Zoo, USS Midway Museum, Old Town San Diego, Florida Keys, Key West Shiprock Museum, Piratey, Turtle Hospital, Robbie's of Islamordia, Island Morida, Feed the Tarpon, the Overseas Highway, Dolphin Research Center, Outer Banks, North Carolina, The Lost Colony, Roanoke History, Wright Brothers National Memorial, Kitty Hawk, Aquarium on Roanoke Island, Jeep Tour of Wild Horses and Corolla, Miami, Florida, Brickwell Downtown Miami, Bayside Marketplace, Little Havana, Everglades, Airport, Wynwood 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Great if your family wants beach, but also some shopping, museums, cultural experiences. Don't miss, even if you're not beach people, some of the best moments come from being in the water. Try a boat ride, a pier, or over the pier, or a Highway 1-esque drive for good views. Good to know. You can typically find several epic free activities no matter where you go. 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This is the secret sauce. Breaking up your beach days will help you to enjoy them even more. Whether you're planning an extensive 10-day trip or a spur-of-the-moment weekend getaway, you won't regret exploring these incredible sites across the U.S. with your kids. I can testify. Those memories will last a lifetime and will bond you closer as a family. Couple of ads on this page. Make a splash this spring break. Experience marine life, dining, education, and rides all in one unforgettable spring break destination at the Downtown Aquarium. And there's two pictures of kids at the aquarium. One is a kid is reaching into a tank. There's a parent there with him, and I can't tell what the sea life is in the water. And the other one, it's two girls looking at some type of projected 40-year camps, expanding horizons, Cosmosphere, cosmo.org/camps, 1100 North Plum Street, Hutchinson, Kansas, 67501, camp registration classes soon. 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We can help, but you have to take the first step. 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We've got the best picks for you to enjoy the start to the spring season. From things to make going outside with the fam easier to goodies for the kiddos to enjoy outside and the rainy days, we've got you covered. Number one, Geo Safari Kid Binoculars. Kids will love using these binocs this spring to get up close and personal with nature without actually getting all that close. It's a must-have for the littles who are curious but a little skittish about bugs and whatnot. $99 Amazon.com. And pictured are the binoculars. They are shaped kind of like a fish. And pictured behind that are the same binoculars, but in the packaging that says Geo Safari Kidnoculars. Number two, Playmat and Toy Storage Bag. Portable playmat that'll double as storage for your tot's favorite toys. A must-have for any parents who are constantly on the go with their baby in tow. $29.99 at Amazon.com. And pictured is the playmat. It has whales on it, and there is a backpack that it goes in. It also has whales pictured on it. Number three, Java Sock. Durable, flexible, and portable. The Java Sock is perfect for stopping puddles on your desk or in your cup holders while keeping your hands dry and the ice drink still cold. $16.99, sok-it.com. And pictured is the Java Sock cup holder. It's got like a drink inside of the cup holder with a straw. The cup holder has a pretty picture on it with leaves in the colors of pink and blue. Number four, Cotopaxi Day Pack. It's time to go outside, and what's better than a day pack that will survive being stuffed in a locker, used as a pillow in the park, and dragged onto the bus. $65 at Cotopaxi.com. And pictured is the Cotopaxi backpack. It looks like the size of a day pack and the colors of orange, green, yellow, and dark navy blue with red zippers. Number five, Busy Ideas for Bored Kids. From spoon races to bubble painting and life-size board games, a set of cards is chock full of ideas to inspire play and keep boredom at bay. Choose from 50 ideas that are a sure fit to lift any kiddo's spirits and bring joy to their day. $crateandbarrel.com. And pictured are a yellow container. It says Busy Ideas for Bored Kids, Joyful Edition. And there's cartoon pictures of kites, bicycles, notebooks, trees. It looks like a Christmas tree, a daisy, and a rainbow. There are two ads on page 17, Rocky Mountain Theater for Kids and Teens, 26 Summer Camps, Younger Company, ages 5 through 8, Minecraft, Lilo and Stitch, Alice in Wonderland, Land, K-Pop Demon Hunters, Trolls, Greatest Showman, Older Company, ages 8 through 17, Anastasia, Beetlejuice Jr., K-Pop Demon Hunters, High School Musical Jr., Descendants Jr., and more. And pictured are several kids in a play. They're in various costumes. There is a set of stairs behind them decorated in rainbows, and there are these pyramid structures with bricks in the background. 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And there's a code to scan. 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And pictured is a girl in pigtails about 7 years old holding a blue basketball. There's a logo on the basketball that says, "Ah, Lungs, Hope." And she is wearing a bright blue t-shirt and yellow bright pants. And this completes the magazine for this month. So I'm going to go to the website and read Kids Eat Free by Amelia Rossler. And pictured is a child of about 6 years old eating what looks like a slice of pizza. 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Denver Welcomes Restaurant Madeline by Amelia Rossler. And pictured is the restaurant owner and standing in front of his restaurant. Chef Quincy Cherrett named his restaurant after his niece, Madeline. Denver's dining scene is welcoming a new addition this spring with Madeline, a brick-and-mortar restaurant focused on seasonal, technique-driven dishes with a modern sense of creativity. Opening in the former Fruition space at 1313 East Avenue, the family-run concept will seat 48 guests. Guests are all are welcome to stop in for a casual weeknight dinner or a special occasion, as Madeline is designed to be a place where guests feel welcome and relaxed, encouraging conversation and connection. Madeline's menu will showcase signature dishes such as rotating seasonal house-made pastas and seared halibut with fresh green curry, alongside rotating seasonal plates that emphasize high-quality ingredients. The approach works to be ingredient-first and unfussy, allowing flavors and craftsmanship to speak. The beverage menu aims to mirror the kitchen's philosophy by offering a curated variety of innovative cocktails. A strong by-the-glass wine program will support both spontaneous craving visit and the celebratory meals. Madeline is run by Chef Quincy Cherrett, whose experience includes Denver destinations like Death & Company, Izakaya Den, and Sushi Den. Cherrett has also built his career in respected kitchens throughout the Mountain West and Denver. In recent years, Cherrett has launched 22 Provisions as a food truck and stall concept, followed by Eloise, a bistro-style concept, and Avanti Food Hall. The restaurant is named after Cherrett's newborn niece, a deep personal connection that reflects the restaurant's family-centered spirit. Guests can follow for updates, behind-the-scenes progress, and opening details at MadelineDNVR on Instagram. Thank you for joining us for the Parent Podcast, read by Angie Flynn. Thank you for joining us for the parenting program. My name is Angie Flynn. Thank you for joining us for the parenting program. My name is Angie Flynn.

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1: Good morning. This is Kelly Addy with the Radio Reading Services for the Cincinnati Association for the Blind and Visually Impaired, and I'll be reading the Washington Post today, June 9th, 2026. In political news, Trump's grip on the GOP leaves Netanyahu with few places to turn. When previous U.S. presidents sought to tie the hands of Prime Minister Benjamin Netanyahu, the Israeli leader often exploited rifts in U.S. politics to find a friendlier ear in Washington and wriggle free from constraints placed on him. But Netanyahu is finding that there's no higher court of appeals in his face-off with President Donald Trump, who has a vice-like grip over his party at a time when Democrats have little or no sympathy for the Israeli leader. Trump in recent days has been asserting blunt power over Israel in a way no other president has in decades, declaring on Monday that he had forced Netanyahu to turn around an attack that had already been launched against Iran by telling him he would otherwise end up alone against Tehran. The result is an unusually public breach between two leaders who have forged a strong alliance while often facing opprobrium from other nations, but now their domestic political agendas are diverging. Trump wants a quick end to the Iran war, while Netanyahu faces pressure to push on toward total victory against Tehran. Trump's warning that he might withhold support for Israel was a departure from longstanding U.S. practice of backing Israel against Iran under almost any circumstance. Netanyahu played a major role in persuading Trump to take part in the initial February attack on Iran. The complex dynamic between the two leaders could help define the future of the Middle East for a generation, with each propelled by internal considerations toward different goals. Trump is seeking to wind down the Iran conflict by reopening the Strait of Hormuz and strictly limiting Iran's nuclear program. Netanyahu, meanwhile, feels he cannot leave direct attacks by Iran, such as the ones this weekend, unanswered, and he has faced criticism at home that he has become an American vassal. Trump said in a Truth Social post on Monday that peace negotiations would soon yield a deal subject to ignorance or stupidity getting in its way, and that both Israel and Iran want an end to the war. Trump told Israel's Channel 12 broadcaster on Monday that he had ordered Netanyahu to stand down against Iran. Five countries from the region approached me to pressure Netanyahu not to attack, Trump said. I told Bibi, you better be careful with what you're doing because you might end up alone against Iran. Iran attacked Israeli territory on Sunday, a move that would typically lead to an Israeli response. Netanyahu ultimately hit targets in both Iran and Lebanon, where he had been fighting Hezbollah, an Iranian-backed proxy. Netanyahu's reputation took a major hit from Hamas's surprise attack on October 7, 2023, trails in the polls with Israeli elections expected by October. The rift has been especially clear over the past week, with Trump denouncing Netanyahu in a phone call with the Israeli leader for threatening the shaky ceasefire with Iran. Netanyahu won't have any choice, Trump told the Financial Times in a telephone interview Sunday. I call the shots. I call all the shots. He doesn't call the shots. Trump's tone toward the Israeli leader is unusual, given that American presidents have historically been leery of appearing less than fully committed to Israel's security. No American president has ever publicly talked about an Israeli prime minister the way Trump has talked about Netanyahu, said Aaron David Miller, a former diplomat who is an expert on U.S.-Israeli relations at the Carnegie Endowment for International Peace. Trump has a degree of political leverage over an Israeli prime minister unprecedented in the history of the relationship, partly because he owns the Republican Party, Miller said. Trump also faces domestic pressures that are at odds with Netanyahu's priorities. Republicans are expected to suffer major losses in the November midterm elections, and those losses could be bigger if the Iran war continues and further pushes up gas prices. The White House sought to play down any notion of tensions between the two leaders. President Trump has a strong relationship with Prime Minister Netanyahu, and Israel has always been a great ally to the United States. White House spokeswoman Olivia Wales said in an email, there has been no greater friend to Israel and a fighter for peace than President Trump. And in religious news, after Mormon lawmakers object, Pentagon revises Christian religious categories. The Defense Department on Monday edited its new list of religious codes for service members so that no group is labeled Christian, drawing praise from Mormon lawmakers who were angered last week when their faith was categorized as outside of Christianity. On Friday, the Pentagon released a new dramatically pared-down list of categories by which members of the military can be identified to receive religious and spiritual services. The list classified groups, including Catholic, Evangelical, and Methodist, among others, with the tag Christian. The Church of Jesus Christ of Latter-day Saints was listed without the tag. After the outcry from several leaders who are members of the Mormon Church, the revised list simply states religious groups without adding the tag Christian to any. U.S. Senator Mike Lee of Utah, who is Mormon and had spoken out multiple times over the weekend on social media against the list, posted on X on Monday that he was grateful to Defense Secretary Pete Hegseth for the change. A spokeswoman for Lee said he had spoken to President Donald Trump and Hegseth about the issue, and they assured him that the classification will be fixed. The Defense Department on Monday declined to comment on whether it changed the list because of Lee's campaign. The White House did not respond immediately to a request for comment, and the Defense Department said last week that it removed 180 faith groups from its coding list, going from 211 to 31, because the list was too large and unmanageable. This decrease in religious affiliation codes is not designed to make any claims on the legitimacy of any faith or religious belief, nor is it intended to provide a list of officially approved religions, the statement said. Rather, it is designed to allow chaplains to quickly look at the religious composition of their units and determine how they structure resources to best provide for warfighters of all faith groups. And speaking earlier this year about his plan to trim down the code list and to scrap the Army's spiritual fitness guide, Hegseth has talked about his own view of faith, saying military religious services should be more focused on truth and less on self-care. And Trump is greeted by boos at Madison Square Garden during the NBA Finals. New York, there was an announcement inside Madison Square Garden when President Trump arrived in a suite a few minutes before his hometown New York Knicks took on the San Antonio Spurs in Game 3 of the NBA Finals on Monday night. Then, midway through the national anthem, the screen at center court showed Trump's face, and the crowd drowned out the song with boos. The jeers were louder than the Spurs had received when they took the floor, a collective roar from fans who had shown up hours before tip-off to inch through lines, funnel through fences, and give themselves over to a security protocol that resembled an airport more than a sporting event, all to accommodate the first sitting president to attend an NBA Finals game. Trump found his way to the suite, the only one in the arena encased in security glass, just before the 8:30 p.m. tip-off, standing between his granddaughter, Kai, Trump, and Knicks owner James Dolan, who appeared to smirk at the boos. The jeers subsided only when the Jumbotron image switched to Knicks star Jalen Brunson. After stealing two games in San Antonio, the Knicks, riding a 13-game playoffs winning streak, returned to New York for one of the most anticipated and expensive NBA games ever, needing just two more wins for their first title in 53 years. Trump's presence disrupted the Game 3 experience for frothing Knicks fans, media members, and arena staffers from before the tip-off. Thousands of fans have gathered for watch parties outside the arena this postseason, turning the surrounding blocks into the center of the revelry. But law enforcement closed off the area to anyone without a ticket to Monday's game. This was done fully in coordination with the Secret Service because of the presidential visit, the New York Police Department said in a statement. We expect watch parties at Madison Square Garden to resume for Game 4. The team suggested ticket holders arrive at least 2 hours before tip-off because of the extra security. Media members were advised to arrive as early as possible before the game and bring only necessary equipment. And a new bag policy sparked concerns that model Jordan Woods, fiance of Knicks star Karl Anthony Towns, would be prohibited from bringing the orange clutch that she said has become the team's lucky bag. Oh, dear God. Jonathan Borroka, a 29-year-old New Yorker, bought his ticket Sunday night when he saw the prices for nosebleeds had dipped to $5,000. Jeez, old Pete. He arrived 4 hours before game time. I wanted to get here ASAP and scope out the place. What he found was chaos. Frustrated commuters asking officers how they were supposed to get to the subway station below the arena, anxious ticket holders confused about where to enter, bewildered delivery workers navigating a labyrinth of black fences and silver barricades to reach nearby restaurants. Mike Seeligi, a

0: This service is intended solely for individuals who cannot read conventional print due to a disability. Ineligible listeners risk infringing on copyright laws, and KPBS Radio Reading Service is not responsible for any violations that may occur. Our service may not be redistributed without our written consent. If you agree to these conditions, please continue listening.
1: What? The officer said, confused. Make it make sense, he said. We literally can't go anywhere here. The officer had nothing else for him, repeating what he had said he'd been told. Seeligie, headed back towards 7th, weaving through the dense crowd. I didn't think it'd start this early, he said. Arena staffers were heard grumbling as they waited to be screened, and credentialed media members endured long lines and limited access, including not being allowed in team locker rooms before the game. Trump has been a regular presence at major sporting events in ways no president before him has. During the first 18 months of his second term, he has attended three UFC events, two NFL games, the College Football National Championship game, the Club World Cup final, the Ryder Cup, and more. He plans to spend his 80th birthday on Sunday at a UFC fight on the White House lawn. And Trump formally nominates Todd Blanche to serve as Attorney General. President Donald Trump on Monday formally nominated Acting Attorney General Todd Blanche for a full term as the nation's chief law enforcement officer, kicking off what is likely to become a contentious and uncertain battle in the Senate to confirm him. Blanche, Trump's former personal defense lawyer, has temporarily served as head of the Justice Department since the president's decision to fire former Attorney General Pam Bondi in April. In just over 2 months on the job, he has moved aggressively to steer the typically independent department toward Trump's demands, and at times in doing so, drawn bipartisan criticism from lawmakers. After Trump previewed his intention to nominate Blanche at a dinner last week, two prominent Republicans, Senators Tom Tillis of North Carolina and John Cornyn of Texas, said they still had questions they needed answered before they would support the acting attorney general for a full-time stint in the job. And Senate Majority Leader John Thune of South Dakota offered only a hesitant prediction on whether Blanche would make it through the confirmation process. Most of our members are pretty deferential to who the president wants in some of those key positions. And he's obviously serving in the role already and clearly has experience in it. So that'll serve him well, Thune told reporters last week. But this is an environment where nothing's safe, it or sure bet. Without support from Democrats, Republicans can only afford to lose three votes under the current Senate makeup and still have the number needed to approve Blanche's nomination, with Vice President J.D. Vance breaking the tie. And just weeks ago, Blanche forced open revolt from some Republicans as he unsuccessfully sought to defend a deal struck to settle Trump's outstanding legal claims against the government, with the creation of a $1.8 billion fund to compensate people who believe they have been victims of politicized prosecutions. Lawmakers expressed concern over Blanche's refusal to rule out that some of that money would go to those who violently attacked the Capitol on January 6th. In the face of the backlash, Blanche returned to Capitol Hill last week to announce that plans for the fund were dead. Still, he vigorously defended a separate element of that settlement deal, which will shield Trump, his family members, and affiliated entities from past tax claims, a potentially lucrative deal for a president who has frequently complained about IRS audits of his personal tax returns. Democrats and some Republicans have sharply criticized that provision of the settlement as corrupt. Blanche has defended that part of the deal as a routine provision of settlements with the IRS. Blanche has also emerged as the Justice Department's central defender, as some Republicans have soured on its handling of the public release of files related to convicted sex offender Jeffrey Epstein. In testimony before a House committee last month, Bondi repeatedly sought to shift responsibility for that rollout to Blanche, to whom she said she had delegated the job. Democrats, meanwhile, have assailed Blanche for his role in the department's pursuit of prosecuting Trump's political rivals, including former FBI Director James Comey. They've accused him of continuing to act as if he is Trump's personal attorney, even in his government role. At every turn, Todd Blanche has been unable to put aside his role as Donald Trump's criminal defense lawyer and represent the American people instead, Senator Adam Schiff, Democrat of California, said in a statement Monday. He has allowed the president to abuse the Department of Justice to go after his political enemies, engaged in the most blatant self-dealing by representing both Trump and his government in an IRS scam, and blessed a corrupt slush fund for cop

beaters. Still, Senator Chuck Grassley of Iowa, chairman of the Senate Judiciary Committee, which must approve Blanchard's nomination before it can reach a full Senate vote, said Monday he will support the acting attorney general and predicted a swift confirmation process. I've worked well with acting attorney general Blanche for more than a year and appreciate his commitment to transparency and support for law enforcement, Grassley said in a statement. Blanche is well qualified and has shown his dedication to restoring law and order across our country. And Kennedy Center removes Trump's name from website after judge's ruling. The Kennedy Center removed President Donald Trump's name from its website Monday as the venue worked to scrub all references to the current president by Friday's court-ordered deadline. But the most meaningful one remained emblazoned in big letters on the front of the venue, the Donald J. Trump and the John F. Kennedy Memorial Center for the Performing Arts. The change to the website came more than a week after a federal judge ruled the center's board of trustees had illegally renamed the venue and ordered the restoration of its title, the John F. Kennedy Center for Performing Arts. On Thursday, the center ordered staff to erase Trump's name from official materials by Friday's deadline. Asked about the website change, the Kennedy Center declined to comment further, pointing instead to a statement spokeswoman Roma Deravi made last week. We are complying with the court's order while evaluating all legal options to preserve this revitalization and recognize President Trump's leadership, Deravi said in a statement. By Monday, the center had also erased Trump's name from its YouTube page. Branding for the Trump Kennedy Center remained on several of the center's social media pages, including Facebook, Instagram, LinkedIn, and X. Removing Trump's name from the website is the most concrete public reversal yet in the president's campaign to take control of the performing arts venue. In February 2025, Trump moved to purge the center's board of trustees, replacing members with political allies who elected him board chair. In December, the reconstituted board voted to rename the venue, and Cruz added Trump's name to the exterior the next day. Trump suggested the board's vote caught him off guard, though he had floated the idea of naming the center after himself for months. His name appeared on the website within hours and on the building sign by the next morning. Richard Grinnell, who was then president of the Kennedy Center, said in a since-deleted social media post that by renaming the venue, the Trump Center, Kennedy Center, shows a bipartisan commitment to the arts. Justice Department lawyers later conceded that given how quickly the signage went up, it had been prepared and or purchased prior to the board's vote the day before. And Trump's $100,000 fee on H-1B visas for highly skilled workers is struck down. A federal judge threw out the Trump administration's $100,000 fee on H-1B visas for highly skilled workers Monday, which had been challenged by California and 19 other states. In the 42-page ruling, U.S. District Judge Leo Sorokin of Massachusetts declared President Trump's fee unlawful. He said the president unilaterally imposed an illegal tax, bypassing Congress, and failed to consider the impact of his actions on sectors experiencing labor shortages that rely on the program to hire physicians, nurses, and teachers. Trump's decision to implement a tax was not within his inherent constitutional powers or his authority under federal immigration laws. He wrote, the fee, which previously topped out at $5,000, led to fewer applications for H-1B workers, the judge said. The Trump administration is expected to appeal the ruling. President Trump has clear legal authority to restrict entry of any class of aliens he determines is not in America's best interest, and that is exactly what he did. Excuse me, said Taylor Rogers, a White House spokeswoman. The H-1B program has been abused for decades, and President Trump finally took action to fix it. California Attorney General Rob Bonta, who led the multi-state coalition that filed the lawsuit last year, cheered the ruling, saying the visas will allow U.S. employers to fill jobs in industries such as healthcare that are experiencing labor shortages. This tax was an attack on America's ability to attract and retain the high-skilled talent that strengthens our economy and helps us meet critical workforce needs, Bonta said in a statement. California remains open for business, open to talent, and committed to ensuring our communities have essential services from healthcare to education that depend on a strong, skilled workforce. Sorokin was appointed to the bench by President Barack Obama in 2014. The fee, which applied to new applications from abroad, not renewals, narrowed a major pathway for legal guest workers that is widely used by Silicon Valley tech companies
as well as hospitals and universities. The measure is one of several initiatives the Trump administration has taken over the last year to restrict legal immigration. The H-1B visa was created in the Immigration Act of 1990 to enable U.S. employers to hire foreign workers for jobs that require specialized knowledge. Proponents view the program as a way to burnish the United States' competitive edge by recruiting experts from India, China, and other countries to innovate and create jobs in the U.S. Others have raised concern about fraud and competition with U.S. workers. Federal law caps the number of H-1Bs issued each year at 65,000, with another 20,000 for those with advanced degrees from a U.S. university. Most workers are exempt from that limit because they're extending their visa or they work for nonprofits that are not subject to the restriction, according to a report last year from the Congressional Research Service. In fiscal 2023, the federal government approved more than 386,000 petitions for H-1B workers. Most were for men from India who worked in computer-related jobs, the report said. Other fields include architecture, engineering, and surveying, as well as education-related jobs. Trump issued a proclamation in September 2025 imposing the fee and citing the rising number of foreign workers in science and tech industries. White House officials reasoned that if companies badly needed new workers, they could afford to pay the higher fee. Trump alleged that the H-1B program has been deliberately exploited to replace rather than supplement American workers with lower paid, lower skilled labor, which could be true. He noted that the number of foreign-born workers in science, technology, engineering, and math had soared, resulting in a disadvantageous labor market for American citizens. But the state sued in December, arguing that the fee created a cost-prohibitive barrier to hiring workers in fields that require specialized experience. The U.S. Chamber of Commerce also had challenged the fees in a separate lawsuit, but the court sided with the Trump administration late last year. Proponents of the program hailed the judge's decision Monday. FWD.US President Todd Schulte said Trump's fee would have harmed American job and wage growth and hurt the quality of life of Americans. But they're not Americans. He urged the White House to drop the plan. And in food news, what to know about dynamic grocery pricing and how it might affect your bill? Grocery prices remain a big concern for Americans, and not just for families looking to stretch their dollars to cover increasing costs. Economists, consumer advocates, and legislators, too, are focusing on them, with concerns that companies will take advantage of technological advances and a confusing landscape to charge consumers more. Dynamic and personalized pricing have been in the news, with legislation aimed at stopping retailers, especially grocery stores, from shifting prices unfairly. Here's what you need to know. What is dynamic pricing? Dynamic pricing is a term used to describe the way companies adjust their prices in real time to account for factors such as supply and demand, sell-by dates, and competitors' prices. In grocery stores, prices have traditionally gone up and down, particularly for items such as produce, dairy, meat, and poultry, based on fluctuating prices that grocers pay for them. Any store might raise its prices either across the board or for certain products if its costs for things like labor or rent go up, or it might lower them for sales or to attract customers. But the term dynamic pricing has only recently become a hot topic, and the phrase is used in different ways. Some grocers use it to mean offering discounts in real time, such as on food that's nearing its sell-by date. Dynamic pricing, unfortunately, has been deemed a bad activity. It means you're only raising the price on me, said Doug Baker, the vice president for industry relations for FMI, the association that represents large grocery chains. When in the grocery industry, 9 times out of 10, dynamic pricing means I have the ability to dynamically change through my day to lower a price. Others make a distinction between that use and changing prices for other reasons, such as high demand or the weather. To some, dynamic pricing is any change made in real time based on an algorithm, which can also be referred to as algorithmic pricing. Personalized pricing, or what some refer to as surveillance pricing, is when a retailer uses information about a particular shopper, gleaned from a number of sources and often purchased from data brokers, to set a price that is different from what other customers are charged for the same item. Ben Winters, director of AI and privacy at the Consumer Federation of America, said companies can use a person's purchase history, location, or browsing history
to calculate how much they can charge. There are all these things that try to determine a given person's demographic or a given person's predilection for buying something and how much they would be willing to pay for it, Winter said. It depends on the definition. Baker said many stores use dynamic pricing, but only to lower prices for its items that are nearing their sell-by dates or that they want to move. If it's a box of cereal and it's going to go out of the code in 3 days, I might need to reduce my price so I can make sure that it moves through so we're not creating more food waste. Prices might fluctuate for other reasons. A change in the cost to the grocer is the most common, and that can be because the manufacturer is raising prices due to inflation, higher gas prices, or increased labor costs. Seeing widely different prices from one store to another for the same item isn't uncommon. One store could have received a better deal from the manufacturer, purchased it at a different time, or decided to discount it. The National Grocers Association, which includes smaller and independent stores, say they are not using dynamic pricing at all, meaning they don't change prices based on other external factors. Our members' prices are just based on costs, said Stephanie Johnson, the NGA's head of governmental affairs. And then sometimes they're able to give you a discount because you know they got a deal on something, so they're able to pass that along, but they're never changing the prices based on data and algorithmic criteria. Grocers say that implementing personalized pricing for in-store shopping would be all but impossible, noting that multiple shoppers could be standing in front of the same item, making it difficult to create an individualized price. I'm guessing, though, maybe if you do online shopping, that could be changed. Kroger said it stopped a 2019 pilot program with Microsoft that it launched in which it used cameras and facial recognition tool to identify shoppers. Wow, that's so scary. Wegmans used facial recognition technology, but it is said that the images are used for security, not pricing. An Instacart representative said the platform does not use dynamic or personalized pricing for items, though it does offer coupons or discounts based on consumers' behaviors. Fees for delivery, however, are dynamic and depend on things like how many delivery people are available or how far your home is from your store. In some stores around the country, digital displays have taken the place of traditional printed out barcodes and prices shown below products on shelves. The screens allow grocers to easily change prices without having to print out new labels and affix them by hand. They are increasingly common, not just in major chains, but smaller outlets too. Walmart has said that it will have digital displays in all of its stores by the end of this year. And in well-being news, love coffee. Have the last cup at this time for a better night's sleep. How long does caffeine stay in my system if I drink an afternoon cup or two? Will it mess with my sleep? Java lovers, you may be in for a brood awakening. A 2023 randomized trial published in the New England Journal of Medicine found that people who drank one or more cups of coffee each day lost an average of 36 minutes of sleep compared with those who didn't over a two-week period. There's a catch, though. People who were assigned to drinking coffee were also more active, taking an average of 1,000 more steps, the equivalent of walking about half a mile per day, than those randomized to the no coffee group. The researchers speculated that perhaps the boost in activity is part of why coffee has consistently been shown to have many health benefits, including maybe even for longevity. That trade-off between energy and sleep is something many of us coffee drinkers know intimately. Miscalculate and you can end up tired and wired, a miserable state of mind I was in too often during medical training, living cup to cup. Here's the good news. You don't need to quit, but you may need to move up your last cup to much earlier in the day than you think. Rather than the vague advice we've all heard to avoid coffee close to bedtime, researchers now have a more specific number. A 2023 meta-analysis of 24 studies on the effect of a standard cup of coffee, about 100 milligrams of caffeine, found that for the best night's sleep, you need to finish drinking coffee at least 9 hours or so before you sleep. So if you're in bed by 10, your last cup should be by 1 p.m. Oof. My guess is that's earlier than a lot of us have been operating. I'm looking especially at you, my four cups and counting per day friends. Otherwise, a study found coffee could reduce total sleep time by 45 minutes and increase how long it takes to fall asleep or the sleep onset latency by around 9 minutes. And for context, sleep onset latency of less than 30 minutes is the goal. A
Avoiding coffee 9 hours before bedtime is a solid general guideline, but as with anything in medicine, each of us responds a bit differently. Older studies looking at the half-life of caffeine in our systems found that it varies from 2 to 10 hours, depending on the individual. I definitely don't drink it after the morning. Some of the variation is written in your DNA. Scientists have identified several genes involved in how quickly we metabolize caffeine and how caffeine activates our brain's reward system. The CYP1A2 gene controls how quickly your liver processes caffeine, while the ADORA2A gene encodes an adenosine receptor in the brain, which regulates how sensitive you are to coffee's stimulating effects. Variants in the ADORA, it's a DORA2A gene, are associated with why some people feel anxious after coffee and why some people experience more insomnia than others after the same cup. So that friend who's sipping their after-dinner espresso at 9 p.m. and still sleeps beautifully, thank or envy their genes. You may assume that regular coffee drinking could build a tolerance, eventually overcoming the sleep effects. However, the data supporting this in humans is surprisingly scarce, despite being popularly believed. How much coffee is too much? The U.S. Food and Drug Administration advises adults to consume more than 400 milligrams of caffeine per day, and not all cups are created equal. For instance, a medium iced latte from Dunkin' has about 166 milligrams of caffeine, and a grande nitro cold brew from Starbucks, wow, has about 280 milligrams of caffeine. A typical Keurig pod contains 75 to 150 milligrams per 8 ounce cup. A randomized controlled trial in adult men found that on average, a 100 milligram dose of caffeine consumed 4 hours before bedtime had little impact on sleep, whereas a 400 milligram dose consumed 12 hours before bedtime had an impact. So if you crave an afternoon cup, switch to a less potent option to minimize the chances you'll get the receipts at bedtime. And liberal council member advances to run off with Bass in Los Angeles mayor race. I cannot believe Bass got into the mayor's race again after all of that fire stuff. Nitha Raymond, a liberal Los Angeles City Council member, will head to a runoff with Mayor Karen Bass to lead America's second most populous city. The Associated Press projected Monday. Raymond edged out Spencer Pratt, a Republican reality TV star, for the chance to go head-to-head with Bass in November. Because Bass fell short of the majority vote required to avoid a runoff in the nominally nonpartisan contest, the top two vote-getters face off again in the fall. Raymond was once an ally of Bass and endorsed her for a second term, but the council member decided to challenge Bass at the last minute, saying voters are eager for change, and the city is failing on the basics. No kidding. Pratt's loss in the primary is likely to fan GOP outrage at California's unusually slow process for counting votes. Pratt pulled well ahead of Raymond after the polls closed on Tuesday before his lead eroded. Political observers cautioned the mail-in votes counted later on could tilt a Democrat and improve Raymond's position, but some in the GOP have suggested without evidence that late shifts toward Democrats are evidence of election fraud, echoing Donald Trump's false claims about the 2020 election. Pratt, who rose to fame as a self-described villain on the MTV show The Hills, tapped into frustration with the status quo in Los Angeles and anger over the Palisades fire that destroyed his home and thousands of others last year. He called Bass Karen Basura, using the Spanish word for garbage, and referred to homeless people with drug addictions as zombies, advocating mandatory medical treatment and arrest to help clear them off the streets. Raymond, first elected to city council in 2020, challenged Bass from the left. She was the first candidate backed by the Democratic Socialist of America to win a seat on the council, but she has broken with DSA at times, and DSA LA did not make an endorsement in the mayoral primary. An urban planner, Raymond has championed a YIMBY, or Yes in My Backyard, push for more housing. She has also criticized Bass's Inside Safe homeless program as too costly. Bass has emphasized that Raymond is no outsider to city politics, despite her pitch for change. The fact that Bass has been forced into a runoff, the first for an LA mayor in 2 decades, nods to many voters' frustration. Bass, a former congresswoman and state assembly speaker, has defended her first term record, pointing to decreases
in the city's homeless population. Not if you visited there lately. There, it's everywhere. And efforts to build new housing. She faced fierce criticism last year for her handling of the wildfire in Los Angeles Palisades neighborhood that left 12 people dead. Bass was on a diplomatic trip to Ghana when the blaze exploded. One of the worst moments of my life, she said, even though she didn't rush back. And Gordon S. Wood, a Pulitzer Prize-winning author and professor of American history at Brown University, whose books illuminated the radical ideas that undergirded the American Revolution and helped a generation define what it means to be an American, died June 7th at a hospital in Providence, Rhode Island. He was 92. His daughter, Amy Louise Wood, said he died after being struck by a car while crossing the parking lot of an East Providence supermarket. In a career spanning nearly a half century, Dr. Wood addressed the most fundamental questions of American identity. What binds a country of immigrants, rich and poor, believers and non-believers, urban and rural, southern and northern, whose ancestors shared little more than uprootedness? His best-known works, The Creation of the American Republic, 1776 to 1787, and The Radicalism of the American Revolution, were considered benchmarks of intellectual and social historiography that helped reshape America's origin story in the year after World War II. In a field crowded with more prolific and popular historians such as David McCullough and Ron Chernow, and rife with tensions over emerging historical perspectives on slavery, race, gender, and indigenous people, Dr. Wood was long considered the academic dean of revolution-era history. Challenging the scholarship of prior generations who saw the revolution through the prism of 19th century ideas about class conflict and economics, Dr. Wood recast the founders within what he considered the framework of their time. In his revision, the founders still figured as privileged white men with economic interests, but beneath their powdered wigs, he wrote, their minds were swimming in radical 18th century Enlightenment ideas about liberty, equality, and the threat of tyranny that also made them a new breed of utopian revolutionary leaders who wittingly and unwittingly set in motion what Dr. Wood called the most radical and far-reaching event in American history. And in tech news, ChatGPT maker OpenAI files to go public. San Francisco artificial intelligence startup OpenAI has filed to list on the stock market following on the heels of its AI rival Anthropic and setting up a test of public markets' continued appetite for the AI boom. The ChatGPT maker filed documents to start the process of going public with the Securities and Exchange Commission recently, OpenAI said. In a short blog post Monday, it said the company had not decided on the timing of its initial public offering. It may be a while because there are things we want to do that are literally easier as a private company, the company wrote, but it's a complicated set of trade-offs, and this gives us the option to go public sooner if that ends up being best. OpenAI is expected to seek a valuation close to $1 trillion and to become the third of a trio of massive IPOs this year, alongside those of Anthropic and Elon Musk's rocket maker SpaceX, which also incorporates his own AI venture, xAI. OpenAI's valuation at its last private funding round in March was around $852 billion. Washington Post has a content partnership with OpenAI. A successful public offering would immediately make OpenAI one of the 15 most valuable companies in the world and give the company access to billions of dollars needed to keep building and running the AI models that power its product. At the same time, it would be subject to firm to greater scrutiny, the firm to greater scrutiny of its business model. Anthropic has recently surpassed the company as the tech industry's busiest AI startup after finding massive success with its chatbot Claude's coding abilities and in selling its AI to businesses. OpenAI has in recent months worked to match Anthropic's success, upgrading ChatGPT's coding features and announcing it was pivoting to focus more on business sales. And a record die-off of sea stars was followed by something that stunned biologists. Oregon, for much of his career, Bruce Mengji, assumed he would conduct the same research until he died. The marine biologist has studied sea stars since the 1970s, and the animals had always seemed more solid a bet than others in the ocean. They have no natural enemies, regenerate limbs when they lose them, and reproduce prolifically. There we go.
Then just over a decade ago, a mysterious disease wiped out 90% of the West Coast sea star population. Tide pools emptied and Meng had no idea what might become of his work. I was upset. I thought these animals were immortal. Little did he know some of the biggest and busiest days of his career were still ahead of him. Menji is 82, but he clambered over a mussel bed one windy morning in mid-May faster than any of the biology students working alongside him. He took a seat in a spot that would soon become part of the Pacific Ocean, and he peered down at something he hadn't seen much of in the decades he'd been coming to this Oregon coast tide pool, a teeny tiny sea star no bigger than his fingernail. 6 months ago, Mengi's team published exciting research. Five-legged sea stars were undergoing a significant baby boom. The tide pools were denser than they had been before the disease, and the juveniles were eating mussels and clearing spaces for other species. In short, something rare and wonderful was happening on the Oregon coast. One of the intertidal zone's most important predators had returned from the brink. As the oceans warm and species disappear, good news can feel increasingly rare for biologists. The resurgence, Mengi admitted, is pretty cool, but he has no idea why Oregon sea stars rebounded or how long they might live. Scientists are forecasting both a warm summer and an El Nino, either of which could spell trouble, and the last decade has taught, Menj that disease can take over even the strongest beings. But as he scrambled over barnacle-covered rocks this spring, he kept in mind another more hopeful possibility. These new sea stars were growing despite the continued existence of the disease that killed an earlier generation. If they made it to adulthood, they just might be as resilient and indestructible as Mengi once believed their ancestors were. Mengi began to notice what came to be called sea star wasting disease in the spring of 2014. He and a team of researchers from Oregon had been doing what they'd done twice a year, measuring and weighing sea stars when he noticed an unusual development. The methods are old school. He used a ruler in a smaller scale then notes each star's particulars in pencil. Over the years, his team had compiled one of the most robust databases in existence on the five-legged Ocray sea star, which is known for its tenacious rock climbing and its appetite for mussels. They went back to the same site so often, Mengi said, he began to recognize individual animals. There was one with a split Y-shaped arm. I weighed that one many times. But in late April 2014, he observed that some had at its site had twisted arms. Other had lost their grips on rocks. Something disturbing and novel was afoot. Mengi was disheartened, but he was also a scientist. He began visiting 15 sites down the Oregon coast and into Camp Mendocino, Cape Mendocino, California, some as many as every 2 weeks. Initially, less than 3% of the animals had twisted arms, and by the late summer, 93% had been affected. Eventually, the Pacific Ocean lost billions of sea stars from 20 different species between Alaska and Baja California. Scientists rarely have a chance to chronicle a population crash in real time, and the sea star die-off was the largest known decimation of a marine invertebrate. And he and his team returned to their sites. They noticed trends. After the sea star's arms began to curl, they would develop lesions, and they show pictures. It's just really sad. And in other world news, at least 35 dead after 7.8 magnitude earthquake rocks the Philippines. An offshore 7.8 magnitude earthquake hit the southern Philippines, killing at least 35 people, injuring more than 200 others, mostly in ruined buildings, and sending a 3-foot tsunami into nearby coasts. And that's all I can get on that. I don't know why. Let me just see. Oh, it's just a video. Granger offers. And Chinese leader Xi Jinping makes rare trip to North Korea in show of unity. Seoul, Chinese leader Xi Jinping and North Korean leader Kim Jong-un celebrated what they called the unbreakable bond between their two countries on Monday with Xi in Pyongyang as they sought to project unity in the face of a Western-led global order. Xi arrived on Monday to pomp and fanfare, his first trip in 7 years to the North Korean capital. The rare excursion, a two-day visit, is Xi's first trip out of China this year, while more than a dozen world leaders have come to see him in Beijing. It comes at a moment of rising relevance for Pyongyang on the global stage since becoming a key partner of Russia in its war in Ukraine.
North Korea has supplied Russia with munitions compatible with Soviet era weapons and more than 12,000 troops, giving Kim, the leader of one of the world's poorest and most isolated countries, new leverage with major powers such as China and Russia. North Korea and China have long maintained a complicated partnership. The two nations often herald a friendship forged in blood, referring to the Korean War in which the Chinese fought alongside the North. China is North Korea's main economic lifeline, but Pyongyang has sought to maintain some independence from Beijing. Meanwhile, China is keen to keep close tabs on its nuclear-armed and unpredictable neighbor. The relationship between became strained after North Korea shut its border to China during the coronavirus pandemic. But North Korea is warming up to China again, and Beijing wants to shore up its relationship with Pyongyang, the only power with which it has formalized a mutual defense treaty. Beijing never really wants North Korea to stray too far out of its orbit. Meanwhile, North Korea never wants to get sucked into the vacuum of Chinese power, said John DeLury, a Northeast Asia historian and senior fellow at the Asia Society, a New York-based think tank. That's their historical dynamic, and that's their dynamic now. This week's visit kicked off with a highly choreographed welcome, a crowd of North Koreans waving Chinese and North Korean flags to welcome Xi's motorcade. Xi's trip is officially billed as a commemoration of the 65th anniversary of the two countries' 1961 friendship treaty. Giant portraits of the two leaders were on display at the Kim Song Square in Pyongyang, where Kim and his wife, Ri Sol-ju, greeted Xi and his wife, Peng Liyun, according to footage released by Xinhua, the Chinese state-controlled news agency. The North Koreans welcomed Xi with a 21-gun salute, and members of the North Korean military yelled, "We wish comrade Xi Jinping good health." Yikes. The two leaders observed a military parade, according to Xinhua, after which balloons carrying welcome messages in Chinese and Korean were released. Xi and Kim held a meeting at the Kumsusan State Guesthouse, where Xi and Peng are staying. Kai Qi, a senior Chinese official, and Wang Yi, China's foreign minister, are part of Xi's delegation, Xinhua reported. Okie dokie. And what a study at odds with Trump officials' health guidance found on alcohol limits. Let's see. A federally commissioned study that researchers say was sidelined as the Trump administration revised U.S. dietary guidelines, published Tuesday, recommending Americans limit themselves to no more than one drink a day. Moderate drinking increases the risk of early death and diseases such as cancer, heart disease, and liver disease, and provides no net positive health benefit, according to the study published in the Journal of Studies on Alcohol and Drugs. Over a lifetime, having around seven drinks a week is linked to one alcohol attributable death per 1,000 people, the alcohol intake and health study said. After one drink or more a day, it increases substantially, said Priscilla Martinez Priscilla Martinez, a researcher at the Public Health Institute and co-author of the study. A draft of the study, which was commissioned during the Biden administration to inform an update to the Agricultural Department's dietary guidelines, was released last year but was sidelined amid criticism from the alcohol industry, a former federal health official wrote in an editorial published Tuesday alongside the study. The study recommends the USDA update its guidance to reflect a one-drink-a-day limit. The current dietary guidelines, which were updated this year, loosen guidance on alcohol consumption. The evidence is really pretty straightforward, said Robert Vincent, a former associate administrator for alcohol prevention and treatment policy at the Substance Abuse and Mental Health Services Administration. There is no safe level of alcohol. Several studies in recent years have reached similar conclusions on the dangers of moderate alcohol consumption, and polling has indicated that fewer Americans are drinking and more now consider drinking in moderation to be unhealthy. Despite this, the federal government pulled back on its alcohol messaging in January when it released its new dietary guidelines, cautioning people to consume less alcohol for better overall health. While omitting definitions of moderate drinking, the USDA previously defined moderate drinking as two drinks a day for men and one drink for women. Any characterization that the study was shelved is inaccurate, Emily Hilliard, a spokeswoman for the Health and Human Services Department, said in a statement. HHS and USDA reviewed the study alongside the broader
body of available scientific evidence and followed the established process for developing the 2025-30 dietary guidelines for Americans. The guidelines are informed by the totality of the scientific record, not any single report or analysis. Even a limit of 2 drinks a day is associated with greatly elevated health risks. Having 14 drinks a week was associated with a 1 in 25 chance of an alcohol-related death. What many of us might have considered moderate consumption is pretty risky. Alcohol industry groups have emphasized that guidelines in the industry have long stressed moderation. Researchers conducted the study by reviewing past studies on alcohol-related illnesses to identify what fractions of death and disease are attributable to alcohol. They then applied this to the U.S. data on alcohol use and mortality and morbidity to estimate the risk of death and illnesses at different levels of alcohol use. The study also considered alcohol-related injuries such as car crashes. Altogether, the study found that alcohol consumption raises the risk of more than 200 diseases. Previous studies had drawn links between alcohol consumption and dementia, certain cancers like breast, colon, and rectum cancer, and heart disease. And NATO shoots down drone over Latvia as concern about Ukraine's war spread grows. A French fighter jet shot down a drone that entered NATO ally Latvia's airspace from Russia on Monday, the latest security incident along Europe's eastern border while Russia wages war on Ukraine. NATO command ordered the shoot down after it was determined that Russia had used electromagnetic warfare in the area, Latvian Defense Minister Ravis Melnis told reporters. The drone was brought down Monday morning near the village of Bearsgali, roughly 20 miles from the border. No property damage or injuries were reported. The type of drone and its origin were unclear. It was the first drone NATO has shot down over Latvia, but not the first to cause alarm in Eastern and Central Europe. A NATO fighter jet last month shot down a suspected stray Ukrainian drone over Estonia. The following day, Lithuania's president and prime minister were rushed to underground bunkers, and people in Vilnius were urged to take shelter after a drone violated that country's airspace. Also last month, a Russian drone crashed into an apartment building in Galați, Romania, about 20 miles from the Ukrainian border, and exploded, injuring 2 people. On Sunday, leaders of Britain, France, and Germany met with Ukrainian President Zelensky in London and backed his call for an immediate ceasefire and direct talks between Kyiv and Moscow. They and other leaders have grown increasingly concerned about the war spilling into NATO territory. The incidents have sown chaos along NATO's eastern border and sharpened concerns about alliance security at a moment when the U.S. commitment to collective defense remains uncertain under President Trump. Multiple Ukrainian drones crashed into Latvian territory last month ahead of national elections, caused the government there to fall. Prime Minister Ivica Selina said the breaches showed that the political leadership of the defense sector failed to fulfill its promise of safe skies over our country, and sacked Defense Minister Andris Spruds. She then lost her coalition support and resigned. NATO forces have been building up their presence on the alliance's eastern flank as Estonia, Latvia, and Lithuania, all staunch allies of Ukraine, accused Moscow of attempting to destabilize them. The French jet that shot down the drone Monday was part of a NATO air patrol over the 3 Baltic states since they joined the alliance in 2004. The appearance of military drones over Europe has stoked unease that NATO nations are insufficiently equipped for the challenges of modern warfare. A key question is the feasibility of using multi-million dollar jets and missiles to knock down small, cheap drones. After Poland accused Russia of sending a swarm of drones into its airspace in September, Europe Commission President Ursula von der Leyen called for the creation of a drone wall. The project, a network of sensors and electronic warfare tools meant to intercept small drones, remains a distant prospect. In the meantime, Eastern European nations have bolstered their anti-drone defenses individually and through the European Union and NATO. Latvia's military plans to deploy more interceptor teams, small units of soldiers, and rugged terrain vehicles with killer drones capable of destroying incoming drones within a roughly 6-mile radius along the country's 250-mile border with Russia and its ally, Belarus.
Ukrainian drones, meanwhile, have been striking deep into Russian territory. Last week, hours before Russia's St. Petersburg Economic Forum was due to open, Ukrainian drones hit an oil terminal in the city and the nearby Kronstadt naval base, more than 600 miles from the Ukrainian border, as well as a weapons facility in the Tabof region. Then overnight Saturday, the forum's last day, and hours after President Putin delivered a keynote speech in which he rejected Zelensky's call for a ceasefire, Ukrainian drones struck Kronstadt again, as well as a nearby naval arsenal and an oil depot in Russia's southern Krasnodar region, Zelensky said. It is time to end this war, he wrote on social media, but Russia's ruler wants to keep fighting. Ukraine's drone fleet, however, also has encountered difficulties in recent days. On Friday, a Ukrainian maritime drone exploded in the Romanian Black Sea port of Constanta, officials in Bucharest said. Ukrainian naval officials confirmed that they lost control of one of their sea drones, which they said was knocked off course by Russian electronic warfare. Also Friday, Ukraine's foreign minister apologized to Greece for a sea drone discovered near the Greek island of Lefkada in May. The incident was a result of circumstances brought about by the ongoing Russian aggression against Ukraine. Ministry spokesperson Heo He Taiki wrote on social media. If I'm killing that name, sorry. Okay, and I always have to end the hour with some silly jokes because we have to smile after all that news. Why do fish swim in salt water? Because pepper makes them sneeze. What did the beach say to the tide when it came in? Long time no see, S-E-A. Why are there fish at the bottom of the sea? Because they dropped out of school. Oh, boy. What did the carp say to his crush? Don't play coy with me. Oh, boy, oh, boy. What does a dolphin say when he's confused? Can you please be more pacific? And what did the lobsterman say when his crate turned up and empty? It appears, P-I-E-R-S, we have a problem. And what did the ocean say to the shore? Nothing. It just waved. Okay. That's it. I hope you all have a wonderful week, and I will be back next week. Take care.

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1: Welcome to the reading of the New York Times for Friday, June 5th, 2026. As a reminder, Radio Eye is a reading service intended for people who are blind or have other disabilities that makes it difficult to read printed material. Your reader for today is Blanca Michael Ward. We begin with Merriam-Webster's Word of the Day. Interloper. Interloper, a noun spelled I-N-T-E-R-L-O-P-E-R. What it means. An interloper is a person who intrudes in a place or sphere of activity. They are not wanted or welcome by the other people present. Example, summer residents were regarded as interlopers who lacked a commitment to the town's welfare. Merriam-Webster's Word of the Day, interloper. We continue with the New York Times combined print and ebook nonfiction bestsellers. In first place, new this week, The Land and Its People by David Sedaris. Essays on the passage of time, complicated relationships, and some unexpected delights life has to offer. In second place, 20 weeks on the list, Strangers by Belle Burden. Burden retraces her marriage of 20 years in search of clues to help shape her understanding about its demise and to find a way forward. In third place, new this week, The Hero Next Door by Martha Raddatz. The Emmy Award-winning ABC News anchor profiles members of our military who served in the wake of 9/11. In fourth place, new this week, All We Say by Ben Rhodes. The former speechwriter for President Obama explicates what it means to be American through this collection of 15 speeches. And in fifth place, 2 weeks on the list, Liar's Kingdom by Andrew Weissman. The author of Where Law Ends argues that a flaw in America's legal system allows for deceit in our politics. We continue with the New York Times bestsellers in combined print and ebook fiction. In first place, new this week, The Divorce by Freida McFadden. After her husband ends their marriage and she turns her attention to his new girlfriend, Naomi suspects she might be in danger. In second place, 3 weeks on the list, The Deal by L. Kennedy. Hannah Wells makes a deal with the captain of the college hockey team in exchange for tutoring him that may complicate their relationship. In third place, new this week, The Final Target by Nora Roberts. A fan fixates on the introverted author Arden Bowie, who tries to set up a new life for herself in a small town in Oregon. In fourth place, 26 weeks on the list, Theo of Golden by Alan Levy. A man travels to a small southern town where he purchases pencil drawings of local residents and exchanges them for stories. And in fifth place, 8 weeks on the list, Yesteryear by Carol Claire Burke. Natalie Heller Mills, a privileged tradwife social media influencer, wakes up to find she is living in the comparatively difficult reality of 1855. We continue with today's headlines from the front page of the New York Times. News analysis. GOP lawmakers test Trump's grip on party. Pushback on war and $1.8 billion fund. Bolton to plead to mishandling classified files. Behind scenes, SpaceX's number two is foil to Musk. Study suggests path to prevent lung cancer. Once a jewel of Venezuelan industry, now a broken-down shell. Far from Caracas's oil riches, combing a dump for food. We begin with this story. Republicans begin to test the limits. Republicans begin to test the limits of Trump's power by flexing their own. This was written by Katie Rogers. On a tour through Asia last fall, President Trump took a moment on the world stage to celebrate a legislative victory at home. After months of iron-fisted pressure, he had compelled Republicans to pass legislation that cut taxes and slashed into the country's social safety net. I said, "Put it all into one bill, and if we get it done, we're done for 4 years," Mr. Trump said during an October speech in Tokyo. "We don't need anything more from Congress in terms of that." Ever since, Mr. Trump has been intent on testing that theory, daring lawmakers to defy him, and doing his best to vanquish them from office if they do. But after a retributive romp through primary season, Mr. Trump's style of governing, unilateral and often impatient, has collided with restive Republicans who seem to be exacting some political vengeance of their own. On Wednesday evening, four House Republicans sided with Democrats to demand Mr. Trump withdraw U.S. forces from conflict with Iran or win approval from Congress, rebuking a president who has repeatedly said he does not need congressional authorization to continue the conflict. That came on the heels of another high-profile setback, a Republican revolt against a $1.8 billion fund to reward Trump supporters who claim political persecution by Democrats. Many Republican senators had indicated they would not move forward with plans to fund Mr. Trump's immigration agenda unless those plans were axed. This week, Todd Blanche, the acting attorney general, said that the administration would abandon the effort. But on Wednesday, just as the Senate moved to debate an immigration bill that they had held up because of the fund, Mr. Trump told reporters in the Oval Office that he wasn't quite sure if the fund was dead or on hold. "I love it," he told a reporter who asked about the pot of money, effectively jamming his foot in the way of a door lawmakers had hoped to close. "I think it's so important. No wonder Republicans want to put something in writing." Senator John Cornyn of Texas, a Republican whom Mr. Trump helped dispatch during the primaries, shared a Wall Street Journal editorial on social media earlier in the day, calling on Congress to pass legislation to kill the fund. "The way to ensure the Trump Retribution Fund is more than mostly dead would be for Congress to put a stake through it," Mr. Cornyn wrote, echoing the editorial. The senator has been posting up a storm about the concept of betrayal in recent days. Last week, he shared a fable about a frog who was wronged by a scorpion. Senator Bill Cassidy of Louisiana, who voted in favor of impeaching Mr. Trump in 2021 and lost his primary, also supports legislation that would kill the fund. "You want to make sure it's really dead," he told reporters. On other matters of national security, several Republicans pushed back on Mr. Trump's decision to appoint Bill Pulte to serve as the acting director of national intelligence. In his role as director of the Federal Housing Finance Agency, Mr. Pulte publicized the personal mortgage information of several prominent Trump critics and pushed for federal investigations into them. Senator Tom Tillis of North Carolina said in a CNBC interview on Wednesday morning that he did not believe Mr. Pulte has a prayer of being confirmed by the Senate. Mr. Tillis announced that he would not run for re-election last year after coming under threat from Mr. Trump for opposing the sweeping tax bill the president crowed about in Japan. He said that Mr. Trump's decision to appoint Mr. Pulte had jeopardized congressional efforts to extend a high-profile, warrantless surveillance law, which is scheduled for debate later this month. "I am tired of amateur hour," Mr. Tillis said of the Trump administration. Later, Mr. Tillis told reporters that "I feel like there are people advising the president as if there's no election in November." Davis Engel, a White House spokesman, defended Mr. Trump's choice. The president

0: This service is intended solely for individuals who cannot read conventional print due to a disability. Ineligible listeners risk infringing on copyright laws, and KPBS Radio Reading Service is not responsible for any violations that may occur. Our service may not be redistributed without our written consent. If you agree to these conditions, please continue listening.
1: That voters will see all of this as classic Washington dysfunction born out of disloyalty to Mr. Trump. As evidence, those advisors have pointed to the trail of politicians who found themselves losing to Trump-backed challengers. Outside of the White House bubble, others warn that Mr. Trump's primary season strength, predicated on mobilizing voters from the deepest red depths of his base, may already be evaporating. Representative Randy Feenstra of Iowa, who received a late endorsement from Mr. Trump, lost his primary race to his challenger, Zach Lahn, a conservative political operative and farmer. Mike Murphy, a Republican strategist, saw Mr. Feenstra's loss as a sign that the administration's policies have hit agricultural communities, particularly the rounds of tariffs and rising oil prices from the U.S. war in Iran. Mr. Murphy said that those policies, compounded with Mr. Trump's unpopularity, have weakened Republicans more than the White House has admitted. He's a gorilla in the Republican primaries, but he is a wounded sparrow among the general electorate, he said of Mr. Trump. He said that this has resulted in Republican senators trying to move away from Mr. Trump's more politically toxic efforts. The real politic of this is, get me some distance from Trump, he added. Lamar Alexander, the retired Republican senator of Tennessee who served until 2021, said that the president still has the opportunity to work with a chamber that agrees with him 99% of the time to preserve his legacy. He needs to take advice from independent-minded people rather than just people who work for him and who he can fire, he said in an interview. Purging senators who support him is not a good path toward creating a legacy that he will be proud of when he leaves. Next, we have this story. From industrial gem to ruined shell, a city reveals Venezuela's decay. The story was written by Simon Romero. Drinking water in Cumaná is running extremely low. Daily blackouts plague the city. Wind howls through the looted remains of its once illustrious university. Scavengers sift through garbage dumps for scraps of food. Much of Cumaná, a city in eastern Venezuela, once a crown jewel of the country's industrial base, has the air of a battle-scarred war zone. This coastal city is a starkly different world from Caracas, the capital, which is the cusp of an upswing that is largely insulated from the decay across much of Venezuela. After U.S. forces ousted and captured the former leader, Nicolas Maduro, in January, oilmen and crypto tycoons have been rushing to Caracas to explore deals. Cumaná tells a very different story, that of the gutted economy in the rest of the country that might take generations to rebuild. In May, I drove across eastern Venezuela, a dawn-to-dusk trip, through more than 20 military and police checkpoints to see living conditions outside the capital firsthand. You know those missile strikes in Ukraine they're always talking about? Said Jose Luis Sanchez, 56, the president of Cumaná's Association of Economists, a business group. With a hint of gas.

Gallo's humor, he added, sometimes we say our city looks like Kyiv. It was not bombing that laid waste to much of Cumaná. Instead, one-party rule, disastrous economic management, and ideological vengeance campaigns are to blame, say those now openly expressing dissent in the city of a 500,000 people as Venezuela's authoritarian restrictions on freedom of expression start to ease. When Hugo Chavez rose to power 27 years ago, Cumaná figured among other industrial hubs like Ciudad Guayana and Valencia in helping make Venezuela a regional power. Cumaná was an epicenter of the industrial fishing and canning industry for the entire Caribbean basin, processing a staggering amount of the tuna and sardines consumed across South America. Shipyards that built commercial fishing vessels were thriving. Cumaná's major point of pride was a Toyota plant churning out Land Cruisers, the legendary four-wheel drive vehicles that became a staple across Venezuela. Then, Mr. Chavez embarked on a wave of state takeovers of private companies, a linchpin in his plan of building a socialist economy under his control. Cumaná and the surrounding state of Sucre, a Chavista bastion, became a laboratory for these efforts. Expropriations, initially aimed at guaranteeing domestic food security, starved Cumaná's canning industry of private capital, collapsing production at other state-owned companies elsewhere in Venezuela, then deprived the canneries of what they needed most, metal cans. Many canneries are now either limping along or temporarily shut down or completely abandoned, like one in the Guayira neighborhood, adding to Cumaná's landscape of ruin. Toyota's assembly plant, paralyzed repeatedly by government-supported strikes and union standoffs, scaled back in phases. The spiraling of the economy into hyperinflation a decade ago finally forced it and its entire ecosystem of local suppliers to close. With its manufacturing sector eviscerated, Cumaná now relies, like much of the country, on Venezuela's government for its basic needs. This new chapter is not going well. A rock slide in February inside a tunnel at the reservoir supplying Cumaná's water triggered a collapse across the system. Unable to fix the problem, officials ordered a severe rationing program aimed at preserving whatever water could be trucked in. Scenes of chaos now accompany the arrival of these trucks, with residents pleading, sometimes screaming, to be allowed to fill up plastic jugs. Soldiers grasping semi-automatic rifles stand at the ready to prevent clashes from breaking out. When public trucks do not arrive, private tanker trucks fill the gap, but inflationary pressures have caused water prices to skyrocket, with a single 20-liter jug costing as much as $8, a significant burden for families already subsisting on low wages and a $240 monthly subsidy from the government. Those who cannot afford bottled water are forced to trek to public collection points or makeshift wells. Businesses have shut down. Schools have suspended classes because facilities lack water for basic sanitation and bathrooms. Yamileth Sotillo, 43, a maid who lives in Brisas del Golfo, a squatter settlement, said she had expected things to improve after U.S. forces captured Mr. Maduro in January and replaced him with Delcy Rodriguez, his vice president. But the water crisis made
an already bad situation much worse, she said. Todavía no se ve queso en la tostada, Misotillo said, using a popular Venezuelan expression that can be loosely translated as, you still don't see the cheese in the grilled cheese. Another way to put it, nothing is better yet. Others in Brisas del Golfo said they were afraid to speak to a reporter. They said they still feared retribution from the leaders of their command council, the organizational cell in Venezuela that manages local governance and serves as the eyes and ears at the street level for the governing party. Council leaders monitor social media posts and everyday conversations, these residents said, and could limit subsidies like basic food staples or cooking fuel if they believe someone is disloyal to the state. Another tragic symbol of Cumaná's dysfunction is the campus of the Universidad de Oriente, founded in 1958, when Venezuela entered a period of democratic renewal. Situated on a hill overlooking the Caribbean, it became one of Latin America's most important marine research centers. Once serving more than 15,000 students, now it lies mostly in ruins. After emerging as a center for anti-government protests, local authorities retaliated around a decade ago by allowing scavengers to steal items like copper wiring, air conditioning units, bathroom fixtures, and pipes, former professors and students said. When protests reignited a few years later, so did the looting. Working at night, ransackers lit books on fire so they could see what they were plundering, said former workers at the university. One blaze destroyed thousands of volumes in the central library, they said, the charred pages of which can still be seen today. Now, building after building on the campus looks like they were destroyed in drone attacks. Only about 2,000 students remain studying in hastily built structures clustered around the university's entrance. The collapse of the water and education systems are just some of the problems in Cumaná, which lays claim to being the oldest continuously inhabited European settled city in South America, predating the founding of Caracas by more than half a century. In an open-air garbage dump near decaying hotels that once welcomed sun-worshipping tourists, older people scavenge for food, firewood, and aluminum cans to recycle. As in other parts of the oil-rich country outside Caracas, electricity goes out for several hours nearly every day. This makes something mundane, like going to a shopping center, a surreal experience. Around noon on a recent day at the Hyper Galerias Mall, the parking garage was completely dark, forcing those arriving by car to use their phone flashlights to find their way. Inside the mall, escalators and elevators had stopped working. Without air conditioning and with temperatures outside approaching 90 degrees, the cavernous structure felt like a sauna. Even so, a few shoppers circulated. Most stores had gone dark, but a handful with their own generators stayed open. Obviously, this is terrible for business, said Thais Mago, 35, who manages a restaurant in the mall that has to close its doors whenever blackouts hit. Elsewhere in Cumaná, pro-government murals blanket walls across the city as if to remind people who is still in charge. While images of Hugo Chavez have faded away in much of Caracas, they are still ubiquitous in Cumaná. Among the slogans they blare,
Tourism is the secret weapon of Venezuela's new economic model. Hope is in the street. When determination exists, nothing is impossible. Despite Cumaná's beaten-down field, it is not hard to find people who still believe in the socialist-inspired revolution that produced many of the city's ills. Marisol Gomez, a street vendor who sells clothing downtown, is one. Who could have imagined a rockslide would happen? Ms. Gomez, 35, said when asked about the water crisis. That is completely out of the government's hands. She said everyone in her home, from her three children to her elderly father, were regularly trekking to collect water in plastic jugs. Until this nightmare passes, I have faith that the government is going to fix this, said Miss Gomez, a self-described Chavista. It's not easy to be patient, but there's no other choice. We just have to wait. We continue with this story. John Bolton reaches deal to plead guilty over classified information. The story was written by Devlin Barrett and Michael S. Schmidt. John R. Bolton, a national security advisor to President Trump in his first term, has reached a tentative deal with prosecutors to plead guilty to mishandling classified information when he compiled notes for a book that was harshly critical of the president, according to two people familiar with the matter. A notice in Maryland federal court where Mr. Bolton was indicted last year indicates he is now scheduled for a re-arraignment, a hearing that can signal a planned guilty plea. The hearing is set for June 26. Under the terms of the plea deal, which still requires approval from a judge, Mr. Bolton plans to plead guilty to a single count of illegal retention of classified information and pay a fine, facing anywhere from no prison time to 5 years of incarceration when he is sentenced, according to the people familiar with the negotiations, who spoke on condition of anonymity because they were not authorized to discuss them. If Mr. Bolton had gone to trial and lost, he could have faced decades in prison. The plea would prove President Trump perhaps his most significant, would provide President Trump perhaps his most significant victory in his campaign to prosecute his perceived enemies, which so far has largely foundered once cases hit the courts. But the case against Mr. Bolton, who has emerged as a persistent critic of Mr. Trump since leaving the administration in 2019, was always different from others that Mr. Trump has pushed the Justice Department to prosecute. The investigation into him was also pursued and gained momentum under the Biden administration, when U.S. intelligence agencies gathered what former officials have described as troubling evidence. A Justice Department spokesperson declined to comment. The original 18-count indictment against Mr. Bolton accused him of using personal email and a messaging app to share more than 1,000 pages of notes, which included national defense information, with two family members who did not have security clearances. The information was shared as part of Mr. Bolton's effort to write a memoir of his time in the first Trump White House. Those relatives were Mr. Bolton's wife and daughter, according to people familiar with the matter. They spoke on the condition of anonymity to describe details of the case that were not in court filings. After his indictment, Mr. Bolton said he was being treated unfairly by an administration determined to use the justice system to silence the president's critics. His lawyer, Abby Lowell,
said the issues in the case had been investigated years ago and had not been deemed worthy of criminal charges. The indictment charged that as he wrote notes for his 2020 book, The Room Where It Happened, Mr. Bolton indicated that he knew he was describing carefully guarded government secrets. One entry by Mr. Bolton began, "The intel briefer said," while another read, "While in the Situation Room, I learned." The Trump administration fought unsuccessfully to prevent the publication of Mr. Bolton's book. The criminal investigation ultimately focused not on what was in the published manuscript, but what Mr. Bolton had written in private notes. Unlike some other investigations involving classified information, including charges filed in 2023 against Mr. Trump, Mr. Bolton was not accused of retaining the secret documents themselves, but rather of keeping diaries and sending emails that mentioned details of his daily work in national security. Mr. Bolton's emails, however, were later hacked by someone associated with the government of Iran, the indictment said. A representative for Bolton notified the U.S. government of the hack in or about July 2021, but did not tell the U.S. government that the account contained national defense information, including classified information, that Bolton had placed in the account from his time as National Security Advisor, according to the filing. One surreal section of the indictment described Mr. Bolton apparently being taunted by his hacker. A message on July 25, 2021 warned, "I do not think you would be interested in the FBI being aware of the leaked content of John's email, some of which have been attached." The email went on to declare, "This could be the biggest scandal since Hillary's emails were leaked, but this time on the GOP side. Contact me before it's too late." A representative for Mr. Bolton forwarded the email to the FBI. We continue with this story. Trump administration sees striking exodus of legal talent. This was written by Eileen Sullivan and Andrea Fuller. President Trump's upheaval of the federal government has led to an exodus of more than 10,000 lawyers since the beginning of 2025, a striking loss of legal talent that has left some agencies pushing to find attorneys to carry out his agenda. Roughly one in five lawyers who worked in the government at the end of 2024 had left by March of this year, according to a New York Times analysis of federal employment data. Along with the usual retirements and turnover in the federal workforce, the last year saw deep staffing cuts and the resignations of some staff members who objected to Mr. Trump's policies. Their departures show how rapidly the president has eroded the image of the federal government as the gold standard for lawyers seeking public service roles. Instead, many of those looking for such work are flocking to the offices of Democratic state attorneys general and nonprofits that are challenging administration policies in the courts, boosting Mr. Trump's opponents with seasoned lawyers. There's all this awareness that people in the federal government are dissatisfied, are angry, are frustrated, and want no part of it, said Phil Weiser, Colorado's attorney general, who has hired 22 lawyers from across the federal government in the last year. That's translating directly to people saying, "I want to be part of organizations that actually operate with integrity, that people want to be part of, that people feel good about doing the right thing."
Wariness of the Trump administration is also palpable inside law schools, where many aspiring lawyers who would have once jumped at the chance to hold a federal government job are seeking alternative paths, according to faculty members and students. A lot of people my age are asking, is it worth getting a job, and will that help career-wise, having 1 year of Trump administration experience on your resume, said Matthew DeRay, who described himself as a conservative Republican and just finished his first year at George Mason University's Antonin Scalia Law School. Or will that hurt? And that's the question I guess everyone's asking. And that's the bet you have to make ahead of time. But it's hard to know long term. Departures outpace hires. While federal agencies brought on about 3,200 lawyers since the beginning of 2025, departures still outpaced hiring, data shows. Lawyers also exited the government at a faster rate than turnover in the overall workforce. All told, the federal government employed about 37,000 civilian lawyers at the end of March, 17% fewer than it did at the end of 2024. The Justice Department, which employs more than a quarter of all government lawyers, saw the largest decline in raw numbers, but other agencies, including the Department of Education, the Consumer Financial Protection Bureau, and the Department of Housing and Urban Development, lost an even greater share of attorneys. The only major agency to gain lawyers was the Department of Homeland Security, which saw its legal ranks grow by 21% as it drove Mr. Trump's immigration crackdown. It is difficult to assess the scope of the impact the legal departures have had on government functions. In some ways, it has meant fewer internal obstacles for a president who saw career lawyers as an impediment to much of his first-term agenda. But the deficit of lawyers has also meant that there are fewer of them available to defend the administration's policies in court and to enforce laws across the government. There are a lot of things that just can't get done without lawyers. Appearances in court, reviewing of regulations, said Eric Hines, a former lawyer at the Department of Housing and Urban Development, who was fired last year after raising concerns internally about fair housing lawyers being reassigned to other offices. As of March, the agency employed 40% fewer lawyers than it did at the end of 2024. The Education Department, which shed more than half of its lawyers since the end of 2024, now needs more attorneys for its civil rights division to clear a backlog of discrimination cases, Linda McMahon, the education secretary, recently told Congress. The Justice Department, which saw its attorney ranks shrink by a fifth, has relaxed its hiring requirements for some positions. We are fast-tracking applications to bring talented professionals on board, Harmeet K. Dillon, the Assistant Attorney General for the Justice Department Civil Rights Division, declared in a recruiting ad posted on social media this spring. But the overt political pressure inside the Justice Department to carry out Mr. Trump's retribution agenda has turned off some potential candidates. Scott Bork, who just finished his first year at Georgetown University Law Center, said he declined a Justice Department internship this summer. A lot of people I've spoken to just in the last few months have said they would look down on a person if they had a federal job on their resume that they started during this administration, he said.
And some people have explicitly said they would see a person willing to go to work at this DOJ as somebody they couldn't trust. To bring in more lawyers for the entire government, the Office of Personnel Management recently launched a legal talent recruiting network for people to learn about openings and to put them on the radar of hiring managers. So far, that outreach has drawn the interest of just 300 people, the agency spokeswoman said. The White House did not respond directly to questions about the climate that has led so many lawyers to leave, or about whether the administration is struggling to hire new ones. Abigail Jackson, the White House spokeswoman, said in a statement that the administration remains totally dedicated to empowering and hiring hardworking Americans who are committed to public service and delivering on the president's many promises to the American people. The individuals who are hired are extremely qualified and talented, she added. Not a sustainable situation. Mr. Trump's willingness to blow through traditional guardrails and upend the mission of federal agencies has created a volatile environment far different than what many career lawyers said they experienced during his first administration. I was pretty blindsided by Trump 2.0, said Brandon Jones Cobb, a former Environmental Protection Agency Clean Air Act lawyer. All of the enforcement cases I've been developing for years were just on permanent pause, Mr. Jones Cobb said. He left the agency during the summer of 2025 to go work for a nonprofit organization, the Center for Biological Diversity. He recently sued the EPA over not enforcing air pollution controls. The EPA's legal ranks shrank by about a quarter between the end of 2024 and this March. Some young lawyers looking to launch their careers are acutely aware of the federal government's shift in enforcement priorities, particularly on the environment. It didn't seem to be the right mesh of what I, and perhaps others, ideologically believed in doing, said Stanley Shaw, a recent graduate of the University of California Urban School of Law. He said he was also worried that if he took a job as an environmental lawyer at the Justice Department, he could be reassigned to conduct civil immigration enforcement. He, too, has turned his focus to looking for work with state and local governments and nonprofits. For lawyers committed to a particular enforcement mission, the federal government may not be the right place for them to work, said Kara Peterson, a former lawyer at the Consumer Financial Protection Bureau. At least not right now, said Ms. Peterson, who works at Protect Borrowers, an advocacy group focused on student debt and predatory lending. The agency had fewer than 200 lawyers in March, a loss of more than 50% from the Biden administration. It currently has just 2 openings posted on its website. Some prospective applicants have also been rattled by the departures of high-profile attorneys inside the administration. Earlier this month, the General Counsel of the Treasury Department, Brian Morassi, resigned hours after the government announced it was creating a $1.8 billion fund expected to benefit Mr. Trump's allies, a maneuver the administration said resolved the president's pending lawsuit against the Internal Revenue Service over the leaking of his tax records. On Friday, a federal judge reopened the case, saying she wanted to examine allegations that the deal was based on deception. We're seeing a lot of alarm about the recent damage to the tax system and the rule of law,
said Chae-Ching Wong, the executive director of the Tax Law Center at New York University. And people who want to be part of making things right, but they're looking for guidance on whether there's even a viable path to doing that. George Washington University's Law School, which is about a 15-minute walk from the White House, is now helping students who want to go into public service find opportunities with state legislatures or city councils. What we have done in response, and we have to move nimbly because of our focus on public service, is we broaden the net of the kinds of public service jobs we can prepare and place our students in, said Dana Bowen Matthew, Dean of the Law School. Andrew Mergen, the director of the Emmett Environmental Law and Policy Clinic at Harvard Law School, said he recognizes more people from his government career when he is doing video calls with nonprofit organizations and environmental advocates. I know 2/3 of the people because they were my colleagues at DOJ, said Mr. Mergen, who spent more than 30 years at the Justice Department. This is a remarkable shift in talent out of the federal government to other places. Mr. Weiser, the Colorado Attorney General and another Justice Department veteran, said the changes were both an opportunity for attorneys general like him and a painful reality. We're getting talent we wouldn't have gotten, and we're getting expertise that's valuable, Mr. Weiser said. He noted that Colorado and other states successfully obtained a verdict against the concert giant Live Nation after the federal government backed out of the case mid-trial and settled. The states are able to pick up some of the slack, but this is not a sustainable situation, he added. We need a Justice Department with high-quality legal talent that operates with integrity. We continue with this story. In Alabama ruling, Supreme Court signals limited role for federal courts in redistricting fights. This was written by Abby Van Sickle. In February 2025, three federal judges in Alabama presided over an 11-day trial that included more than 20 witnesses, 40 lawyers, and nearly 800 exhibits about the state's proposed congressional district map. At the end, the judges, including two appointed by President Trump, concluded that the Republican-led state legislature in Alabama had intentionally discriminated against black voters, finding that their plan to include only one majority black district out of seven in a state where more than a quarter of residents are black was an intentional effort to dilute black Alabamians' voting strength. On Tuesday, in a late-night ruling, the Supreme Court's conservative majority allowed Alabama to use the map anyway. Citing our colorblind constitution, the court's conservative majority allowed the state to swap out its current map for one that eliminates a majority black district, likely giving an advantage to Republicans in their midterm race to hold on to a razor-thin House majority. The decision to allow a map that had been struck down as tainted by intentional race-based discrimination by a lower court raised questions about when, if ever, the Supreme Court would invalidate a congressional map as racially discriminatory, and what role, if any, the justices believe federal courts should play in redistricting. The court just seems really hell-bent on getting lower federal courts out of any policing of redistricting, said Nicholas Stephanopoulos, a law professor at Harvard and an election law expert. For decades,
The Voting Rights Act of 1965 was understood by lower courts to protect minority voters, often black voters in former slaveholding states in the South, from being split up in ways that diluted their voting power. It was through the power of court supervision, Stephanopoulos said, that majority black districts became common throughout the former Confederacy. The justices, in a 1986 ruling, laid out a multi-part test to help determine whether a voting map diluted minority power in violation of the civil rights law. That test, known as the Gingles factors, for the name of the case, required complicated judgments about whether a map ultimately weakened the power of minority voters, regardless of a legislature's goals when it drew the map. Applying the Gingles test has been the job, for the most part, of federal judges who have weighed more than 100 cases using the test since it was adopted. But in a landmark decision in April, striking down Louisiana's voting map as an illegal racial gerrymander, the court's six conservative justices overhauled the Gingles analysis, raising the bar on what is required to bring a successful claim. They insisted they were not unraveling the Voting Rights Act, but merely setting out to update the framework of the law. From now on, the court ruled, plaintiffs, often black voters and civil rights groups, would need to show evidence that lawmakers intentionally set out to disadvantage people based on race when they adopted a map. The justices explained that courts would be able to find a violation under the Voting Rights Act, but only if the circumstances give rise to a strong inference that intentional discrimination occurred. What exactly does that mean? Alabama's challenge provided the first hint of an answer. On May 26, the three-judge panel in Alabama announced it had reconsidered the map preferred by Republicans using the Supreme Court's new standard and concluded that it must remain blocked, writing that it was indeed tainted by intentional race-based discrimination, violating both the Voting Rights Act and the Constitution's 14th Amendment. Cases that involve constitutional redistricting challenges, like the one in the Alabama case, are heard by special three-judge panels that include a mix of district and appeals judges. In its decision on Tuesday, the Supreme Court's majority rejected the lower court's finding. An unsigned majority concluded that the three judges had failed to give proper deference to state lawmakers, what it called the presumption of legislative good faith. The justices said that the lower court had incorrectly viewed legal disagreement by state lawmakers as proof of discriminatory animus. Race and partisanship have closely tracked each other for decades, but the justices said that under their new standard, courts must disentangle the two and could step in only if race, not politics, was at play. Analysts who cheered, as well as those who criticized the ruling, agreed that the justices were signaling that from now on, lawmakers, not the courts, should be in the driver's seat of redistricting. For too long, Alabama has been denied the full measure of its sovereignty by judges who insist on treating our state as though it never moved beyond the 1960s, said Alabama Attorney General Steve Marshall in a statement. No more. Kareem Creighton, a Montgomery native and a vice president of the Brennan Center for Justice, called the deference to lawmakers clarifying, because the Supreme Court, assuming legislators have acted in good faith,
seems to cover any manner of thoughts and ills. The practical effect of the court's decision is likely to be seen in declining racial diversity among elected leaders, said Pamela S. Carlin, a law professor at Stanford University and a former Justice Department official in Democratic administrations, as Republican lawmakers in the South target districts held by Black Democrats, insisting they are doing so merely for partisan advantage. Now that they've decided that there's just no problem at all in having monoracial political delegations from the South, it's likely that's what we will start seeing, Ms. Carlin said. Richard L. Hassan, an election law specialist at the University of California, Los Angeles, said the decision also raised concerns because of the court's willingness to jump into a redistricting dispute so close to an election. Under what's known as the Purcell Principle, the Supreme Court has previously cautioned federal courts from changing election rules in the run-up to a contest over concerns of voter confusion. Mr. Hassan said the court's action in the Alabama case, taken with the other recent redistricting decisions, could be perceived as a willingness to act at breakneck speed and of a partisan bent. All three of the court's liberal justices dissented from the Alabama ruling. It's hard to avoid the impression that the Republican-appointed justices are helping the Republican Party when every single ruling leading up to the election is going the Republicans' way, Mr. Hassan said. Representative Shamari Figures, the Black Democrat who became Alabama's second Black member of the House in 2024, when the state used a map including two majority Black districts, said Wednesday that he plans to run from a redrawn district, but he denounced the ruling declaring the Voting Rights Act essentially dead. As much as they want to...

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1: Hello, I'm Kim Wardlow, your host for NLVL. We are wrapping up our month of September and our month focusing on fashion. And I've just had such a great time talking to Tricia Wechter. This will be our third episode together. I've just had such a great time talking to her. And today's episode is titled Embracing Style and Confidence, Women's Fashion and Grooming Tips for the Blind Community. So Tricia has many years of experience in the fashion industry. And then as she lost vision, decided that she would start her own company, Blind Girl Design. So Tricia, welcome back. It's so fun to have you back.
2: Thanks, Kim. It's so great to be here.
1: Well, I guess we can just dive right in. Just talking about the role of fashion and how it can be a form of self-expression and even a form of empowerment, and maybe particularly significant for women in the blind and low vision community, which maybe people don't think about, but it's still an important aspect.
2: I think that's a really great question. And, you know, for centuries or millennium, or probably since humans have been wandering around, what they have worn is really important. And even really ancient civilizations, you know, did stuff with fur or made jewelry, adornments, used feathers. Mm-hmm. So expressing ourselves through what we put on our bodies, whether it be a tattoo or apparel, is a really basic intrinsic part of human nature. And I think it's a little more challenging when we're low vision or blind because we don't have all those millions of visual cues every day giving us direction into what the current fashion trends are. And so I think that makes it more of a challenge. And I think that, but in terms of talking to lots and lots of blind women, it's really interesting. I find that people ask, including myself, ask a lot of questions. And, you know, if there's a certain person that they really like and admire, then they'll ask, you know, what does that person wear? Or I feel that you have this skirt on and it feels really full and squishy. What is that? I think I like that kind of skirt. And so I see that from a tactile nature and from an audio standpoint, we're gathering lots of information about things that we hear and people around us that helps kind of determine the direction that we want to go with our own fashion and how we want to express ourselves.
1: How do you feel that clothing choices can influence a woman's confidence and how she perceives mm-hmm. herself? I mean, certainly how others perceive yes. her, but even internally, how she perceives herself.
2: Yeah. So I feel that whether you're a blind, low vision or sighted woman, the way that we dress really impacts us because the fact is that in the world that we live in, women are looked at based on how they dress, their makeup, their hair to a greater extent than men. That is just the unfortunate reality. And we get the opportunity to fit a lot of women when we are at conventions. Mm-hmm. And so many times people are so grateful when we fit them in a dress with a cardigan that fits exactly the cuffs. We have our cuffs on our cardigans fold up and they're lined on the inside. So that if you're short or tall, it doesn't matter. You have a clean looking, beautiful mm-hmm. cuff and the hem of the dress is the same length as the cardigan. So a lot of times women say, oh my gosh, I wish you were at my house. You know,
1: yeah.
2: I feel so confident right now. And then we get a lot of calls afterwards where a lot of people comment on how great they look. And I think there's a lot of nagging fear in us regarding how we look. And I think that honestly, maybybe it's a little more for us as blind and low vision, but I have to tell you, sighted women have the same exact issue. They're not certain if they look good enough or they pick the right style. So, you know, if you're listening to this, please know this is not singular to the blind community.
1: Oh, not at all.
2: But there's not at all, right? So it's just something to know. Don't feel like this is just a burden on you, where this is just a thing, you know, with women everywhere all over the world, no matter you know, our age or our shape or anything like that.
1: Yes, I know. I've asked, you know, multiple friends at different stages of life. How does this look? Does this look good on me? Do I look silly? All those
2: sure.
1: kinds of things. Is it a good color?
2: I think that, and again, when we've spoken earlier about this, but, you know, reaching out to a trusted person or persons or people around you or your friend group in terms of what they think about it, and then shopping with other people, whether they be sighted or blind, I think is a great way to boost our confidence, because then we get to try on a whole bunch of different stuff and know if it feels grabby at our waist or it pulls up at our crotch or too tight across our chest, things that we can feel because it's tactile, right? If it feels any of those bad things, walk away. Because really, the first thing I would say is make sure you feel really comfortable in your clothes. Before we're going to talk about color and all that other stuff, but first of all, we have to feel comfortable. We have to feel that when we stand up or sit down, that our pants aren't too short, it's not grabbing across our chest or our waist or our hips, and we can get up, sit down, move around, go walk up and down the aisle, whatever we have to do, and feel comfortable and our clothes that fit properly. So that would be the number one thing. And I want to say that from a fabric standpoint, the number one fabric for women in the world is called poly rayon span. It's a knitted fabric. It's got a little bit of spandex in it. And you'll find spandex now in almost everything for women. And that's that little something that gives even your denim a little bit of stretch. So that you can even have your jeans zipped and buttoned and pull them up over your hips. And that is because it's got that spandex in it. So when you put it back on your body, it goes back into shape. But when you sit down, it doesn't cut across your, you know, doesn't cut you across your stomach. So that is why that fabric. And the other thing about that fabric is it doesn't wrinkle or drape. And if you have to quickly wash that, you can wash it in the sink. Or really, if you have a, you know, urgent job and you just need to wash the armpits of it with a little bit of hand soap and dry it, you can do that too. It will look great. It won't wrinkle. It'll smell great the next day. So that's why that's such a popular fabric.
1: That's good to know. I wear that, but I didn't know what that fabric was called. So that's good to know. But yes, and it's really great to have that in your jeans. Yes.
2: Yes. Makes a big difference on fit and outlook and comfort.
1: Yeah, comfort is so important. Earlier this year, you know, when it was Fashion Week in New York and they had the big, big gala, and all the celebrities, wore all their costumes. And I know some of them, they women had dresses that they couldn't actually sit down in, and they showed them traveling like from their apartments or hotels to the event. And they had to travel standing up, and I get it. Like it's a special thing. This is not something they do every day, but even just for an evening, I thought I wouldn't want to do that. I wouldn't want a dress made out of sand that I can barely move in, or that somebody has to carry me upstairs. It's like, I mean, it was kind of extreme for, you know, for this event, but I was like, no, I'm all about the comfort.
2: But the interesting thing now, but let's talk about that, because you're talking about the Met Gala, which is the number one event in the entire world. And yes, there was a number, Demi Moore, I just saw an image of her in that she wore, and she had like a big bubble around her shoulders and sleeves. And I thought, you know, boy, I really like to get closer images of that, because as soon as they finished taking those images, I know somebody came up and detached that entire piece from her gown. Mm-hmm. And I also know from having seen images and been in the fashion industry that many, many times portions of those gowns are removed once they hit the top of those stairs, and or you'll see them at midnight hanging with their besties at the Met Gala in a little kind of a slip dress. Not the dress that they came in, that they got photographed, that's going to go worldwide and influence fashion everywhere. You know, so just think about it. You want to be in that garment that they're hanging out with their besties at the Met Gala at midnight, right? You don't want to be in that garment where they're carrying you up the steps of, you know, that beautiful museum.
1: Right.
2: And you can't walk. So think about that when you're thinking about anything, whether it be a special occasion dress or your everyday wear, that, again, that's a big comfort thing. And if you want

0: This service is intended solely for individuals who cannot read conventional print due to a disability. Ineligible listeners risk infringing on copyright laws, and KPBS Radio Reading Service is not responsible for any violations that may occur. Our service may not be redistributed without our written consent. If you agree to these conditions, please continue listening.
1: How many of those pieces, you know, do you really practically want in your wardrobe?
2: Right. So this is such a great question. I'm so glad we're talking about this. And this is something that I do see a lot within the blind community. And that is that generally pick a lane. I am a black apparel person. I lived in New York for 2 decades, right? Mm-hmm. So, and I traveled all over the world all the time. So what I wore all the time, including to the most fashionista shows in Paris and in Milan, was black yoga pants, black shoes, and a black t-shirt, and a black micropolar fleece jacket. Head to toe black. That's what I wore. And if you go to a lot of garment industry things, or if you see designers, if you have any sight left, walking down, you know, after their shows, a lot of times they have on a pair of blue jeans and a black or white t-shirt. Mm-hmm. And that's because people in the design field don't generally paint themselves, or, you know, we don't really outfit ourselves because we use our creativity to design other stuff. So things change, our point of view about what things should look like change constantly. So I would say if you're building a wardrobe, or if you have a whole bunch of stuff in your closet and you're like, ah, I can't get it together fashion-wise, pick a base color. My base color is black. So I have black pants, I have gray pants, I have black jeans, I have black shoes, I have gray shoes, right? So you're kind of getting a groove there, right?
1: Yeah.
2: The secondary color that people pick is navy. And if you're a navy person, that's cool. But let me just tell you, being blind and low vision, there are a lot of shades of navy, a lot that we cannot discern. And a lot of navies don't match. So I would just say, if you're doing this and you're going to start, I would say pick black. That's the most dominant woman's color. So the same tops, colorful, pretty tops, match with black pants as they do with navy pants, right? But the control over black from the manufacturer's standpoint is so much tighter than it is over navy. So build a base, build a color base. And then the other third one, which is not as big for women, is khaki. That's a much bigger color base for men. Mm-hmm. But some people are warm tone people, so they pick khaki. So you just pick your base color, and then you build everything else off your base color. And so if you're building your pants and they're black, you can have multiple different shapes and sizes. You can have leggings, you can have trousers, you can have knitted pants. You can have skirts, you can have dresses, you can have all sorts of stuff with black as the anchor. And then, again, like I said, you can just get any shoe that doesn't, and it doesn't have to all be solid black. It just has to have a black accent in it. And then, honestly, you could go in your closet, fall down, pick up a whole bunch of stuff, put it on, and walk out and look great. Because basically everything, every top and every color, that whether it be a light pink, a bright pink, a purple, a brown, guess what? It all goes with black. And now if you pick black, you can pick a denim color. A lot of women prefer a darker blue denim color that's not really distressed or banged up, but they just want to have that jean thing. Incredibly enough, that also goes with all those tops as well. So from a confidence standpoint, I feel like it's a great thing to know that we can bumble in our closets and come out looking great, because all of our color is kind of gym-bree pre-matched together.
1: Right. And it'll all coordinate.
2: Yeah, it all coordinate. So sometimes people will say to us, oh no, they only have that pant in navy. And you're like, oh, I love that pant. It fits so well. But I'm just going to tell you, take a deep breath, take a minute. Okay. Find out if they also have that pant in black and can ship it to you, or find out if you can just find another pant. Mm-hmm. You know, don't just suddenly introduce burgundy and navy and all the

0: of the colors into your bottoms if you don't have tops that go with it. Because the biggest thing for blind or sighted women is you go shopping, you come home, and nothing matches. And for mm-hmm. us, that is a train wreck. Because for me, I can't distinguish between, you know, navy, brown, green, burgundy. Right. I can't distinguish that without somebody else helping me. So that's what I'm saying. Start out, if you have to go in your closet now and start throwing stuff away, clean it up, make it organized, and pick your base color, do that. And make sure that everything goes together.
1: Are there certain pieces, and this would really apply for any women, blind or sighted, are there certain pieces if you're trying to develop a wardrobe and, mm-hmm. you know, you have a budget, but key pieces that mm-hmm. you can mix and match that can help you build what appears to be, you know, a sizable wardrobe mm-hmm. without having, you know, to have,
0: yes,
1: you know, five different pants and five different skirts and those kinds of things.
0: So, yes, 100%. The pants that I prefer the most are petite pants with the half back elastic that are twill from Kohl's. And I have them in, I have like four pairs in black and three pairs in gray. I know that seems crazy, but I wear them all the time. Mm-hmm. I also have, so I have a base pant. So I've identified a pant that's comfortable that goes with everything. So you should identify a base pant in your wardrobe. Now, if you work in a city and you're for an accounting firm, then the fabric of your base pant for your work is probably going to be a synthetic fabric. It's not going to be a cotton fabric, okay? So just know that it'll be more like a dressy pant. Mm-hmm. So you have to have that core dressy pant, a couple of pairs of those as your base. I don't need to do that. So my base pant is a cotton twill, right? Which looks very professional, but is not up there with lawyers and accountants. Right. That's a more dress up fabric. Although, because I do need to go to events, I do have a pair of black synthetic pants. So I'd say if you want to build a very small assortment, you need a pair of dressy pants with a straight leg on them that are hemmed properly for your whatever dressy shoes you wear. You need a twill or cotton base pant that you can wear in between casual Fridays if you're a teacher, on the weekends, that you could just kind of wear anywhere, everywhere, but not super dressy. You have to have that pant. Then for just running around, you know, yoga pants or just leggings, which are cheap. They're $8 or $9, okay? You know, definitely you have to have that in your wardrobe, something that you could throw on, because if you have to answer the door or something, mm-hmm. it's super simple. And the same thing with shorts. I wear little Hanes knitted shorts from Amazon, and I have them, and I know this is going to be amazing, right? Black and gray. I have like six pairs, and that is the base of my wardrobe. So you have to have a short, you have to have a dressy pant, a casual pant. And then if you're a denim person, then you should have your go-to jean fit that you love. You know, you got it. You don't have to have a whole bunch of pairs of jeans. You may only need to buy one, but if you wear jeans every day for work, then I would get multiples of the jean that fits you. Mm-hmm. Those are the items that you need. Some women like to wear dresses, and I just want you to know that, that is a little more difficult. If you're a woman that wears dresses all the time, you're going to need to fit those. You're going to need to order them from Amazon and try them all on, or go to a store and try them on, because fits and dresses really change based on the fabric. That is just a reality. So I would just say, don't make a dress the anchor in your wardrobe. Mm-hmm. Just don't do it. Know that you like them, and know that that's going to take a little extra work if that's the direction that you want to go. And then in terms of tops, you know, I would say always, I love 3/4 sleeve tops. Mm-hmm. So 3/4 sleeve, a lot of women's knitted tops have a nice little round neck or a boat neck that go over any of the bottoms that I just described. You can throw them on over anything. And I think three-quarter sleeve is great. They're elbow length or three-quarter sleeve because you can wear them 12 months a year. I am not a fan of the winter and summer wardrobe thing. That is a huge mess and takes a huge amount of work. I rather prefer to have micropolar fleece jackets to throw on, a sweat jacket to throw on, a hoodie to throw on, a constructed, you know, jacket with a zipper. Mm-hmm. You know, I would prefer to have those. If you're a woman that likes to wear a blazer, then it's always nice to have a blazer to throw on over your jeans. You can throw that on over jeans, over yoga pants, over your dress up pants, anything that you want. And again, those are really staple. We're not talking about 30 things here. Mm-hmm. We're talking about, you know, only a few silhouettes. And if you find those silhouettes that you like, okay, and let's just say you're a blazer girl and you have a certain type of shape of blazer that you want to wear and you work for an accounting firm or you're in a law firm and you need to wear them every day, then find out every freaking color that they make in that. Mm-hmm. Buy it. So many women buy multiple colors of things that fit because we already feel good and confident in them, right? And if you buy lots of different color blazers and you wear a black or white shell underneath it with a black pants and your black shoes, again, cha-ching, automatically, you're dressed for success.
1: Yeah, you're all pulled together.
0: You're all pulled together. Mm-hmm.
1: What about organizing clothes, whether it's in your closet or just thinking about like outfits?
0: So before we start the organization, I'm really going to seriously say, if you're listening to this and you're serious about this, you know, go to your closet and your drawers, maybe with somebody who's a sighted person or trusted person, and start pulling out all that stuff that you don't wear. My rule is if I haven't worn it in a year, it gets donated. Mm-hmm. I think that's a really good rule. So first of all, declutter your closet and your drawers. Any stuff that doesn't fit or doesn't match, just get rid of it. So now you've got your closet pretty organized and clean. From an organizational standpoint, when I was working in New York every day, on Sunday, I would organize all of my clothes. I would put my pants on. I would have all my pants on a hanger, and then I would pick out tops to wear with all my pants or even jeans, because I could wear jeans in my industry. Mm-hmm. And then I know this sounds kind of crazy and OCD, but let me just tell you, it works particularly well if you're not sighted. I would put my shoes in order from underneath where I had my outfit hanging. And the other thing that it included in that, whatever, I would put clean underwear and bras on the hangers too, mm-hmm. and socks. So the entire outfit, every single thing, including the shoes, are all hanging in a row in my closet. 5 days of apparel. So in the morning, no matter what other crazy thing happened, getting dressed was not going to be a problem. And I knew that I was going to match, and I knew that I had fresh underwear and socks, and I had a bra that was appropriate for the top that I was going to wear. Because sometimes, you know, if you're wearing a chunky sweater, you can get away with a sports bra. Mm-hmm. But if you're going to wear something a little more fitted, then you might need an underwear bra.
1: Right.
0: Which, can I talk about bras?
1: Sure.
0: Is this an okay time? Okay. So in terms of building your base wardrobe, one of the really key things for a woman is to have a really good bra. And I know that I've talked to a lot of women who wish they had a good bra. And one of the things is, depending on if we have a really large chest or as we age, we need a little extra support in order to look really good in our clothes. And sometimes, if we don't have the correct support, it just puts too much strain on our back, or we have that big bulge where our bra ends in the back, and there's mm-hmm. like bra fat on the back,
1: right.
0: Which we can feel it. It makes us feel not very confident because we know you can see it. So I would say, you know, it's really important to get fitted for a bra, and you can get fitted for a bra at any department store. They have huge areas with lingerie, and they'll fit you for a bra, and when you get fitted for a bra, listen, if you don't want an underwire and it cuts you, you tell them, that does not feel good. Or if you like how the underwire lifts you up and makes you feel better, then you tell them. They want to hear what you want to say. They want to get you fitted properly. And you may get a more constructed bra for work, and you may get a really good sports bra for all the rest of the time. But get fitted properly and know your bra size. Is your back of your bra 40? And is your cup size B or D? Because like when people call to place orders for me, one of the first things I ask if they don't know what their size is, what's your bra size? Both the width of your back and the size of your cup. Because that's going to determine really what size t-shirt you wear, what size dress you wear, what size cardigan you wear. Mm-hmm. So you should always know that size. And you should feel comfortable in your bras and feel confident in your bras. And this is for whether you have a really small chest or a really large chest, doesn't matter. And then, you know, the other thing about bras is taking care of them. It's super simple. Just, you know, wash them in the sink on a regular basis. But we want to make sure that because they're awfully close to our armpits on the sides of the bras, right? And so we just want to, and they're very expensive. And so we really can't usually have a lot of bras compared to some of the other stuff we have. So better to invest in a good bra, take care of it. You can throw it in the wash, no problem, but you can also hand wash it and dry it overnight. So that's just something I would say. And from a confidence standpoint, I see women that feel confident in their bras and know that all of their shirts are feeling really good, their backs don't hurt, and that really does make an impact on us to have that proper fit.
1: That is such good advice, and that is so true. You don't want straps cutting into you or all those kinds of things.
0: I used to have falling down. We used to fall down on my shoulder. I don't know.
1: That too. Well, either extreme.
0: Yeah, that is like so. Either extreme. It's not very, it's good. It does not make you feel good.
1: No. Yeah. And even if nobody sees it, you know, it affects you. Yeah. It's uncomfortable.
0: Right? Yeah.
1: Yeah. Well, and that leads us a little bit as we're talking about, fashion and some of the extra things about fashion. It kind of leads us also into grooming and skincare and makeup and those kinds of things, because if you have all your outfits and then you want your skincare to be good, so you feel confident about how your face and your actual person looks.
0: So this can be a very extensive conversation. We could do a podcast for 5 years just on this particular conversation.
1: Yeah.
0: But just in general, let's just talk really quickly about hygiene. So from a hygiene standpoint, you know, not in every country, but in the United States, women generally shave their armpits and their legs. So depending on if you have control of a razor and you feel confident in shaving your armpit or your legs, generally I can feel my hair. So I can, even if I can't see it, I can tell if I've gotten the hair there. Then I get like triple, I just use women's disposable razors, which they have triple razors. And they usually now have, some kind of creams and stuff on them. And I'm able to shave my armpits pretty quickly. And so usually after I shave my armpits, pat them to dry, and then I immediately put deodorant underneath my arms. Just, you know, what the heck? You're already up there and might as well do that. So nod to the cleanliness. I don't have to worry about that. The same thing with shaving their legs. If you don't feel confident in using a razor, then there is cream depilatory that you can use. It's creamy stuff. You put it under your arms and it melts the hair away. And then you take towels, like a wet damp washcloth, and you wipe it off and it will wipe the hair off. So know that that is another option if you feel like you don't have control of your of a razor. So those are two things that and particularly the armpit hair affects smell, and so I think it gives women an edge on that smell thing because of the not having the armpit hair. And I'd say on the deodorant standpoint, use, you know, I use a more drier stick because I don't like the mm-hmm. ickiness of the roller thing. So make sure that you're picking a deodorant type that you like that lasts some 24 to 48 hours. That's your standard deodorant that you can put. And then every time you put your deodorant on, which, you know, I would suggest washing, you know, using, putting water in the sink, doing a little bidet thing. First, of course, using a clean washcloth, washing your face, around your face, your neck, your ears, definitely your eyes, those crusty little things in your eyes that you don't see, around your mouth, the edges of your mouth, just scrub all of that. A clean washcloth will exfoliate your skin and freshen up your skin really, really nicely, which is something that women are particularly interested in. Mm-hmm. So just know, just a clean washcloth with water on it will do that. And then the next thing the next thing to do then is to wash your pits with the same washcloth. You can now add a little soap to the water if you haven't already done that. And then wash your pits and then wash your crotch, wash that whole area. And then, you know, throw that washcloth in the, you know, dirty clothes mm-hmm. and have 10 clean washcloths. That is a cheap investment to make sure that we can have really good hygiene every day and that we smell good. Because no matter how great our clothes are and how organized they are, if we pit out our shirts within the first hour, we are going to feel terrible all day. Mm-hmm. So that's like a one thing. The other thing is dental, making sure that our teeth are really clean and that is brushing, you know, every morning and every night. And I am a big flosser. I have floss by my bed. I have floss on my table. I use floss sticks, mm-hmm. these little plastic sticks.
1: Yeah.
0: And the sticks have a little trick, like on the back, you can flip them and they've got a little pointy thing. And you can take them and go in between your teeth with a little plastic pointy thing. And they're cheap. For a dollar, you can get 100 of them at the dollar store. So I'm a really big fan of this. It makes sure we don't get any plaque on our teeth mm-hmm. and our teeth look really clean. And since we can't really see them, that's like a really important thing mm-hmm. for us. And one of the things that I had mentioned in another episode is, you know, in terms of mouth freshness, I always keep a little tiny tube of toothpaste in my purse. Literally, I just squirt it on my finger because it's tactile and I can find it. I squirt mm-hmm. it on my finger. I rub it in my mouth and on my tongue. And then I swallow it and my whole mouth feels refreshed. So if you need a little midday pickup and you don't have other choices, then that's actually a really good choice. From a hair standpoint, you know, get your hair trimmed every single month. Have somebody professional, whether it be Supercuts or a salon, depending on, you know, where you're at in life and what you're doing, get those ends trimmed. Make sure that there's not, the color isn't growing out if you color your hair. You know, just make mm-hmm. sure that it looks neat and tidy is a really important thing. And for women, nails are really important. So I have a metal nail file and I just regularly use my nail file. I have a very inexpensive metal nail file and on the back of the nail file, it's curved. So I use the back of the nail file and I push down on my cuticles. Mm-hmm. Now, one thing you might feel on your fingers if you're not familiar with or you haven't done your nails is that there's a skin that grows up over our fingernails.
1: Right.
0: And it's not commonly acceptable in the United States for women to have cuticles growing on their fingernails. So if you don't go to get a manicure occasionally, which you can do for $12, by the way. Then, and you're doing your own nails, then, you know, one thing that you should do is push your cuticles back. So I use this little tool and I push my cuticles back pretty much all the time to make sure that my nails are completely free. And then I use the nail file and I just follow the curve, you know, of mm-hmm. my natural nails. And the other thing is, you know, our toenails are important with women because we wear a lot of open-toed shoes and sandals. Mm-hmm. You can use the nail file on your feet as well.
1: Yes.
0: You don't have to use a nail clipper, which can cut our skin and create bleeding and all sorts of terrible things like that. But if you regularly use a nail file on your nails, on your toes, then you can keep them nice and clean. And, you know, toes have cuticles too, guys. So just, you know, push the cuticles on your toes back as well. And that is just like a super simple, handy tool. And those are just two things that just give us that little edge to make sure that our hands are always going to be clean and our, you know, skin is always going to be clean. Now, in terms of makeup, I've heard a lot of blind women that love to go to Sephora because they will do free makeup on you, and they seem to be very well trained. So if you want to experiment with makeup, that's a great place to go. Another place is any department store. I use Clinique because I don't like fragrance in my makeup, and I'm allergic to all that fragrance stuff. So in terms of if you decide to wear makeup and you want to use a base makeup, the one thing I would say for us as blind people is to use a sponge to put the base on to make sure that it's spread evenly, and make sure you go over your chin to under your neck because we don't want any lines where your makeup ends. And if we use a sponge, that just kind of lets it kind of do a brush stroke into your skin. You can't see the end of the makeup.
1: Right.
0: And then if you do that, then take a second sponge that's totally different than the first one, just a different clean one, because they usually come like 40 in a bag. Make sure you go around your hairline where your hair is to make sure that there's not any globs of makeup right there around your hairline. So those are just two little tips from if you want to do makeup. Now, there's a lot more extensive stuff like how to apply mascara, making sure that your eyebrows are tidy. And again, that is a pretty extensive conversation. But I will say that women commonly use mascara. Eyebrows are something that people look at all the time. So if you haven't taken a look at your eyebrows, you might want to ask somebody who you trust completely how your eyebrows are looking, and make sure that those are maintained on a monthly basis as well. And if you have any like skin problems, you know, any like acne or any stuff like that, make sure that you're treating that or going to your primary care doctor to make sure that you're getting, you know, medication for that.
1: Well, and all those things I think really, really help in terms of confidence and feeling good about oneself.
0: I completely agree. And there's one other thing, and that is if you want to just really inexpensively fill the sink with hot water and let the steam, put a towel over your head and let the steam from the hot water go on your face. It will open up your pores. And occasionally there's like little blackheads or whiteheads or just little junk that our pores pick up. And generally as women, we really don't like to have that in our skin. And it's particularly around our nose, right? So if you want to steam your face in your sink pretty much for free, just do that. And then once your face is all nice and sweaty like that, again, take another one of those cheap, clean towels, hand towels that you have, and just use it and wipe your face off with it. And if you want to, you can then take it, take the towel, and then particularly just kind of squeeze around your nose, not hard, but just to make sure if there's any blackheads or any stuff around your nose, that will just come out naturally once you steamed your face. Again, it doesn't cost any money at all, but it gives you that sparkling, clear, nice complexion that, that everybody goes for.
1: Right.
0: And it also exfoliates your face, and it makes, and it gives you that good skin.
1: Yes. And there are so many choices and products and, you know, were marketed to by so many of different cosmetic companies and skincare companies. And a lot of that really depends of what you want to use, how complicated you want your skincare routine to be. But also if you have oilier skin or drier skin, it may change with age. I know mine, mine definitely did. And just, you know, again, I think, as you said, if you go to a makeup counter or Sephora, like if you need some guidance and which products would be best suited for your skin type, but it doesn't always have to be super expensive to, you know, to have moisturizer and things.
0: Exactly. And you know what, honestly, I only wear makeup occasionally when I'm speaking at events, and I just go with my own clear skin. Mm-hmm. I myself don't use soap. I use water, and I wash my face in the morning. I wash my face at night. If I get really super sweaty, then I wash my face. But again, I use clean washcloths, and people comment about my skin all the time. They think I'm using like millions of dollars worth of stuff. I'm literally using a clean washcloth and water on my face. And I just want to say, if you mentioned oily skin, if you have oily skin, it's pretty good to have some tissues around just to blot your face during the day, because that probably make you feel a little more comfortable not to deal with that oiliness. But yeah, the whole makeup thing is a total choice and requires a lot of focus and commitment to do that. And I agree with you. It really changes from when you're 12 to when you're 70. Very lots and lots of changes in your life in terms of what happens to your skin and also what kind of makeup you want to wear at the time and if you want to wear makeup at all.
1: Right.
0: But the basis of everything is really clean, clear skin. And of course, drinking water is probably the number one thing.
1: Yes, yeah, stay hydrated.
0: Our skin go. Yeah, stay hydrated. That people will say, "Wow, what do you do?" And I'm like, "I drink like 12 glasses of water a day." So that's like a free beauty tip there.
1: Yeah, that makes
0: stay
1: a difference.
0: Hydrated. It makes a huge difference.
1: Well, and I think you just have to decide what you want your routine to be, And what's important to you, because we get all these messages from the outside, but at the end of the day, for you to feel confident isn't so much about, well, am I meeting everybody's expectations for me? But do you feel good? Do you feel comfortable and confident in your own skin?
0: And, you know, for me, truthfully, you know, when I do put on the base makeup and do all that stuff, even with all the things, tips I just told you, I still go to my husband or son and make sure that they can't see any transition from my base into my hair. Mm-hmm. And so for me, really not wearing makeup and hydrating really well and using clean washcloths on my skin and water, I look really healthy and great. And I feel like I feel much more confident than when I'm worried about whether there's globs of slightly tan, you know, makeup hanging off my ear. And so, So it's like I said, if you go the makeup route, you have to get a routine down exactly what you said. We have very good visual memory. We are, you know, we have incredible muscle memory. So once we get that routine down, you know, we can do it without sight, but we have to really commit to it, you know, and do it on a regular basis. And if you do wear makeup every day, you know what? You got to go to the sink at night with that brand new clean washcloth and you got to wash it all off. Mm-hmm. And again, if you want to go really inexpensively, you can use Vaseline on your face every night if you want. And during the day, if you feel like you're a little dry, you can put Vaseline on your face. You do not have to spend $100 on moisturizers. If you want to, you can, but you literally, okay. So my two favorite things to put on my hair and face, olive oil and avocado oil.
1: Oh, wow.
0: And when you talk to stylists, when they say, what do you do with your hair? I'm like, oh, I put olive oil in it every night. I massage a little, I rub it on my hands and I rub it into my hair. And they're like, wow. They're like, I do too. Like they start telling me, they're not using these products that they're selling. They're putting avocado oil on their face and in their hair. It's really great in your, you know, hands too. Literally, you can cook some spaghetti and then, you know,
1: and moisturize with the olive oil.
0: And moisturize it. Avocado oil and olive oil are like the best things in the whole world for like everything. So know that you can, I mean, I absolutely do that 100%. I don't use other conditioners or moisturizers. I use olive oil. I have a bottle of olive oil in my bathroom. Smear it on my neck and my face at night, rub it my hands, and then rub it through my hair. And then voila. So super simple and accessible and not expensive. And your skin will look great and so will your hair.
1: Well, Tricia, this has been such great advice and great tips. Any final thoughts as we're wrapping up our month of dashing?
0: Yeah. You know, again, you know, I have met some women are really into goth, and they have like corsets on with these big full skirts and boots, and people that are really into hard rock, and then women who just really like flowery prints. And I have talked to some women who have been totally blind since birth and have kind of discovered their fashion just kind of along the way by asking questions and seeing how things feel and knowing what's appropriate for events. And so I just would encourage everyone to know that fashion is completely accessible and that everybody asks everybody else about fashion. This is a topic of conversation among all women. And so if you're more interested in expanding and expressing yourself through fashion, then get in on the conversation. Start asking about, do they have any, you know, is there such a thing as any kind of a flower t-shirt, or, you know, do they have, you know, this or that, or I really like this, or I heard somebody talk about this. Get engaged in the conversation so you can find the stuff that you love that you think will really express who you are as a person.
1: Well, thank you again. I want to be sure people know where to find you at Blind Girl Designs.
0: So our company is Blind Girl Designs. Our website is, as I say, just shout at your phone, blindgirldesigns.com, and we will pop up. And you can place an order. We take like every kind of payment in the whole world, but you can also just tap on the phone and it will dial directly to us. And we take a ton of phone orders. And then we also help, you know, fit by your description of, you know, what your size is. And so we're really, really happy to do phone orders. And our phone number is 862-448-1011, but it's a live link on our website as well. And we have t-shirts, hoodies, dresses, cardigans, and we've got tons of white canes for White Cane Day all over our prints. And we'd love you to come and see what we do at Blind Girl Designs.
1: Yeah, I have some of Trisha's pieces and I love them, and they're super comfortable, so as well as being fun. So I highly encourage you to do that. We're going to have a bit of a shift here from September and fashion to October emergency preparedness. And again, you know, with that extra twist of specifically looking at what a person who's blind or has low vision might need to consider as you're preparing for an emergency. So that's quite a shift, but we hope that you will join us for Emergency Preparedness Month. We'd love to get your questions or comments. Certainly invite you to share any experiences or tips you have about fashion or grooming or makeup tips through our social media. That is great as well on Facebook, or I still want to say Twitter or X. So definitely, we encourage you to interact with us if you would like. We hope, all this really great practical tips is helping you to navigate your life with vision loss.

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1: Hello and welcome. This is Bill Van Arsdell for Radio I. Today I will be reading from the AARP Bulletin and Magazine, dated June 1st, 2026. As a reminder, Radio I is a reading service intended for people who are blind or have other disabilities that make it difficult to read printed material. The first story is, Cheated, Then Taxed. Fraud losses can bring IRS bills and Medicare hikes. A proposed law could fix that. Criminals stole almost $900,000 from Joan Johnson in a sophisticated imposter scam in 2023. Then, the Internal Revenue Service hit her with a $60,000 income tax bill, entirely for the scammed money. It was devastating. I felt like my life was threatened during the scam, says Johnson, 75, a retired government worker who asked that her real name be concealed for her protection. The majority of the lost money was from her retirement account. When it was over, I realized most of the stolen money counted as taxable income, she says. I couldn't get a deduction for the lost money. The IRS even charged me interest on taxes I couldn't pay by the deadline. Johnson's tax bill is shocking, but her situation is not uncommon. Since a 2017 tax law change halted a long-standing deduction for stolen money, fraud victims across the U.S. have been slammed with federal income tax bills as high as hundreds of thousands of dollars. It's like victimizing someone twice, says Nancy Rossner, executive director of the Community Tax Law Project in Richmond, Virginia. And government rules make scam victims pay in more ways. Taxpayers younger than 59 and a half can also face a 10% penalty on withdrawals from 401ks, IRAs, and other retirement accounts, even if the money was scammed, Rossner says. Many pay dramatically higher state and local income taxes that can add up to tens of thousands of dollars or more. Investment withdrawals in a scam can also trigger income-based Medicare premium hikes of up to $578 a month. While some victims qualify for deductions and appeals, many do not. What other victim of a crime has to pay taxes on their loss? Asks Amy Nofziger, Senior Director of Fraud Victim Support for the AARP Fraud Watch Network. Victims tell me it feels like a secondary trauma, first from the criminal, then from the government. Relief in sight? Before 2018, taxpayers could deduct money or property lost to a scam, theft, or disaster on their federal income taxes. In 2017, President Donald Trump signed the Tax Cuts and Jobs Act that ended most of those deductions. There are a few loopholes that help some scam victims. According to a 2025 IRS memo, victims can take a federal income tax deduction if they believe the scam would increase or safeguard their money. But that doesn't include many common scams. Romance scams, grandparent scams, kidnapping scams, and any scams where the victim was trying to help someone are not deductible on a federal tax return, says tax attorney James Creech, who works in the San Francisco office of accounting firm Baker Tilly. It's heartbreaking. The taxable portion of money withdrawn in a scam, such as from retirement accounts funded with pre-tax money, investments that have earned interest, and stocks and bonds that have increased in value, counts as taxable income. This can mean big tax bills, Creech says. The stakes are high. As much as $81.5 billion was scammed from older adults in 2024, according to the Federal Trade Commission. A bill in Congress would restore the deduction for money lost in scams and allow victims of scams dating back to 2018 to take the deduction if they file an amended tax return. This is one of AARP's priorities, says Clark Flint Barr, AARP's Government Affairs Director for Financial Security. We have endorsed this legislation and are hopeful it will pass. In January, Kathy Stokes, Senior Director of Fraud Prevention Programs for the AARP Fraud Watch Network, told the U.S. Senate Special Committee on Aging that the tax is an insurmountable burden for many victims who no longer have the ability to pay this tax bill due to the fraud loss. Meanwhile, AARP is exploring ways to bring relief to scam victims hit with high Medicare premiums, says Andrew Skolnick, an AARP Government Affairs Director for Medicare. Currently, in order to appeal, beneficiaries must show proof that the criminals behind the scam were convicted. But few scammers are caught or convicted, he says. AARP has recommended letting victims present financial records as proof instead. What to do for now? Unless and until the law changes, options are few and unsatisfying. Former social worker Barb Putnam, 74, of Washington State, saw her 2026 Medicare premiums jump by about $530 a month after losing nearly $300,000 in a 2024 scam. She worked with a legal clinic to get a deduction on her federal taxes, but is still fighting for Medicare relief. As a single mother with two daughters, I worked long and hard for this money, she says. Now I've gone back to work to rebuild my savings, and I can't afford repairs on my home. Scam victims may be tempted to ignore tax liabilities, but that will only make things worse, Creech says. If you've been scammed, talk to somebody, he advises. And be sure to keep statements of scam losses and records of interactions with criminals, he says. A tax attorney or legal clinic can help, but so can an accountant who can give you advice on next steps. It's better to file your tax return than to skip it because you feel overwhelmed. The next article is Ask Dr. Adam by a top internist and cardiologist, Adam Rosenbluth, M.D. Question, is dental health important? Answer, the mouth is one of the most critical gateways to overall health. How we care for it can have substantial consequences on our overall aging. As we grow older, there is an increased risk of gum disease, dental decay, and tooth loss. When teeth are lost, it affects the foods you're able to enjoy, your nutrition, and your social life. Poor dental health has been linked to heart disease, stroke, complications from diabetes, respiratory infections, worsening rheumatoid arthritis, and frailty. In rare cases, germs from the mouth can travel and infect the inner lining of the heart. Scientists believe chronic inflammation in the mouth may increase Alzheimer's risk the way it increases cardiovascular risk by driving inflammation system-wide over time. Many people avoid going to the dentist because they dread the experience. Dentists today are aware of those fears and use techniques and technologies designed to make treatments far more comfortable. Choose a dentist who is willing to be a partner on your wellness path. And always let your dentist know the medications you're taking. Certain drugs that older adults are commonly prescribed, such as those for bladder control, blood pressure, allergies, or pain, can contribute to dry mouth. When there's less saliva to protect teeth, decay can accelerate. And follow the 2-2-2 rule. Brush your teeth twice a day with fluoride toothpaste for 2 minutes and see a dentist twice a year. Floss once a day using dental floss or a water flosser. See your dentist if flossing or brushing causes your gums to bleed. Eat a well-balanced diet and quit smoking if you smoke, as it increases your risk of gum disease. Your mouth matters. Make it a priority. The next story is America Turns 250. Celebrating the people, places, and things we love about this nation. Amazing artifacts. True tales of U.S. history. The stories behind some enshrined museum pieces. Museums are hallowed places where we house items so that future generations will learn about how we lived. And it's those lives, the connections to real humans, that make these pieces important. We tracked down some people to tell the stories behind some of the personal effects at prominent American museums. First is the Medal of Honor. Staff Sergeant Walter David Ehlers, a Kansas native, served throughout World War II, including on D-Day. On June 9th and 10th, 1944, he performed acts of heroism near Gouville, France, that earned him a Medal of Honor. Though wounded himself, the citation reads, he carried his wounded automatic rifleman to safety and then returned fearlessly over the shell-swept field to retrieve the automatic rifle which he was unable to carry previously. Ehlers' Medal of Honor is at the National World War II Museum in New Orleans. He died in 2014. His daughter, Kathy Ehlers Metcalf, 69, of Orange, California, regularly visits the museum. She says, "Seeing the medal at the museum touches my heart. During his Medal of Honor action, he was shot in the side, and the bullet ricocheted off a rib, went through his pack, and shot a hole in the side of his mother's picture. That picture is in the museum with the Medal of Honor." On the 50th anniversary of D-Day, he delivered the keynote address on Omaha Beach. He mentioned that they didn't just fight for the cause or for the people. They fought for the life they left behind and the life they hoped to return to. "I feel that the museum gives me a sense of recognition for what Dad and his family did to secure the freedom we still relish in this country." Dad said Medal of Honor actions happen in context. Part of the reason he was so determined to keep his story in context was that it was also his older brother's story. Dad was able, with the help of a beachmaster, to get his whole platoon safely off the beach on D-Day. By contrast, Roland's landing craft was hit by a mortar, and he and other men were killed. "My dad always felt that his brother was truly a hero who made the full measure of sacrifice." Next is the Super Bowl XIV game ball. On January 20th, 1980, the Pittsburgh Steelers won their fourth Super Bowl, becoming the first NFL team to achieve that milestone at a time when football was cementing its position as America's favorite sport. A ball from that game is now part of the collection of the Smithsonian.

0: This service is intended solely for individuals who cannot read conventional print due to a disability. Ineligible listeners risk infringing on copyright laws, and KPBS Radio Reading Service is not responsible for any violations that may occur. Our service may not be redistributed without our written consent. If you agree to these conditions, please continue listening.
1: That was our last Super Bowl together. That is the culmination of all that, so it is extremely rewarding. But I say we did this, not I did this. I'm just one of 53 players who were part of the ball being in there, so that's what I'm proud of. Winning 4 Super Bowls was special. Now, looking back, here comes Joe Montana, and he wins 4. Then here comes Tom Brady, and he wins 7. But he lost 3. 7 minus 3 is 4. That's the way I like to look at it. I'm not going to give anybody the upper hand. Next is Evel Knievel's motorcycle. Evel Knievel was America's first superstar daredevil, known for his death-defying motorcycle stunts. His customized 1972 Harley-Davidson XR750 in the collection of the Smithsonian's National Museum of American History was used in some of his most famous jumps, including a successful flight over 14 buses that was nationally televised on ABC's Wide World of Sports on October 25, 1975. His oldest son, Kelly, 65, witnessed many of his father's risky stunts. He says, "I've always been proud of my dad. He wasn't the easiest man to grow up with, but you don't become a world-famous daredevil by being a shrinking violet. My dad's accomplishments are a reflection of the freedom and spirit of America. If you follow his career, even after he crashes, he gets up and jumps even farther the next time. That's what made him so popular. His courage, his confidence in himself, his originality, his showmanship. No one had ever seen anyone like Evel Knievel before." At the time, in the early 70s, I think motorcycles were more associated with outlaws and gangs like the Hells Angels. Today, motorcycle culture is more of an expression of freedom and individualism. I think my dad was the turning point between the bad guys and the good guys, with that red, white, and blue outfit he wore. The fact that he had the highest-rated Wide World of Sports show in history is just a testament to how he had the whole country sitting on the edge of their seats, waiting to see what he would do next. Look at all the people he has inspired. Freestyle motocross riders, racers, and extreme sports enthusiasts. He created a new industry, and it's still going today. Not a single person in these sports doesn't credit Evel Knievel for it, and he definitely deserves it. Next is a Shawnee Dushtoe hair ornament. As the First Americans Museum in Oklahoma City prepared to return some items on loan from the Smithsonian's National Museum of the American Indian, it asked artist Heidi Bigknife to create a contemporary piece to replace the Dushtoe, a type of hair ornament worn by the Shawnee. The original was created sometime between 1870 and 1900. Bigknife's version is made of maple wood, cotton calico, glass seed beads, silk ribbon, wool broadcloth, sterling silver, brain-tanned hide, and embroidery floss. She says, "The Dushtoe is worn during ceremonial dancing. The hourglass shape to me represents the earth and the universe. When we're dancing, we are in a relationship with those two things. When I made this piece, I thought about different designs, but I landed on illustrating things that relate to my ceremonial ground. It's got oak leaves on it because our ceremonial ground is called white oak. It has a tiny pendant hanging from it, a little dogwood flower, which is significant to my grounds. I don't know the person who made the original piece, but making this made me feel more connected to my ancestors and my heritage." The Smithsonian's object was collected around 1910, and then to see that they're still being made, that's important. People who roll in off Route 66 see that Native people are still living, the cultures are still alive, and languages are still being spoken. Maybe they will be able to see that some of these objects

0: objects are spiritually significant, just as one might find significance viewing objects in other religious contexts. The Dushto represents Shawnee culture. The Shawnee have been building community on this continent since time immemorial, and our culture, history, and people embody the lived experience of what is now called America. The next item is a U.S. Air Force flight helmet. U.S. Air Force Colonel James E. Randall lost his helmet on October 13, 1965, when his F-105 Thunder Chief was shot down near Dien Bien Phu, Vietnam. It was later found in a Vietnamese flea market and returned to him. In recent years, Wish of a Lifetime from AARP, an organization that works to fulfill the dreams of older Americans, helped get the helmet accepted into the collection of the Smithsonian's National Museum of African American History and Culture, along with Randall's Purple Heart and other items. Randall, a member of the legendary Tuskegee Airmen, who had a 36-year military career that included combat missions in two wars, died in 2019. His widow, Essie, passed this year. His daughter, Roberta Rollins, shares his history. She says, "In August 2013, they presented my dad with his helmet at the Tuskegee Airmen Convention in St. Louis. He brought it home and had a cabinet built. Before my father passed away, he said he wanted the helmet to go to the African American Museum. It was important to him because there isn't much memorabilia left of the Tuskegee Airmen. My dad fought for his country during a time when African Americans couldn't even vote. He faced racism, but he persevered. I've never been prouder of my dad than I am now." The next item is Fonzie's leather jacket. Few articles of clothing embody cool quite like the Fonz's leather jacket from the ABC sitcom Happy Days. Portrayed by Henry Winkler, now 80, during the show's 11-season run in the 1970s and 80s, Arthur Fonzarelli was TV's most popular character on one of the era's most popular shows. One of the jackets used in the show is part of the collection at the Smithsonian's National Museum of American History. Henry Winkler says, "I got a call from Gary Nardino, the president of Paramount Television. He said, 'The Smithsonian would like to have your jacket.' When you're first asked, it is an honor, but the breadth and the depth are not fully comprehended. As you go through life, it becomes this gigantic compliment. The original was a beat-up bomber jacket that was stolen from the costumes department at Paramount after the show's first year. Then they made 5 and stored them in a vault. Two of those jackets are still in my closet. I think the jacket represents external toughness. The jacket is instantaneously recognizable as, 'Oh, I would give that human being space.' I would arrive on set at 12 on Friday and have my hair combed into a ducktail. I got ready for dress rehearsal with the t-shirt and the boots. When I put on the jacket, the character was complete. I never wore the leather jacket as myself. I couldn't live up to the character. He was bigger than life. One time, I went to see the jacket at the Smithsonian. I didn't have a camera, so I waited by the case. A family came by. I said, 'I know this is crazy, but I'm going to ask you to take a picture of me with the jacket. I'm going to give you my address, and you're going to send it to me.' They knew who I was, but they looked at me like I was crazy. I hope that when people see the jacket, they think that even though the Fonz was supposed to be tough, his humanity always shines through. As the character, I never hit anyone. I never used a weapon. It's the strength of a human being that convinces both the good and the bad to do the right thing." The next article is NASA Viking 75 poster. Artist John Lomberg, 77, designed a poster for NASA's 1975 Viking project, the first U.S. mission to land a spacecraft on the surface of Mars. These posters were often handed out to media, and one is now part of the collection at the Smithsonian's National Air and Space Museum. As a frequent collaborator with Carl Sagan, Lomberg produced images that helped us visualize what the universe looked like. He won an Emmy Award for his artistic work on the PBS show Cosmos, served as a consultant on the movie Contact, and created the illustrations for Sagan's books. He says, "Space has always been my thing. As a child, the question was always, why isn't everybody interested? Some people are born to play soccer or play the cello. I think I was born with a love of space." Sagan and I began working together when he wrote his first solo book, The Cosmic Connection, in 1973. He was also one of the scientists on the Viking mission. One day he told me, "You know, John, the mission doesn't have a really good patch. It doesn't have an insignia. If we leave it to NASA, I don't know what they'll do. So why don't you try to do something?" I came up with the design, which took a Viking ship and placed it in space approaching Mars. On Mars, there's an image of the Viking lander itself. It never became the official Viking mission patch, but this design was used for the launch of the Viking mission in 1975 from Cape Canaveral. I think NASA just wanted to have some nice handouts for the launch. I was just starting my career. I was still in my 20s. It made me feel, in a very small way, part of the mission. I don't know how widely it's seen in the Air and Space Museum, but for me, it's a bit of history. Viking is one of NASA's great accomplishments, but it's been overshadowed now because we have rovers on Mars. But at the time, the first U.S. landing on Mars was a big deal. My tiny contribution has somehow been preserved. The next article is Achievements After 50, Some Older Americans Who Made an Impact. Benjamin Franklin, 1706 to 1790. The oldest founding father, he was key to the United States' victory over Britain. Starting in 1776, at age 70, he used his diplomatic skills to forge a critical military alliance with France. Noah Webster, 1758 to 1843. A teacher, clerk, newspaper editor, and lawyer, he wrote a comprehensive American dictionary, which he published at age 70. It promoted uniformity in how Americans spoke and spelled. Sojourner Truth, 1797 to 1883. As a former enslaved person, she became a leading voice for human rights in her mid-50s after delivering an important speech at the 1851 Women's Rights Convention in Ohio. Clara Barton, 1821 to 1912. In 1881, at age 59, she established the American Association of the Red Cross, one of the country's most prominent humanitarian organizations and a supplier of blood. Andrew Carnegie, 1835 to 1919. He used his fortune to create libraries, universities, and foundations. In his 70s, he established the Carnegie Corporation of New York, which supported the discovery of insulin. Grandma Moses, 1860 to 1961. Artist Anna Mary Robertson Moses held her first solo show in 1940 at 80. She was 88 when President Harry S. Truman presented her with an award for her work. Laura Ingalls Wilder, 1867 to 1957. The author wasn't published until age 65, with her first Little House novel in 1932. The series went on to sell more than 73 million copies and spawn a hit TV show. Julia Child, 1912 to 2004. In 1963, at age 50, she launched the cooking series The French Chef on public television, helping everyday Americans elevate their culinary skills by breaking complex methods into simple steps. Child added beef bourguignon and ratatouille to palates accustomed to meatloaf. Larry Itliong, 1913 to 1977. In 1965, when Itliong was in his early 50s, he launched the Delano Grape Strike in California, a 5-year action that resulted in increased pay and improved conditions for farm workers. The strike also led to the formation of the United Farm Workers Union. This concludes the reading of the AARP magazine and bulletin. We hope you found these articles interesting and informative, and if you have any questions or comments about this broadcast, please call Radio I at 859-422-6390. Your reader has been Bill Van Arstel. Next, please stay tuned for Health Corner on Radio I.
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3: Hello, this is Kim Wardlow. I am your host for Navigating Life with Vision Loss, brought to you by AfterSight. We are in our series of sports, our 16-week series. And we've been talking about all kinds of sports, including if you're just starting to get back into maybe some sports or going to the gym. But today is a little bit different because we're looking at something even that I consider more foundational. So, yes, sports are wonderful. We want to exercise. We want to be healthy. But that health often really starts with our general health and wellness. And so we're going to take a step back today and say, well, if we want to do our sports and do our activities, let's look at our health, general health and wellness, and see if we can improve that. And then that will help improve everything else. So I just want to welcome Mindy Keene, who is my guest today. Mindy, thank you for joining me.
4: Hi, thank you for having me.
3: And I also just want to note that this episode is meant to encourage you and to share personal experiences, but it is not medical advice. And so all of you listening, talk to your doctor, your healthcare provider for any questions or personal healthcare decisions that you might need to make. So we're not offering medical advice, but I think we are offering some encouragement in terms of general health and wellness. Mindy, at this part in your journey, what does wellness mean to you right now?
4: I would say focusing on just how to stay grounded and just focusing on taking things one day at a time, and just like keeping myself hydrated, eating well, exercising, all that good stuff.
3: All those basic things.
4: Yes.
3: Was there a point when you realized that maybe you weren't taking your health as seriously as you needed to and that you needed to put more focus on that? Or was it just something that happened gradually?
4: Oh, yeah. No, I want to say the day that I was told that I only had 30% lung function and the scale was not something that I was happy with. was the day I realized I needed to take my health and loving myself and, you know, all of that stuff more serious.
3: Right. Well, I think lots of us have had that experience with the scale. Maybe not so many with the lung function. And then obviously you don't just suddenly start running marathons. I mean, I'm sure that change took a while for you to make.
4: Oh, yes. Oh, yes. It's been about, I want to say, 2 years or 2.5 years that I was diagnosed with that. And it took a while. It was a struggle to figure out how to change my lifestyle habits, how to eat better, how to just completely just change my way of thinking about food and overall health. You know, because I have a son, and at the end of the day, I want to be here for my grandbabies when they come. And, you know, and it's just like I only have one child, so I'm like, all he has is me. And yeah, so just taking that more serious was something I just needed to focus on. And it did take about 2.5 years, but I think I'm proud of where I am today. The scale did change a lot. I feel happy, healthy. Like, I am very happy and, you know, just, I guess, proud of myself is where I should begin. Proud. Yes, to just completely change my lifestyle. And, you know, it's we have some really bad habits that we can get used to. And until something drastic happens in your life, you have to realize, whoa, like, what was I doing? And yeah, so I am proud of where I am today.
5: What were some of your very first steps to be able to change?
4: Well, to be honest with you, the first one was cutting sugar out. Yeah,
5: that
4: which
5: would be
4: was
5: very
4: tough.
5: I like my chocolate. That would be really
4: yes.
5: hard.
4: yes. And don't get me wrong. I'll have a chocolate here and there today because I'm like, I'm not going to, you know, blame myself or be so harsh on myself like that. But cutting sugar out was the very first one. And then just moving my body, just overall, just moving my body and just focusing on, I guess, realizing and learning how to read labels, because there is so much junk in the stuff that we eat today. It's insane. And funny or oddly enough, AI helped me kind of figure that part out. Just reading the labels, learning what was good for me and a lot cleaner, you know, focusing on what ingredients to use and being more, you know, focusing like on my plate, more protein and veggies versus carbs, you know, cause even though carbs is not the enemy, but focusing on the other stuff first is something that I had to completely like reroute my way of eating.
5: I think that can be hard. I like carbs myself, all the pasta and potatoes, all those good things, trying to not eat them first.
4: And as a Hispanic, I mean, we eat a lot of
5: I know,
4: good
5: like
4: food.
5: You want to still be able to enjoy eating, enjoy your food, right?
4: Yes. Yeah. Yeah. So, but it was tough. It was tough, but it's very doable. Very doable. And every once in a while, I still, you know, have a bite of, you know, a guilty pleasure here and there. Because at the end of the day, I've learned that there's nothing wrong with that.
5: Yeah, it's just having the control to have the bite and not like the whole quart of ice cream or whatever. Yeah.
4: The whole, yes, exactly. Control, portion control, and just having the overall mindset to be like, one or two bites is all I need.
5: Well, let's talk about four key areas of wellness. So sleep, movement, food, nutrition, and stress. But let's start with sleep, because I know I myself really find if I don't get enough rest or I don't sleep well, that can really affect my whole day and everything else. What have you found that helps you rest even if you're having a really busy or stressful week?
4: Winding down and putting on a really boring book kind of helps me just mentally focus only on listening to the book, to like we sleep with Lady A. I don't want to say her name. Yeah. So we turn on like fan sounds, rain sounds. And I think that just kind of mentally helps me focus on only what I'm listening, you know, the fan and then the book. That kind of just helps me just relax more a little bit and just being able to rest and listening to my body when there's times where I'm like, I feel more sleepy today, or I'm more tired today than I was yesterday. You know what? Just take a nap, you know, go rest, because sometimes our body just needs that. So just being able to do that just has helped me a lot. But for sure, the white noise and the fan. I cannot sleep without
5: that. Do you ever
4: that.
5: Have times where your mind just won't slow down?
4: I do. And what I usually helps mm-hmm. for me is music. I'll just put my headphones on and I'll just tell my husband, like, I'm going to blast my headphones just to myself, just to de-stress, all that. And it helps me so much because I've tried to focus on listening to mm-hmm. what the song is saying. And sometimes I'll catch lyrics. I'm like, oh, I didn't even know
5: and
4: that.
5: And that's easy. You're just listening to the notes and the music. And sometimes you realize, oh, yes. I didn't realize that they said that.
4: Yes, I've heard that song about a million times, and I've never caught it.
5: I've had that so many times, or I've thought I've known the words, and then when I really listen, it's like, oh, yes. That's not what they're saying at all.
4: Yes. Yes, for sure. So music is my therapy.
5: That is a great therapy for sure, and I think everybody can find something. There's so many genres and things. I think we all have our favorites.
4: Oh, yes.
5: That we enjoy.
4: Yes.
5: You talked about...
4: For sure.
5: You talked about movement before and that was one of your beginning steps, just to move your body. How would you view, like, maybe quote-unquote healthy movement? You know, not necessarily having to run a sudden dash or something, you know, but being really fast or something like that, but just to start to move.
4: I would say walking, simply walking. That's it. To me, that's mainly only what I focused on. I don't know, if anybody has a gym membership or they have a treadmill at home, because I didn't at the time. I do now. But just simply walking, that does a lot more than you even think. I used to compare my steps to how I used to take back then to how I do now, and it's like, whoa, I'm even embarrassed to say that out loud. So just simply walking, even when you're listening to a podcast, when you're just whatever, like, get up and just walk around, even if it's in your kitchen, your living room, outside. That was what helped
5: me. Do you have any tips for folks if they know they need to move? And like you said, even just to walk, but they're tired or they're just not motivated. Do you have any tips for when you're just kind of not feeling like going out and having your walk, but you know it would be good for you and you'd probably feel better once you did it?
4: I think the best thing for me is, and I go back to music, putting that song on that just wants to make you get up and go to the club. I don't know if I can say this, but some booty shaking music.
5: That might even make you walk fast.
4: Yes. It'll get you more pumped up to do it. Like, I know it's hard. It's a mental battle. I mean, I struggled it, and sometimes I still do today.
5: Yeah, I think that's just something that can always happen to us. We always have days when we're more tired, and it just...
4: Oh, yes, mm-hmm. For sure. You we're human.
5: Convince yourself. For sure. Go ahead.
4: Yes. So start putting on that song and you're like, okay, I can do this. Just keep telling yourself, I got this. I know I need to do this. And put on some music on. And I think that completely shifts mm-hmm. your mood, because it does.
5: Yes. I find that as well. Like, and even just switching songs. Oh, okay. This one's much better. Now I can get moving.
4: Yes, listen to the hype music, just a little bit more pumped, and don't be in your feels.
5: So obviously you said you gave up mostly sugar and made some big changes in your diet. Is there anything else besides giving up the sugar that you felt really made an impact and made you feel better?
4: Accepting that I'm human. And that we all make mistakes and quit, not being so ashamed of where I had got at that point in my life, and just, accepting that I'm human and that I needed to make that change, mm-hmm. loving myself, accepting my body for what it was, and having little goals like, okay, I want to drop 10 pounds instead of focusing on, okay, I need to drop 100 pounds. Make it more realistic so that the bigger picture doesn't seem unrealistic.
5: That's really good advice. Did you change how you approached either planning and or preparing your meals?
4: Yes. I learned how to read the labels. Like every time I would do, cause I'm the one who does the grocery shopping at home. So, I shop at Walmart. And so I learned how to share the product with, you know, some of the AI apps and learning, okay, what ingredients are in it? What just nutrition facts, all that stuff. Okay. Maybe that sounds like a good option just because it says it's a good option, but it's not the best one because the ingredients are not the most cleanest ingredients. And it took a lot of time, trial and error. But just focusing on what actually was protein, fruits and veggies and fiber was number one. And just learning how to adapt to, okay, cutting that out needs to be like a for sure. Okay, well, but I really like that. Let me learn how to maybe find a better item instead of, you know, your usual choice.
5: Did it change in the amount of preparation you do with your meals? I mean, are you buying like more raw vegetables and cooking them, or, you know, changing from maybe something that's already a prepared meal to something that you might have to do a little bit more of the preparation?
4: I don't think so. No, I don't think it changed the preparation or anything like that. I think honestly, it's just helped me love being in the kitchen.
5: Well, that's always a good thing because you need to eat. So it's good if you don't mind being in the kitchen.
4: We need to eat to live. So no, I don't think time consuming stuff like that. No, just, you know, having the option of going to the fridge and being like, okay, this is what we're going to eat today. You know, and just the family accepting it.
5: Right. So you were still able to keep it. So it's easy for you. It's realistic. You're not having to buy unusual ingredients. And like sometimes it's like you hear about different diets and you have to do all sorts of major changes. But it sounds like you did make some major changes, but it was more just in ingredients and not really having to make things any more difficult than what you were doing.
4: Yes, that's correct. Like, it's funny because I would, like I said, I'm the one who does the grocery shopping at home. So I would like, oh, let me try this pasta. Like right now I do like a pasta made out of chickpeas. But at the beginning, I didn't tell my husband or my son that was what the pasta was made out of.
5: They would already be like, no, we're not going to like that.
4: Yes. So I just did it and it was delicious. I personally couldn't taste it. But then again, my taste buds are obviously different than theirs because they have sugars in their, you know, lifestyle and I didn't. So that was an adjustment. But then when they came and asked for seconds or thirds, I was like, okay, score. Yes. So just little things that I secretly hid from them made me just realize that I was actually doing something not only good for me, but for my family.
5: Were there any particular, I think of chickpeas, using those if you're avoiding gluten, was there any other ingredients? I'm thinking fat, sugar, gluten, any other particular ingredients and things that you were trying to avoid?
4: Just all the junk that we don't even know what's in our food.
5: Well, and that's true sometimes, right? We're not even sure what all is in there.
4: Yes. Like I would sit there and read the labels of, I don't even know, but I don't want to say anything in particular, but I was like, well, what is that? Like, I don't even know.
5: I know.
4: If we can't pronounce it, maybe we should.
5: Exactly. That's what I was going to say. If I can't pronounce it, I think, well, maybe that's not something I need to eat.
4: Yes. And so just that. Just, again, going back to just reading the labels and learning what it is. And if, you know, I didn't know what it was, just researching what it was. And okay, it still doesn't sound so promising. Then maybe I shouldn't have that item.
5: Right. So you're making the changes, you're starting to move and exercise, you're changing your diet. But I know even when we're doing lots of those things that are good for us, we're still going to have stress and still have stressful days or stressful weeks. What helps you to kind of calm down and to feel better if life is feeling overwhelming?
4: For me is, I think, letting it out. And for me personally is crying. Mm-hmm. Like if I need to cry, I will cry. I will do so in the shower. Just going and taking a long shower and just crying if that's what my body is asking for, and just doing it and not being ashamed of it. That is kind of how I just let things out, and just telling my family, you know, my husband, whatever, like, I'm just not feeling today. I'm just like, I'm feeling stressed or, you know, anxious. Like, just give me some time to myself. I just need 10 minutes to just sit in my room, you know, with some white noise or something, or my headphones on, listening to a song, just giving myself time to be with myself.
5: Just to reset a little bit. Well, and
4: yes,
5: I think a good cry can really be so helpful. I know, like, we try not to cry in public, or, you know, there's certain times you're trying not to cry, but crying can just be a release for so many different types of emotions that I can see where that can be very, very helpful, just in letting go and letting things out.
4: Yeah. Yes. And a lot of people are like embarrassed to cry. I don't think I would do it in public.
5: I know. It's like there's times but sometimes you just have to.
4: Yeah. If I'm home and stuff, and even if my son just like, I'm just sitting down and the tears are just flowing, he just knows she's having a moment.
5: Right. It will be okay.
4: Just let me be.
5: Just give her a minute.
4: Yes. Yeah. Oh, yeah. Even sometimes when I'm cooking, like, and sometimes tears are not always sad tears. They can even be happy tears. You know, so if I'm just cooking or I'm listening to it, because I'll cook and listen to me or play music. I don't know. At the moment, I thought of something funny or sad or whatever, and the tears are just flowing, and my son just knows she's having a moment again.
5: You're right, though. It can be something that's good, or calling a happy moment, or just feeling so grateful for something, someone, a situation. Yes. So it covers a wide range of emotions, crying.
4: Mm-hmm. Yes. And as a woman, we go through so many emotions. So it's tough being a woman.
5: Are there things about wellness and trying to stay healthy that have barriers, that vision loss may cause some barriers or make things more difficult? Like if you're wanting to get to a gym or appointments, or I don't know, even like getting groceries, all those things, are there just kind of real life issues that you deal with because of the vision loss that you need to kind of work around, or you found alternate ways to do things?
4: I think the first one that I could say is kind of just probably like having the guts to go to the gym. For me, it's always been a battle because I sit there and I think, ugh, like, how am I going to get around? Am I going to be the center of attention when I don't want to be? You know, what if I fall? Or I don't know. I sit there and think so many things. I personally haven't been able to overcome that, so I should work on that one. But also, I guess, like, in the sense of, like, my doctor, just focusing on being my, you know, myself, my advocating for myself. And telling him, like, this is what I want to achieve, and this is what I want. And, like, today, for example, I haven't been taking my medication only because, for myself, I'm like, I want to give my body a break. Because I feel like my body deserves that. I've been on medication for so long, and having, you know, the courage and the right to tell my doctor I want to stay away from it a little bit, and explaining to him that, like, that's, you know, I want to give my mm-hmm. body a break. And I want to use staying away from the medication for a little bit just to focus on just being, you know, healthier, overall healthier. And if I feel like I don't need it that day, just having the acknowledgement to be like, okay, I didn't take it today and I'm still good.
5: Right.
4: But of course, you know, everybody has different types of medications that they all need to take. So everybody has to take that.
5: Right, depending.
4: You know, their own.
5: What it is and,
4: right.
5: and all of that. Yeah, for sure.
4: Yes.
5: But I think it's good you were talking to your doctor yes. about it as well. So your doctor's aware.
4: Yes.
5: Yeah. Do you ever feel like you're just not doing enough?
4: Yeah, I do. We're human, and I don't know if everybody else does, but
5: I think most of us do at some point in time.
4: Yes, for sure. I question some of the things I do as well, not only if I'm doing enough, but if mm-hmm. I'm doing the right thing.
5: Sometimes it's hard to know, and you just have to try.
4: Yes,
5: try and,
4: for sure.
5: And see what the results are.
4: Yeah.
5: What have you found that's helped you
4: yes.
5: the most? Are there people who've been supportive or having a certain routine, or is there, what do you feel like has helped you the most is in this journey?
4: I think I want to say a little bit of social media, following some of the like women who are also like on their own lifestyle journeys in all different aspects of it. Overall, just, you know, making better lifestyle habits. Like joining some of the Facebook groups, or you just following someone on TikTok and just someone sharing a simple meal that I would have never thought of. And I'm like, okay, that sounds delicious. Like, I want to try it, and actually doing it and being like, wow, they weren't lying. I think just having that type of support, because I guess to me in my head, because they are a complete stranger, they can't mm-hmm. judge me for the
5: right.
4: for what yeah. I'm doing.
5: I can understand that. Well, and that's the positive side of social
4: yeah.
5: media. We hear a lot about, you know, the negative sides, and certainly those are there, but that's definitely, you know, a positive of the social media.
4: Oh, for sure. Oh, for sure. Because I'm in so many groups where people, you know, they post anonymous and they're like, I don't want to post with my name yet because I don't want to be criticized or X, Y, Z. And just having the opportunity to do so and still express yourself and getting a lot of feedback, you know, a lot of positive feedback, and just it. There's so much information out there in social media that it's just like unreal sometimes.
5: Well,
4: and to me, I guess I've just made it more of like a positive. I try not to focus on anything mm-hmm. negative on social media. So to me, it's just a positive thing.
5: Well, I know
4: thing.
5: On social media, there are a lot of health trends or wellness trends or eat this, don't eat that. Do you follow mm-hmm. any of those, or are you really just looking at what works for you, or are there trends that you feel like have been positive?
4: I don't want to say I follow a trend. I think it's just what works for me wouldn't work, mm-hmm. you know, for anyone else. I think the only mm-hmm. thing that I would say I gain from that is also just learning different recipes and not blaming myself or being so hard on myself or being like, I don't want to cook today. Today, let's eat out. And that doesn't mean that you still get to have a plate of
5: right.
4: garbage. You know, you still focus on healthier options and don't feel so guilty for being like, today we ate out, but I still ate good. Or, you know, even if you just want to say, I'll have like, let's, you know, the kids want pizza, let's order pizza, but just having that one slice and just focusing on that. So I think that's why I say just what works for me may
5: right.
4: not work for everybody else.
5: Very individualized.
4: Yes, because some people can be really strict and some people are a little bit more just laid back. And I just think it's just what works for you is what makes it work, is what will make you continue to do your journey.
5: But getting ideas from other people is great, too, because then you might know things to try that you wouldn't have thought to do that might work.
4: Oh, yes, for sure. Mm-hmm.
5: I'm thinking also about just our mindset when we're trying to be healthy. Like you said, it's not that you can't eat out. It's just also thinking about, well, if I'm eating out, maybe I'm short on time. Maybe I'm even going to have fast food. But is there a healthier option, you know, within that?
4: Yes.
5: And just having that healthy mindset, you know, that lasts, that helps you to keep going. And that can be hard, especially, you know, if we're tired, if we've had a bad day. I don't know if you have examples of times where you've had, you know, unhealthy thoughts that we're telling ourselves, or just like you said, kind of being down on yourself and being able to overcome that.
4: I would say for me, it's been like a craving of chocolate and just being like, just have it. Just have it. One or two bites is not going to be as bad as you like being so hard on yourself later on and then secretly eating and then being feeling so guilty for doing or eating the entire thing. So to me, I think that's kind of what I would say is just have, you know, the piece of cake or just have the bag of chips. Just restart on your next meal. And that's just how I take it. A meal at a time. Like personally, I struggle with drinking water.
5: Me too.
4: Oh, I'm so bad at drinking water. But I go and I find like a really cute cup that has flowers or is pink or sparkly, and I may not be able to see it, but I know what the description said it looked like, and I can feel it. And I'm like, okay, now this is going to motivate me to drink more water. And it has helped me so much.
5: That's a good tip. I struggle to drink enough water too. And I don't always want to put, I mean, there's all the different flavorings and stuff you can put in water. But again, sometimes it's like, well, what's actually in those? And so I don't always want to be using using that, but I do struggle to just drink enough water. So that's a really good tip.
4: Oh, yes, for sure. It has helped me come a long way with my water journey.
5: How do you measure your progress without being too hard on yourself? But do you think about
6: this program is intended for a print impaired audience and is brought to you by Mind's Eye.
7: 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This is Ken Pajares bringing you Time Magazine for this week. Our issue this week is for December 4th, 2023, volume 202, numbers 19 and 20. We'll begin our reading of Time with some articles from the brief. First article is entitled "The Nikki Haley's Moment" by Philip Elliott. Former South Carolina governor finds momentum in a GOP primary that remains Trump to lose. Nikki Haley had heard worse than Snipes from one of three men standing on her left on stage. As a candidate for governor of South Carolina in 2010, she was attacked with an anti-Indian American slurs. 3 years later, the state Democratic Party chairman said she should go back to wherever the hell she came from, ignoring that she was born in South Carolina's Bamberg County Hospital. When she was the U.S. ambassador to the UN, the Secretary of State allegedly deployed sexist words that began with a B and a C to her face. But in Miami, on November 8th, when the presidential candidate found her daughter's social media usage a topic at the third debate of the second-tier GOP contenders, Haley stood on the verge of boiling over. Quote, "Leave my daughter out of your voice," Nikki told tech bro Vivek Ramaswamy, who had just brought up Rena Haley's TikTok. Quote, "You're just scum," she added later. Her daughter watched from the room. With her eyes cast toward the stage lights, you could see Haley push reset and perhaps remind herself that for female candidates, combativeness is the way to easily seen as rage. That clear-eyed ownership of her space in the current Republican campaign had served her well to this point, and may be what fires her into the final push before the voting finally gets voters finally get to start having their say. Haley is the only candidate on the rise in national polls, early state surveys, and standing among donors. Although the ex-president, Donald Trump, remains laps ahead of her and every other candidate, Haley is quickly becoming a plausible chief rival and the best shot for the Republicans to find an off-ramp to his third nomination. Quote, "We can't win the fight of the 21st century with politicians from the 20th century. We have to move forward," Haley said, distilling her campaign thesis that hinges on an appetite among Republican voters for a former state executive and high-stakes diplomat over a familiar former candidate. But ask John Huntsman, the former Utah governor and ex-ambassador to China and Singapore, about the two delegates he earned during the 2012 campaign for the White House with similar qualifications. Haley understands the rules. She has a hawkish instinct on national security, giving her a leg up on an environment where crises in Ukraine and Israel dominate, not to mention threats at the southern U.S. border and from China that loom as standing challenges. She's a pragmatic realist when it comes to social issues, smartly reasoning that Congress passing a federal abortion ban is as realistic as finding the Loch Ness Monster. And she has some very talented advisors guiding her in the leadoff states of Iowa and New Hampshire, plus a $10 million marker she laid down in the days after the debate to reserve advertising in those two states starting in December. The biggest chunk of campaign money on air is from Florida Governor Ron DeSantis, who is ponying up a puny one-fifth as much during the same window, and her super PAC, which can raise unlimited sums from supporters, has reserved almost $5 million more in advertising, eclipsing DeSantis' friends and their bookings. In her home state of South Carolina, Haley retains an advantage too. She can count just one loss at the ballot in 20-year career. Her fellow Palmetto State poll, Senator Tim Scott, exited the race on November 12th, giving her a potential advantage in the first state in the South to weigh in on 2024. Also gone, the $7.5 million in ads that Scott's Super PAC had reserved. But it has to be said, Haley is still far from a lethal threat to Trump right now. Being a former president has its advantages. The race, as much as it can be called that, is shaping up to be a contest for second place. The closest DeSantis ever crept to overtaking Trump was a 15-point deficit. That gap now stands at 40 points. Haley, meanwhile, maybe improving, but she's a solid 50 points behind Trump. And while emerging as a winner of the not-Trump primary matters for media coverage, the Republicans' rules don't regard second place. That means either she starts to chart a way to overtake Trump before the Iowa caucus, or she needs to persuade backers of folks like dispatched rivals Scott and former Vice President Mike Pence to pivot to her camp. Or, for remaining contenders like former New Jersey Governor Chris Christie and Ramaswamy to call it quits. It's still tough odds. Trump's hold on the party has proved durable enough that not even the prospect of voting for a jailed nominee is sufficient to dent his support as he faces multiple criminal trials in the election year. Which is why Haley has been so strategic in picking her spots to criticize her former boss and how to respond to critiques against her that get stronger as Republicans start to pay attention to her. When Ramaswamy mocked her at the debate as Dick Cheney in three-inch heels, she threw it back in his face. "They're five-inch heels," Haley said, "and they're not for a fashion statement. They're for ammunition." And it sure seems like Haley is there for the battle. We continue on with the brief with the bulletin. How war in the Middle East got the British Home Secretary fired. Suella Braverman, the controversial Home Secretary in British Prime Minister Rishi Sunak's cabinet, was fired after making divisive comments about pro-Palestinian protesters. She'll be replaced by James Cleverly, who had been Foreign Secretary, and former Prime Minister David Cameron will replace him. The November 13th announcement came after Braverman wrote an article in the Times of London in which she claimed that police were playing the favorites and not enforcing the law when it came to pro-Palestinian protests, and referred to protesters as hate marchers. Braverman wrote on X on November 14th that Sunak hadn't honored the policy agreements they'd made when she took the position, and said that the protests were a breaking point. Quote, "I have become hoarse urging you to consider legislation to ban the hate marchers and help stem the rising tide of racism, intimidation, and terrorist glorification that's threatening the community cohesion." The war between Israel and Hamas has led to mass protests throughout London, with hundreds of thousands calling for a ceasefire. On November 11th, far-right groups, including English Defense League, confronted pro-Palestinian protesters in London. 9 officers were injured, and 145 people were arrested. This isn't the first time Braverman's impolitic speech had gotten her in trouble. She has referred to the UK's migrant crisis as an invasion and homelessness as a life choice. She was forced to resign from her position as Home Secretary once before in October 2022 when she was discovered to have shared confidential documents with a member of Parliament. She was reinstated a week later. And another article from the brief from the World. Israel's former Prime Minister: a two-state solution is the only solution. Eric Cortaleza is the author. With the war raging between Israel and Hamas, it's hard to imagine a new dawn of peace. The violence threatens to paralyze the moral and political imaginations of Israelis and Palestinians alike, deepening the impression that accommodation will remain forever out of reach. But to hear one of Israel's elder statesmen tell it, now is precisely the moment to resurrect the goal of peace process. Quote, "The right way is to look to the two-state solution, not because of justice to the Palestinians, which is not the uppermost of my priorities, but because we have a compelling imperative to disengage from the Palestinians to protect our own security, our own future, and our own identity," former Prime Minister Ehud Barak tells Time. Barak, who led the country from 1999 to 2001, is one of the most decorated military figures, came closer than any other Israeli leader to securing a peace deal with the Palestinians. In a wide-ranging interview conducted over Zoom on October 27th, he discussed the possible endgames for Gaza after the war. Prime Minister Benjamin Netanyahu's political future, and how the October 7th massacre has transformed the Israeli psyche. The following has been edited and condensed, but here's the interview. What was your first reaction when you learned of the attack? It was immediately clear that it's the most severe blow that we've suffered since the establishment of the State of Israel. Israel was established to create one space on earth where Jews can live and go to sleep in their own quiet. For my generation, our former experiences in life was the 1973 war. For people who were about the age I was in 1973, and even younger, this will be the formative

0: This service is intended solely for individuals who cannot read conventional print due to a disability. Ineligible listeners risk infringing on copyright laws, and KPBS Radio Reading Service is not responsible for any violations that may occur. Our service may not be redistributed without our written consent. If you agree to these conditions, please continue listening.
1: Which was basically to let them be alive and kicking. He basically backed them by allowing the Qataris to send some $1.5 billion over 5 years to the Gaza Strip. About half of it was used by Hamas to build its military capabilities. It is this element that disturbs the Israeli people. Everyone remembers that he strengthened Hamas. Can Netanyahu survive this? He lost the trust of the people. In normal countries, he would have resigned on his own immediately. But it's not unprecedented that when a government of Israel refuses to resign, the public will impose it upon them. Can Israel conduct this military operation without causing so many civilian casualties? We cannot and will not pretend to be able to do it without any collateral damage and civilians being killed. We are committed to make all possible efforts to minimize it. We warrant in advance. We want some 1.1 million people to leave the northern Gaza Strip. Hamas is threatening them and telling the civilians to stay. It's a tragedy. But we cannot give Hamas impunity because they are using their cohesive power over citizens. Final question. Do you think the two states as a goal can be revived after this massacre? I think there is a need in Israel, under the heaviest, most difficult conditions, never to lose sight of the objective. The right way is to look to the two-state solution, not because of justice to the Palestinians, which is not the uppermost of my priorities, but because we have a compelling imperative to disengage from the Palestinians, to protect our own security, our own future, our own identity. If there is only one political identity reigning over the area between Mediterranean and Jordan River, it will inevitably become either non-Jewish or non-democratic. If this bloc of millions of Palestinians can vote, Israel will become overnight a binational state with a Muslim majority. First, we have to focus on the war, but the vision and the readiness to act upon it once the time is right should always be there. We continue with Time magazine for December 3rd, and the brief, with a brief time with the delicate balance facing William Lai, Taiwan's presidential frontrunner. Charlie Campbell is the author. More than once, when William Lai was a small boy, a passing typhoon tore the roof off of his home clean away. It's a recollection that brings a wry smile to Taiwan's vice president, who grew up in the small coal mining hamlet of Wali, perched on the island's far north. His father died in an accident in the pits when Lai was just 2 years old, leaving his mother to raise six children alone. Money was tight. Instead of toys, Lai had banyi trees to climb. Instead of new clothes, he wore cast-offs. He had to prove himself. Today, Lai, 64, is the front-runner in Taiwan's January elections to replace outgoing president Tsai Ing-wen, who represents the same Democratic Progressive Party, the DPP, but is ineligible to stand for a third term. Quote, "One of the biggest assets my father left me was being impoverished," Lai tells Time in an interview in late October. Because

0: In this environment, I worked harder, more vigorously, on everything I did. It gave me a sense of determination. 2 days after our conversation, Lai returned to Wan Li on the campaign trail, where he was greeted with presumptive shouts of, "Hello, President!" After lighting incense at the lantern-filled temple, Lai promised the assembled crowd he would improve transportation links and healthcare facilities for seniors before turning to more weighty concerns. Quote, "My first priority is to maintain stability in the Indo-Pacific region," Lai told a throng of farmers and crab fishermen. Lai may not worry about typhoons these days, but geopolitical winds continue to batter the Taiwanese. Beijing considers the self-governing island of 23 million its sovereign territory and has vowed to reclaim it by force if necessary. It remains the most combustive of the myriad squabbles that today define relations between the world's superpowers. On four occasions, President Joe Biden has vowed to protect Taiwan from Chinese military aggression. Lai knows war benefits better than anyone. Quote, "Taiwan hopes to be friends with China. We don't wish to be enemies," he says. The saying that all politics is total comes with an almighty caveat in Taiwan, where January elections will hinge on how best to manage the relationship. Beijing loathes Lai's China skeptic DPP, and has branded its candidate a troublemaker. All three of Lai's rivals for the presidency argue that they are better placed to repair cross-strait relations, thus revitalizing the Taiwan's torrid economy and safeguarding its autonomy. On November 15th, Lai's closest challengers agreed to join forces under a single candidate, threatening to tip the balance in favor of the China-friendly camp. The vote also has profound global implications. Taiwan is the world's 16th largest trading economy, exchanging $907 billion in goods and services in 2022. It produces 90% of the world's advanced semiconductor chips, which are vital for every industry, but especially to the artificial intelligence boom. A blockade on Taiwan would imperil well over $2 trillion in economic activity, estimates a Rhodium group, even before factoring in sanctions or any military response. An unprecedented third straight term for Beijing's nemesis, DDP, could represent an entrenchment of China's skepticism across the Taiwanese society, and potentially be a tipping point for relations. While China President Xi Jinping has called the reunification a historic mission and an unshakable commitment, Lai counters, "We are already a sovereign, independent country." Yet few other countries agree. Taiwan's politically split from China's mainland in 1949, following a national civil war. Today, its government retains formal diplomatic relations with just 13 nations. The U.S. switched its recognition to Beijing in 1979, though it maintains a bevy of informal ties and is obligated by Congress to supply Taiwan with weapons. Still, attempts by Taiwan to build direct diplomatic or commercial links are met with fierce reprisals by Beijing, including military drills, a trade embargo, and diplomatic freeze. The severe turndown in China's economy has also increased fears that a crisis may be useful for Xi. Youth unemployment in China stands at 46.5% by most estimates, and the world's second largest economy again veered into the deflation in October. One measure of foreign direct investment into China fell negative in the third quarter of 2023 for the first time on record. Given such doldrums, quote, Taiwan is an easy scapegoat for China, Taiwan Foreign Minister Joseph Wu tells Time. The rising temperatures spurred Tsai last year to extend the mandatory national service for Taiwanese men from 4 months to 1 year. In August, she boosted defense spending to a record $19.1 billion, or 22.6% of GDP, a hike that includes purchase of 400 U.S. Javelin anti-tank missiles. Quote, if China were to launch an invasion, we must be able to safeguard our country, says Lai. Still, Lai believes trade ultimately offers better protection than tanks. With Taiwanese chipmakers like TSMC powering the AI revolution, he wants to foster the next global champion to ensure the price of conflict stays prohibitively high. Quote, semiconductors and technology industries are Taiwan's strengths, but also our responsibility towards international community. It's a commitment Lai hopes will be reciprocated through wider support for Taiwan's democracy, which few of his compatriots would swap for China's rule. For Lai, China and Taiwan may share a language and history, but precious little else. After all, Taiwan ranks 10th in the world and top in Asia in Economist Intelligence Unit's 2022 Democratic Index. China sits 156th place. Taiwan's politics is partisan and messy. China is ruled from Beijing's secretive Zhongnanhai leadership complex. China has banned pride since 2021 in a crackdown of LGBTQ rights. In October, Lai became the highest-ranking Taiwanese official to attend Taipei's parade, saying his support was natural given his commitment to freedom, democracy, and human rights. For Lai, any pretense that these two societies are in any way converging is preposterous. Ultimately, 100 miles of choppy ocean that separates island and mainland doesn't do justice to just how different their people feel and think. And the coal miner's son has no qualms getting his hands dirty to keep it that way. Quote, we will not back down, he says. A few quick facts about Lai. Ivy League. In 2003, Lai obtained a master's degree in public health from Harvard University while also serving as a legislator. Doctor turned politician. Lai was inspired to swap medicine for politics by the 1996 Taiwan Strait crisis. Mayor of Tainan. In 2010, Lai became mayor of the southern city and drew praise for alleviating its notorious traffic congestion. Natural speaker. Lai hates using a teleprompter and is known to memorize complex speeches and off-the-cuff remarks. Sweet disposition. Lai is famous for his sweet tooth and orders four sugars when enjoying Taiwan's iconic bubble tea. We continue with Time Magazine for December 4th. with some articles from The View. Ideas. Hobbes the Optimist. John Gray is the author. When Thomas Hobbes described life in a state of nature as solitary, poor, nasty, brutish, and short, he penned one of the most celebrated sentences in the English language. The 17th century philosopher asserted that without a common power to keep them all in awe, human beings fall into a state of nature, a condition of anarchical warfare and lawless predation. Hobbes' analysis resonates powerfully at the present time when states are failing in many parts of the world, leaving chaos and crime in their wake. Increasingly, his pessimistic vision seems vindicated by a far-reaching decline in the security human beings need in their everyday lives. Yet, paradoxically, Hobbes was also an optimist. Using their reason, he believed, human beings could lift themselves out of brutish conflict. Humankind could enjoy what, in his masterpiece, Leviathan, in 1651, he called a commodious living, a civilized life of peace, prosperity, and culture, through a social contract that would create a ruler all would obey. The power they brought into being, which could be a king or a republican assembly, would be unbounded in its power, but its authority was limited to maintaining peace. No one had a divine or natural right to rule, and if the sovereign failed to protect his subjects, it could be overthrown. In focusing on individuals and their well-being, Hobbes was a liberal, possibly the only one worth reading today. Hobbes' insight that conflict is the default human situation has many lessons to teach us. One is that toppling tyrants does not secure liberty. In Iraq and later Libya, the West imposed regime change in the belief that it would lead to democracy. The result in both cases was the breakup of the state. The hard truth of which Hobbes reminds us is that politics is not a binary choice between freedom and tyranny. Hobbes has also helped understand the transformations in democracies during the 21st century. In a succession of crises, governments have moved from claiming to extend human freedom to promising shelter from danger. The 9/11 terrorist attacks and the 2007-2008 financial crises saw Western governments expand their power to levels unknown since the Second World War. The process continued in the policies adopted during the COVID-19 pandemic. The state assumed responsibility for the physical and mental health of the population. Not liberty, but safety has become the overriding imperative, in sparing their citizens the anxieties that go with freedom of thought. New leviathans that have emerged in the West have some affinities with the totalitarian states of the past century. From the point of view, Hobbes can be read as a liberal who illuminates the loss of freedom in our time. But from another, he highlights some of the fundamental deficiencies of liberalism. He aimed to found the authority of the state as a minimal morality that could be accepted by all. For him, that meant treating self-preservation as the supreme value. The dominant human impulse was not love of power, but fear of death. Above all, death at the hands of other human beings. Hobbes knew that people are ready to die for pride and reputation. Even so, he was confident that the urge to avoid a violent end was strong enough to defeat other human impulses and support a sovereign that delivered peace. Even in Hobbes' day, this was clearly an overly optimistic vision. The wars of the religion showed people dying for their beliefs in large numbers, and suicide bombers continued to do so. These religious believers have faith in an afterlife, but many of those who have died for their beliefs have had no such faith. Human beings do not value bare survival above all other things. What they seek are lives that make sense to them. In a section of the Leviathan that is rarely studied, Hobbes wrote of the privilege of absurdity to which no living creature is subject, but man only. He went on to distinguish seven types of absurdity to which human beings are prone. All of them have in common the error of treating abstract terms as if they reflect actually existing entities. Like other animals, humans die and kill for the sake of words. Hobbes failed to admit this truth in his political theory, but that is hardly surprising, for it destroyed the basis of optimism, of his optimism. Even without their propensity to absurdities, it's hard to see how human beings can extricate themselves from Hobbes' state of nature. How can they trust others, not least the all-powerful sovereign, to keep their promises? Hobbes was too optimistic. The final paradox of Hobbes' philosophy is that he showed that human beings are, in the end, ruled not by fear, but by the need for meaning that brings them together, even as it leads them into conflict. Gray, the author, is the author of The New Leviathans. We continue with The View and The Risk Report by Ian Bremmer, Ukraine's Endless Stalemate. Things are looking up for Vladimir Putin. Ukraine's much-vaulted counteroffensive has made little progress, heightening fears in the West that the U.S. and the European taxpayers are bankrolling an increasingly costly stalemate. Russian counterattacks have accomplished little, but the ability of well-entrenched Russian forces to absorb Ukrainian blows without buckling leaves the Kremlin in control of about 18% of Ukraine's land. Russia has expanded its missile strikes to the highest levels this year and boosted its domestic production of missiles and ammunition. Significant material support from North Korea and more drones from Iran are helping. Putin can also celebrate the fallout from Israel's war with Hamas. The U.S. and Europe are mightily distracted by the carnage in Gaza, which is roiling their domestic politics. Western aid that might have gone to Ukraine is now sharing focus with support for Israel and humanitarian aid for the Palestinian civilians trapped in harm's way. Making matters worse, Washington and European governments don't see eye to eye on this battle as they do on Ukraine. Quietly, Western leaders are warning Ukraine's President Volodymyr Zelensky that time is not on his country's side. More U.S. aid is probably coming. President Biden should still be able to secure a decent fraction of the $60 billion he requested from Congress. Yet, Western efforts to push Zelensky to begin bargaining with Putin are going nowhere for now. Ukraine's president is in no position to offer up captured land that tens of thousands of his soldiers died to defend. What could the West offer Zelensky in exchange for his willingness to begin haggling with Putin? On the economic side, the West could promise to finance full reconstruction of the country, including via the seizures of Russia's frozen assets. European Union could promise eventual membership. On the security side, NATO could offer full membership with the protection guarantees that come with it. But members on both sides of the Atlantic will balk at moving large numbers of troops and weapons into Ukraine and at committing to war with Russia if missile strikes continue across the country. And what happens if Donald Trump then wins the White House? What would that mean for NATO commitments and for the future of NATO itself? Knowing all this, Putin has no interest in offering any credible concessions that Zelensky believes he could afford to accept. He can also wait and see what happens to Western support over the next year and what American voters decide next November. Aware of all this, Zelensky has no incentive to offer anything he knows Putin will only see as a sign of weakness. Continuing on with the view for Time Magazine, December 3rd, we have The Inbox, Health Matters by Jamie Ducharme, the health consultant. Have you ever felt numb, overwhelmed, or excessively agitated after seeing the torrent of suffering shown on the news, the internet, and the social media? I know I have, and I recently learned that this feeling has a name, compassion fatigue. For decades, researchers have studied compassion fatigue among healthcare workers, therapists, social workers, veterinarians, and other people who are frequently exposed to other people's trauma at work. Over time, practitioners can develop emotional exhaustion or even PTSD-like symptoms, including difficulty sleeping, anxiety, and feeling triggered by troubling stories or memories. As a result of immersing themselves in problems of others, studies show. While compassion fatigue hasn't been widely studied among the general population, experts I interviewed agreed that it can affect anyone, even those who are witnessing trauma from afar. That means just about everyone is at risk these days because of ongoing conflicts in Ukraine and the Middle East, frequent gun violence, and other difficult world events that are all over the news and social media. To protect yourself from compassion fatigue, the experts recommend taking purposeful breaks from the news to focus on personal wellness, such as by spending time outdoors and with loved ones, and finding ways to give back your community and remember the good in humanity. Compassion is like a gas tank, says Michael Trent, executive director of trauma-focused counseling at the center in South Dakota. At the same time, if you don't replenish it, then you are empty. Another article from The View, Climate is Everything by Alana Samwells, economics correspondent. You might be hard-pressed to find anyone who actually likes their power company. Rates just keep going up, even as many alt utilities drag their feet on allowing renewable energy projects to connect to the grid. There's a reason for that. Utilities are among the last monopolies allowed in the U.S., so many consumers have no choice about what company sells them their electricity. But doing anything about your utilities problem is a Herculean undertaking, as Maine environmental groups discovered when they asked voters on November 7th to replace the state's investor-owned utilities, Central Maine Power and Versant, which a customer-owned nonprofit utility called Pine Tree Power. Around 70% of voters voted no, a result that may seem surprising in a state where two investor-owned utilities are widely reviled. Central Maine Power ranked last among large utilities in the East for consumer satisfaction 4 years in a row. Advocates for Pine Tree Power called the vote the most important climate election in the country this year. But utilities spent more than $34 million opposing the referendum, and the election may have come down to money. And not just campaign spending. An independent analysis estimated it would cost Maine anywhere from $6 billion to $13 billion to buy out the utilities, which could have led to higher rates initially. Maine isn't unique in getting cold feet with the idea of replacing hated utility companies. From 2000 to 2019, 60 different U.S. communities considered municipalization, essentially buying out investor-owned utilities and making it locally owned. Just 9 actually did. According to the study by Central Electric Advisors, one major reason, buying all those wires and poles is very expensive. That doesn't mean there's no way to change power companies. Utilities are regulated by state commissions that ostensibly listen to public input. Getting consumer advocates elected to these commissions can help. In December 2022, for example, Louisiana voters replaced an incumbent utility regulator with Devante Lewis, an activist who spoke up for green energy and criticized the commission's lack of accountability. Elections matter, even if Maine environmentalists may not feel that way right now. We continue with Time Magazine for December 3rd. With a feature article entitled Oil and Water, as the world gathers in a Gulf Kingdom enriched by fossil fuels to hammer out agreements on climate change, one man embodies the paradox. Jocelyn Whirlin is the author. Man in the Middle. What happens when Abu Dhabi's chief oil executive is tasked with phasing down fossil fuels? For a taste of the United Arab Emirates, try cappuccino at Abu Dhabi's Emirates Palace Hotel. At around $25, it's a quality cup of coffee, but the gold flakes that come sprinkled on top are primarily selling points. Every turn in the palace, one of the most expensive hotels ever built, radiates opulence. Marble from floor to ceiling, more than 1,000 crystal chandeliers, gold trim, and a choice Michelin-starred restaurants on site. Just across the street is the source of an immense wealth that created this place and transformed the UAE from a desolate patch of desert to a country with higher GDP per capita, adjusted for purchasing power, than the U.S. The Abu Dhabi National Oil Company, or ADNOC, in contrast to the lavish hotel, the glass skyscraper is polished but efficient. The offices corporate, almost austere. Employees and visitors dress modestly, following the 13-page dress code manual I received ahead of my visit. I traveled to Abu Dhabi in late October, not to sip gilded cappuccinos, but to interview Sultan Al-Jaber, the PhD economist turned renewable energy executive turned ADNOC CEO, who is presiding over the UN climate conference to be held in Dubai in December. The conference, known as COP28, comes as, at the close of the hottest year on record, scientific consensus demands that we cut fossil fuel use right now. At the same time, money continues to flow into fossil fuels. More than $1 trillion in new funding was invested this year alone, according to the International Emergency Energy Agency, the IEA. Al-Jaber is the head of both COP28 and one of the world's largest fossil fuel companies, is tasked with reconciling those realities. Sitting in a meeting room in the Emirates Palace Hotel, dressed in the traditional white thobe and sneakers, he is both a target for criticism and a symbol of possibility. Quote, "A phased down of fossil fuels is inevitable. It's essential," he tells me. "We have to accept that." At the same time, he says, the world is not ready to entirely kick oil and gas. "We need to get real," he says. "We cannot unplug the world from the current energy system before we build new energy systems." Most years, COP president plays a largely functional role, shuttling between members countries to find common ground on wonky areas of climate policy. Al-Jaber has taken a very different approach. He has extended an invitation to oil and gas companies and prioritized private sector climate solutions. In Al-Jaber's view, the success of COP28, not to mention the broader efforts to fight climate change, hinges as much on embracing the private sector and shifting market conditions as it does on wonky negotiations. "There's going to be a paradigm shift," he says. "The political process needs to be well complemented with private capital and business mindset." Success is far from assured. A business mindset doesn't necessarily map well into the diplomatic negotiations between 200 countries. And companies, especially those in oil and gas business, do not have a great track record of following through on climate commitments. Critics, from Greta Thunberg to Al Gore, say that Al-Jaber is just a stalking horse for fossil fuel industries' continuing efforts to stall the global climate agenda. Al-Jaber says he's uniquely positioned to reconcile the many interests and in the climate fight. The debate will define the commitment the coming COP summit. "We need to begin to phase out oil and gas while managing the continued dependence of our economic system on fossil fuels." Al-Jaber's not wrong that requires cold-eyed realism, but no one knows where his version of realism will lead. In Abu Dhabi, I sat down with John Kerry, the former U.S. Secretary of State, now serving as President Biden's climate envoy. He has been supportive of Al-Jaber from the beginning, but acknowledges the difficulties. Quote, "It may or may not work," says Kerry. "Some might call it an experiment to have an oil and gas producing entity host COP. That's a big question." Looking out the window of the Bell 412 helicopter ferrying me out of Abu Dhabi, I get a glimpse of the classic vision of the Arabian desert, a sea of wavy sand dunes stretching as far as the eye can see. Visible through the other window is the science fiction-like array of solar panels covering an area larger than Manhattan. Tracing the border of the solar park, we descend to get a closer look at nearly 900-foot tower loaded with molten salt that absorbs and stores energy from 70,000 mirrors surrounded. Al-Jaber's team arranged the ride to the Mohammed bin Rashid Al Matoum Solar Park, among the world's largest, to showcase the AEU's climate work. As impressive as the solar farm is, I'm just as intrigued by the ride to the site. We lift off from the helipad at Abu Dhabi, getting a stunning, if brief, view of the skyscrapers that have emerged from the desert that 60 years ago was an impoverished community suffering from decline of pearl diving trade. From there, we fly over Persian Gulf, where I can spot some of AEU's offshore oil rigs in the distance, contributing to nearly 3 million barrels of oil in the country produces every day. Al Jabar is the center of this energy ecosystem. At age 50, the bespectacled executive runs ADNOC and serves as the chairman of Masdar, the state-owned company he co-founded that now operates renewable energy projects in over 40 countries. When we sit down, he addresses me warmly and jumps right into the resume. He was appointed to run ADNOC in 2016, he says, months after the world had inked the Paris Agreement, in part to future-proof business amid global transition away from fossil fuels. They wanted a smart, progressive disruption, he says. Progressive is a relative term. Al Jabar hasn't committed ADNOC to cutting its oil production, nor has he charted a path for it to become a renewable company. Instead, the company is investing more than $150 billion on growth projects, including expanding its crude oil production capacity to 5 million barrels per day by 2013. To paraphrase Al Jabar, let's get real for a minute. Is an oil and gas CEO from a petrol state the ideal candidate to lead a transition away from fossil fuels? The concerns are legitimate, to say the least, but to see Al Jabar as an agent for resurgent fossil fuel companies misses the context. Since COVID-19, markets have revalued fossil fuels. The war in Ukraine led some climate champions to call for more oil drilling and gas infrastructure to combat Russia. President Biden's signature climate legislation, the Inflation Reduction Act, provides a lifeline to oil companies via subsidies for a range of industry-friendly technologies like hydrogen, geothermal, and carbon dioxide removal. Of the latter, Occidental Petroleum CEO Vicky Holub told an industry conference earlier this year, quote, "This gives our industry a license to continue to operate for 60 to 70 to 80 years, and I think it's going to be very much needed." A quick key question going into COP28 is whether other market players will come along. 2 days after my interview with Al Jabar, I sat down with Kerry in the palace's cavernous lunch hall as climate and energy ministers from around the world milled about the room. Just as Kerry launched into his take on how the inflation has affected climate change, we heard someone shouting, "John, John!" It was Abdulaziz bin Salman Al Saud, Saudi Arabia's energy minister and half-brother of Crown Prince Mohammed bin Salman. Kerry obliquely asked for confirmation that the kingdom was on board for some undisclosed part of the talks. Quote, "My good friend," Kerry says, you guaranteed us, correct?" Abdulaziz replied to laughter among those around us. "It depends." Behind the scenes, it has been clear the Saudis are key to Al Jabar's success or failure in reconciling the divergent needs of climate crisis and fossil fuel industry. The country has the world's largest oil reserves and has historically worked to protect its fossil fuel economy in climate negotiations. Quote, "The extent to which there is any ambition depends on whether Saudi Aramco thinks it's a good thing," says one official with knowledge of the discussions among oil and gas companies, referring to the Saudi National Oil Company. Officials closest to the talks largely view Al-Jabbar as a good faith actor. Quote, I believe he is fully committed, says Marcus Sevikov, the official overseeing the climate policy in the European Union. They have an unimaginable challenge ahead of them, says Tina Stegg, climate envoy for Marshall Islands, but our expectations are high. That doesn't mean COP28 will be a success. Al-Jabbar's business-minded approach has led to a series of confounding decisions. He cycled through PR films. He has relied on McKinsey for guidance, despite the firm's lack of expertise navigating delicate climate talks. And he spent months on listening tour, which some say set back negotiations. Upon returning home from Abu Dhabi, I reflected on the question being asked widely in the climate community. Is he legit? Despite all the awkwardness of his position, I find him to be consistent. Realism to Al-Jabbar means accepting that a move away from fossil fuels will happen only when the economics change. In the meantime, there's profit for him to make it in oil. For all our sake, let's hope that changes soon. And that ends our reading of Time this week, the first part of our double issue for December 4th, 2022. This is 23, excuse me. This is Ken Pagera signing off. Hope you have a great week. We will see you next week.
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2: 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This recording is intended solely for individuals who are blind or have low vision.
3: Hello and welcome to the January 2025 edition of the Denver Urban Spectrum. Your reader's name is Susan Shirey. This week, we're picking it up on page 16 with this article by Ruby Jones. Center for Equity and Excellence in Aviation takes flight at Denver Airport Station. A groundbreaking initiative at Denver Airport Station, DEN, is set to transform opportunities in the aviation industry with a focus on underserved communities. The Center for Equity and Excellence in Aviation, CEEA, aims to inspire young people, create career pathways, and foster innovation, all while honoring pioneers of aviation who paved the way. Quote, the idea has always been, how do we make sure that this economic opportunity benefits those that may never get on a plane or work at the airport, end quote, said DEN Chief Executive Officer Phil Washington during a program announcing the initiative on December 16th. He went on, quote, we began to think, how can we build a center of equity and excellence in aviation to expose young people, not just here in Denver, but all over the country, to the aviation infrastructure space? If they walk in and say, I want to be a pilot, we want to show them how to become a pilot. If they say, I want to be an aircraft mechanic, we want to show them that pathway. End quote. CEEA is being constructed in a previously unused space at the airport that had been vacant for nearly 30 years. Another quote, when I first arrived and saw this space, I thought, you didn't use it in 30 years, and now there are plans? End quote, Washington recounted, emphasizing his determination to use the area for programs that would change lives. Built on three key pillars, CEEA will support small, minority, and women-owned businesses, building clear career pathways for young people, and advancing research and innovation in aviation. Next section, Building Career Pathways. The Center's Career Pathways program has already made a significant impact, with leaders visiting 200 schools over the past 2 years to introduce aviation as a career option. Quote, "We want young people to understand that aviation isn't just about flying planes. It's about creating a future," said Washington. He went on, "It's about generational wealth. It's about opportunity. This is a cradle to senior leadership pathway from grade school to senior leadership. Somewhere along the way, kids will see they can have a career in this space," end quote. For Ed Dwight, the nation's first black astronaut candidate and one of the events, the nation's first black astronaut candidate and one of the event's distinguished guests, the CEEA, represents both progress and a reminder of the challenges that minorities have faced in the aviation industry, Dwight, who was nominated to NASA's astronaut program by President John F. Kennedy, shared his personal story of resilience. Quote, "I'll try not to bore you too much about the details of what it has taken all these years for minorities, blacks as well as browns and women, to have equity in the field of aviation," he said. He went on, "The field of aviation saved my little tiny butt. It wasn't just about flying. It was about the discipline, the education, and the character I developed," end quote. Crediting his success to his mother's forward-thinking vision, Dwight shared, quote, "My mother had this crazy idea that the best thing that could happen to someone is to be born into this country. She believed that the job of people with advantage was to spend their lives helping those who were disadvantaged. That was her teaching. She believed the second most important thing in your life is what you're going to do with it," end quote. Next section, innovation and inclusion. Following CEEA's first pillar and second pillars to support small minority and women-owned businesses and career aspirations, the program's third pillar, research and innovation, seeks to establish Denver as a hub for aviation progress. Quote, "We want to be the test bed for innovation," Washington said. He goes on, "If people want to try things in aviation, we want them to come to us first. We want the aviation industry to know that the Rocky Mountain region is where you find talent, where you recruit your future workforce," end quote. The center's plans also include addressing critical needs like childcare for trainees and employees. Quote, "We're building a short-term childcare facility so people who come to train here can drop their kids off for a couple of hours. It's just the first step. We know it's hard for younger parents, moms and dads alike, to balance training and childcare," end quote. Next section, honoring aviation pioneers. CEEA will celebrate aviation's rich history by dedicating its largest space, the Hall of Equity, to two iconic figures, Ed Dwight and Bessie Coleman. Coleman, the first Black and Native American woman to obtain a pilot's license, was represented at the event by her great-niece, Gigi Coleman. Quote, "We are honored to celebrate pioneers like Ed Dwight and Bessie Coleman," said Coleman. She went on, "Their stories of overcoming challenges inspire the very mission of this center," end quote. Dwight shared a heartfelt reflection on the honor. He said, quote, "I just never thought anything like this would happen. There's no words in the language to show my appreciation for this dedication and the cause that it represents. Education saved me, and what's happening here will save and inspire so many more. End quote. Gigi Coleman echoed the sentiment, sharing her family's pride in Bessie Coleman's legacy. Quote, my great aunt believed that nothing should hold you back, not race, not gender. She worked tirelessly to make her dreams a reality, and it's incredible to see her honored here today. End quote. Final section, A Future of Opportunity. With construction at 50% completion, organizers are optimistic about the CEEA's impact on the local community and beyond. Quote, this center will change lives. It is about equity, opportunity, and innovation, said DEN's executive leader. He emphasized, quote, we want the aviation industry to come here and say, if you want the best, go to Denver, end quote. The CEEA space will feature a state-of-the-art facility, including a 70,000-square-foot space designed by minority-owned firms and built by Sky Blue Builders. 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Washington concluded, quote, this isn't just a center, it's a doorway to the future, a future where everyone has a chance to take flight. End quote. End of article. 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There are three photos accompanying the article featuring the participants smiling at the camera. The first one is of five people, left to right, Phil Washington, Ed Dwight, Jacqueline Withers, Gigi Holman, and Denver Mayor Mike Johnson. Second photo is the three receiving a plaque, Ed Dwight, Gigi Coleman, and Jacqueline Withers. They're each holding the plaque, which is a circle, fairly large circle, anyway, and its words around the outer rim say Bessie Coleman, Ed Dwight, DEN, Hall of Equity, with their faces pictured in the center in kind of sepia tone. And the final photo is of Ed and Barbara Dwight smiling broadly for the camera as a couple. Turning the page, the spread for 18 and 19, we have two separate articles, one page each. And page 18, Face the Moment, a call to stand together for health, justice, and resilience, by Alicia Brown, Executive Director of the Be Well Health and Wellness Initiative. In the wake of this election season, many of us are feeling a sense of loss, frustration, and concern for our communities. Now more than ever, we are reminded that the strength we need resides within us, within our communities, and within the power we hold together to shape our future. It is a time to come together and take responsibility for the well-being of our neighborhoods, families, and ourselves. This is why the Be Well Health and Wellness Initiative, parentheses Be Well, is launching the Face the Moment campaign. A call to each of us to rise, act, and take charge of what we can control in our own communities. The Face the Moment campaign encourages all of us to step forward, working together to tackle health inequities, address social challenges, and confront barriers that impact our lives daily. We are in a moment of both challenge and opportunity, and it is up to us to shape what comes next. Next section. What is the moment? This moment is critical. We find ourselves at a juncture where the need for justice, health equity, and community resilience is paramount. From health disparities to economic challenges, these times are calling us to action. This moment is our chance to unite, ensuring that our communities are strong, connected, and prepared to overcome the obstacles we face. For that, we each must be strong as well. Next section, why face the moment? Facing the moment requires courage, ownership, and the willingness to take meaningful step

0: 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Ineligible listeners risk infringing on copyright laws, and KPBS Radio Reading Service is not responsible for any violations that may occur. Our service may not be redistributed without our written consent. If you agree to these conditions, please continue listening.
1: 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Through youth-led initiatives like the Be Well Youth Council, we work to build young leaders who are dedicated to advancing health and justice. 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This grassroots leadership strengthens bonds and empowers communities from within. Next section, who should face the moment? 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Face the Moment invites you to step forward. Together, we have the power to make the changes our communities need, while creating a future where everyone has access to wellness, opportunity, and justice. Then, next section, a special invitation. Nominate a community leader for the Be Well Awards. At Be Well, we believe in honoring those who consistently make a difference, inspire others, and embody the spirit of the Face the Moment campaign. We are thrilled to announce the Be Well Awards taking place February 5th, 2025. We invite you to nominate a community leader who has shown extraordinary dedication to our shared values of health, justice, and community resilience. These leaders are essential to our movement and to the hope we carry forward. Visit https://bit.ly/BeWellAwards2025, all without spaces, to submit a nomination and help us celebrate those who face the moment with courage, compassion, and commitment. And next session, join us. Now is the time to act, to connect, and to support one another. The Face the Moment campaign is our way of coming together as a community to respond to the challenges before us with strength and unity. By joining Be Well in this movement, you are choosing to stand with us, to make a difference, and to build a future we can be proud of. Let's stand together, honor our community leaders, and commit to making 2025 a year of resilience, health, and unity. End of article. Editor's note. For more information about Be Well, and that is without capitals, small letter B and small letter W, visit www.bewellconnect.net. At the bottom of this page, we have a single ad in the corner. Tangerine background and white lettering. How are you feeling about your hair? Serenity, spelled with an I on the end,

0: 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Next page is 19. Article is by Ruby Jones. Celebrating Legacy and Community, the 41st Annual Hiawatha Davis Jr. Luncheon. On December 6th, members of the Denver community gathered to honor an enduring legacy of one of its most respected leaders at the 41st Annual Hiawatha Davis Jr. Luncheon. Hosted by Councilwoman Chantel M. Lewis of District 8, this cherished event celebrated the contributions of Hiawatha Davis Jr., a trailblazing public servant. Each year, it serves as an opportunity to recognize local leaders whose lifetime achievements have shaped the fabric of the Denver community. Next section, the legacy of Hiawatha Davis Jr. Hiawatha Davis Jr., a Denver native and former District 8 City Council member, left an indelible mark on the city he served from 1983 to 1999. A fierce advocate for justice, equality, and community empowerment, Davis was instrumental in initiatives that improved the quality of life for residents of Northeast Denver. Known for his dedication to education, civil rights, and public service, Davis embodied the words of Frederick Douglass, quote, "If there is no struggle, there is no progress," end quote. Throughout his career, Davis worked tirelessly to create opportunities for underserved communities. His legacy includes contributions to economic development, affordable housing, and fostering unity among Denver's diverse neighborhoods. The luncheon that bears his name serves as an annual reminder of his unwavering commitment to public service and his profound impact on the lives of Denver residents. Next section. Honoring Lifetime Achievements. This year's luncheon celebrated the accomplishments of several distinguished community members with prestigious Lifetime Achievement Awards, presented by Councilwoman Lewis and Colorado Senator James Coleman Sr. These awards recognized individuals whose work has significantly advanced the city's progress. They are as follows. Evangelist James H. Coleman, a husband, father, and U.S. veteran who has been serving his country and ministering the gospel for more than 70 years worldwide. Next, Rosalind B. Harris, a dedicated community leader and advocate who has been a pillar of support for marginalized groups. Using her media platform as Denver Urban Spectrum's publisher to amplify voices and foster inclusivity. Earlene Brown, posthumously recognized for her pivotal role in shaping future generations while providing mentorship and encouraging young people to strive for excellence. The Honorable Wellington E. Webb, Denver's first black mayor, whose visionary leadership transformed the city's infrastructure, economy, and social policies. The Honorable William J. Webb, a political trailblazer who championed educational reform and cultural preservation throughout her enduring career and left a lasting legacy of progress and innovation. Next section, a day of celebration and reflection. The luncheon program featured a rich tapestry of activities that honored Davis's legacy and celebrated the community's collective achievements. It began with a labor and land acknowledgement by Councilwoman Lewis, followed by a moving rendition of the Black National Anthem by Claudette Sweet. Attendees were treated to inspirational speeches, festive music by Danette Hollowell, and The Good Guys, and a holiday sing-along that brought everyone together in the spirit of unity. The meal, catered by Open Range Gourmet, showcased a delicious menu of ham, mashed potatoes, southern-style greens, and sweet potato pie casserole, symbolizing the warmth and hospitality of the Denver community. Next section, looking ahead. The Hiawatha Davis Jr. Luncheon continues to be a cornerstone event in Denver, providing a space for reflection, recognition, and community connection. As the city grows and evolves, the values and vision of Hiawatha Davis Jr. remain a guiding light, inspiring leaders and citizens alike to work toward a brighter, more equitable future. Through this annual celebration, Denver not only honors its past, but also builds a foundation for continued progress, embodying the spirit of Hiawatha Davis Jr. and the remarkable individuals who carry his torch forward. End of article. And there are 6 photos accompanying this article in the center of the page, with happy participants smiling at the camera. One of those includes Santa and Mrs. Claus. Its caption says, Santa Claus and Auntie Claus, Awontai Anderson and Midian Schaffner. They are dressed in red with white trim, of course. Then we have a group photo at the top, which does not have a caption, except it says elected officials. Smiling folks, 6 of them. Below that, we have a photo of Chantel M. Lewis, William J. Webb, and James Coleman. Next to that, we have Chantel M. Lewis, Rosalind B. Harris, and James Coleman. The 2 below those, Evangelist James H. Coleman and James Coleman, are pictured. 1 in a lavender suit, the elder. And finally, we have James Coleman, Wellington E. Webb, pardon me, and Chantel M. Lewis. Mr. Webb is holding some red flowers. You can almost identify them. Turning to the spread for pages 20 and 21. 1 page each. First, we have page 20, 5th edition of Colorado Black Health Resources Directory, a free compilation of wellness resources for culturally responsive care. No author mentioned here. The Colorado Black Health Collaborative, CBHC, a community-based nonprofit committed to improving health and wellness in Colorado's Black, African, and African-American communities, recently released the 2024 Colorado Black Health Resources Directory, sponsored by Connect for Health Colorado, the state's official insurance marketplace. This is the 5th edition of the directory. CBHC launched the 1st edition in 2010 in response to community requests for information about culturally responsive healthcare providers. The directory is updated every 3 years and has become a trusted source of reliable information for seniors, families, and individuals seeking treatment by Black health professionals. Quote, we've gathered important insights into the experiences of Black patients within the healthcare system. While there are some positive elements, many individuals exhibit reluctance to engage with the system or actively seek out providers who better align with their needs due to their treatment, end quote, stated Dr. Terry Richardson, co-founder of CBHC. According to the U.S. Census Bureau, African Americans comprise about 14% of the population. However, the Association of American Medical Colleges reports that only 5.2% of physicians are African American. In addition, many healthcare systems lack a record of their provider's race and ethnicity, which makes identifying a Black doctor and compiling a complete list of Black healthcare providers and resources challenging. CBHC employs a multifaceted strategy to identify these essential providers. The 2024 Colorado Black Health Resources Directory is a free compilation of wellness resources carefully assembled by Black Coloradans for Black Coloradans seeking to connect with doctors they feel at ease with. It features culturally responsive doctors, dentists, specialists, and holistic practitioners, along with articles and information about community-based tools that meet various health-related needs, including faith, fitness, nutrition, maternal health, mental health, senior care, veteran support, youth services, and much more. Quote, the directory serves as a self-advocacy tool for individuals and families in Colorado who often face notable disparities in the healthcare system and who are at greater risk for certain health conditions, end quote, says Kevin Patterson, CEO of Connect for Health Colorado. He goes on, quote, many individuals feel more at ease and trustful when working with the provider who understands their background and lived experience, end quote. The directory is the most comprehensive source of Black health information in Colorado and provides listing for doctors and specialists from Fort Collins to Pueblo. It contains information about accepted insurance carriers and the availability of telehealth. 20 grassroots organizations are also featured, along with Black health-related articles from over a dozen individuals. End of article. Editor's note. The 2024 Colorado Black Health Resources Directory is available online at blackhealthresources.org. 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Page 21, next article. The Honorable William J. Webb. These are words printed over a photo of her and another woman with microphones sitting in chairs. And it says, the Honorable William J. Webb receives recognition from the Colorado Women's Chamber of Commerce by Ruby Jones. The Colorado Women's Chamber of Commerce, CWCC, recently hosted an inspiring Athena Leadership Award reception during the final Powerful Voices Conversation series of 2024. With a special keynote address by, quote, happiness expert Ellie Benson, guests gathered on the 38th floor of the Grand Hyatt Hotel Pinnacle Club to celebrate the accomplishments of one of Colorado's most influential figures, the Honorable William J. Webb. The Athena Leadership Award, celebrated globally, is an accolade that honors individuals who demonstrate excellence, creativity, and initiative in their professional endeavors. The award's emphasis on fostering community and empowering women has made it a beacon for acknowledging trailblazers whose efforts create ripples of positive change. Webb's rich, transformative legacy exemplifies these ideals. She was presented the Lifetime Achievement Award in honor of her storied career and unwavering commitment to civil rights, social equity, and justice. As the first black woman elected to the Colorado House of Representatives, she shattered barriers and brought a relentless focus to issues of equality and fairness. Her tenure included serving on the Joint Budget Committee, where she championed initiatives that sought to uplift marginalized communities. Among her many achievements, her pivotal role in establishing Martin Luther King Jr. Day as a holiday stands out. However, her advocacy was not without resistance. She faced significant opposition, but persevered with dignity and strong determination. After a lengthy effort to pass the legislation, Colorado became one of the first states to formally recognize this holiday, a testament to Webb's ability to unite communities around a shared vision of justice. In her acceptance speech, Webb reflected on her journey and the values that guided her advocacy. She emphasized the importance of community support, persistence, and the belief in the righteousness of one's cause. Her speech resonated deeply with attendees, reminding them of the power of courage and the necessity of allies in achieving meaningful progress. Following a tribute video, which highlighted Webb's steadfast advocacy, Benson offered insights on cultivating joy and resilience, emphasizing themes of gratitude and altruism. The reception included remarks from Jim Chavez of the Community College of Denver Foundation, who underscored the alignment between the missions of CWCC and his organization in supporting women and minority students. The evening concluded with the call to action by CWCC representatives, who urged attendees to continue championing equity and justice in their own communities. They emphasized the importance of mentorship and role models, echoing Webb's legacy of paving the way for others. Founded in 1988 to give women a voice in business, CWCC provides women with opportunities that better Colorado's communities and economy, while helping to grow their businesses and careers through influence, collaboration, perseverance, and equity. Webb's recognition as an Athena Leadership Award recipient is a fitting tribute to her life's work. Her dedication to justice, her trailblazing achievements, and her role as a mentor and ally have provided inspiration and motivation for those who strive to model her legacy of leadership, equity, and community empowerment. End of article. Editor's note. To learn more about the Colorado Women's Chamber of Commerce, visit www.cwcc.org. Again, the article is accompanied by quite a few photos of smiling participants. The first one, of course, at the top of probably her receiving the award or being interviewed. And we don't have captions for any of the photos, but people are having a good time. Turning to the spread for 22 and 23 pages, we have a full article taking up the whole spread. Title: Be a Good Person. A community-driven brand with a powerful message of positivity. By Stacy Nareen. And we do have a photo of a young man with a white baseball cap on, and he's pointing to the camera with his arms outstretched toward the camera, and he's wearing a sweatshirt that says Be a Good Person with Colorado's logo underneath. In the heart of Denver's River North Art District, Rhino, a local clothing brand is making a powerful impact through style and purpose. Founded by Darian Simon and Julian Donaldson, all caps, Be a Good Person, parentheses, B-A-G-P, is more than a clothing line. It's a movement built on spreading positivity, fostering community, and prioritizing sustainability. quote, "Our mission is to share the power of positivity. As a brand and community, we aim to leave a positive impact on our environment, communities, and planet," end quote, says BAGP Chief Executive Officer Drick Bernstein. He goes on, quote, "It's about being kind and compassionate while taking responsibilities for our actions." Next section, the origins of good, quote, "It's not be a good white person, be a good black person, be a good straight person, be a good Republican person. It's just about being a good person," end quote, said Simon during the 2019 Fetch Holiday Market on Broadway. He goes on, quote, "The thing is, there's a million ways to do it. Anybody that wears it can find something they believe in it," end quote. When Simon and classmate Donaldson dreamed up the idea for the brand in 2015, it was in response to an assignment from their art teacher, who instructed the high school students to create something with an impact. The young men came up with the concept while sitting in a basement in the metropolitan suburb of Aurora. At the time, social media was booming, and the partners saw a need for a message of hope amid a rapidly changing social environment. Donaldson told CBS4, quote, "It brings us back to the middle ground. People are finding they have something in common with the person they never thought they'd have something in common with," end quote. Starting with simple stickers that featured the now iconic stacked logo, the response was overwhelming. Over time, this evolved into a diverse line of t-shirts, hoodies, and accessories designed not only to spark conversations, but to unify people. Next section, triumph over tragedy. In 2020, Simon was involved in a devastating incident that left a hole in his heart and ignited a fire around the brand's message. On June 10th, 2020, Simon and his girlfriend, Isabella Bella Thallis, were walking their dog in the ballpark neighborhood when a deranged gunman fired 24 bullets from his window using a high-powered rifle. Thallis, who had just celebrated her 21st birthday, was pronounced dead at the scene. The upcoming entrepreneur was left with a shattered femur and a strong sense of purpose. Quote, "Life can go by in a blink, so you have to think about what you can do to make a difference today," end quote, Simon told 303 magazine in anticipation of the flagship store's pandemic era opening. Quote, "This new space we have isn't so much about selling products as it is about creating an environment people feel safe enough in to spread positivity every day," end quote. For Bernstein, who is guiding BAGP away from its tragic past and into a future of fashion success, a commitment to spreading positivity informs every decision he makes to move the company closer to its primary goal of making the world a better place. Next section, building community through fashion. While clothing is central to the brand's identity, its mission goes far deeper. Bernstein, Simon's stepbrother, says the company's tagline has become a way of life for its founders, staff, and for those who proudly display the recognizable logo. Quote, he says, "At Be a Good Person, we're more than just a fashion brand. We're a community built on unity, connection, and a universal message of goodness," end quote, reads a quote on the company's website, which asks visitors to share what the message means to them personally. In addition to creating apparel that appeals to fashion-forward consumers, the brand is creating change with its support for local and national initiatives. On December 19th, BAGP hosted its 8th annual Good Party, featuring a North Pole shopping experience, live music, and a collection of socks for donations to individuals in need. For every sock donation, attendees received discounts on BAGP merchandise. Quote, "It's our way of ensuring everyone, from small business owners to creatives, has a space to come together during the holidays," Bernstein shares. Since 2016, the company has worked with the Make-A-Wish organization, raising more than $500,000 to support children with critical illnesses while alleviating stress for their families. The company has also partnered with other youth-serving agencies in Denver and Arizona, along with supporting No Kid Hungry, using its platform to foster connections and give back to underserved communities. In July, they announced a partnership with the Denver Zoo Conservation Alliance. Quote, "Their dedication to not only improving the zoo, but also enhancing the lives of their animals and the community truly resonated with us," end quote, the company published on its blog, directing consumers to purchase a limited edition collection that reflects the brand's commitment to making a meaningful impact. I have to take a moment and say I'm not completely sure. The pronunciation might be BAGP for their acronym, but I'm saying BAGP. Anyway, BAGP/BAGP also supports the Isabella Joy Thallus Foundation to provide funding for arts programs and scholarships for aspiring creatives. Founded in memory of Thallus's life, the foundation's mission is to heal and bring people together through the power of art, kindness, and fashion. Next section, what's ahead? Brand collaborations with Lululemon and the Denver Broncos have catapulted the company into the national spotlight. Now with an additional retail location in Park Meadows Mall, BAGP's team of 15 has bold plans for 2025. Quote, "Our dream is to be an international brand, one that transcends language and geography to make a difference," end quote, says Bernstein, who aims to expand into new regions and markets, elevate their product lines, amplify their global presence. The company also remains deeply rooted in its Colorado origins, with the hometown collection that incorporates state flag-inspired designs. Quote, "We're proud Coloradans, and our collections reflect that unique connection to this beautiful state," end quote, Bernstein adds. A cornerstone of the BAGP's philosophy is the correlation between ethical behavior and sustainability. In 2024, they embraced pre-order systems to minimize product waste, ensuring every item produced had a purpose. They're also exploring sustainable fabrics and manufacturing practices, continuously striving to reduce their environmental footprint. The CEO explains, quote, "Being a good person ties into small intentional acts, whether it's picking up trash or conserving resources. It's not about being perfect, but striving for better," end quote. Last section, join the movement. Through simple yet profound messages and actions, Be a Good Person reminds us of the collective power of kindness, positivity, and community. As Bernstein puts it, quote, "Being a good person isn't about perfection. It's about making the world a little brighter, one step at a time." End of article. Editor's note. To follow the brand's journey and learn more, visit www.beagoodperson.com/blogs. I will read four ads that accompany these pages. The bottom of page 22. In the center of that ad, Eyesore Scrap Removal is here to help. 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Ready to remove those unwanted appliances? 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Phone number 562-381-0594. 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And stacked column at the half of page 23, we have at the top, international mixed media fine artist Dr. Thomas Elias Lockhart III, artwork for any occasion, home, business, gifts, and merch in a separate color. So he does have a jacket with a fist in red on the front of that. This would be under the merch column. And a bag, carrying bag, satchel. And some pillow covers. The section that has home, business, and gifts show sculptures, paintings, drawings. Very beautiful. 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T underline Lockhart, that's spelled LOCKHART, T underline Lockhart Gallery, and Facebook, and at Thomas Lockhart Gallery. I believe Thomas, well, hang on, that's either Thomas E. Lockhart or Thomas is spelled with an E on the end. And pardon me, I'm correcting myself. Yes, that's the E for his middle name. So, Thomase Gallery. Underneath that, this one runs every month and is for the Majestic Lodge, Breckenridge, Colorado. 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With about 8 photos of interior spaces to the lodge, all quite beautiful. Turning the page, we have the spread for 24 and 25, and this will be a single article accompanied by quite a few ads. Preserving the History of the Owl Club. I don't see an author's name at this point. History Colorado has announced the addition of the building that houses the Owl Club to the National Register of Historic Places as part of the Colorado Heritage for All initiative. Connected to the Owl Club of Denver, a prominent all-black philanthropic social club founded in 1941 by 8 hardworking railroad pullmans, waiters, and businessmen, the building is recognized for its important connections to black heritage and the social history of the Mile High City. Quote, "The history of the Owl Club of Denver is a uniquely American story and deserves to be recognized as part of the National Historic Record." End quote, says Don DePrince, History Colorado president and CEO and state historic preservation officer. Quote, "For more than 7 decades, this social organization has empowered the black community of Denver, including providing support in the face of racist and segregationist policies and practices in the not-so-distant past. This building rightfully deserves its spot on the National Register and is a gleaming example of the important histories that Colorado Heritage for All is meant to preserve, end quote. Located at 2815 Madison Street, the Owl Club building is a single-story rectangular structure of modernist design that was constructed in 1951 and purchased by the Owl Club in 1960 after more than a decade of fundraising. While the building underwent significant alterations in 1968, it still sports its original red Roman brick facade and has been diligently maintained by the Owl Club, who use it as their headquarters and clubhouse to this day to preserve its historical integrity. The integrity of the building is also reflected in the surrounding block, which still predominantly comprises houses that reflect construction methods of the 1950s to 60s. As a tangible cornerstone of Denver's Black community, the Owl Club building continues to preserve an important part of the city's history by centering the story of one of the few Black fraternal and social organizations in the mid-20th century. Dedicated to Black excellence, the Owl Club uplifted its community even before the nationally recognized civil rights movements of the 1960s and 70s, and played an important role in the lives of a number of prominent Denverites. In recent years, History Colorado has worked closely with the Owl Club to preserve their history and raise awareness of their storied membership. Quote, "The Owl Club of Denver's journey with History Colorado since August of 2022 has been nothing short of incredible," end quote, says Ronald Washington, Owl Club financial secretary and historian. He goes on, quote, "Our legacy has been enhanced through the digital capture of 73 years of our debutante program, the exposure of our organization's history by the outstanding Legacies of Excellence exhibit currently on display, and our successful campaign to become listed on the National and State Register of Historic Places. We are profoundly grateful for the opportunities History Colorado has afforded us," end quote. Being close to the end of the time for this week, I'm going to stop this article midway and pick it up again at the beginning with next week's readings. Anyway, thank you so much for joining us for the reading of the January edition of the Denver Urban Spectrum.
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1: Hey, you're listening to Blindsight. Let's go. Mental health isn't something to take lightly. It's time to fight. It's time to thrive. Let's do this.
2: Welcome to Blindsight. I'm your host, and I'll say today, co-host, because if you missed the last episode, you didn't know that we decided to make our guest a co-host so we'd be free to be in more conversational mode about this very important subject of sharing our lives with other people and telling our story. So today we're glad to have our guest, now co-host, to come and share the part four, where we're talking about going from sharing to a few friends to speaking the truth, letting people know that being blind is okay. It's not a big deal. It's not something to be ashamed of. It's not something to be looked down on. In fact, far from it. And that we're people just like everybody else. So this is going to be what we're going to be talking about today, and I hope that you'll gain a lot, and I hope you have gained a lot from listening.
3: Very well said, Bill.
2: So how are you?
3: I'm doing well. How about you, sir?
2: I'm doing okay. I have trouble getting into what's basically winter, which you don't have where you are, but here it's getting cold this whole week, and I got to take the dog out. And
3: does the dog like cold weather?
2: He loved it, unfortunately. You know, it's like trying to get him to go back in.
3: I love it.
2: Doesn't your dog?
3: My dog is not fond of any kind of cold weather. In fact, it got to, 50s, I think, over here over the weekend.
2: Right,
3: and
2: yeah.
3: That's cold for us. That's when bubble jackets and crazy stuff like that decide to come out in Florida. And yeah, he was like, yeah, and did his thing, came back, you know, out, did his thing, and then came back in. He's like, I'm done.
2: No, it's raining.
3: That is a true Florida dog.
2: Yeah, when I take him out in the rain, you know, he does everything he needs to do and says, okay, daddy, let's go home.
3: Yep, exactly. Yeah. Yes, that's the kind of dog to have. I'm sorry. And it's funny how we're talking about sharing a story today, right? Because mm-hmm. Talking about sharing what you shared and then what to do and how to go from one to many. And so, yeah, I mean, I'm coming off of we talked about this before the show, coming off of a kind of a challenging conversation with a friend. And, you know, it's kind of interesting when we put ourselves out there, because I think sharing our story, sharing all our authenticity, we do open ourselves up to these comments or these different opinions. And I think that's one thing that prevents a lot of us from sharing our story. And I'll say from the other side of it, and I love this person, and sharing from the other side of it, I do not regret having this friend or being who I am or sharing as much as I have. And so I think a lot of people, at least I have anyway, we get worried about inviting people in because of these kind of situations where it's like, ooh, that kind of hurt a little bit. I don't know mm-hmm. if I agree. But then, you know, I'm also here on the other side going, I'm pretty sure we're going to talk more about it, you know, and we will still be friends regardless. But I'm also like, I'm sitting here going, I am happy to be who I am. Like, I don't want to have to walk around pretending I don't have vision loss. You know right. what I'm saying? That's not the life to live. And so, yeah, I kind of walked on here going, okay, like, that's exactly what I told you before I got on here, is I had to do a lot of personal inspiration before I got in here, knowing who God has created me to be and knowing that I have every right to walk it out in freedom. And so, yeah,
2: Well, I think one of the things that when we do anything other than just talking to a small group of friends, we have those little awkward moments that we have to, you know, deal with. And one of the stories I like to tell when I've done public speaking about the blindness, there's always somebody who asks me, well, what caused your blindness? And being me, I, you know, will pause for a moment and lower my eyes and say in a soft voice, the nuns were right. Yeah, wow. That's the, I'm amazed at how many people know that myth of what causes blindness. And, of course, it cracks up the audience, which then means they're in my hand.
3: There you go.
2: Ready to be comfortable to talk about blindness and to tell my story. And sometimes that helps to have, you know, some little humor that gets people over the awkwardness of talking about a subject that, you know, some people are just afraid to talk about. They're afraid to talk about it with us who have the blindness. But they all, you know, they're as afraid because they don't want to hurt us unless they're like, you know, the friend you were talking about, but they don't know how to handle it. So we have a responsibility to be comfortable with it, to be able to talk about it matter-of-factly. And sometimes, of course, people just aren't ready for that kind of thing. But one of the things I find is the more that I was able to talk about my situation and have the audience become more comfortable with it, I also find myself being more comfortable. The more success I have, I gain from that experience comfort within myself about who I am and what I can do rather than what so people so focus on sometimes is what you can't do.
3: That makes sense. Yeah, and as you're talking, I'm reminded of just giving ourselves language and understanding other people's way of understanding us. For instance, I don't know about you, Bill, but I get asked all the time, well, what can you see? And I'm like, well, what time of day is it? Like, there's no point blank answer for that. And I get so frustrated because I didn't know how to describe it. And now I'm learning, like, the best way of describing it is for those who've had vision before and are older. I'm going to show my age here. Back in the day when they had those antennas where you could, like, you know, get a better reception.
2: Right.
3: And the picture would become clearer and clearer. That's kind of what happens. That's what I normally see on a normal basis when the picture's not clear at all. That's the best way I know how to describe it. It's still far from it,
2: but at least...
3: Yeah, at least it's a good way of, like, giving them an image. I'm like, okay. And then I tell them, you know, when I get less energy, definitely the picture gets worse and worse and worse, you know. And so that was the one way that I found from, again, talking with other people and for them getting curious with me, it gave me language to at least connect with them so they can understand a little bit what I'm walking through. And I would have never gotten that if we didn't have those kind of conversations. So, yeah, you're right.
2: Yeah. Well, I know our producer, Jonathan, was kidding me about the beginning of this podcast and how nervous I was, but because it wasn't because of my blindness. It was because I was entering a new field of technology. And it's the same kind of thing. Anytime you get into something new, it's going to be, I have to accept, I'm not going to be able to do it right away. And the same thing about, you know, when you start off a presentation to a general audience, it's not going to be perfect. But you know, being comfortable comes after a while. And that's the key, especially if you know somebody in the audience is going to be supportive, and you can be sure of that. But it is a learning process.
3: Yeah. I mean, how is that for you? Because I know Jonathan shared, like, this podcast is what they say, 50 countries, and I don't even know what numbers we're talking. I mean, that's a huge amount. And so, Bill, two questions for you is, A, have you ever met someone who's like, hey, I heard you on Blindsight, you know, and you just had those kind of conversations? But B, you said, I mean, with this reality that you come on here every week and you get to impact that many people, like, did you see that from the beginning of all this?
2: Mm-hmm. Yeah, unfortunately, I had a friend of mine who was in Switzerland for a couple of weeks, and she listened to the podcast from there. I said, oh, well, that's one of the 50, must be one of the 54 countries that listen in. A friend of mine from here, being in another country. That's how it happens. And she had gone to 54 countries on her travels, you know, then I'd have the record. The thing is, I didn't learn about the numbers of people till not that long ago. And that's when I became a little bit intimidated, because it's, you know, it's the size and the fact that I'm talking to all these people. It's an advantage not to know how big your audience is. Yeah. But beside that, the thing that we have to keep in mind when people see, when people are coming, well, for me, coming to the realization that being blind is no big deal, and that it's important for me to tell my story, as it is for all of us, because we're out there by ourselves. How many, you know, it isn't, there are times where we don't know that many blind people, or have a constant group of blind people to kind of reassure us. Now, I went to School for the Blind, and that was a big help for me to be in a community with 25, 26 blind people with blindness, to kind of get my bearing. That's one of the reasons I went, because I was having a lot of trouble with being totally blind by that time. And so being in the school, you kind of learn. And then once you're comfortable with it, then you can talk about it with the general public.
3: Yeah. Yeah. And what I'm hearing from you is that reality of how important it is to connect with people that don't do more than just understand, but people who are living it. And to that as well, and I think I can say this on here because talking to a lot of other people that are blind, low vision, to understand that it's a spectrum. I think we do this sometimes, even as friends that maybe have similar vision challenges. Mm-hmm. And it's so many times I've kicked myself because I'll share a story and somebody will say, well, it's not like that for me. I'm like, wait a second. We both have optical neuropathy. How, what, you know, but I forget even that's a spectrum. And so that, and can I just say as well, that is a hard step for someone to take. Because for me, it wasn't until like really a couple years ago that I finally swallowed whatever it was, my pride. I don't know what it was. I think it was just fear of finding another place where I felt like I would stick out. And because I have such a combination of different physical challenges, I'm like, I always feel like that oddball out, you know?
2: Yeah.
3: Mm-hmm. But that's when I really started connecting with some of these vision loss and hearing loss and charge syndrome and different kind of groups. And instead of really looking for a place to fit in, I instead got to take who I am into these places and encourage people to open up, encourage people to share. Right. And I've learned so much from them. So I think it really is a mindset thing too.
2: Yeah. And that, you know, in a way, when you,

0: This service is intended solely for individuals who cannot read conventional print due to a disability. Ineligible listeners risk infringing on copyright laws, and KPBS Radio Reading Service is not responsible for any violations that may occur. Our service may not be redistributed without our written consent. If you agree to these conditions, please continue listening.
1: Education that we needed to make it in the world, but it also meant I didn't know any other deaf people in those days growing up as a kid. I was in a school where there were no children with disabilities, so I really felt like I stood out. So you feel like, you know, who am I, and a certain amount of shame. See, what we're talking about is the feeling of shame, I'll call it shame, being less than the people who are sighted. And that's how, you know, many times the public sees anybody with a disability as being less than. And then we absorb that. It isn't until we tell our story, get out there, meet other people, have people understand that we're just like everybody else. We just, there's a phrase in the National Federation for the Blind, you can do anything you want to do, you just need to do it differently. And I think there's a lot of truth to that. Now, one night in my room when I was at the school, the group of us blind students were trying to figure out, can a blind person rob a bank?
2: Oh,
1: and, you know, it was funny, but the issue is that we do protest with the idea that we just have to do it differently is not 100%, but it's enough to understand that that's our task, to figure out how to do things, even though we have blindness. And, you know, the work that you're doing, the work that I do, is all part of figuring out how to do things as a person with blindness, including handling the microphone for a podcast or something like that, and when to bring somebody in who is sighted, because there's some, you know, the world is not totally made up for people with blindness. We all know that. And in learning how to do things, we have to ask a sighted person, but that's okay. Then we learn, and then we do.
2: Exactly. You shared so much in that. And honestly, my ADD mind was like, can we, I'm still on robbing the bank. I'm like, huh. And then just keeping it real, this is how my mind works. I heard everything you said, but my mind's also going, just with everything that's been going on with the Louvre the last couple of weeks and, you know, everything that went on there, I was like, how not neat, I'm not saying, but how interesting would it be if it were blind, you know, people that did that? I don't know. I just think there's so much in this that we almost underestimate because we know we can do it. You know what I'm saying? Like, I think a lot of people, I don't know if you, but I just wrote a story about how I can, depending on where I am at towards the basketball goal, I can literally throw an object. I would say basketball, but my kids have given me footballs to do it with now too, because we just do, but it's muscle memory. So I can literally get to a certain spot and I can almost swish it every single time because it's muscle memory. And my kids are just blown away, and still we'll have people look and go, oh, well, you can see. I'm like, actually, no, I can't. It's all muscle memory. But again, we're underestimating, and I'm the weird one standing out there with a football throwing it into a basketball net. So, you know, it goes again to try it. And what was that phrase that you said that was so good about you can do it, you just need to find the way? Or
1: you can do anything. You just have to find a different way of doing it.
2: There you go. And accept your different way.
1: Yeah. Now, I had a classmate in the school that played basketball with his siblings. And, you know, other things, which I couldn't.

0: and play basketball when I was sighted. I don't know that I could do it now. But the point is, people need to know. See, this is one of the important things for all of us, I think, in telling our story, is for people to who are not blind to know that we're capable of doing most anything.
1: Yeah.
0: And that's what people walk around with, certain misconceptions. And even with some of my friends, they tend to get in the way when I'm doing something because they think I can't see it or I can't do it because it mm-hmm. requires sight to do a certain thing. But as you say, the muscle memory, the knowing what you're supposed to do does a lot more than you expect. And another friend of mine specialized in French cooking.
1: Hmm.
0: And she was afraid when she lost her sight that she wouldn't be able to cook. But one of the revelations for her was, I didn't realize I don't use my sight that much in cooking. Mm. It tastes, it feels, and so forth and so on. But the general public doesn't know that.
1: Yeah.
0: And the general public needs to know that, because sometimes they can interfere. Sometimes they take pity on us, but we can do a whole lot of things if they'll leave us alone and let us do it. And that's one of the important things about, you know, letting people know who we are and what we can do.
1: Yeah. And so I have a question for you, Bill, because you're a man of so many different stories. I love it. I feel like each time I've gotten in here, you've shared part of you that I especially didn't know. I don't, maybe the other listeners have heard these stories, but I haven't. I loved it. But have you ever shared a story with, like, maybe more than a group of people or more than just two people, and you regretted it? Or maybe, you know, it led to a conversation that you weren't ready for? Anything like that?
0: Oh, yeah. Those things can happen. What do you think might happen if you should, you know, took the risk and shared with a group or a small group of people who misunderstand what we're trying to tell them?
1: Yes. And it can make you do things that maybe you're not ready to do.
0: Yeah.
1: Right? And so, I mean, and I'll wait and hear, I'm sure you got an example that you may be thinking of, but for me, I'm thinking of right when I... Not right after I got my white cane, because I hid it for the longest time. But we were having a church picnic, and I knew it was going to be underneath these huge oak trees. And back then, my eyes were just, especially with shadows, was the hardest thing. And of course, right. They had a lot of shadows and stumps, and it would not be safe for me to go to that picnic without this cane. But it was the first time that I was very public with it. And I told a couple friends, and one specifically had a cane, not a white cane, just a regular cane. She was walking through a lot of different stuff too. And she was proud. Like, she's like, she had done her work. I had not yet at that point. And she's like, well, here's the deal. I'll bring my cane if you bring yours. And I'm like, eh. And of course I said yes. And I told her my fears and everything. And of course, picnic came, and lo and behold, guess who doesn't have their cane? Me. And so she pretty much got me to the point where she's like, no, you're gonna bring it and you're gonna use it. And so yes, it was uncomfortable for me. I needed to do it. I'm not sure if I would have done it alone.
0: Mm-hmm.
1: But at the same time, looking back, I do question. I'm like, okay, was I really ready? You know what I'm saying? And I still kind of go back and forth, but I do see that was the changing point. That was the point that changed everything. Because at that point, I was helping out with the children's ministry. I was helping out with the freedom ministry. Why would you, this is my thought process, why would you trust your child to me if you see me walking around with a white cane?
0: Yep.
1: You know, and that was the biggest fear. That was the big thing
0: you
1: that I
0: got
1: left.
0: It.
1: And yeah,
0: This is
1: so anyway, that's my story and I'm sticking to it. I'm glad I made that choice because now I have a dog and it's very obvious to most people. Some people not, but most people. But Bill, I'm curious, do you have a similar story or something like that that comes to mind?
0: Well, I think that, yeah, certainly with the white cane, I fought it for a long time and tripped over fire hydrants. I bumped into, even with the dog, I had one of the dogs I had was pretty bad news. And I crashed into a little old lady who was crossing in front of me and had to take her to an emergency room. She wasn't hurt, but she, you know, but the point was that I was not willing to admit that I was blind and had to use this thing. And this has come to really the basic thing for so many of us. We feel shame because we're different.
1: Yeah.
0: Like any other minority, we feel shame that we're somehow less than. And if we have something that shows off that we're different, then, well, I'll give you an example. I got my first hearing aid in sophomore in college. And I thought they were behind the ear hearing aids. And I thought I felt like they were bigger than my head.
1: Right. Yeah.
0: And it wasn't, I think it was towards the end of the year. And I'd been palling around with a guy in school. And we decided that we would get a room together in the following 2 years, as it turned out. And I told him about, you know, not being able to hear. And he said, I never saw those hearing aids. And we've been traveling around for a year, never noticed the hearing aids. And here I'm thinking it's big thing, but it's that position of how will people view me if they know that I have a disability?
1: Yep.
0: And that's where we start to try to protect ourselves from. And I know that was how I was brought up. My mother would say, you can hear, you just need to try harder. And that was the message that I got. And being in a school where I was the only person with a disability, you know, you just, you feel less than.
1: Yeah.
0: And one of the ways that we compensate is trying to be perfectionist. That may be one of the reasons that people with a disability are three times more, well, people with blindness are three times higher risk of becoming alcoholics, because we're kind of trying to cope with this being less in our minds, I think, less than, or just in terms of the disability, being able to be ourselves in an environment where we have trouble, people just don't adapt as much as they need to our needs.
1: Yeah.
0: You know, I've got a whole thing yesterday in the mail of some things I was looking for, but there were instructions, but the instructions, of course, were in print. And, you know, I was in a position, I wasn't near my computer, so I couldn't put it on the computer, but I wanted to use this. And so what do I do? And this is what we're confronted with. The reality is things are a little tougher for us, but we have to take it with grace and, you know, be willing to ask people to help us and not feel ashamed.
1: Yes. Yes. And keeping in mind, I mean, I think at least for me, and I do speak, I'm trying to get more opportunities. If anybody knows of any stages, let me know. But I love sharing my story and I love public speaking. And, you know, one of the things that I really had to struggle with is, and I'm still once in a while, I find myself still with that tug of war inside, is that what I don't like is that idea of getting on stage and being that inspiring person that, look at me, and I've conquered all this stuff, and kind of that mindset of, well, Bethany can do it, I can do it. And I'm like, well, wait a second.
0: Yeah.
1: That's not really encouraging to me. Like, what the heck, you know? And so I really had to wrestle with that. But one thing I will say is that I found everything I talk about can relate to people, even if they don't have vision or hearing or a similar story. Meaning, I began most of my messages with, you are beautiful, to my ladies that I'm talking to. You are beautiful. But the thing is, I can see it and you can't. Boom.
0: Talking about
1: identity, right? And talking about self-worth. And that's something that crosses all these different divides.
0: Absolutely.
1: But we never think about how our story, how our walking through life can actually impact somebody else. It may be a different story, but here's the thing. If we don't get up there and share, and we don't share, especially these challenges that we've walked through, and the way you said it earlier, we found our different, we found our way of doing it. And so challenge other people, like, wait, the way you're seeing, the way you're hearing, the way you're moving through life, there is a different way. And yeah. We help people get out of that box.
0: Yeah, absolutely. It's a challenge. And in some ways, I think people with disabilities, maybe we need to be proud of the fact that we do what we do in a world that wants everybody else to operate differently. You know, we found a way. We've stepped forward. And we're not superior to anybody. We're just people who are able, under these sometimes trying circumstances, to make our way in the world independently, rather than what people think, being in an institution or being isolated in our home. We're out there doing things. We just have to work a little harder to find out the right way to do it.
1: Exactly. And those are the moments, those are the little pieces to share with people, right? I mean, I know, like just the other day, I was talking to somebody about ChatGPT, and I do use it both for my business, but also in my personal life. And so, you know, just the idea, I think I shared somewhere, I'm pretty sure it was one of these times that we were talking, I shared about that moment of looking at my kids' homework and not being able to really see it. And now it's a joke. They're like, you know, when I need help with their homework, especially it's printed out, they're like, okay, mom, grab ChatGPT, you know, and my ChatGPT is a he, has a name, don't laugh. But anyway, he reads it to me, you know, and it goes through my hearing aids and they can't hear what I'm hearing. And so it's just really, it's one of those things that I wouldn't have known how to do that if I hadn't opened up and shared with other people and technology and everything that's out there. If I would have kept it to myself, then I'd probably still be looking for a way to connect with my kids and help them. So it's bridged that gap. So all of that to say, asking for help, yes, but also being curious of, do you know any other different ways of doing this? Again, it's embracing your different.
0: Well, I have a friend who tries to help me with some of the office work. And he hates the computer because my computer has a speech program. And so the keyboard is different. And, you know, he just gets frustrated because it isn't like his. He's the one that's disabled in my office. And I know, since I'm blind, totally blind, you know, I don't always remember to turn on the lights in my condo. And a friend of mine comes over in the evening, and she opens the door and says, Bill, could you turn on the light? And I stand there and look at her and say, oh, you poor sighted people, you have to use up all this electricity and get around.
1: Right. I love it.
0: And see, that's a different world. That's all we're talking about, is a different world. But people don't think in those terms. Exactly. Say, yeah, I never seldom turn. In fact, I thought maybe my guide dog should have a white cane to get around because he has sight. But he seemed to be just fine, in, you know, in my apartment. But she needed the electricity.
1: Yep. Yep. It's so true. Again, yep. We're talking about similar. Go ahead.
0: The sighted people are different from blind people. That's an undeniable fact, but that doesn't mean that persons with blindness are less than. And that's what we have to do, work on ourselves, to remind ourselves that we're not less than, we're just having to operate differently.
1: Yeah. Yeah. And back to your point, Bill, the one thing on this earth that unites everyone, there's many things, but one thing that unites everyone is that we've all gone through pain of some sort. And so, you know, part of sharing our story is sharing that we went through pain of some sort, you know, whatever that physical challenge was, whether it was pulling out my cane for the first time, whether it was banging into things, whether it was looking at my kid's homework and not being able to see it. I mean, all of that has an element of pain to it, right? Mm-hmm. So, you know, that is that one element of being brave and courageous and sharing that. Because I think, at least for me, it's so much easier to share, well, I went skydiving last week. You know what I'm saying? Mm-hmm. Like the big victories rather than, okay, before every victory, there's usually a trial.
0: Mm-hmm.
1: There's usually some kind of challenge. And so my challenge to even somebody that's listening and it might not have vision challenges or maybe listening so they can connect with somebody that does. All of us, before we have that victory, we have that challenge, and to be able to share both.
0: Well, there are a lot of things that people who are sighted can do that I'm really not interested in. I really have no interest in driving an 18-wheeler. So the fact that I'm blind, you know, I'm just not, I don't care. But there are things we can do, and that's what we have to focus on, what we can do rather than what we can't do.
1: Yes.
0: And that's where the hope is for us, is to keep our eye on that reminder. And my dog and I did a hike a couple weekends ago with a group of people. Only one or two of them knew, you know, had been on a hike with me before. And they were so amazed by the end. We managed to do a rather different, it was a new trail and a difficult hike without help. And some people, in fact, tried to help and they were getting in the way. And at one point, my dog turned around and scowled at them for giving instruction. Because he was basically, I could tell he was saying, I know how to do this. You know, stay out of it.
1: Right.
0: And he did. And we did.
1: Love it.
0: But that's why people have to see us out there doing things so they can change their perspective. And been out there and standing up at a podium and talking with pride about being blind, and that you don't have to feel sorry for us. Yeah, there are things like my sister was always very sad that she couldn't see her grandchild. But she said she just wanted, you know, a minute to be able to see her grandchild. But she has the same condition as I have. And that, it's sad. We have some things we really would like to see, but for the most part, our lives are pretty normal.
1: Yeah. Yeah. And back to your point about living life, and you used the phrase podium. And one thing that I'm learning, and this is what I'm learning right now, because I've been kind of frustrated a little bit, because I've back on the speaking journey. I used to speak a lot until I really had to swallow my vision loss. And then honest to goodness, I must have fallen off the stage at some point during my lifetime, because that has been a huge issue for me. That's why I stopped speaking on stages. And then I had to have a good friend who literally led me on many stages. And she's like, not only can you do this, she's like, people need to hear your story. And so I've been on this journey, like, okay, you know, God, show me the right stages that I get to be on. And, you know, it's a slow process. But all this to say, one thing I'm learning is that every single day we wake up and get out of bed and we decide to do life differently. We decide to find that one thing that makes us excited. We face life as an experiment rather than, you know, something we have to trudge through. You know, we get to do something differently today. We get to embrace our different. So every time I'm out there throwing a football at the basketball goal, or every time I'm out there helping my kids with homework in the library, or every time I'm out there skydiving, I still want to do that again. Somebody call me to go skydiving with you. You know, anytime we do that, those are our podiums. Those are our audiences. So to those people out there, they're like, I don't want to do public speaking. I'm not asking you to speak publicly in front of a huge audience. That'd be awesome if you want to, like me. But start with the everyday. Start inviting people into your everyday moments, into your everyday stories, and live like you want to be alive. Live like you want to invite people into your story. And the more that you do that, the more not only do you get stories to share, but the more invitations you'll have to share your story because you're impacting the people around you.
0: Right. It is sometimes tiring to have to make those adjustments and do things differently, but what's the alternative? Mm-hmm. And we also can be kind to ourselves and say, no, I'm not going to do this right now. I need to take a break. And that's okay, just like anybody else. Again, it's taking care of ourselves first and then do whatever it is that needs to be done. But just to acknowledge that we're human beings like everybody else.
1: Well, Bill, I thought you were secretly Superman.
0: Well, there's no phone booths anymore, so I can't jump in a phone booth and come out in a blue union suit with red cape anymore. So I just have to be me.
1: Okay.
0: Yeah. Yeah. But that's the way some people see me, and I get a little bit nervous, you know, because they're just not used to being around people with disabilities who are able to be just themselves, to be able to, you know, to live like everybody else. And as you say, by doing things differently. Yeah. That's what we're talking about.
1: Yeah. And I love that moment because I am learning that. I do have a couple things coming up in 2026. And so I was sitting having lunch with a lady. I'm speaking at her event in March, I believe, and it's a couple day event. So I will be staying down there. So I told her, A, is it okay to have my dog? You know, because I'm learning how to do that. I'm like, oh, yeah, he has to go with me now. But B, I told her, I said, I just need to know if I'm sharing, you know, quarters with somebody or if I can be hopefully alone. That's what I was advocating for. And I caught myself and I'm like, wait a second. I'm noticing that I'm not going to have endless energy. Yay.
0: Right.
1: It's taken 47 years for me to realize that, you know, realizing I need that. And I was advocating for myself. So I thought of you, Bill, as I was doing lunch. I'm like, look at me advocating for myself. Bill would be so proud.
0: Now, remember, your dog can go anywhere that you go.
1: Yes. Yes.
0: And in fact, I really found out that's one thing that people seem to have learned. The thing that, you know, there are fewer people now who reject having a service animal. And sometimes the service animal, I remember going someplace and the waitress was more interested in knowing what the dog wanted than taking my order.
1: Yes. Yes. And I'll be honest, I've had my guy since September 1st is when we first met.
0: Oh, really?
1: And it wasn't until, I'm not going to say where it was, but Bill, this last weekend, I got what I like to call carded, which means I was pulled aside from an event and they asked me for the paperwork for the dog. And I was like, and I have a card, Love Dogs Inc. They gave me a card to show.
0: Right.
1: And this person was just so impressed. She's like, wow, this is amazing. But I think we're also living, at least here where I'm at in Florida, they're having a lot of people just buying the stupid vest on Amazon or whatever and calling it a service animal or whatever. So
0: it's
1: I get why they're doing it.
0: $175 and they can get a card and a thing to wear.
1: Yeah. Yeah. And so, but again, that's part of our story.
0: Yeah.
1: That's part of our journey. That's part of our invitation to do things differently. Mm-hmm. And so I explained to her a little bit about my journey with the guide dog. She's like, I had no idea people had to go away for that much time. I had no idea you had to wait on a list for that much time. I had no idea. For me, I had to do a bunch of online training before I was even considered to be, you know, with the dog. And so she was just like, just blown away. But again, she didn't know.
0: He didn't know.
1: And so,
0: but you were educating him. And that's the important thing, that people need education from us. And that's part of it.
1: Yeah, that's part of the story too, is educating people.
0: Yeah.
1: Exactly.
0: And be proud of it.
1: Yes. Yes. I mean, even the simple idea of not touching someone that has a white cane, I don't know why that's so hard. I think I have a sign on me somewhere that says, please hug. And it's the opposite because I'm not one of those touchy-feely people. And so, but ever since I've been walking that out, people just wanted, and I'm like, no, like, that's a trigger for me most times. And so I'm like, wait, unless I know the person.
0: Right.
1: If I don't know you. No.
0: Exactly.
1: You know, but it's that kind of education. And it's also paying attention if it's the right person to go, can you tell me more about what was going on, you know, inside of you when you wanted to reach out and help me? Like, I appreciate that, but can you tell me more about
0: absolutely.
1: That? You know, and that gives them some curiosity too of, huh, what was it that made me, you know, want to do that? And how can I help you in a way that makes you feel validated as well?
0: That's it. And that can be tiring, but that's, I'm afraid, that comes with part of the of getting out and being out there and being seen. We just have to do more education than we planned. But, you know, we're not only helping ourselves, but we're helping other blind people. When they come along, the people are getting educated.
1: Mm-hmm. Well, I think that's part of, back to our previous conversations, and hopefully people listen to that, but that's why it's so important to have that one or two people in your life, like a marble jar friend that I referenced to last week, I think it was. But to have those people in your life that you know that are going to stay at the table with you no matter what. So when you go out in public, either A, you may be with them, or B, even when you're not, you can come home and call, or come home and, you know, meet with that person and share, man, I did this and it was hard because of this and this and this. So you're not alone in it. You're not having to figure out your story by yourself.
0: Right.
1: You've got people with you. And that's an important part to this, is that yes, I want people to go out and experience, but Bill, more than that, I want them to have those people in their lives who are happy to be with them no matter what.
0: Right.
1: And I want them to have that place where they can share their experiences with.
0: And the realization that when we tell our story, it helps us to feel freer and helps the listener to be free with us.
1: Yeah.
0: And can set up a communication and possibly even a friendship.
1: Mm-hmm.
0: And I've had many friends that I've met partially because they wanted to know more about how I operate as a blind person. And then we get past that and begin to see each other as friends.
1: Yeah.
0: Not blind versus sighted, but just friends. And that's the situation I think we need to do, because it's so easy to get isolated when you're a person with a disability.
1: Exactly. Yeah, and you can tell, if you've ever wanted things to be awkward, because I evidently have a knack for creating those kind of experiences for myself. But so there was a group of people that I was working with my speaking with, right? And it was one of the first places that I really tried to go out in public with my cane, right? So I'm still learning, and I just let people do stuff for me. Like, I could do it, but I was like, shoot, if you're going to do it for me, bring it on. So they were doing everything. Yeah. Well, they came into contact with some other people that knew me very well and knew that I could do all this stuff. So it was just very interesting to see these two groups mesh. And I'm like, oh, shoot. and so that can happen. So if you do decide not to share your story and you let people do stuff for you, be warned, you will be called out one of these days. So take our advice and share your story.
0: And on that note, I think we have to close the session. But I want to thank you so much for being here and being a wonderful co-host. And this conversation was really helpful for me, as I hope it was for you. And we look forward to maybe having some other opportunities to do more communicating with each other and making a difference.
1: Yes.
0: And that's the big thing, is being different. This is Phil Lundgren. Glad to have you here at our audience. Hope you've gained something from this, and look forward to having you tune in again. Thank you.

0: Welcome. You are listening to Aftersight. This recording is intended solely for individuals who are blind or have low vision.
1: Faster than a speeding bullet. More powerful than a locomotive. Able to leap tall buildings at a single bound. Look, up in the sky. It's a bird. It's a plane. It's Superman.
2: Adventures of Superman.
3: When the planet Krypton, home of a race of supermen, exploded into dust, the sole survivor was an infant boy who had been shot to Earth in a sealed rocket. Today, that boy, grown to manhood, is known as Superman, sworn enemy of the forces of evil. To aid him in his never-ending fight for truth and justice, he masquerades as Clark Kent, crime reporter for a great metropolitan newspaper. His secret is carefully guarded. No one is aware that Kent is Superman. No one but you.
2: Join with us now on ABC as Superman matches his amazing strength against a mindless creature of cold steel in an exciting transcribed adventure entitled The Mystery of the Mechanical Monster. Since the beginning of time, man has ever sought to conquer the elements, to harness the unlimited forces of nature. He has thrown great dams across wide rivers and tapped the energy in their raging torrents. He has bridled the wind, given himself silver wings. He has captured and stored the heat of the sun and the moisture of the rain. Yes, he has even split the atom. For better or for worse. These things man has done, and more. But it is not enough. It is not enough that he has mastered the wind and the water, the sun and the rain. He strives to master life itself, to give to things of stone and wood and steel the power to think and reason and live. This is the story of one such man. The story of a mindless dream come true. The story of a mechanical monster. It is noon at the corner of 1st and Main Streets in the heart of the city of Metropolis. Office workers on their way to lunch crowd the curbstones waiting for the traffic lights to change. Suddenly a woman screams. Then another. Another. A wave of panic and pandemonium sweeps over the crowd as they fall back from the intersection. For there, almost in the center of Main Street, a 200-pound iron manhole cover has been tossed aside like a poker chip. And the gleaming metal head and shoulders of a huge mechanical monster can be seen emerging from the dark depths of the sewer. The shocking, almost unbelievable news travels like wildfire by radio.
4: 5,000 people were eyewitnesses today to the startling appearance of a mechanical monster.
2: By news, boy.
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6: Hey, I seen it. I seen it, I tell you. I seen it with my own two eyes.
3: Meanwhile, at the offices of the Metropolis Daily Planet, Clark Kent, who is in reality Superman, is closeted with Perry White, editor of the paper.
7: 5,000 people can't be crazy, Chief.
8: Who said so?
7: Well, after all...
8: You remember that thing on the radio 10 or 12 years ago?
7: What?
8: That Orson Welles Man from Mars scare?
7: Oh, that...
8: Why people deserted their homes, went out of their minds.
7: Yeah, but this is a little different, Chief. The people at 1st and Main Street saw this thing. They all saw it, mind you. Not one, two, three, or four, but all of them. The traffic cop, the sales girl, the executive, the housewife, everybody.
8: Ah, mass hysteria.
7: Oh, Chief, did mass hysteria lift that iron manhole cover?
8: Now listen, Kent.
7: Just a minute. Did mass hysteria smash in the radiator of the car that hit the monster?
8: I don't know.
7: Of course it didn't. All the eyewitness accounts tally.
8: They do not.
7: What?
8: One man said it was made of metal. Another said it was made of painted wood. Another said it was a giant in a suit of armor.
7: I know. I know. But This much they all agree on. They saw the head and shoulders of a huge creature coming out of the sewer opening. A car hit it and it dropped out of sight.
8: And how come the police found no trace of it when they searched the sewer?
7: Well, by the time they got there, it was gone.
8: Gone? Gone where? Back to its hotel room?
7: Oh.
8: Or maybe to the drugstore for chocolate mullet? After all, even a monster has to eat, you
7: Chief, know. You've heard of the mechanical brain.
8: Well, what about it?
7: Well, it can add, subtract, multiply, and divide up into the millions.
8: But it can't walk through a sewer, and it can't stick its head out of an open manhole, and it can't disappear into thin air.
7: Well, maybe someone has invented one that can.
8: Maybe you've been going to too many Boris Koloff movies.
7: Now, look,
8: oh, forget it, Kent. Forget it. Something like this always pops up. If it isn't flying discs, it's...
9: Mr. White!
8: How many times have I told you not to barge in here without knocking?
9: It wouldn't help, but this just came over the police teletype.
7: What is it, Beanie?
8: I'll take it. Great Caesar Scopes.
7: What happened, Chief?
8: They've cornered the mechanical monster in Pines Bridge Park.
10: Inspector Henderson!
7: Inspector Henderson!
11: Oh, hello, Kent.
10: Hey, close your men in on the south side, Riley.
12: Yes, sir.
10: Keep that circle tight.
7: Oh, what's the story, Inspector?
11: Oh, Kent, don't bother me now, will you please?
10: Malone, get those tear gas guns off that truck and move fast.
11: Oh, what am I talking about, anyway? What good is tear gas against a mechanical monster?
7: Are you sure he's in the park, Inspector?
10: What? Yes, I'm sure. Hey, keep those searchlights moving, men.
7: Who saw him, Inspector?
11: Oh, Kent, in the name of heaven, please. Yeah, what is it?
12: A girl broke through the line in the bandstand.
7: Wait a minute. I can't understand a word you're saying.
12: A girl broke through the line up near the bandstand. Broke through? She ran right into Senator Park.
7: She what?
12: Well, we didn't have a chance to stop her. Before we knew it was happening, we lost her in the dark.
10: You mean to tell me that there's a girl in there now with that monster?
12: Yeah, she must be crazy.
11: Oh, good heavens. Look, pass the word along. Tell the men to watch that fire. All I need now is to have one of them put a bullet in the girl.
12: Yes,
7: don't worry, Inspector.
11: Kent, instead of standing there telling me not to worry, why don't you get your friend Superman in on this thing? If ever we needed him, we need him now.
7: Inspector, no sooner said than done. See you later.
3: Melting into the darkness behind the battery of high-powered searchlights, Clark Kent swiftly makes the transformation from the mild-mannered, bespectacled reporter to his true role of Superman. Then, leaping high into the air, the only human being who numbers among his other amazing powers the power of flight, hovers like some great red and blue bird above the park, his sharp, all-seeing eyes piercing the darkness below, a darkness made more fantastic by searching fingers of light. Suddenly, he spots his quarry. Turning in midair, every muscle in his powerful body tense and taut, he swoops down like a diving hawk and lands on a tree-bordered path. Directly in front of him, lumbering up the path like some huge creature spawned in the dark horror of a nightmare, is the mechanical monster. And held close in its arms, hard against the cold, riveted steel of its massive chest, is a young girl. Slowly, foot by foot, moving with the clumsy, stiff-legged gait of a mindless thing, the monster closes the gap between itself and Superman. A shrill, high-pitched whine, almost like the eerie threnody of a lost soul, comes from its shapeless slit of a mouth. And the two purplish-blue bulbs that serve as its eyes flicker on and off like ghostly signal lights. Puzzled and uncertain, facing a new kind of menace, Superman hesitates as the towering creature bears down upon him. How can he stop to do battle with it without injuring the girl? The answer comes from an unexpected source, the girl herself.
13: Don't try to stop him!
7: I've got to stop him! He'll kill you if I don't!
13: No, please! You don't understand! He's all right now.
7: The police have the park surrounded. He can't get through.
13: Call them off. Tell them to go away. He won't hurt anyone now unless they try to stop him. Please, you must believe me.
7: Who are you? What's your name?
13: Karen Martin. I'll explain everything when this is over.
7: All right. Get in touch with Clark Kent at the Daily Planet.
13: I will. Now, please, don't let the police try to stop him.
7: I'll do my best.
11: Superman, look, that girl must be out of her mind.
7: I don't think so, Inspector. She seemed to be controlling the monster. He had her in his arms, but she wasn't hurt or afraid.
11: Well, then I'm going out of my mind.
7: Will you call off your men?
11: Look, what if she is crazy? What if that monster goes berserk?
7: I don't think he will. It's worth the chance, Inspector.
11: All right. But heaven help us if we're wrong.
14: what I'm on. Hello, Governor. Yes, Governor, yes, I know. Yes, yes, of course, absolutely. Yes, you can be sure I will. Right. Oh, now what?
15: Commissioner Flynn of the State Police.
14: All right, put him on. Hello, yes, this is Perry White. Yes, I know all about it. I'm trying to locate him now. I said I'm trying to locate him now. What would you like me to do? Hang myself? Well, that's too bad. Go ahead, Commissioner. Go as high as you like. Loudmouth, smart aleck. No more calls. I don't want to talk to anyone. Is that clear?
15: Yes, sir.
14: Where, oh, where is that Clark Kent?
16: You looking for me, Chief?
14: Looking for you? Looking for you? Whatever gave you that quaint idea? Why should I be looking for you? Why?
16: Remember your blood pressure, Chief.
14: They wouldn't convict me. No, they couldn't possibly convict me. It would be justifiable homicide.
16: What would be justifiable homicide?
14: If I throttled you with my bare hands, if I cut you up into little pieces and fed you to the fishes.
16: Obviously, I've done something wrong.
14: Wrong? You've done something wrong, did you say? Oh, no. Heaven forbid. How could you do anything wrong?
16: All right, out with it. What have I done?
14: No, you don't know, do you?
16: Frankly, no.
14: You don't know that you let the biggest story of the year slip through your fingers. You don't know that with the help and cooperation of that muscle-bound friend of yours, that empty-headed, addle-pated, thick-necked, lanta-jawed oaf who calls himself Superman, you don't know that with his kind assistance, you managed not only to miss a sensational story, but you also succeeded in throwing the city into panic and bringing the wrath of heaven down on my head.
16: Is that all?
14: Is that all? Isn't it enough that people are cowering behind locked and bolted doors? Isn't it enough that the entire city is in panic? Isn't it enough that I've had frantic calls from the mayor, the governor, the president of the city council, and the commissioner of the state police?
16: Because Superman didn't capture the mechanical monster?
14: No, because the moon is made of green cheese. Now, what do you think?
16: I explained it all to the rewrite man when I phoned in.
14: You explained what?
16: Why Superman couldn't stop the monster. Why he talked Inspector Henderson into calling off the police.
14: And that's another thing. Poor Henderson. He's a nervous wreck. Everybody's got him on the carpet.
16: Oh, I'm sorry about that, but
14: then who cares whether you're sorry or not? What I want to know and what I want to know fast is, where is that mechanical monster?
16: Well,
14: now, wait a minute. Before you answer, if you say you don't know, you can turn around fast, walk out of here, and never come back. Kent, where are you going?
17: Just following orders.
14: You close that door and come back here. Close it like that.
16: Well?
14: Well, what?
16: You called me back.
14: Kent, I'm an old man. I'll be 61 in April. Now let me live my few remaining years in peace and quiet. Don't take my heart out.
16: I'm sorry, Chief.
14: You don't have to be sorry. Just tell me one thing. Where's that mechanical monster?
16: I don't know.
14: What do you mean you don't know? If you don't, then Superman does, and I warn you, Kent, unless you tell me. Who is it?
18: It's me, Mr. White.
16: It's Beanie.
14: Go away.
18: But I got to tell
14: you. Go away, I said.
16: Hold it, Chief. Hold it. You'll scare the life out of the poor kid. What is it, Beanie?
18: There's a lady in the reception room waiting to see you, Mr. Kent. She's awful nervous.
16: What's her name, Beanie?
18: Miss Margaret.
16: Carol Margaret. Send her in, Beanie.
18: Okay, Mr. Kent.
16: Now, maybe we'll find out what you want to know.
14: Close that door.
16: Wait till we get her in here.
14: Get who in here?
16: Carol Margaret.
14: Who's Carol Margaret?
16: The girl with the monster.
14: I don't believe it. Kent, if this is another of your tricks...
18: Step right in, man.
16: Miss Margaret?
19: Yes.
16: I'm Clark Kent.
19: How do you do?
16: How do you do? This is Perry White, editor of the Daily Planet.
19: How do you do?
14: Are you the girl who broke through the police lines and found the monster?
19: Please, don't call him that.
14: I don't care what you call him. Are you the girl?
19: Yes, I am.
14: Sit down, please.
19: Thank you.
16: Well, you better sit down, too, Chief, before you fall down.
14: Huh? Yes.
16: Now, Miss Margaret.
14: Wait a minute, Kent. Let's get a stenographer in here. We want her story word for word.
19: No, please. I can't tell you anything.
14: Now, look here, young lady.
16: Hold it, Chief.
14: What do you mean, hold it? She's got to be made to understand the spot we're in.
16: Why did you come here, Miss Margaret, if you didn't plan to clear up the mystery?
19: I made a promise to Superman.
16: But you also said you'd explain everything.
19: Yes, I know, but I can't.
14: Why not?
16: Chief, please.
14: Don't chief please me. She's got to talk. It's her public duty. If she doesn't, I'm going to turn her over to the police.
19: Well, it won't happen again. I promise you it won't.
14: No, that's not enough. The people of this city have a right to an explanation. Where's the monster now?
19: Please, I asked
14: you. All right. The thing. Where is it?
19: I can't tell you.
14: Kent, this is ridiculous, and I'm not going to put up with it.
20: Oh, Chief, listen.
14: No, I'm not going to take

0: 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Our service may not be redistributed without our written consent. If you agree to these conditions, please continue listening.
1: Now let's have it.
2: If I tell you, will you be satisfied?
1: Well, it all depends. What Mr. White means is that your reason must be good. After all, it isn't every day that a huge mechanical man tramps the streets of the city.
2: I told you it won't happen again.
1: It happened once, and that's enough. Why won't you tell us about it? You must have a reason, Miss Margaret.
2: I have.
1: Well, what is it?
2: I can't tell you unless you promise never to breathe it to a soul.
1: I won't promise anything of the kind. We're not playing a game here, miss. This is a matter of public safety.
3: Well, now, let's clear something up. As I understand it, Miss Margaret, what you've agreed to do is tell us why you feel you can't explain the existence of the mechanical man and your connection with it. Is that right?
2: Yes.
3: And you're asking us to keep that reason confidential?
2: Yes.
3: Well, Chief, I think we can go along with that.
1: Oh, you know, huh?
3: Yes, with this understanding. If we don't think Miss Margaret's reason is strong enough, we still reserve the right to refer the entire matter to the police without revealing her confidence.
1: That suits me.
3: Miss Margaret?
2: You don't leave me much choice. All right, I'll tell you. I'll tell you why I want this horrible nightmare forgotten forever. It's because the mechanical man...
3: Yes?
2: The mechanical man is my father.
4: We'll be back for the startling solution to the mystery of the mechanical monster in just a moment. But first, here is your ABC announcer.
5: 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Favorite people like Walter Winchell, Drew Pearson, Luella Parsons, and Jimmy Fiddler all are included in the Sunday lineup. The afternoon brings film actor Edward Arnold portraying Mr. President, the lovely voice of young singing star Betty Clark, and the greatest story ever told offers a moving half hour of drama from the Bible. 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And remember, ABC is dressed in your Sunday best. Yes, be sure to listen to Walter Winchell, Stop the Music, Luella Parsons, Drew Pearson, and many other great Sunday highlights over ABC, the American Broadcasting Company, tomorrow.
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6: Stunned at Carol Margaret's statement that the huge mechanical monster is her father, Clark Kent and Perry White stare at her in shocked, voiceless disbelief. Finally, Kent breaks the silence.
3: You know what you're saying, Miss Margaret?
2: Yes, I know.
1: Now, what do you mean he's your father? How can a mechanical man be your father? If you believe that, young lady...
2: No, you don't understand. I meant that my father designed him and built him. I meant that everything he does is done at my father's bidding. He's my father's slave.
1: You didn't say that. You said the mechanical man was your father.
2: I don't remember, but if I did, it's almost true. For better than a year now...
3: Don't stop, Miss Margaret.
2: No. I mustn't say any more. You promised if I told you the reason that...
3: All right, you don't have to tell us any more if you don't want to.
1: Kent, are you crazy? We don't know any more than we knew before. Who's her father? Where is he? Why did he build that monster?
3: I think Miss Margaret's reason for not wanting to tell us any more is good and sufficient.
1: No, is that so?
3: Yes.
1: Well, have another think for yourself, because I don't.
2: You promised, Mr. White.
1: I said if your reason was good enough. It isn't. Your father, whoever he is, created panic in the heart of Metropolis with that mechanical thing. 7 people were injured. Luckily, no one was trampled to death.
2: I know all that, but I told you it won't happen again.
1: It shouldn't have happened the first time.
3: Chief, we're not getting anywhere. You may go if you wish, Miss Margaret.
2: Thank you.
1: No, just a minute.
3: I appreciate you coming in.
1: Did you hear me?
3: Goodbye, Miss Margaret.
2: Goodbye, Mr. Kent. Thank you again.
1: Bye. Kent!
3: Take it easy.
1: No, you
3: just spluttering and listen to me now. I had to let her go.
1: Why? In the name of heaven, why?
3: In order to learn something. I'm going to follow
1: her. No, you're not. You're through.

0: You're finished.
1: We'll discuss that later.
0: Kent, come back here.
1: I haven't time. I've got the follower.
0: Then I'm going with you.
1: You shouldn't have come along. Chief, this is a one-man job.
2: Well, you're one man I don't trust with it. Is that her cat ahead?
1: Yes.
2: Well, I wouldn't be a bit surprised if she's leading us on a wild goose chase. Where are we?
1: Maplewood. That's the Lutheran Hospital on the left. Hold it, driver. Take it easy.
2: What's the matter?
1: Her cab's slowing up, turning into a driveway. We better get out here. Okay, driver, this'll do.
3: Right.
1: Here, I'll pay him. Here you are, driver.
3: Thanks.
1: Hey, Chief, let's go.
2: Well, now what?
1: Well, she's getting out of the cab. She's walking around to the rear of the house.
2: You mean to tell me you can see all that from here?
1: Sure. Cab's backing out of the driveway. See it?
2: You've got wonderful eyesight. That much I'll say for you.
1: Well, we cross over and walk up toward the house.
2: Kent, do you think it's smart to tackle this alone?
1: Huh?
2: What if he's got that mechanical monster in his basement?
1: Well, if it's mechanical, someone has to control it. Knock out the control and you get rid of the monster.
2: Sure, just like that. What that girl said, her old man sounds like a Frankenstein.
1: Oh.
2: Why would anyone want to build a mechanical monster unless...
1: Hold it, Chief.
2: What's the matter now?
1: You may have been right.
2: What about?
1: The wild goose chase. Come on.
2: Kent, why do you insist on talking in riddles?
1: And I'm not quite sure yet.
2: Sure about what? Take it easy, will you? I can't keep up with you.
1: Oh, I'm sorry. Here's the driveway. Well, that's one time I guessed wrong.
2: Now, Kent, either you stop...
1: I misjudged her. She pulled a fast one on us. The house is empty.
2: What? Well, how do you know?
1: There's no one in it. Not much furniture, either.
2: What are you trying to pull? You can't see through those windows. All the shades are down.
1: Take my word for it. Come on, let's go around back.
2: Are you sure this is where the cab turned in?
1: Positive.
2: She couldn't have gone far. She got out of the cab. Maybe she didn't get out.
1: No, she did all right. And she walked back here. Look.
2: Look at what?
1: The imprints of her heels in the gravel.
2: I can't see them without my glasses, and you got me so excited I left my glasses back in the office. Where do they lead?
1: Hey, that's funny.
2: Yeah, if it is, let me in on it, will you? Not laugh.
1: Her heel prints go halfway across the yard and then disappear.
2: Yeah, that's where she sprouted wings and took off. Oh, I ought to have my head examined for letting you do the things you do. I knew I should have turned that girl over to the police, but no, I had to get soft again. I let
1: go. Great Scott!
2: Now what brilliant deduction have you come up with?
1: No deduction, just a discovery.
2: A brilliant one, I'm sure.
1: Come here and take a look. Look at that.
2: And now what's so special about that? It's an old wooden sewer cover. Before the city sewer system was extended out here, they had their own disposal duct.
1: This is where her heel prints end. All right, let me get the cover off.
2: You're not suggesting she climbed down there.
1: Would be.
2: Well, what for? Just an old abandoned sewer duct.
1: Well, there's an iron ladder and some fresh gravel at the bottom of it. This is where she disappeared.
2: Don't go down there, Kent.
1: No, why not?
2: In the first place, it's pitch dark. Second place, it isn't safe.
1: Well, if it was safe for her, it's safe for me. Wait up there while I look around.
2: Oh, no. You're not getting out of my sight.
1: You don't want to come down here, Chief.
2: Oh, I don't want to, but I'm going to. Well, let's turn back, Kent. We've gone far enough.
1: No, we haven't.
2: But what good is it? You can't see your hand in front of your face. And anyway, I told you, if she came down here...
1: Short.
2: Hey, where are you, Kent?
1: Right here. There's a stone door with a ring in it. Huh. Leads into a kind of a basement. Here, take my hand. Okay, watch it now. There are three stone steps going down.
2: We're crazy. We're absolutely crazy.
1: Careful. Are you all right?
2: All right as I'll ever be in a pitch dark sewer.
1: We're not in the sewer now. This is part of a basement underneath a house. Oh, wait a minute.
2: Don't worry. I'm not going anywhere.
1: I hear voices. Listen.
2: I don't hear a thing.
1: It's the market girl and an elderly man.
2: Say, what have you got, a crystal ball?
1: Come on, follow me.
2: Follow you? Well, I can't even see.
1: Take my hand. Softly now. Okay, that's far enough.
4: Father, you can't go on like this. You've got to stop.
1: Do you hear the voices now?
2: Yes.
1: The man's her father.
4: Don't you see what's going on?
1: Where are they? There's a basement adjoining this one. We're standing at a connecting door.
2: What do we do?
1: I'm going to open the door. Here goes.
5: Hello, Miss Margaret.
6: Carol, who are these men? What
0: are they doing in here?
4: Please go back the way you came.
0: Who are they? How did they get here?
5: Is he your father?
4: Yes, please, Mr. Kent.
0: Carol?
4: Yes, Father.
0: Who are these men?
4: They're from a newspaper. Mr. Kent, he's not well. Please don't get him into a rage.
2: Here, let me handle this. Sir, my name is Perry White. I don't think we've ever met.
0: I'm Dr. Margaret. I have no desire to meet you. What are you doing trespassing in my private laboratory?
2: And what are you doing building mechanical monsters to scare people to death?
4: Mr. White!
5: Chief, take it easy.
0: How dare you call my creation a monster? How dare you?
2: Well, what do you call it?
0: The answer to man's salvation. Man is destroying himself on the altar of his own greed.
4: Father.
0: His flesh dies from disease and his mind is poisoned by fear and frustration. I am creating a new race of men to take the place of those who failed.
4: Father, please.
0: Behind that curtain is the first of my mechanical brain children. Soon there will be others.
2: Not if I can help it.
0: You dare to challenge me? You dare?
4: Father.
0: But of course, you are human and riddled with fear. You must be destroyed. I draw the curtain. Behold your mechanical executioner.
4: Father, no.
5: Just a minute, Dr. Margaret.
0: Stand back. I throw a switch. Hit a dial. Destroy them. He's coming at us. Destroy these evil humans. Destroy them.
2: Stand back. I'll take care of him.
6: Leaping to a table, Clark Kent smashes the large light bulb suspended from the ceiling, plunging the cavernous basement room into darkness. Then, dropping to the floor again, he faces the huge mechanical creature with its two blinking purple eyes.
0: Fools! Darkness cannot save you!
6: Plunging at the monster, Kent, now in his true role of Superman, smashes his fist into the blank metal face. The monster reels drunkenly and the eerie whine of its mechanism fluctuates. But still it comes on, its gigantic arms extended, blindly searching for its prey.
0: Destroy! Destroy!
6: Determined to put an end to the madness, Superman leaps from the floor and tackles the huge creature above its stiff-jointed knees. For a timeless moment, it sways like a towering tree in the wind, and then, losing its balance, it crashes down on the cement, its riveted body breaking apart.

0: I had a long talk with the chief of staff at the hospital, Miss Margaret, and he assured me your father would be perfectly all right after treatment and a good long rest.
1: I hope so, Mr. Kent. I don't know how to thank you and Mr. White for all you did.
2: Don't thank me. I almost cooked all of our gooses. Or is it geese? When that thing came at us. I still don't know how Kent managed to floor it.
1: It was a courageous thing to do.
2: Courageous? Why, even Superman would have hesitated to tackle that bird.
0: Fortunately, he didn't.
2: What was that, Kent?
0: Huh? Oh, nothing, Chief. Absolutely nothing.
3: 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Listen again next week when Superman solves a baffling murder and a puzzling mystery in The Diamond of Death. Superman is a copyrighted transcribed feature appearing in Superman DC comic magazines and brings you radio's most fabulous character in thrilling stories of action, mystery, and adventure. 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
4: faster than a speeding bullet, more powerful than a locomotive, able to leap tall buildings at a single bound. 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
3: The role of Superman is played by Bud Collier, Lois Lane by Joan Alexander. Music is composed and played by John Garth. This is Jackson Beck reminding you to be sure to listen next week to The Diamond of Death on The Adventures of Superman. Now a listening reminder. Next Saturday night, Superman will be heard at an earlier time. You won't want to miss a single one of these thrilling dramas. So check your local newspaper for the exact hour. And be sure to hear Superman next Saturday at its new time. This is ABC, the American Broadcasting Company.

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3: 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The first article that we'll start with is from Money.com 2026. Has your data been compromised? What is a data breach? A data breach is what happens when personal, confidential, or sensitive data is accessed without authorization. A data breach normally occurs when cyber criminals find a website security vulnerability, but it can also happen when personal data is leaked accidentally. Data breaches can be very damaging and expensive for both businesses and consumers, and takes considerable time and money to repair. According to the Poninam Institute, the average cost of a data breach in the U.S. in 2023 was $9.48 million. Take action to keep your money safe. Why do cyber criminals steal data? Cyber criminals profit by selling stolen personal data, typically in a place on the internet called the dark web. Stolen emails, usernames, and passwords can be used to access other online accounts, which helps cyber criminals steal identities, a crucial step in committing fraud or theft. When a cyber criminal steals your identity, they can open credit cards in your name, commit insurance fraud, or launder money, all at your expense. Do I need to be worried if my data was compromised in a data breach? The short answer is, it depends. Money's data breach tool has an Have I Been PWNeds database to tell whether your data was compromised in a data breach, but it can sometimes take years for stolen data to surface for sale on the dark web. The best and simplest thing to do when your data is breached is to change your password on the breached account and any other accounts that use the same password. That way, if your data does surface for sale on the dark web, your old password is useless. What should I do if my data was compromised in a data breach? The simplest way to take action when you find out your data was compromised in a data breach is to change the password on your breached account and any other accounts that also use the same password. Cyber criminals rely on people using their passwords on multiple online accounts. Since the average American internet user has 150 online accounts, it's extremely difficult to keep track of 150 strong, unique passwords in a safe place. How can I prevent my data from being compromised in a data breach? Generally, not much. Data breaches happen when cyber criminals attack businesses, not individuals. So even if you keep your personal computer safe with antivirus software, you can't personally prevent a breach from happening on a website you use. You can take simple steps to protect yourself, like avoiding creating online accounts on untrustworthy websites. How does Money know my data was compromised in a data breach? Money gets data breach information from I Have Been Pwned, a website that consolidates publicly available data breach information so that internet users can easily search to see whether their email was compromised in publicly available data breaches. If you don't want your email address to show up in Have I Been Pwned's database, you can opt out of their site. How comprehensive is Money's data breach database? The first thing to remember is that the average data breach takes 280 days to identify and contain. So some data breaches may be missing in our results because they simply haven't been discovered yet. Other data breaches, some of which you have heard about in media reports, might not show up in our database because our data source, Have I Been Pwned, and that's PWNED, hasn't been granted access to the details of the breach. If a company notifies you of a data breach and you do not see your data breach results on Money, you should follow instructions from the company to protect your account immediately. It's possible this breach data hasn't made its way into our database yet. How to take action? First, find out whether your data has been compromised. And you can do this by entering your email address and your full name on the Money.com website. 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The lower the expense ratio, the more of a profit you get to pocket. Money saved is money earned, and it also results in more principal that gets to compound over time. 2, automate your savings and investments. Another way to save money over time is to implement an set it and forget it approach. Enter automatic transfers, which banks and brokerages offer to let you see a set certain amount of money to automatically move to your savings and investment accounts. For investors, this allows for dollar cost averaging, a strategy that entails investing a set amount of money into financial markets at regular intervals. The approach lets you ignore market noise that could tempt you to pull your cash onto the sidelines and miss out on market returns. If you have a 401k or a similar retirement savings account, you likely already have automatic transfers set up. Consider doing the same with your savings and investment accounts. 3, stick to the basics when investing. Many people who grow their investment portfolio enough to reach their goals do so by relying on balanced index funds instead of trying to pick individual stocks that beat the market. While picking the stocks that outperform the rest of the market will result in higher returns, it's extremely difficult to do, even for professionals. Dollar cost averaging into well-diversified funds is a time-tested strategy, and it will take a lot less time and effort than consistently buying and selling stocks in an effort to replicate what experts on Wall Street are doing. Diversification refers to investing in a mix of assets like stocks, bonds, and cash, as well as assets of different sizes and types. For instance, a portfolio could include funds that offer exposure to small, mid, and large-cap U.S. stocks in several industries, such as technology, healthcare, and industrials, as well as funds with international stocks and funds with bonds. Some investments will hold steady or perform well, while others suffer, which will help your portfolio weather storms in the market. Our next article, experts are bullish on gold, and here's how to get in. Gold's unexpected 2025 rally has continued into the fall, with prices in some markets rising above $4,000 per ounce. Bridgewater Associates founder Ray Dalio said recently, "You would probably have something like 15% of your portfolio in gold, because it's one asset that does very well when the typical parts of the portfolio go down." While J.P. Morgan head honcho Jamie Dimon said, "This is one of the few times in my life that it's semi-rational to have some in your portfolio." With ongoing market fluctuations and tariff uncertainty, it is easy to see why gold has become a popular investment vehicle. It's often viewed as an asset to invest during volatile times. These days, some experts say, it's a safer bet. If you're looking to get in on the action, follow these steps and some recommended options to get started with a gold IRA or a gold leverage ETF. 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The anonymity afforded by Bitcoin and other blockchain-based tokens appeals to privacy-minded consumers. This attribute also makes a goldmine for fraudsters, and crypto ATMs play a starring role. Crypto ATMs are owned by private companies that provide the technology for a physical on-ramp between fiat currency, the regular money, and the blockchain. About 80% of the world's nearly 30,000 crypto ATMs are in the U.S. These physical kiosks are sometimes referred to as Bitcoin ATMs, although some let users buy other tokens, like Ethereum or stablecoins. People use cash or a debit card to buy crypto at these machines, some of which also lets users sell crypto held in a digital wallet and receive their cash. Many fraud victims don't realize until it's too late that crypto ATMs are fundamentally different from their bank-operated counterparts. Because they look like normal ATMs, people often assume they're affiliated with mainstream financial institutions and covered by the same regulatory structure that includes guardrails and consumer safeguards. Crypto ATM scans are increasing. This can be a costly misassumption. The FBI reported a 58% year-over-year jump in crypto kiosk-related fraud losses. Last year, Americans were swindled out of $388 million in these scams. Officials noted that seniors, who are less likely to be familiar with digital transactions, are often targeted by scams. Traditional bank transfers or credit card transactions have fraud prevention measures. These measures provide consumer protection or financial institution safeguards to stop or reverse the transfer. That is not the case with the Bitcoin ATM transactions, Michigan's Consumer Protection Department wrote in a 2025 report about crypto ATMs. Bitcoin ATMs operate outside conventional banking system, which makes them easier targets for manipulation. Scammers manipulate victims into using these ATMs to transfer funds directly into the scammers' crypto wallets. California's Department of Financial Protection and Innovation warned in a recent consumer briefing about crypto ATM scams. Transactions cannot

0: This service is intended solely for individuals who cannot read conventional print due to a disability. Ineligible listeners risk infringing on copyright laws, and KPBS Radio Reading Service is not responsible for any violations that may occur. Our service may not be redistributed without our written consent. If you agree to these conditions, please continue listening.
1: Lawmakers have started cracking down. States have added consumer guardrails. Bitcoin Depot, which operated a network of 9,000 kiosks, filed for Chapter 11 bankruptcy last Monday. It was a sharp reversal of fortune for a company that was, at one point, the largest crypto ATM operator in North America. Although the Trump administration has been supportive of an expanding role for crypto in the financial system, the CEO of Bitcoin Depot blamed the company's failure on a hostile regulatory environment. This stepped-up oversight is largely coming from states. So far, Indiana, Minnesota, and Tennessee have banned crypto ATMs. Connecticut suspended Bitcoin Depot's business license. A number of other states have implemented tighter regulations around crypto ATMs, such as transaction caps. Missouri Attorney General Catherine Hanaway called crypto ATMs the new getaway cars for fraud when announcing a lawsuit against another kiosk operator, CoinFlip. CoinFlip disputed the charges. Other states have advised residents about the high cost of scams around crypto ATMs. The money sent through Bitcoin ATMs is nearly impossible to recover. This fact makes them an attractive option for criminals engaged in fraud and money laundering. Michigan regulators warned in last year's report they allow scammers to steal money quickly and anonymously. Our next article from Money.com. Kevin Marsh is the new head of the Fed. Here's why this matters for your money. The Federal Reserve is about to welcome a new chair for the first time in 8 years as Kevin Warsh takes the reins from Jerome Powell. And while what's happening in Washington may feel far away from everyday financial life, it's a change worth paying attention to. Does the average investor or consumer need to care about what's happening at the Fed, said David Bush, chief investment officer at Trajan Wealth? Absolutely. That's because Warsh is taking the helm of a central bank at a particularly interesting time in Fed history. The bank is charged with a dual mandate, to keep unemployment low and prices stable, and because of the Iran war and the White House's tariff policies, inflation is running hotter than the Fed likes. As of March, the inflation measure the Fed tracks was up 3.2% year over year. The Fed's long-run target is 2%. Which makes it all but certain that Warsh's first moves as a chair will be focused on slowing price increases. The primary tool the Fed has to achieve its goals is the federal funds rate, or the interest rate banks pay when they lend money to each other overnight. The 12-person Federal Open Market Committee votes throughout the year whether to increase or decrease the rate's target range. Although Warsh will lead that committee, his vote will count the same as other members. Warsh can't come in and unilaterally on his own make rate decisions, Bush adds. Loretta Mester, an adjunct professor of finance at the Wharton School of the University of Pennsylvania, points out that the chair is changing, not just the makeup of the whole group. In fact, Powell himself has vowed to serve out the rest of his term, which doesn't end until 2028. This helps with continuity. Even if Warsh charges up some of the Fed's processes, like how often it gives press conferences and which inflation metric it prefers, its core responsibilities will remain the same. What's notable, however, is that the U.S. is in the middle of a massive debate over how politically independent the central bank should be. Since taking office for his second term, President Donald Trump has applied increasing pressure on Powell to bring down interest rates, a campaign that has involved his administration investigating Powell, publicly calling him a numbskull, and admitting to wanting to, quote, fire his ass, end quote. When the federal

fund rate is high, borrowing is expensive. Credit card APRs rise, new auto and personal loans cost more, and people tend to spend less. When it's low, debt becomes cheaper to carry, so people are encouraged to spend. Lawmakers often push for low interest rates because of the ripple effect throughout the economy. In that way, Trump's timing makes sense. He likely wants the Fed to slash rates so voters feel good financially going into the midterm elections. However, Mester, who is president of the Federal Reserve Bank of Cleveland from 2014 to 2024, says this could lead to higher inflation later on. Research has shown, too, that mixing monetary policy and politics ultimately results in worse outcomes for the public. So keeping an eye on Warsh, particularly what agenda he sets for the Federal Open Market Committee, and how he interacts with the president is a smart idea. Everyone should be wanting the Fed to be able to make its policy decisions independent of political influence, Mester says. Everyone should care that the Fed does its job. Our next article from Money.com is, it still pays to switch jobs unless you're a top 5% earner. Switching jobs no longer produces the double-digit percentage pay bump it did a few years ago, but workers who move are still typically better off than those who stay. The exception to this is the top 5% of earners who often benefit more from staying put. According to a new Bank of America report, workers who switched jobs in the first quarter of 2026 netted median wage increases of 8% year-over-year. That beats the 5% year-over-year wage increase observed in the so-called job stayers, although the gap between the two groups has narrowed to its smallest level in 7 years. In 2026, employers are not under extreme pressure to offer higher wages to attract talent. Joe Wadford, an economist at Bank of America and the report's author, described it as a low-hire, low-fire environment. The lower rate of turnover means there's less reason to pay a premium to job switchers, he wrote. Among the top earners, the highest paid 5%, the wage increase for job stayers was nearly 10%, while job switchers improved their wages by less than 2%, according to the report. For this group, it appears that loyalty pays, Wadward wrote. That's flipped for all other income groups, with job switchers earning more than job stayers. Job switching can pay off, but it has become less guaranteed. The typical pay bump for switching jobs can say a lot about the labor market. The best year to switch jobs in recent history was 2022, at the height of the pandemic-era labor shortage. Back then, job switchers secured 18% wage increases, while job stayers received 7% raises, according to the report. Often referred to as the Great Resignation, the period from 2021 to 2023 saw workers jump ship for better opportunities as employers improved offers to fill their desired headcounts and staff shifts. It's unclear if the trend of changing gigs for higher pay will make a comeback. According to Bank of America, job switching has inched up in the past year, with 13.5% of workers switching jobs in the first quarter of 2026, up from a 12.9% a year ago. As far as age, young workers are benefiting most from changing companies. Millennials who moved to another company saw after-tax wages grow twice as fast compared to those who stood still, while the rate of earnings growth increased fourfold for Gen Z, the report said. Still, this rate has slowed some in the past 4 years, alongside the broader labor market slowdown. In April, the unemployment rate was 4.3%, up from a record low 3.4% in January 23. Consumer Price Index, the CPI data for April, also revealed that inflation is outpacing wage growth for the first time in 3 years. Switching jobs isn't the hack for making more money that it once was. However, if the cost of living is chipping into your budget and your employer isn't rewarding your hard work, the latest data suggests that it could be worthwhile to brush up your resume and see what opportunities are out there in your area and your field. And now I'll be reading from
Kiplinger's Personal Finance for June 2026. 15 ways to lower your health care costs. Gas prices are soaring, the cost of beef is through the roof, and electricity bills have shot up everywhere. But in a year when the affordability of basic goods and services is causing great anxiety across the board, there seems to be no expense more worrisome to Americans than what they're paying for health care. The evidence is everywhere. 2/3 of Americans now say they worry about how they'll be able to afford health care for themselves and their families, overshadowing concerns about any other necessity, including utilities, food, groceries, housing, and gas, according to a recent poll from the nonprofit health policy organization, KFF. The majority, some say 56%, say they expect the price of receiving care will become even less affordable this year. The problem of higher health care costs is bad, and it's getting worse, says Caitlin Donovan, a senior director at the nonprofit Patient Advocate Foundation. The price of health insurance, the thing that's supposed to protect you from high medical bills, has grown especially burdensome. That particularly is true for many people who get coverage on the Affordable Care Act, the health insurance marketplace. 4 out of 5 people who are enrolled in marketplace plans for 2026 report their premiums, deductibles, coinsurance, and copayments are higher than last year, with about half saying they're a lot higher, KFF says. The benchmark premium is up 22%. Compared with a 2% average annual increase between 2020 and 2025, according to the Urban Institute. Meanwhile, the expiration of enhanced premium tax credits for people who earn more than 400% of the federal poverty level means those enrollees, on average, saw their money for premiums about double. People who get health insurance through work or Medicare have been hit hard, too. Premiums for family coverage rose 6% last year for people with employer-provided insurance, who paid an average of $6,850 in premiums, according to KFF. And costs are expected to rise even more this year, 6.7% on average, the consulting firm Mercer projects, the biggest jump in 16 years. Costs have risen even more for people 65 and older who are covered by Medicare. Monthly premiums for Part B, which covers doctor visits and other outpatient care, jumped 9.7% this year to $202.90, dwarfing the 2% inflation adjustment in Social Security benefits. As a result, the percentage of Social Security income needed to pay Medicare premiums has hit an all-time high, according to a recent analysis by the Center for Retirement Research at Boston College. Check for medical billing errors. About half of medical bills have mistakes, Donovan at the Patient Advocate Foundation estimates. Review your statements, identify possible errors, and if you see something fishy, dispute the charge. Only about 6 in 10 people with some concern about a medical bill reached out to their provider, but nearly 3/4 of those who suspected an error succeeded in getting the charge corrected, according to a 2024 study published in JAMA Health Forum. For people who did make the call, they were really more likely to get some relief, says Aaron Duffy, a scholar at the USC Schaefer Institute for Public Policy and Government Service and the lead author of the study. Wait to pay any medical bill you may get until you've received the Explanation of Benefits, or EOB, or Medicare Summary Notice from your insurance. If the amount your insurer says you owe doesn't match up with the bill, there's an error. You should call the provider's billing office and ask them to explain the discrepancy. Be persistent, says Donovan, who notes it usually takes multiple calls to get a resolution. Compare prices. Getting an MRI or a hip replacement isn't the same as shopping for a new appliance or a car. But the principle of checking costs from several providers to find the best price for what you need still applies. And prices for common health care services do vary widely, even within the same geographic area. One study found, for instance,
that the price for a lower back MRI in the Miami area ranged from $186 to $1,423, while the cost of a hip or knee replacement around San Diego ran from a low of $20,305 to a high of $51,995. Federal law now requires hospitals to post prices on their websites, including cash prices and the negotiated price for specific insurance plans for 300 shoppable services, such as a colonoscopy or knee replacement. Many have personalized tools so you can see what your costs will be. You can also call the provider for an estimate. Negotiate with your provider. Once you have a sense of the costs from different providers, you can negotiate even if you have insurance. Ask what the cash price is, Donovan says. If you know you won't likely meet your deductible outside of some catastrophic event, sometimes it will save you money not to use insurance. In fact, hospital prices for 70 common services, such as lab tests, imaging, and routine procedures, were lower nearly half the time for patients paying in cash rather than using insurance, says a study by researchers at the Johns Hopkins Bloomberg School of Public Health. You can also negotiate after the fact. Say you're stuck with a big bill because, as is common, the provider's fee was much higher than what your insurance deemed reasonable and customary. In the JAMA Health Forum billing study, 62% of respondents who reached out to negotiate a bill received a price cut. Donovan suggests offering a percentage up front, then monthly payments for a certain number of months, with the total adding up to a percentage of the total bill. Do an annual prescription review. About 66% of U.S. adults reporting taking at least one prescription medication, with 31% taking four or more, according to KFF. More medications mean a higher risk of side effects and drug interactions, as well as higher costs. It's a good idea to review your prescriptions annually with your physician to make sure you still need them. Talk to your doctor about what you should and shouldn't take. It could save you a lot of money, says Arthur Abbey Libowitz, Chief Medical Officer and President Emeritus of Health Advocate, a provider of health advocacy and navigation, well-being, and behavioral health programs. Don't forget any over-the-counter medications or dietary supplements that you take. Americans spent almost $69 billion on dietary supplements last year, most of them over-the-counter purchases, according to Grandview Research. Shop for better prices on medications. 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So check the formulary, says Libowitz. 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If you take medications with a high copayment, check with the manufacturer to see if it offers a discount program that reduces your copay, and if so, how the program works with your insurance. Medicare recipients usually aren't eligible, and some marketplace plans won't count the manufacturer's assistance toward your deductible. It's also worth checking online pharmacies, such as the Mark Cuban Cost Plus Drug Company, though that usually means paying out of pocket. If you have a comprehensive insurance plan, it usually makes more sense to get your drugs through your insurer, where you have a copay and your payment is helping you reach your deductible, says Anthony Wright, Executive Director of Families USA, a consumer advocacy organization. But in some cases, he says, the self-pay price may be cheap enough so that it makes sense to bypass your coverage, even though the payment won't count toward your deductible. Know when to go to urgent care. According to Ventura, a health benefits technology company, the average urgent care visit in 2026 cost between $150 and $280 without insurance. 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
That math's a no-brainer. Urgent care isn't a substitute for preventative care and a relationship with a primary care provider, but in many instances, it can be a good alternative to an ER visit, Leibowitz says. Urgent care can handle less serious problems that sometimes end up in the ER, such as an ankle sprain, upper respiratory infection, or back pain, according to the Mayo Clinic. But with certain symptoms, or if you have underlying health conditions, it's better to be safe than sorry. If you're experiencing potentially serious symptoms, such as chest pain, seizures, a sudden severe headache, severe abdominal pain, or serious bleeding, or if you have a head injury or a compound fracture with a bone poking through, go to the hospital. If you get insurance at work, also contribute to an FSA. 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Take care to correctly estimate those.

0: 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It is specifically designed for and directed to people with visual, physical, learning, language, or other disabilities and conditions that prevent them from reading printed materials.
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2: Welcome. This is a reading of The Economist, and I'm your reader, Mary Kiefer, with the audio reading service at the Allen County Public Library in Fort Wayne, Indiana. Today, I will be reading from the May 10th, copyright year 2026 issue of The Economist Newspaper Limited. Now I will begin with the cover story, How to Prepare for a Jobs Apocalypse. Governments must start to lay a safety net for workers threatened by AI. The launch of ChatGPT in 2022 ignited the artificial intelligence boom and elicited a chorus of warnings from AI bosses of an impending jobs apocalypse. Never mind that they have reason to talk up the disruptiveness of their products, or that rich world employment is near all-time highs. The dark message has landed. 7 in 10 Americans think AI will make it harder for people to find work. Nearly a third fear for their own jobs. A dearth of openings for college graduates, especially computer programmers, amplifies the dread. The past offers some solace for the anxious. Labor markets constantly change. Today's offices would be unrecognizable to a worker from 50 years ago. Never in modern history has technological progress hurt the overall demand for human labor. Economic historians now play down the magnitude of Engels' pause, the period during the Industrial Revolution in which working-class wages grew more slowly than the wider economy. Yet history is not always a good guide to the future, as the Industrial Revolution itself showed. The top AI models are awesome. They can tackle much more complex coding tasks than people were predicting a year ago. The number of AI agents has exploded. Spending on AI by businesses is up dramatically. Annualized recurring revenue of Anthropic, a hot model maker, is set to reach $50 billion by the end of June. There is no evidence yet in the labor market data of AI destroying many jobs. But given how fast it is improving, it would be rash to dismiss fears that it will. Society may be on the verge of a profound reallocation of resources and political upheaval. Economists' prediction that work will stay plentiful is less reassuring than it looks, especially over a long horizon. Though the market will find uses for human labor even as models and robots become more capable, the quality of those jobs and the wages they pay are not guaranteed. Data centers will account for 8.5% of America's peak power demand in 2027, up from 4.1% in 2025, predicts Goldman Sachs, a bank. As AI firms bid up the price of land and energy, the dollars people earn will go less far. Eventually, humans could, like horses in the age of the car, become uneconomical. Income may go mostly or entirely to owners of capital, who then go on to spend it on things that are made by AI and robots using natural resources that they monopolize. This dystopian possibility is behind Silicon Valley's admonitions that state intervention and perhaps a universal basic income will be necessary. That remains a long way off, if it ever happens, but governments may have to act sooner, for you do not need a cataclysm to stoke popular fury. Perhaps 2 million Americans lost their jobs between 1999 and 2011 owing to China's entry into the global trading system. That is no worse than a typical month's layoff in America's churning labor market. Yet the China shock helped propel Donald Trump to office and led to the highest tariffs since the 1930s. The white-collar employees threatened by AI have more political and social clout than factory workers hurt by Chinese competition. Even a small number of layoffs could provoke a backlash against the technology. Furious opposition to new data centers is a hint of what may be to come. Severe disruption to the security and status of many people could lead to widespread unrest, even revolution. What should governments do? One set of ideas involves slowing down change. China has urged its companies to adopt AI but not to lay off workers. Prominent economists around the world have proposed higher taxes on capital and lower ones on labor. Some campaigners want levies on data centers. Inhibiting technology is not, however, a wise path to choose. Humanity is likely to reap enormous benefits from AI, not just greater wealth, but progress fighting diseases and solving problems such as climate change and poverty. Had the Luddites stopped the automation of textile mills in early 19th century England, the world would be far worse off today. A second category of countermeasures would be better. If employment falls, income that once went to workers is likely to show up as high profits in AI firms, chip makers, data centers, or elsewhere in the supply chain. Clever tax reforms such as levies on corporate profits that are above a normal return on capital, on land, and on natural resources could capture these rents. The case for inheritance taxes to prevent the entrenchment of a capital-owning elite looks even stronger than before. At the same time, governments could help workers adjust. Public wage insurance, which smooths out falls in income after job losses, can help workers find better opportunities and so can eventually pay for itself. Denmark's active labor market policies, in which the state helps people find and train for new occupations, have been proved to cut spells in unemployment. These ideas would make the economy more efficient and fairer, regardless of AI. Would they satisfy voters facing disruption and uncertainty? In a populist era, technocratic reforms are a hard sell. Past efforts to help workers adjust to trade liberalization failed to stop the China shock backlash. In an all-AI workforce, humans will need help surviving, not adjusting. Hence, a last set of radical ideas, such as the partial nationalization of AI firms. This week, a South Korean presidential advisor floated a citizen's dividend from AI businesses, sending the local stock market down by 5% before backtracking. In America, politicians murmur about giving citizens shares in AI companies via Trump accounts. In economic terms, there is little difference between a well-designed tax system and a government stake in the private sector, and countries without AI giants will have to rely on taxes rather than seizing shares in foreign companies. But America may find that some public ownership is the best way to make the social upside from the technology transparent. concentrations of rent must be confronted early, before the power of renters is too high. The jobs apocalypse is not yet here, but if governments wait for conclusive evidence before creating a safety net, it would be too late. Better to start now. Why does the world lack lactologists? Mothers who cannot breastfeed have been given terrible advice. Medicine is a neatly sorted discipline. From head to toe, all major parts of the body have a specialism. Cardiology for the heart, urology for male genitals, neurology for the brain, even psychiatry for the embodied mind. All that is but one, mammary glands. Though possessed by one half of humanity and admired by the other, lack a dedicated field. Science, too, has neglected the body's milk-making function. This lack of lactology is bad for infants and mothers. More than 130 million women give birth each year. Of the nearly 2 billion women and girls alive today who have not yet done so, over 90% can expect to have a child at some point. Most mothers try to breastfeed, but 2 in 5 of those who do will encounter at least some problems. For some, it hurts like being bitten by a critter you can't swat away. For others, producing enough milk to feed their baby proves impossible, and often the advice they receive is both painful and useless. Yet despite the vast unmet demand for better advice and treatment, scandalously little is known about the subject. A search for low milk supply or low milk production returns a meager 14,000 academic papers on PubMed, a database of 40 million medical research papers. Erectile dysfunction, which afflicts perhaps 300 million men, mostly minimally, elicits 32,000 studies. This neglect matters. Mothers are free to choose not to breastfeed, but most want to try because the benefits for their babies, such as warding off infections, are large. A study in The Lancet, a medical journal in 2016, found that if all babies were breastfed, 823,000 deaths of children under 5 would be averted each year, partly because in poor countries, formula is often made with dirty water. Understanding why some women give up and what can be done to reduce their number is therefore of immense value. Instead, doctors often dismiss their problems, offer dubious guesswork as advice, or tell mothers to switch to formula. In parts of Europe, between 20% and 40% of newborns are fed powdered milk before leaving the hospital. Pregnancy care in some places scarcely mentions breastfeeding, perhaps on the assumption that it will be easy because it is natural. So is childbirth, but that does not make obstetricians redundant. The gap left by medicine is filled by non-physicians on breastfeeding helplines and lactation consultants who, in the absence of hard facts, often base their counsel on hunches. A better understanding of breasts would allow doctors to make important distinctions. Some mothers produce enough milk but have trouble releasing it. For them, the answer may be to stimulate the flow by putting the baby to a nipple more often or by using a breast pump. For mothers who cannot produce enough, different approaches are needed. For years, doctors assumed the problem was rare, that no more than 5% of mothers suffered from inadequate milk supply. Recent research by scientists who have bothered to look suggests that the true figure is closer to 10% or even 20%. This cause of low milk supply is often linked to complicated biological pathways beyond a new mother's control, as we explore in our Weekend Intelligence podcast. Some are genetic. Others may involve conditions like obesity, diabetes, or autoimmune disorders, which expectant mothers cannot just wish away by willpower alone. Mothers grappling with such problems deserve a rigorous diagnosis and proven treatment from a specialist medical lactologist. Instead, the standard advice is to tether themselves to a breast pump at least 8 times a day, and all will be fine. Though such a brutal regimen is not grounded in any research. When all is not fine, women are often made to feel that the fault is theirs for a lack of effort. In fact, they have not failed their children. Rather, medicine has failed them. Vote Tejano. Lessons for Democrats from a candidate who sings and shoots. Usually when a politician speaks to an auditorium full of children, neither party wants to be there. The kids can't vote, and listening to an adult drone on is boring.

0: This service is intended solely for individuals who cannot read conventional print due to a disability. Ineligible listeners risk infringing on copyright laws, and KPBS Radio Reading Service is not responsible for any violations that may occur. Our service may not be redistributed without our written consent. If you agree to these conditions, please continue listening.
1: Awards. In the Rio Grande Valley, Texas's southernmost tip, he is so famous that walking with him from a restaurant's front door to a table takes a while because of all the people who stop him. Polling is scant, and Donald Trump won this district by 18 points in 2024. But even if Mr. Pulido loses, as our forecast model strongly suggests he will, a good showing in Texas 15 would offer lessons for future Democratic candidates. First, candidate and district match well. Mr. Pulido was born, brought up, and still lives in Edinburgh, one of the RGV's bigger cities. Like most of his constituents, he is Latino and bilingual and lacks a college degree. Like many of them, he does not have health insurance and must cross the border to see a doctor. His two uncles were long-serving local elected officials. This biography affords him an advantage in a region where politics is less partisan than personal. People already know him. His opponent, Monica De La Cruz, tried to dismiss him for it, saying in March that the race isn't about who you want performing at your niece's quinceañera. Since then, in a nifty bit of political jujitsu, Mr. Pulido has performed at dozens of quinceañeras, girls' 15th birthday parties, in his district, taking payment in earned media. Hundreds of family members have live-streamed and posted his performances. Mr. Pulido's moderation also helps. He is an avid hunter and competitive long-distance shooter who has lost count of the number of guns he owns. He believes Democrats' focus on social issues rather than economics cost him the district. Down here, he says, people don't consider themselves poor. They consider themselves broke. They think, you know, I'm going to make it tomorrow. I don't think people here want charity. They just want an opportunity. This echoes the leading Latino presidential hopeful, Ruben Gallego, Arizona's senior senator, who says that Latinos want troquita, or big-assed truck. They want a pathway to material success. The RGV may be ancestrally Democratic, but it is also conservative. Gun ownership is common, and church attendance is strong. Barbecues feel like parties anywhere else in rural Texas, with lots of beer, boots, and guns, except that everyone speaks both English and Spanish. Mr. Pulido thinks the most effective political ad in 2024 was the one claiming Kamala is for they, them. Trump is for you. The message worked. In 2024, Mr. Trump won all four of the RGV's main counties. Some of his voters have buyer's remorse. Mario Guerrero, who owns a construction firm and heads the South Texas Builders Association, voted for Mr. Trump three times. But today, tariffs have increased his input cost. ICE raids have reduced his labor force. Petrol prices have eaten into his budget. And all this, combined with rising costs, means that fewer people can afford the homes he builds. Under Joe Biden, the border, just half an hour's drive from Edinburgh, was chaotic, and Mr. Guerrero welcomed Mr. Trump's vow to control it and get the bad guys out. But, he says, when I would hear that the rapists and the murderers were going to be taken out, I never thought that you were going to go back and pick up Juan that does cabinets, that has a family here, that has two sons in the Air Force. An improved showing for Democrats in the RGV would not mean Latinos are coming home, argues Mike Madrid, a political strategist and author of the Latino

century. They are moving away from both parties, and the same reasons these voters turned against the Democratic Party is why they're now moving away from Republicans. Yet there are, he suggests, lessons for the party here. First, he says, start moving toward the Latino working class base instead of holding onto false hopes of recapturing the white working class in the Rust Belt. The future relevance of the Democratic Party is the Sun Belt. Second, he be opportunistic and unconventional. If your opponent sniffs that you're nothing more than a quinceañero singer, sing at as many as will have you. Finally, it really helps to be famous. Unlike most first-time candidates, Mr. Pulido has no problem with name recognition. The tendency of Democrats to defend institutions often makes them seem like rule-following scolds. They could use a few more candidates who know their way around a guitar, a ballad, and a gun. Order on the border. Will Donald Trump's asylum restrictions stick? When Tom Homan, Donald Trump's border czar, addressed the Border Security Expo in Phoenix on May 5th, he had an upbeat message. "We have the most secure border in the history of the nation," he crowed. The audience was filled with besuited industry types who were hoping to sell the federal government tech and tools to deter migrants and smugglers. Besides the men and women of Border Patrol, Mr. Homan had one person to thank. God bless Donald Trump. Mr. Trump has been promising to close America's southern border for more than a decade. In his second term, his method for doing that has been muscular, multifaceted, and ultimately successful. His border security posture includes finally building his big, beautiful wall, hiring more Border Patrol agents, and detaining and deporting migrants with showy cruelty in order to convince others to stay away. But underpinning all of that are his administration's restrictions on asylum, which are being litigated in the courts. The president is testing how much he can restrict asylum without violating America's laws and its treaty obligations. If he succeeds, it will be partly because the legislation that governs asylum is vague and outdated. The Refugee Act of 1980 borrowed heavily from the 1951 Refugee Convention and its 1967 extension. America signed the latter. Most of the statute was devoted to creating a program for resettling refugees who demonstrate a well-founded fear of persecution. Lawmakers were reacting to the Cold War and were focused on Eastern Europeans and Vietnamese fleeing communism. Territorial asylum claims made by people already in America or at the border was an afterthought. Our immigration experience was one of people who needed protection coming from far away, explains Doris Meissner, who oversaw immigration policy at the Justice Department at the time. It didn't take long for policymakers to realize they had a problem. Weeks after the bill was signed, more than 100,000 Cubans set sail for Florida during the Mariel boat lift. "You couldn't just release all those people," recalls Ms. Meissner. "All of a sudden, America had to decide what to do when needy people arrived at its borders. It wasn't until the 1990s that the Clinton administration finally standardized the asylum application process and hired more asylum officers and immigration judges to shrink a mounting backlog of cases. That worked for a while. But the pressure on America's asylum system increased until, under Joe Biden, Customs and Border Protection recorded roughly 330,000
300,000 migrant encounters at the southern border in 1 month alone. Some migrants were fleeing persecution. Others were escaping gang violence or troubled economies. Asylum wasn't assured, but applying was a way to come to America and work for a while. It was a loophole. Joe Biden's legacy. The backlash to border disorder powered Mr. Trump's second coming. Now his asylum restrictions are the key deterrent discouraging migrants, argues Andrew Arthur, a former immigration judge and Capitol Hill staffer who supports the administration. Two pending court cases will either reinforce or weaken the president's policies. In Mullen v. L. Otro Ledo, the Supreme Court will soon decide whether metering or turning away migrants at the border violates America's asylum commitment. Barack Obama was the first president to try this, but the practice was standardized by the first Trump administration. Any migrant who is physically present or arrives in the country can apply for asylum under the law. During oral arguments, the justices seemed inclined to agree with the Trump administration that a non-citizen hasn't arrived until they have fully crossed the border. That interpretation would allow metering. The more important case is Racies v. Mullen, in which seems destined to wind up at the Supreme Court. On the first day in office, Mr. Trump declared that border chaos amounted to an invasion, which allegedly allowed him to suspend the entry of all aliens, including asylum seekers. In April, a federal court appeals in Washington, D.C., struck down Mr. Trump's proclamation, arguing that Congress did not intend to grant the executive the expansive removal authority it asserts. The Supreme Court, if and when it takes up the case, has been deferential to the president when he has claimed that a certain immigration policy is a matter of national security. If the courts find that Mr. Trump has overreached, it will damage but not destroy his asylum blockade. Migrants who cross the border to seek asylum would still end up in immigration courts filled with judges doing Mr. Trump's bidding. America's immigration court system is run by an arm of the DOJ, not an independent judiciary. Just 5% of asylum applications were approved in March, down from 31% when Mr. Trump took office. Depending on where those migrants come from, their applications could also be frozen indefinitely. In the meantime, they will wait in overcrowded detention centers where at least 18 people have died this year. Asylum seekers may try to wait Mr. Trump out. Yet there is no guarantee that a future administration would be lenient. Democrats are scarred by Mr. Biden's failures on immigration and have been talking tougher about border security. The Laken-Riley Act, passed last year, makes it easier for state attorneys general to sue the federal government over its immigration policies. Texas, for example, would not hesitate to sue a President Newsom or Ocasio-Cortez should they start releasing border crossers from detention. Finally, a sneaky clause in the One Big Beautiful Bill Act limits the number of immigration judges to 800, preventing the court system from expanding to handle more asylum claims. It's not a recommendation I would have made, admits Mr. Arthur, but I'm not on Capitol Hill anymore. This week's obituary is for Raghu Ray. India's most celebrated photojournalist died on April 26th at the age of 83. It was hard to walk down a street with Raghu Ray. One friend estimated that in a 10-minute trot to tea, he had stopped at least 100 times.
He had seen what others did not see, a shadow on a wall that dramatized a woman passing and the way her sari fell. Three sleeping dogs composing the center of a terrace. Two commuters at a railway station standing stock still, reading their newspapers while the crowd surged past them. Two old men walking in opposite directions, one a well-suited businessman, the other a bent, ragged beggar. This was seeing that did not miss an inch of space, seeing, or darshan, that recognized the connection between all things. Through his camera, he met his God. Out in the fields, he could spend hours, too, enjoying the elegance of humped zebu cattle and the texture of churned-up soil. He haunted Mughal ruins and the modern flats they sat beside. He celebrated the magnificent rivers. Avidly, he kept an eye on the weather to catch changing light, gathering crowds, and beautiful downpours of rain. It was in rural Haryana that this had all begun, when he was struck by the way light fell on a donkey foal in a field. At the time, he was a civil engineer like his father, wielding his brother's camera. He chased after the donkey until it tired and stopped to face him. He took the shot. The Times in London published it. His instinct had told him to grasp a moment, and that was the end of civil engineering. India, in every aspect, was his canvas, but it was the people who enchanted him. Throughout his more than 18 books of photo essays, there was barely a frame that did not show their intensity and energy. He was not an intrusive photographer. Only one camera, usually his faithful Nikon Z8 with a zoom lens, hung around his neck, and he carried no bags. His movements were leisurely. Over the years, he had learned patience. Mud sculptors making goddesses, near-naked wrestlers relaxing under Calcutta's Howrah Bridge, the boy splashing paint and running off laughing, mourning women raising their arms, did not try to pose for him, and he did not want that. Humbly, he preferred to merge with his people, a part of the beating whole, seeing them with a pure and unsentimental eye that was not led by his mind but by his heart. Only an Indian could do this, someone who understood the inside his country's many layers. He could have been a photographer of the world, but when he was invited to join the Magnum Agency in 1972, on the recommendation of Henri Cartier-Bresson, no less, who had seen his work at an exhibition in Paris, it took him 5 years to reply. Meanwhile, he went to work for various Delhi-based magazines, especially India Today, where he stayed for a decade showing India to itself. He became famous, though, outside India as well as in, for chronicling two of its worst moments, the Bangladeshi War of Independence in 1971, followed by the plight of its unsuccored refugees, and the explosion in December 1984 of a Union Carbide pesticide factory in Bhopal in Madhya Pradesh. He was ordered by his editor at India Today to catch the first flight from Delhi and arrived bleary to find a war zone. 8,000 people had died at once from inhaling toxic gas. 12,000 more were dying slowly all around him. His own feelings were close to suffocation. He did not know how to record something as huge as this. Too much lay outside the frame, yet he had a responsibility to do so, for photography alone could pick up the truth and ensure it lived forever. He captured what he could. The bodies of children lined up in rows with funeral pyres burning behind them, the blinded sitting on walls, pressing rags to their eyes.
mist or maybe smoke hovering among the huts and palms. Nothing satisfied him, for no single image could encapsulate the tragedy. Then at one death site he saw a man brushing earth away from the small face of a child who had just been buried. The swollen eyes were open, staring. Mud and gravel framed the face. The touch of the hand was tender. This became the image of Bhopal that went around the world. To catch that one moment of revelation was already his mission. For photo shoots of celebrities, he insisted on continuing until he found it. Under the actress, Arpana Sen laid her head on the table in mock frustration, or the actor, Satyajit Ray, still smoking his pipe, suddenly twisted round to gainsay him, or until his favorite tabla player, Zakir Hussain, entered a trance of silence. With the very famous, he did the same. He caught tiny Mother Teresa slowly negotiating stares, her sari filled with light. His friend the Dalai Lama, with an untroubled smile, taking a screwdriver to his TV. Indira Gandhi, in a moment of anxiety, contorting her face with her hands. An evening visit to a friend's house produced one of his favorite images, achieved only when he turned to look one last time. A view of the whole Delhi, spread out under a darkened sky, with at its heart a small lit room in which a woman prayed. Though his relations with Indira Gandhi over many years were warm, in his photo essays he held India's government fully to account. Several times in the 1990s and 2000s, he went back to Bhopal, returning with images of wasted survivors still living near the toxic site, struggling to see and breathe. He chastised India for failing to protect wildlife and the environment. His motivation was simple love for his country, a place where everything was possible, but because of its inherent chaos, nothing was. His favorite city was Varanasi, the shining one where the Ganges was revered and the dead were burned. Here he found subjects of every ghat and lane, a priest carefully carrying through crowds a small metal pot of Ganga water, young women offering marigolds, the wondrous glowing sun rising over the boats. Varanasi was the physical form of Dharma, the dutiful acceptance of the flow of spirit and life. Most pilgrims found it by bathing in or drinking from the Great Mother River. He found it by simply walking there with a camera in his hand. Fight or flight. Daredevil holidays are becoming thrillingly popular. A vacation is having nothing to do and all day to do it in, said Robert Orban, an American comedy writer. Summer holidays have long involved reclining on a far-flung beach, but more tourists are foregoing sun loungers in search of adrenaline-packed pursuits, such as canyoning, scrambling down gorges, and abseiling, descending rock faces. Decathlons are a top tourist trend of 2026, according to Pinterest, a social media firm. Around 14% of international travelers are keen on such pursuits, suggests the Adventure Travel Trade Association, a trade group. Adventure travels involves wanting to get out of your comfort zone, explains Heather Kelly of ATTA. Sometimes that means trying an extreme activity. Sports Cover Direct, an insurance provider, claims that the number of people buying travel insurance for sporting activities nearly tripled between 2023 and 2025. The fastest growing endeavors include mountaineering, rafting, hiking, and running events such as marathons. Other times,
Darecations come with added comforts. Soft adventures, as industry folks call them, are on the rise. Such holidays can involve less strenuous activities, calm kayaking rather than whitewater rafting, and luxury accommodations. On Airbnb, bookings for nature and outdoor experiences, which include surfing and cycling tours, are outpacing all other activities. There is a shift away from fly and flop holidays, notes Lisa Markay of Airbnb, and toward immersive and memorable travel experiences. As the wealthy amass even greater riches, they have more to splurge on tailored trips. Darecationers say they want to get off the beaten track. Many see adventure travel as a status symbol. Rare events, such as seeing a volcano erupt at sunrise, make great stories to tell friends. Or better yet, show off on social media. Darecations offer the sort of enviable views instantly loved on Instagram. The best things, many captions attest, are found not on the beach, but on the other side of fear. Holidays spent simply lounging have never been such a flop. Can houseplants improve air quality? Air purifiers are more effective and easier to maintain. Clean air is important for health, yet many homes are rife with pollutants. Household products such as cleaning solvents, waxes, paints, and varnishes often contain volatile organic compounds like benzene and toluene, which can cause skin irritation, eye damage, neurological disorders, and cancer. Furnishings and carpets, for their part, can slowly release formaldehyde, another carcinogenic molecule. The presence of these toxins is particularly problematic for children who spend much of their time indoors and have sensitive lungs. Air purifiers can help, but houseplants have in recent years been marketed as a more aesthetic alternative. Amazon, an e-commerce giant, sells plants described as being for air purification, alongside more conventional categories such as low maintenance and pet-friendly. But how good a job can plants actually do? Scientists have long known that plants can change the composition of the air around them as they breathe, returning carbon dioxide into oxygen in the process. The first good evidence to suggest that they might filter pollutants at the same time emerged in the 1980s when NASA exposed a number of plants housed in small plexiglass chambers to air contaminated with formaldehyde. These experiments, which lasted many hours, concluded that spider plants, among others, were effective at removing the toxin from the air. Further studies painted a more detailed picture of how such effects were achieved. Whereas many plants, like pines and yews, have hairy, waxy, or rough leaves that readily accumulate pollutants on their surface and are often planted next to busy roads for precisely this reason, some species draw these molecules into their tissues through holes in their leaves known as stomata. Of those that draw in pollutants, some produce enzymes capable of breaking apart molecules such as benzene and formaldehyde. Research published in the EU Journal of Internal Medicine in 2017 further revealed that some plants send small amounts of the intact pollutants to their roots, where microbes in the soil devour them as food. Harnessing these superpowers in a domestic setting is tricky. The most popular houseplants earn that distinction because they are attractive and good at putting up the neglect or abuse. The plants on most urban windowsills are therefore broadleaf evergreen species, such as birds of paradise and fiddle-leaf figs, from tropical and subtropical places. On the whole, they have small stomata.
This means that pollutant molecules are far less likely to enter the leaf and be broken down or buried. The most promising results that have been generated have come from rarefied experimental conditions with plants kept in small, airtight chambers with long exposure times. Experiments run with plants in ordinary rooms have yet to show any meaningful benefits. But vegetation comes in many guises. Airflow systems that attempt to purify air by blowing it over dense layers of vertically grown vegetation, known as living walls, have shown more promise in real-world settings. Even so, the improvements to air quality are small. One study showed that 60 square centimeters of plants could reduce an office's carbon dioxide concentration by just under 2%, and living walls, though attractive, are not easy to maintain. It is a safer bet to appreciate your plants for the many other benefits they bring and stick to an electric air purifier instead. Brace yourselves. Neanderthals went to the dentist. Really? For much of the modern era, Neanderthal has served as shorthand for brutishness and ineptitude, yet mounting archaeological evidence suggests a rather more refined species, one that buried its dead, tended to injured companions, and adapted with remarkable success to the rigors of Ice Age Europe. Many researchers still draw a line between their behavior and that of modern humans, arguing that they lacked the technical sophistication to perform something as complex as surgery. Now, a battered tooth from a cave in southern Siberia, described in the journal PLOS One by Alyssa Zubova, Lydia Zatkina, and Kenzie Kolobova at the Russian Academy of Sciences, is forcing a rethink. The tooth in question is a 59,000-year-old molar from an adult Neanderthal. It was discovered in 2016 in Chagirskaya Cave in the Russian stretch of the Altai Mountains by Dr. Kolobova's team, and like many ancient teeth, it is heavily worn down from years of chewing on tough, gritty food. No other skeletal remains of its owner have been found. What is noteworthy about the tooth is that it has a large hollow on the chewing surface that reaches deep down into its center, where nerves and blood vessels could have been. At first glance, the hollow looks like the site of a dental infection or cavity that would ultimately have proved lethal. But when Dr. Zubova and her team looked closer, they realized its owner probably escaped this fate. Microscope images and CT scans revealed grooves and fine striations on the hole's wall that looked as if they had been made through the repeated rotation of some sort of pointed tool. To their astonishment, this suggested that a Neanderthal had intentionally drilled into the tooth to scoop out infected tissue. Could stone tools alone have been up to the task? Dr. Zubova turned to Dr. Zatkina, an experimental archaeologist, to find out. The question of which stone to use was easy to answer. Small and sharp tools made of a quartz-like material known as jasper have previously been found in Chagirskaya Cave. Dr. Zotkina consequently worked with her team to build similar tools and then use them to drill into sample teeth. They found that repetitive rotational motions with the jasper were enough to produce markings on teeth in less than an hour. What's more, the markings they left were strikingly similar to those found on the Neanderthal tooth. This was fossil evidence of dentistry taking place
59,000 years ago, a tooth aching 45,000 years before modern humans are known to have been engaging in such activities. Nor does the story stop at the drilling. The margins of the hollow show signs of having been smoothed by subsequent chewing activity. This means that the patient not only survived the procedure, but then went on to chew enough food over the course of time to close the drill site to cause the drill site to get worn down. Moreover, the sides of the molar also show signs of tooth picking, whereby the repeated insertion of a narrow object led to grooves forming between the molar and other teeth. Whether this was done before or after the dental procedure is hard to tell, but was probably done to relieve gum irritation. Such behavior has been documented in earlier human relatives and even in Japanese macaques. The dental discovery adds valuable detail to the picture of Neanderthal life. For one thing, say the authors, it shows they must have had fine motor control. More important, it suggests that they would have understood the importance of enduring some immediate and excruciating pain to reduce the chance of death. Such a calculation would have been impossible without casual reasoning, an attribute whose presence among Neanderthals has long been debated. This finding helps to bring that debate to a close. It's pretty exciting to see such ancient evidence of a medical procedure as complex as this, says Daniel Lieberman, an evolutionary biologist at Harvard University. Sometimes I joke when I'm teaching that humans are the only species that would ever willingly go to a dentist. Now, he adds up, I have to revive my quip. Some business shorts. Amazon rolled out its 30-minute delivery service in Atlanta, Dallas, Philadelphia, and Seattle. Residents of those cities can get groceries, household goods, and other items in about the time it takes to prepare and eat breakfast. Amazon Now is expanding in other cities, such as Houston and Phoenix, soon and elsewhere by the end of the year. An influential advisor to Lee Jae-myung, the president of South Korea, suggested that all the country's citizens should receive payout from the soaring market valuation of domestic chip makers. Samsung recently reported a quarterly operating profit larger than its annual profit for all of 2025. SK Hynix's quarter profit was up by 405% year-on-year. Mr. Lee quickly pointed out that any payments to citizens would come from the government's extra revenue generated by the profits and not a tax on actual profit. General Motors had a clear cut of its IT department, according to reports, laying off about 600 workers, or 10% of its IT staff. The car maker is hiring new employees to work in roles such as AI adoption, data engineering and analytics, and agent and model development. Best known for its bright green rental e-bikes strewn across city streets around the world, Lime filed for an IPO on NASDAQ exchange. The startup, which is based in San Francisco, is backed by Uber. It reportedly hopes to attract a valuation of $2 billion upon its stock market debut. Marty Makary resigned as head of America's Food and Drug Administration. He reportedly left over the FDA's decision to approve fruit-flavored e-cigarettes, which he opposed. But his year-long tenure included clashes with food and drug companies, leading to speculation that Donald Trump was about to sack him.
That's all the time that we have for today. This has been Mary Kiefer with a reading of The Economist. I hope you've enjoyed today's reading from the audio reading service at the Allen County Public Library in Fort Wayne, Indiana.

0: This program is intended for individuals who are blind or are unable to read physical print and is brought to you by CABVI's Audio Information Services team.
1: Good morning. It's Wednesday, June 3rd. I'm Trip Eldridge. This is the Washington Post coverage. With me today is Bill Machuca. Greg Nock is off. Here are the front page stories we'll be reading for you. Mortgage chief gets intelligence director job. Named interim post, Pallute sought legal action against Trump's foes. January 6th, rioter hired for sensitive Pentagon role. Counterterrorism unit appoints alarms some in the Defense Department. Light shed on plans for facility on gender. Texas detransition clinic for young people will be the nation's first. DOJ abandons Trump's $1.8 billion payout fund. About face could clear the way for his stalled immigration agenda. And as war lingers, Putin is pressed for a way out. Military and economic difficulties put the Kremlin in a precarious position. Related to that is a four-color photo of a Kiev resident standing near a site of a Russian drone and missile attack here. Russia fired dozens of missiles and launched hundreds of attack drones overnight on Monday, killing at least 22 people. And a four-color photo of testimony from Secretary of State Marco Rubio provided the most specific comments offered publicly on the U.S. negotiating position. He's pictured here. Rubio outlines terms for Iran as talks falter and conflict drags on. Lawmakers have shown frustration with war. And that will be the first story we read. The story is by Noah Robertson and John Hudson. Secretary of State Marco Rubio on Tuesday outlined the Trump administration's demands for a peace deal with Iran, saying the regime in Tehran must reopen the Strait of Hormuz and commit to future talks on curtailing its nuclear program before Washington will lift its blockade on Iranian ports or ease financial sanctions strangling the country's economy. His comments before the Senate Foreign Relations Committee were, to date, the most specific to be offered publicly on U.S. negotiating positions as a result as recent tit-for-tat attacks between the two sides and Israel's aggressive military action in Lebanon threatened to collapse the talks. Rubio addressed the committee ahead of another scheduled appearance Tuesday afternoon before a House panel on State Department spending. The sessions to set to continue today are ostensibly an opportunity for the secretary to defend the administration's nearly $36 billion budget request for his agency. Unlike Defense Secretary Pete Hegseth's combative testimony earlier this year, during which he called members of Congress critical of the war in Iran, America's biggest adversary, Rubio's exchanges with lawmakers were mostly cordial. But from the outset, lawmakers pressed Rubio, who serves as President Trump's national security advisor, to explain the state of Iran conflict and efforts to conclude it. Members of both parties have recently shown increased frustration with the war's costs and the potential political liabilities ahead for them in the November midterms. This war and the administration's decision to blockade has now held the entire world economy and the U.S. economy hostage to the ability to negotiate an agreement with Iran, said Democratic Senator Chris Murphy from Connecticut. Rubio said that a peace deal would require Iran to pledge to reopen the Strait of Hormuz, a vital waterway for the oil and fertilizer trade that's been closed virtually all commercial traffic since soon after the administration launched the military campaign, what we call war, in late February. The disruption has roiled global energy economies and led to an increase in domestic gas prices that some Republicans fear could cost the party as it seeks to regain control of Congress. Trump is also demanding that Iran enter into negotiating severe and long-term limitations on its nuclear program, including disposing its highly enriched uranium. Rubio said. The Secretary of State noted that those talks, if Iran commits to them, could last for months. The administration isn't willing to ease sanctions on Tehran solely in exchange for reopening the strait, Rubio said. Under the further questioning from Senator Ted Cruz from Texas, Rubio acknowledged that one of the Trump other red lines during the talks was Iran's support for terrorist proxy groups. Over the weekend, the U.S. military struck Iranian drone and radar sites, with Iran later launching missiles at Kuwait, a close ally in the Persian Gulf. Meanwhile, Israeli Prime Minister Benjamin Netanyahu announced Monday that he ordered new strikes on suspected Hezbollah strongholds in Beirut. Israel's escalation of hostilities in Lebanon prompted Iran to announce the suspension of negotiations with the U.S. over ending the war, raising doubts about whether the two sides will extend a ceasefire first agreed to in April that would lead to new talks over Iran's nuclear program. In an effort, in an apparent effort to salvage the negotiations, Trump said later Monday that he spoke to Netanyahu and representatives of Hezbollah and urged both sides to call off attacks. He then announced on social media that U.S. talks with Iran were back on and continuing at a rapid pace, he said. Administration officials had previously said that a memorandum of understanding between Washington and Tehran is undergoing last-minute revisions and pending Trump's approval. Rubio acknowledged there are tensions within Iran's post-war government, but said Iranian Supreme Leader Mahtoba Khamenei, who's believed to have been badly injured in a strike early in the conflict, is alive and increasingly engaging on government matters. Khamenei's predecessor, Ayatollah Ali Khamenei, was killed in the war's opening salvos. Rubio said that the Iran's post-war government is led by Mahtoba Khamenei, who's in turn advised by a council made up of members of the Islamic Revolutionary Guard Corporation and other elements of the regime. Iran's foreign minister and parliamentary speaker need approval for the council before any decisions can be made, Rubio said, appearing to acknowledge the slow pace of the peace talks. Tehran's use of couriers and security concerns have caused delays and miscommunications in the Iranian system, Rubio said. They need to get guidance from them, and that process oftentimes takes 3 to 5 days to get a response, Rubio said. While Rubio said the joint U.S. and Israeli bombing campaigns have been highly successful in reaching its military objective of degrading Iran's defense industrial base, he made clear that Iran still retains drones and missile capabilities. They still have a lot of drones because they're easy to make, Rubio said. His characterization is more in line with the recent U.S. intelligence assessments that found Iran retains 70% or more of its pre-war stockpiles of missiles and pre-war inventories of mobile launchers. It contrasts sharply with how Trump and Hegseth have described the success of the war's bombing operations. Earlier this spring, Hegseth said Iran's missile and drone programs were overwhelmingly destroyed, quote-unquote. In a sign of the war's lagging popularity with the GOP, more Republicans have backed largely symbolic measures tended to halt the fighting in recent weeks. Democratic-led war powers resolution into the House and Senate could come up for votes as soon as this week. The deteriorating security situation in the Middle East occurs as Rubio's top aides are set to convene the next round of talks between Lebanese and Israeli diplomats in Washington on Tuesday and Wednesday, aimed at securing a longer-term security and ceasefire deal. The U.S. official who spoke without wanting to be known said that Israel's escalation in Lebanon was so dramatic that Lebanon may decide to walk away from the talks. A second U.S. official said the Trump administration was throwing its full weight behind Israel, saying the U.S. doesn't expect Israel to absorb ongoing attacks on its civilians by a terrorist organization. During the hearing, Republicans and Democrats also pushed Rubio to explain the Trump administration's policy toward China, including the months-long delay in a $14 billion arms sale to Taiwan, the self-governing island Beijing claims as its own territory. Rubio said the package was under review by the White House and argued that Beijing's objections to the sale, raised during Trump's summit with Chinese leader Xi Jinping in May, was not holding up to our decision-making. Pentagon hires convicted January 6th rioter for sensitive counterterrorism job. Tara Koop and Salvador Rizzo with the byline here. A convicted January 6th rioter who later said that he regretted his participation in the U.S. Capitol attack has been hired by the Trump administration to work inside a Pentagon office that manages highly classified military operations, according to four people familiar with the matter. The appointment of Elias Azari, who was 19 at the time of the riot in 2021, to a post in the Defense Department's Special Ops and Low Intensity Conflict Office has raised alarm internally among staff who question how anyone convicted in the assault on American democracy could be trusted for such a sensitive role in the U.S. government, these people said. Azari is assigned to the office's Irregular Warfare and Counterterrorism section, the people familiar with the matter said. The team comprises about 40 people, and its portfolio includes operations like embassy security, personnel recovery, and hostage rescue. Two people characterize the work as among the most delicate that the Pentagon performs. All positions, they said, require a top security clearance as well. In the case of rescue extraction missions, it can place our special operators in some of the most complex and dangerous environments we ask of them, said one person familiar with Azari's hiring. To put someone so junior and new to the DOD and with such a checkered background into such a sensitive portfolio raises serious questions for leadership. Israeli didn't respond to requests for comment. In a statement by the acting press secretary, Joel Valdez, said that Azari's a qualified, patriotic young professional, and we're proud to have him as a political appointee at the Defense Department. It's unclear who within the Trump administration appointed him to the post. At the time of the Capitol attack, Azari was a freshman at the Citadel, a public military college in South Carolina, and serving as a cadet in the Civil Air Patrol, court filing show. After traveling to Washington with two other men, Azari joined the mob of Donald Trump supporters who breached police lines and broke into the building while members of Congress attempted to certify Joe Biden's victory in the 2020 presidential election. Prosecutors said that along with the crowds, he entered through a broken window while wielding a metal pole, but he never struck anyone. Azari pleaded guilty to a misdemeanor charge of entering and remaining in a restricted building or grounds and was sentenced to 14 days in jail, court filing show. In those legal filings, Azari was described as attending Trump's rally at the Eclipse before ending up at the riot by happenstance and quickly disavowing his involvement. But the judge in this case also described him as someone who had critical moments on January 6th, such as when one of his traveling companions, Grayson Sherrill, struck a police officer with a pole, did nothing to stop the violence. Sherrill was sentenced to 7 months in custody in 2023 after pleading guilty to assaulting federal officers. Azari apologized to the widow of several law enforcement officers who lost their lives, who he said had to bury their partners because of that horrible day. I'm ashamed because I'll always be part of that disgrace, Azari said at his sentencing in 2023. January 6th represented something truly horrible. It was the largest attack on our democracy since the Civil War. Azari, who was among the youngest of the January 6th defendants, ended up in Washington that day because he'd been trying to spend time with his friend, the third traveling partner, Elliot Bechet, before Bechet joined the military, court records show. Bechet pleaded guilty to the same misdemeanor as Azari and lost a commission to join the Army Warrant Officer Flight Program as a result, according to a 2023 court filing. Bechet was separated from the military's delayed entry program and never served, an Army official said. Azari's record before the Capitol attack had been quite commendable, U.S. District Judge Tanya Chukin noted at his sentencing. She offered at the time to write him a letter to help him reapply to the Citadel after the school discharged him for his involvement in the assault. Chukin's chambers didn't respond when asked if she ultimately wrote the letter. Azari was readmitted to the Citadel in 2023 and graduated the following year, Citadel spokesman Zach Watson said. Federal prosecutors at the time of his sentencing said Azari's service in the Civil Air Patrol and his military training made his decisions that day all the more egregious, according to a sentencing brief. When FBI agents obtained a search warrant for Azari's phone, they found a gap of data between January 1, 2021 and January 8, 2021, which suggests that Azari deleted information from his phone pertaining to his involvement on January 6, 2021, the prosecutors added. Azari, Sherrill, and Bechet were among the January 6 participants pardoned by Donald Trump in 2025. Trump pardoned nearly all the rioters, more than 1,500 who were charged by the Justice Department and commuted the sentences of the most serious offenders who were convicted of carrying out a seditious conspiracy against the U.S. But the Justice Department then began throwing out those rioters' convictions last year, a process that's expected to be completed within a few weeks. Since graduating, Azari has run unsuccessfully for a South Carolina State House seat, losing in the 2024 Republican primary to Representative Randy Ligon. His biography on the professional networking site LinkedIn said he earned multiple academic honors during his time at the Citadel and cites Patriot as his profession since 2024. In 2023, he was being sentenced. He told the judge and those assembled that he was committing to doing better. While you see me today as a result of my foolish mistake, I hope you'll see me again someday and be proud of what you see, Azari said. In 2023, Republican leaders in Congress demanded that then-Defense Secretary Lloyd Austin explain one of the Biden administration's hires with the Pentagon's Office of Special Operations and Low-Intensity Conflict. Lawmakers had alleged that Arian Tabati, a security scholar and Middle East expert who was serving as the office chief of staff, had questionable ties to Iran's government. At the time, the House Armed Services Committee's Republican chairman, Representative Mike Rogers from Alabama, said that Tabati's work, history, and past should be disqualifying for anyone seeking a sensitive position of trust within the U.S. Department of Defense. Mississippi Senator Robert Wicker, the Senate Armed Services top Republican, organized a group of 30 GOP lawmakers who demanded a review of the allegations and the suspension of Tabati's security clearance. She was eventually promoted and assigned to another office in the Pentagon, a move made by the Biden administration without public explanation. The next year, the Pentagon defended Tabati when an international media outlet falsely suggested that she was the source of an intelligence leak on potential Israeli military strikes against

0: This service is intended solely for individuals who cannot read conventional print due to a disability. Ineligible listeners risk infringing on copyright laws, and KPBS Radio Reading Service is not responsible for any violations that may occur. Our service may not be redistributed without our written consent. If you agree to these conditions, please continue listening.
1: Usual standoff between the Trump administration and Republican lawmakers who have refused to fund immigration enforcement agencies over concerns about the payout fund. Dissolving the fund before it could begin dispersing payments allows the Trump administration to assuage lawmakers' concerns that taxpayer money might be used to compensate people who attacked the U.S. Capitol on January 6, 2021. We are not moving forward with the fund, period, Blanche said. Not moving forward with the fund ever? Representative Grace Meng, a Democrat from New York, asked during a hearing at the House Appropriations Committee panel overseeing the Justice Department. Correct, Blanche said. The Trump administration seemed to have little choice but to declare the fund dead to salvage a key part of its aggressive and costly immigration agenda. Some Republican lawmakers said that if the Trump administration wanted money for immigration enforcement agencies, they would accept nothing less than an explicit guarantee from Blanche that there would be no payout fund. Blanche gave the guarantee during oral testimony, but suggested that the Justice Department wouldn't issue a formal statement declaring the fund's demise beyond the hearing. I'm not committing to putting anything in writing, Blanche said after Meng argued that such a statement would help instill trust in the Justice Department's plan. I don't know what the purpose is of putting something in writing. I'm telling you what we're doing. The Trump administration's retreat on the fund was a rare instance of congressional Republicans defying the president and prevailing, and it comes roughly 5 months before the midterms that'll decide the control of Congress. The payout fund laid bare strains between the president and a Republican party that is, more often than not, bent to his will. The now-scrapped fund was created last month as part of an expansive settlement in exchange for Trump dropping $10 billion lawsuit he filed against the IRS over a 2019 leak of his confidential tax records. Blanche made clear that one of the deal's most valuable provisions to Trump would survive without the fund. Under the settlement, the Justice Department agreed it was forever barred from prosecuting potential crimes over tax filings by Trump, his family, and his companies from before the agreement. Democratic lawmakers criticized Blanche for keeping that part of the settlement intact. They also said it was a conflict for Blanche, who was Trump's personal defense attorney in multiple cases before he returned to the White House in 2025, to sign off on a settlement for the president. What are you saying is a conflict of interest, Blanche said. The fact that I used to have a job and now I have a current job? At least one Republican said the testimony settled the matter in his mind. The testimony I heard from the attorney general was categorical, it was unequivocal, and it was unconditional. Senator John Neely Kennedy from Louisiana told reporters, I take him at his word. He said, not now, not ever. And so for me, that's enough. I'm ready to move forward. For days, Senate Republicans expressed alarm at Trump's decision to set up the fund. Republicans defied Trump by leaving Washington last month without passing legislation to fund immigration enforcement agencies because of their concerns about the payout fund. Then on Monday, the Justice Department said it would comply with a court order temporarily blocking the fund, a striking reversal from days earlier when it vowed not to let judges' policy preferences stand in its way. But some Senate Republicans thought the move was not enough and wanted to hear from the president himself. The court order blocked the administration from making payouts from the fund only for 2 weeks and didn't weigh in on its legal merits. In the hours leading up to Blanche's testimony yesterday, Senate Majority Leader John Thune from South Dakota said he believed, after speaking with the acting attorney general Tuesday, that Blanche's testimony would make it clear that the fund was no more. I think his statements are going to be very definitive, very clear, and create the certainty that I hope all of our members and House members need as well in order for us to proceed on the reconciliation bill, Thune told reporters, referring to the stalled immigration enforcement legislation. But I'm not guaranteeing that happens. Even if the administration had not abandoned the fund, it was likely to face serious legal hurdles. Two courts have taken steps to scrutinize aspects of it, and other challenges were pending. In one

0: decision in the Eastern District of Virginia, U.S. District Judge Leonie Brinkema scheduled a hearing next week to determine whether the fund should remain blocked while the court considers the merits of a lawsuit that argues the fund is illegal. Republicans are working to pass legislation important to Trump that would fund two agencies, Immigration and Customs Enforcement and Customs and Border Protection, for the next 3 years. Trump asked Congress to pass the legislation by Monday, but Senate Republicans refused until the administration addressed the controversy over the payout fund. Senate Republicans plan to use a special process known as reconciliation to pass the government funding bill without Democratic votes, but the party's 53-47 majority in the chamber means they need the support of all but three Republican senators if every senator is voting. Democrats said Blanche's verbal approval or guarantee was worth little without a binding commitment. Blanche and Trump's words are worthless, Senate Minority Leader Charles Schumer said on Twitter yesterday. The only way to stop Trump's nearly $2 billion MAGA slush fund and his blank check to commit tax fraud is to abolish it by law permanently. Representative Janie Raskin from Maryland, the top Democrat on the House Judiciary panel, echoed that, saying he wants legislation to permanently bar any such fund in the future, regardless of Blanche's assurances. Democrats have signaled they'd try to force Republicans into politically uncomfortable votes on amendments related to the fund if the GOP moved to jumpstart Trump's immigration agenda. Shortly before Blanche's testimony, at least one Republican, Senator Tom Tillis from North Carolina, who had criticized attempts to downplay the January 6th attack, said he also planned to introduce an amendment to bar the administration from resurrecting the fund in the future. I just feel like we need to do a wayback machine and just pretend like this never existed and take whatever steps are necessary to make sure it can never exist or disperse, Tillis told reporters. Not in the current environment. There are other mechanisms for people who are over-prosecuted. On Tuesday morning, spokesman for Trump's personal legal team defended the underlying case, saying the IRS had wrongly allowed a rogue, politically motivated employee to leak confidential information about Trump, his family, and his company to news organizations. President Trump continues to hold those who wrong America and Americans accountable, the spokesman said. In addition to the Brinkema ruling, another federal judge in Florida last week ordered Trump and his family to respond to grievous allegations that the fund constituted an act of fraud, using a rare judicial authority to investigate misconduct against the court. The judicial investigation in its nascent stages, the judge asked Trump and his family to respond to the allegations of misconduct by next week. Even if the administration follows through with the abandoning of the fund, Trump could find other ways to reward allies who claim they were victims of a weaponized Justice Department. For example, under the Federal Tort Claims Act, people entitled to file claims against the federal government if they think they're wrongly hurt by government actions. Thousands of such claims are filed each year, including many of them have come from the January 6th defendants. Those claims have kept coming amid the uncertainty of the payout fund. Peter Tichtin, an attorney who's filed for compensation on behalf of January 6th defendants, said he sought payments Friday for nine more clients, arguing in a court filing that he was owed more than $1 million for medical bills, lost income, pain and suffering, emotional distress, loss of liberty, and damage to their reputations. If there's a fund that makes it all a little easier, Tichtin said, but if it's no such fund at all, the government needs to settle these lawsuits. The Justice Department could decide to settle such claims before they're brought to court, effectively deciding who deserves to be paid for damages by the federal government. That claims process is typically not made public. And before we turn it over to Bill, just a quick inside the front page section. Courts may deliver the anti-vax movement's biggest win. This is a byline by Lauren Weber. The anti-vaccine movement's momentum has slowed. Judge put Health Secretary Robert F. Kennedy Jr.'s sweeping changes to the childhood vaccine schedule on ice. Kennedy has largely stopped publicly talking about vaccines amid polling indicating that it's politically unpopular, and some efforts in state houses to eliminate vaccine mandates, including Iowa and Louisiana, have faltered. But there's one strategy that could deliver the anti-vax movement a major win, the legal argument that vaccine mandates without a religious exemption violate First Amendment religious freedoms. There are cases moving towards the Supreme Court from many different corners that are going to bring to a head this conflict and create this legal reckoning. Mary Holland, head of the anti-vax group Kennedy founded Children Health Defense, told a crowd of supporters in D.C. in March, "The truth is on our side. The ethics are on our side. The science is on our side. And the law is on our side. Let us win." Two of the most prominent anti-vax groups, Children's Health Defense and Informed Consent Action Network, has spent nearly $50 million on legal expenses since 2016, according to a post-analysis of public available tax records. Holland's group spent at least $21 million with ICANN, spending at least $28 million. Some of that money is going toward fighting vaccine mandates, but it's unclear how much. As these groups work to challenge vaccine mandates, their leaders say that it's inaccurate to say they oppose vaccines. Holland told the Post in a statement that her group is not anti-vax. We're pro-vaccine safety and anti-vax mandates. The head of Informed Consent Action Network, Del Bigtree, said in a statement, "We are not seeking to eliminate vaccines, but to ensure informed consent." Some have funded attempts, so far unsuccessful, to overturn a 1905 Supreme Court decision upholding the power of state governments to mandate vaccines to protect public health. But groups have now pivoted to religious freedom claims that could reshape or weaken the legal foundation for vaccine mandates in the U.S. The Supreme Court signaled in December that it may be open to a constitutional claim based on the lack of religious exemption for vaccine mandates in New York, one of the five states that do not allow such exemptions. The High Court sent the case involving Amish parents back to a lower federal court appeal with instructions to evaluate a recent ruling allowing parents to opt out of LGBTQ materials in schools based on religious grounds. Legal watchers say the case, as well as others moving through the courts in West Virginia and California, could be the anti-vax movement's highest hope of legal wins nationally. Vaccine rates against measles have already fallen sharply across the country since the coronavirus pandemic, according to previous Washington Post examinations, with just over a quarter of U.S. counties reaching the level of herd immunity among kindergartners needed to protect against the preventable infectious disease. Many school districts have pulled back on strictly enforcing mandates given the politicization of vaccines, and states with broad religious and other exemptions have experienced larger declines in vaccination rates, the Post found. Holland said in a statement that some people are overestimating the impact of religious exemption could have. These public health experts ignore data showing only a small percentage of families use religious exemptions to vaccination. Lawrence Gostin, a Georgetown University professor who directs the World Health Organization's Collaborating Center on National and Global Health Law, called a potential court win for the anti-vax movement the worst nightmare for public health. Could drive vaccine rates down further, he said, and if schools and governments stop scrutinizing the credibility of religious exemptions sought for vaccine mandates for fear of running afoul of such ruling, Gostin said, had been involved as an advisor and witness in some cases to supporting vaccine mandates.
1: Good morning, everyone. My name is Bill Machuga, and I'm happy to be reading some articles for you from this morning's front page of the Washington Post. And it's going to be a little wet Wednesday, it looks like here. But let's get started with the actual readings. The first article is under politics, and the headline, "More Women Getting Shut Out from Senior Positions in Trump's Second Term." They have a photograph, headshots really, of different females that have been in the cabinet. Now, this article is written by Megan Vasquez and Eric Lau. Nearly 10 years after their first bilateral meeting inside Beijing's Great Hall of the People, President Donald Trump and Chinese President Xi Jinping again gathered last month for discussions about U.S.-China relations. Much had changed over the preceding decade. Wars had broken out in Europe and the Middle East, shifting global alliances. The coronavirus pandemic had killed millions around the world and transformed the global economy. And at the table in Beijing, the makeup of aides and advisors sitting alongside each leader for the high-level talks was visibly different. Images from Trump's meeting with Xi in 2017 show Trump sitting alongside a large group of senior U.S. officials, including three women. Xi's staff at the table also included a woman. During their most recent meeting inside the same room in May, every U.S. and Chinese official at the table was a man. The all-male delegation exemplifies a broader trend within the Trump administration's hiring process for senior executive branch roles that require Senate approval. Data reviewed by the Washington Post shows that Trump has selected fewer women to serve in these senior roles than during the same period of his first term. There also has been a historic amount of turnover among women in Trump's cabinet. The Trump White House has expressed pride in the fact that some key senior staff have been the first women to hold certain titles, including Susie Wiles as chief of staff, and defended the president's hiring choices in a statement to the Post. Quoting, "President Trump has assembled the greatest administration in history, selecting each member of his incredible team based on one criterion, their ability to deliver for the American people," Taylor Rogers, a White House spokeswoman, said in a statement. Unlike the identity politics-obsessed Democrats, the president judges individuals on merit and qualifications, not immutable characteristics. According to the Partnership for Public Service, a nonprofit that says it aims to build a better government and a stronger democracy, Trump's Senate-confirmed appointees are made up of the smallest percentage of women of any administration since George W. Bush. A PPS political appointee tracker launched with the Post in 2016 monitors appointments to roughly 800 executive branch positions, a portion of more than 1,300 positions that require Senate confirmation. It includes all full-time civilian positions in the executive branch that require Senate confirmation, except for judges, marshals, and U.S. attorneys. When excluding ambassadors and holdovers from previous administrations, PPS data shows that so far in this administration, about a year and 4 months in, 14.53% of all nominees or Senate-confirmed political appointees are women. That's 51 out of 351 total roles being women. At this point in President Joe Biden's term, women have been nominated for 199 out of 379 roles, compromising 52.5% of appointees. And at this point in Trump's first term, women had been nominated or announced for 41 of 173 of those roles, comprising 23.7% of appointees. Heather Higgins, a CEO of the conservative nonprofit Independent Women's Voice, told the Post that the confirmation process falls hardest on conservative women who can expect their families, faith, and reputations to be put through the wood chipper. Plenty of enormously talented women make the entirely rational choice to serve the country some other way, she added. That's not a deficit of ambition, but a market signal that women don't necessarily see politics as the only or best lane for influence. And looking at the life of those in those roles, which is no picnic, I'd say that that's a testament to the groundedness and judgment of women on the right. But Max Deer, the president and CEO of the Partnership Public Service, expressed concerns about the trend. The evidence is clear that drawing on people with different backgrounds creates a higher performing organization, Steer said in a statement. At the end of the day, our government needs leadership that reflects the diversity of the American people in order to understand and best serve them. The first female cabinet member was Frances Perkins, who served as Secretary of Labor from 1933 through 1945. But it wasn't until the 1970s, under President Jimmy Carter, that more than one woman was part of the president's cabinet at the same time. Trump selected 9 women to serve in his cabinet or in cabinet-level positions at the start of his second term. One of those cabinet-ranked members, White House Chief of Staff Susie Wiles, does not require Senate confirmation. Another pick, Elise Stefanik, withdrew her nomination as U.S. Ambassador to the United Nations. Among Trump's presidential predecessors, only Biden successfully nominated more women to serve in his cabinet toward the start of his pregnancy. Then they have a list of the various appointees, whether they were confirmed or appointed or not confirmed. There's a list of, looks like about 10 names. Nearly a year and a half into Trump's second term, every departure from his cabinet has been a woman. And more female cabinet and cabinet level officials have left their positions during this term than at this point in any previous presidential administration. This is according to an internal count by the Post, based on a list of female cabinet members through U.S. history, which was collected by the Rutgers University Center for American Women and Politics. Most recently, Tulsi Gabbard announced last month that she would step down as the Director of National Intelligence, effective June 30. Along with Gabbard, Attorney General Pam Bondi, Labor Secretary Lori Chavez de Raymer, and Homeland Security Secretary Kristi L. Noem have all left the cabinet. A man was chosen to replace each of them. The start of Trump's presidency also marked the first Congress since 2011 in which the number of women serving the House and Senate declined due to a decline in Republican women. While Democrats set a record by sending 110 female lawmakers to the House and Senate at the start of 2025. And that should be enough about that particular article. Let's go to something a little more along the lines of immigration. The headline here, World Cup players and officials are being detained or barred entry into U.S. This is written by Sammy Westfall, Maria Sacchetti, and Mustafa Salim. Some World Cup players and team staff are being questioned or outright barred from entering the U.S., angering their fans and heightening concerns about how immigration enforcement will be carried out during one of the world's most international sporting events. Somali referee Omar Abdulkadir Artan, who was named Africa's best men's referee last year, was denied entry to the U.S. on Saturday at Miami International Airport and forced to fly back home. Artan, it's spelled A-R-T-A-N, has an iconic status in Somalia and is a symbol of resilience, said Siise Aden Abshir, senior advisor for Somalia's Ministry of Youth and Sports. He was the first referee from Somalia who absolutely reached these heights, one of 52 referees selected by FIFA for this year's tournament. Now, Abshir said, that dream has been shuttered. The whole nation is pissed off now, Abshir said, adding that fans are angry at both the U.S. government and FIFA, global soccer's governing body. This tournament should be given to a country that gives equal opportunity to everybody. U.S. Customs and Border Protection, which screens travelers arriving at international airports, confirmed that it denied entry to a Somali referee, whom officials did not name. He had arrived in Miami on a flight from Istanbul and was rejected after undergoing additional inspection. Officials said he was determined to be inadmissible due to vetting concerns and was denied entry. Abshir said that Artan's visa was approved and everything was under control, and that Somali officials are waiting to hear from the U.S. government on why exactly he was denied entry. Abshir said Artan reported being detained for 11 hours and questioned. Artan was greeted by a crowd of supporters and officials when he arrived Wednesday in Mogadishu. I promise you, God willing, that I will attend the next one, he told those gathered at the airport, according to the Associated Press. I want the Somali public to take comfort in this and remain confident. The Somali referee is not the only one to be questioned on arrival ahead of the World Cup. CBP often conducts additional interviews when people entering on a visa arrive in the U.S., and its officials can deny entry, even if the individual had previously been vetted and given permission to travel. The Iraqi team's official photographer, Salal Salah, was detained and denied entry after arriving at Chicago O'Hare International Airport on Friday as part of the country's 53-member delegation. U.S. authorities asked for his phone. He gave it to them. After 12 hours detention, they decided to ban his entry, said a member of the Iraqi Soccer Federation, who spoke on the condition of anonymity. Iraqi striker Ayman Hussein was also detained by U.S. immigration authorities for 7 hours upon arrival before being released, another Iraqi Soccer Federation member said. CBP confirmed in a statement that two people with the Iraqi national team were subject to additional inspection to verify their information or determine admissibility. The screening was a routine part of CBP's duties, the agency said. One traveler ultimately was admitted to the U.S., but a photographer was denied entry due to vetting concerns. CBP did not identify the travelers or answer questions about how long they were held. The Iraqi embassy in Washington said in a statement that it had worked closely with concerned U.S. parties, but provided no further details or response to the detentions. A State Department spokesperson said the U.S. is well prepared to welcome legitimate travelers for the World Cup, working with the White House, the Department of Homeland Security, and FIFA on the visa process. At the same time, the administration will not waver in upholding U.S. law and the highest standards of national security and public safety in the conduct of our visa process, the spokesperson said, adding that it adjudicates each application on a case-by-case basis and through, quote, vetting to determine whether the individual is eligible under U.S. law, end quote. CBP Commissioner Rodney Scott on Tuesday said the Trump administration supports the World Cup, calling it a big, big deal. But he said a visa does not guarantee entry into the U.S. Customs officers may question and search travelers at the airports, including reviewing their computers and phones, and could deny entry to visa holders if the officers learn new information, he said. Such denials occur on a daily basis, he said, but received heightened attention this week because of the publicity surrounding the World Cup. Scott made the remarks at an event hosted by the Pro-Enforcement Center for Immigration Studies in Washington. When we learn something new that we believe that person is a threat to the U.S. or they're inadmissible for any reason, even though they had a visa, they're not coming in, Scott told the center's executive director, Mark Kerkorian. If you're playing FIFA or you're a referee or whatever, but you don't meet the qualifications to come into the country, we're not letting you in just because we want you to referee a game. 48 nations are competing in the World Cup, and even before the matches start, President Donald Trump's administration's aggressive immigration enforcement campaign has ignited fear, anger, and confusion. Fans from countries that require U.S. travel visas say they are facing unnecessary complications in obtaining the proper paperwork, and in some cases have given up on trying to watch the games in person. More than 2,000 workers at SoFi Stadium in Los Angeles voted Friday to authorize a potential labor stoppage unless they receive assurances that U.S. Immigration and Customs Enforcement will not be permitted to conduct deportation operations inside or outside the venue. Several Democratic lawmakers immediately decried CBP's decision to deny Antan entry. Representative Pete Aguilar of California, chairman of the House Democratic Caucus, called it shameful. The Trump administration and their behavior and the punitive way in which they look at immigration policy is clouding their performance when it comes to giving visas, Aguilar said. And the final article I'll be reading for you today is once again in the political area. The headline, Social Security shortfall expected to accelerate with funds at critical low in 2032. This is written by Merrill Cornfield and Julie Z. Weil. Social Security's trust fund is now due to run low on money beginning in 2032. And in announcing that new date Tuesday, the government acknowledged that the Trump administration's immigration policies and tax cuts are expected to contribute to the insolvency. The trust fund that pays retiree and survivor benefits is expected to reach depletion by the fourth quarter of 2032, one quarter earlier than projected in last year's annual report. Social Security's trustees said notable changes over the past year included a decline in the country's fertility rate, a drop in immigration, and the substantial effect of President Donald Trump's signature tax legislation last year, which extended tax cuts from Trump's first term and provided a deduction for seniors. At the same time, the trustees noted that average real earnings are assumed to grow, which would have a positive effect on the trust fund. The long-standing expected shortfall comes as demographic shifts, driven by a large generation of retiring baby boomers and declining birth rates, mean there are fewer workers paying into the system for every beneficiary drawing from it. An increase in retirement benefits for government and public sector workers that took effect last year has also been expected to hasten the trust fund's depletion. There is a common misnomer that when the trust fund is depleted, it will be completely bankrupt and have no money left to pay retirees. Money will continue to come into the fund on a regular basis via payroll taxes, but at a lower threshold than current benefits, which would result in retirees receiving smaller checks from the government. The report released Tuesday predicted that the government would need to cut monthly Social Security benefits by 22% beginning in 2032. More than 56 million Americans rely on Social Security for retirement and survivor benefits. Advocates for the nation's seniors have said Social Security has helped generations of Americans stay out of poverty and provided most of the income that many elderly people rely on. Americans have worked hard and paid into Social Security their entire lives, and they deserve to count on it when they retire, AARP CEO Maichia Minter-Jordan said in a statement. No family should see any cuts to what they've earned in Social Security. Ahead of the report's release, Richard Johnson, ARP's Senior Vice President of Financial Security, also noted the temporary deduction for seniors in Trump's tax bill last year, which is expected to deplete the fund slightly faster. The challenge is manageable, Johnson said. Congress doesn't have to abandon Social Security. It doesn't have to rebuild the program from scratch. The trustees' report is not a panic button. It is a warning light. The government also released a report on Medicare's solvency on Tuesday. It projected that the hospital trust fund, typically referred to as Part A, will have enough revenue to pay all its bills only until 2033, after which it would also need to reduce benefits. In their report, the Social Security trustees, Social Security Commissioner Frank Bisignano, Treasury Secretary Scott Bessent, Health Secretary Robert F. Kennedy Jr., and Acting Labor Secretary Keith Sonderling, urged lawmakers to address the shortfalls sooner rather than later. Lawmakers could increase taxes or reduce payments, or they could reach a compromise. The looming insolvency year has come into more focus for current lawmakers who could still be in office when retirees' benefits are expected to be cut. Michael Peterson, CEO of the debt-focused think tank Peter G. Peterson Foundation, called for a bipartisan focus on Social Security's finances, especially during this year's consequential elections. It's important to recognize that the senators we elect this year will be in office when the Social Security becomes unable to pay out full benefits. So this must be a central campaign issue, Peterson said in a statement. House Speaker Mike Johnson suggested Monday that he would release a plan next year to address ballooning entitlement spending, leading to Democratic attacks. The reason we are in trouble is because over 74% of federal spending is on autopilot, mandatory spending, Johnson told a Louisiana radio station. That's your entitlement programs like Medicare, Medicaid, and then things like Social Security. They have to be adjusted and fixed. And that is actually the end of that article, ladies and gentlemen. I will see if there's another short item that we can read here. Doesn't look like there's anything that would fit this time frame. So what I am going to do is say adieu, wish you a wonderful day, and speak with you next week. Take care, everybody. Bye-bye.

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2: 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Your reader for today is Dawn Flickinger. We'll start today's reading with the Merriam-Webster Word of the Day. Foible. F-O-I-B-L-E. Foible. It's a noun. Foibles are minor flaws or shortcomings in someone's character or behavior. In fencing, foible refers to the weakest part of the sword's blade, between the middle and point. You have to be able to laugh at your own foibles. Many word lovers agree that the pen is mightier than the sword, but be they honed in wit or form, even the sharpest tools in the shed have their flaws. That's where foible comes in handy. Borrowed from French in the 1600s, the word originally referred to the weakest part of a fencing sword, that part being the portion between the middle and the pointed tip. The English foible soon came to be applied not only to weaknesses in blades, but also to minor failings in character. U.S. strikes Iran after Trump vows to retaliate for downed helicopter. The retaliatory U.S. attacks came on Tuesday as Israeli forces pounded southern Lebanon while targeting Hezbollah. By Eric Schmidt, Maggie Haberman, Ewan Ward, and Michael Levinson. The U.S. military said Tuesday that it was striking Iran again at the direction of President Trump, who had accused the country of shooting down an army attack helicopter near the Strait of Hormuz. It was the latest sign that a fragile ceasefire was failing to quell the war. The strikes were a proportional response to unjustified Iranian aggression, the U.S. Central Command said. Iranian state television reported that explosions and air defense systems were erupting along the country's Persian Gulf coast, including in Badr, Abbas, Qasim, and Sirik. State television said Sirik and Qasim had been attacked several times, but did not provide further details. Two Iranian officials who spoke anonymously in order to discuss sensitive information said the strikes had targeted military and naval bases, radars, and missile launchers in five locations on Iran's southern coast. Just hours earlier, Mr. Trump said on social media that he had been informed by the U.S. military that Iranian forces had downed the Apache helicopter on Monday night. Both crew members, the pilot and gunner, were rescued within 2 hours and were in stable condition, the military said. Nevertheless, the United States must, of necessity, respond to this attack, Mr. Trump wrote. His statement came after a flare-up in attacks between Iran and Israel on Sunday and Monday threatened to push the Middle East back into a wider war. Iran did not admit or deny downing the Apache helicopter, but the foreign minister, Abbas Araghchi, said on social media that forces operating close to Iran were at a constant risk on account of their own human errors, plane accidents, or potentially being caught in crossfire. To reduce risk, best solution is for them to leave, he wrote. We prefer language of diplomacy, but speak other languages too. The U.S. attacks came as Israeli forces pounded southern Lebanon as they fought Hezbollah, the Iranian-backed militia, despite a new U.S.-brokered ceasefire in that country. Lebanon's health ministry said the latest Israeli airstrikes had killed at least 8 people and wounded dozens more in Tyre, one of southern Lebanon's largest cities and a UNESCO World Heritage Site, renowned for its ancient Roman ruins. The fighting on multiple fronts in recent days has underscored how difficult the intertwined conflicts in the region are to control, notwithstanding Mr. Trump's repeated claims that the United States and Iran are close to a deal to end the war. A ceasefire in April that was supposed to stop the fighting has only slowed the pace of attacks, and sporadic negotiations mediated by Pakistan, Qatar, and others have not led to an agreement that would end the war with Iran that the United States and Israel began in late February, resolve the fate of Tehran's nuclear program, and reopen the Strait of Hormuz, the choke point for crude oil and natural gas that Iran has effectively blockaded. On Tuesday, U.S. Central Command, which oversees American forces in the Middle East, said in a statement that the Army helicopter went down near the coast of Oman while patrolling regional waters. An Iranian Shahed attack drone downed the helicopter, a U.S. official who spoke anonymously to discuss operational matters, said on Tuesday, confirming a report by Axios. The U.S. Navy deployed a remotely piloted aquatic drone to rescue the two downed crew members, Captain Tim Hawkins, a Central Command spokesman, said in a text message on Tuesday. The drone picked them up and transported them to another location on the water, where they were then hoisted up to a helicopter for further transport, Captain Hawkins said. The AH-64 Apache gunship, armed with Hellfire missiles, is among the most fearsome aircraft operating in the region. The aircraft have been patrolling the Strait of Hormuz in part to deter small boat attacks and to shoot down Iranian drones. They have also been pushing closer to Iranian territory, including Iranian-controlled islands in the Strait and the Persian Gulf, as part of the U.S. military's aggressive posture in the region. The military has also used armed MQ-9 Reaper drones and FA-18 and F-35 attack planes to challenge Iran's control of the Strait. In response to Iran's blockade, the U.S. military has since April 13th enforced a blockade on ships entering and leaving Iranian ports. It has turned away 134 vessels and disabled seven others that were violating the blockade, U.S. Central Command said. The latest was a Palau-flagged oil tanker that was sailing in international waters in the Gulf of Oman toward Iran on Monday. An FA-18 Super Hornet launched from the USS Abraham Lincoln fired into the tanker's engineering and steering spaces, stopping the ship after, Central Command said, it ignored American warnings to turn back. In April, before the ceasefire, Iran shot down an F-15E Strike Eagle fighter jet over its territory, prompting the two crew members to eject from their stricken aircraft. Both were rescued. The fighting in the Persian Gulf has continued in tandem with the war in Lebanon between Hezbollah and Israel, complicating the push for a peace deal. Iran has insisted that any peace agreement apply to Lebanon. Israel has rejected that condition, saying it must continue striking Hezbollah in an effort to stop the group from firing rockets and drones into Israel. Hezbollah, for its part, has rejected the latest U.S.-brokered ceasefire agreement with Israel, saying its terms were tantamount to surrender. Since then, Israel and Hezbollah have continued to trade attacks. The Lebanese government has little leverage over the militant group. Hours before the latest strikes, the Israeli military issued an evacuation warning for the entire city of Tyre, which was home to roughly 100,000 people before the latest war between Hezbollah and Israel erupted in March. For the first time, the warning included the port city's Christian quarter, underscoring how Israel's offensive has been widening. As people fled Tyre, the city's Christian quarter became one of its last relatively populated enclaves. The Israeli military said last week that it had identified activity by dozens of Hezbollah operatives inside the Christian neighborhood and called on residents to demand the removal of the organization's operatives from your areas. It provided no evidence for its claim. Israeli strikes on Tuesday also targeted other towns and villages across southern Lebanon, including areas not covered by the evacuation warnings, according to Lebanon's state-run news agency. More than 3,600 people have been killed and 1 million people displaced by the war in Lebanon, according to the Lebanese authorities. 30 people have been killed in Israel, officials there have said. Israeli strike near the Lebanese capital, Beirut, set off attacks between Israel and Iran on Sunday and Monday. Both countries indicated that they would hold off on further hostilities, but the Iranian military warned on Monday that it would attack Israel again if it resumed its aggression and hostile acts, including in southern Lebanon. Prime Minister Benjamin Netanyahu of Israel dismissed that threat and said that while Iran and Hezbollah had been weakened, our battle against them is still not finished.
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2: Paxton's Senate bid raises the stakes in his war on Latino voting groups. The Texas Attorney General has mounted an all-out effort to prove Democratic Hispanic groups have been corrupting elections. Now he could be the beneficiary of his own attacks. By Jasmine Uloa and Edgar Sandoval. For years, Ken Paxton, the Texas Attorney General, has been waging war on Democratic and Latino-led groups over election integrity, leaving a trail of ransacked residences, shell-shocked volunteers, struggling organizations, and indictments behind him. But the stakes of the fight with groups determined to mobilize Texas's fast-growing Hispanic electorate changed significantly last month when he won the Republican Party's nomination for Senate. Now it is personal and could help determine his own political future and which party controls the Senate. It doesn't look good for us, said Gabriel Rosales, the Texas director for the League of United Latin American Citizens, or LULAC, which is one of the nation's oldest Latino civil rights organizations. But we are going to keep fighting. Long a voice amplifying baseless claims that non-citizens are voting in huge numbers, Mr. Paxton went beyond rhetoric in 2024, using a new restrictive voting law to target left-leaning Latino groups and wielding corporate statutes that allow him to target entire organizations, not individual officers or employers. In the name of election integrity, the Republican-dominated Texas legislature criminalized what had been fairly routine tools for civic groups, churches, and political campaigns, particularly in Latino communities. The new law made it a felony to pay staff or give volunteers benefits, such as stipends or gas money, or to drop by the homes of voters. The measure also made it illegal for volunteers to help fill in ballots for, say, elderly or bilingual voters and bringing them to polling sites or drop boxes. Volunteers are allowed only to read mail-in ballots to those who would assist. Lawsuits and investigations followed, along with raids on home offices and private residences. At least 15 Latino Democratic officials and volunteers were indicted last year in Frio County alone, a place with only about 20,000 people. They include a county judge, two city council members, and a former county election administrator, charged with contravening the new Texas voting law by illegally harvesting ballots that otherwise would not be cast and with tampering with evidence. Under my watch, there will be no stolen elections in Texas, Mr. Paxton said in February. The groups remain defiant. Four prominent Latino civil rights and political organizations formed a strategic alliance in May, seeking to stem the Republican Party's gains among Hispanic voters. In a separate initiative, seven national and state-led Latino rights and progressive groups announced on Tuesday that they will coordinate canvassing and voter outreach. "We are at a critical inflection point," said Christina Tzenzun Ramirez, a voting rights consultant who said the coalitions would blanket Texas this campaign season, from community centers to quinceañeras. But they are also exhausted and financially hobbled. Jolt Initiative, the largest Latino youth outreach group in Texas, projected in 2025 that it would raise $2.1 million, including $1 million for civic education and voter registration efforts. Instead, a court declaration showed it had raised only $407,722 for general operations and none for voter registration. In a typical year without statewide or federal elections, Jolt usually registers over 12,000 voters. The organization said in the filing, in 2025, Jolt has registered only 3,586 voters. Requests for comment from the Attorney General's office were not returned. Audrey Gossett Lewis, the top prosecutor overseeing many of the election fraud cases, declined to comment. But Chelsea Valenzuela Cooper, a state field director with Texas Latino Conservatives, said every eligible voter deserves to know their vote counts, and that starts with every organization, regardless of political affiliation, following the law. In a Hispanic community already battered by immigration raids, family separations, and economic stress, demoralization would be understandable. Ask Cesar Espinosa. In summer 2024, he was packing up boxes inside the hurricane-damaged Houston headquarters of Immigrant Families and Students in the Fight, an immigrant rights group he co-founded more than a decade ago that is better known by its Spanish acronym, FEAL. Then he was served with a state lawsuit seeking to dissolve FEAL because of internet posts that had denounced the immigration policies of the governor, Greg Abbott. "It felt like we were getting hit by another disaster," Mr. Espinosa said. A few weeks later, state agents descended on the South Texas homes of more than half dozen Latino Democratic officials, political operatives, and election volunteers. They roused Cecilia Castellano, a Democratic state House candidate, from bed around 6 a.m., searched her home and took her phone, according to a congressional inquiry letter. Investigators with semi-automatic weapons broke down the door of Manuel Medina, a former chairman of

0: This service is intended solely for individuals who cannot read conventional print due to a disability. Ineligible listeners risk infringing on copyright laws, and KPBS Radio Reading Service is not responsible for any violations that may occur. Our service may not be redistributed without our written consent. If you agree to these conditions, please continue listening.
1: Bergon, the 80-year-old mayor of Dili, found officers waiting after she returned from a hospital where she had been treated for COVID-19. The next day, Mr. Paxton announced that his office was investigating whether the nonprofits were unlawfully registering non-citizens to vote. Jolt's leaders tried to assure donors and staff that they had done nothing wrong. Leaders said they had carefully vetted their accounting practices and training materials to make sure they were compliant with the state's new statutes. "You want to hope for the best, prepare for the worst," said Jacqueline Bastard, executive director of Jolt Initiative. To Ms. Martinez, the LULAC organizer raided while in her nightgown, the raids felt familiar. She remembered her father sending her to school with candy to entice classmates and their parents to attend tamalatas at her parents' grocery stores, where people will fill and steam tamales and register to vote, trying to counter the poll taxes that were disenfranchising Black and Latino voters. Now Ms. Martinez argued Texas is suppressing votes again. Republicans counter by asking why they would suppress lawful votes when Hispanic voters have moved steadily toward their party. Yet Latinos, now a plurality in Texas, still constitute only about 30% of the state's eligible voters, even fewer typically cast votes. Voting rights groups say that this is the result of the continuing Republican attacks. In September, Mr. Paxton sued Beto O'Rourke, a former Democratic congressman and candidate for Senate, as well as his political organization, Powered by People, for what he called unlawful fundraising. In April, the Attorney General sued ActBlue, the primary digital fundraising engine for Democratic candidates. The groups have scored some wins against Mr. Paxton in lower courts. In January, a federal judge issued a rare ruling that Mr. Paxton had acted in bad faith in issuing his lawsuit against Jolt, finding a lack of credible evidence and concluding that his office's actions were unconstitutional, retaliatory, and designed to intimidate the organization. Mr. Paxton has had victories, too. In February, the Fifth Circuit Court of Appeals ruled that Texas's criminal ban on paid mail-in ballot assistance, or harvesting, does not violate the First Amendment. In the fall, the Texas 15th Court of Appeals ruled that Mr. Paxton's office has the jurisdiction to pursue the extraordinary civil proceedings to dissolve groups' nonprofit charters. As the next campaign cycle intensifies, the 15 defendants indicted are mounting yet another legal challenge to the state's restrictive voting law. At a hearing in November, they asked a judge to dismiss their charges, arguing that law enforcement agencies had criminalized routine campaign work. A volunteer receiving gas money or a meal could land behind bars, they said. Inside a community center on San Antonio's west side, days before Mr. Paxton trounced Senator John Cornyn in the primary runoff, Ms. Martinez, now 89, stood before older Latinos in a flower-patterned shirt and comfortable gray sneakers. "Who can tell me the importance of voting?" she asked the crowd. But Hispanic voters remain divided. At a San Antonio Spurs viewing party, Armando Tienda, 74, a three-time Trump voter, said he agreed with Mr. Paxton on election integrity. "Committing voter fraud is so easy these days," Mr. Tienda said. "If you follow the law, you will not get in trouble." Gabby Tejerina, 28, a children's book illustrator, disagreed and said the recent moves by the state government had only emboldened her. "Here, more than anywhere else, it's harder to vote," she said. "That only makes me try harder to make sure my vote is counted, but I know that a lot of people are still afraid." Trump previews fall strategy with baseless claims of California vote fraud. The president is using the slow count of mail ballots in California to renew his effort to cast doubt on election outcomes he doesn't like, despite a lack of evidence of any widespread fraud.

0: by Jonathan Swan and Maggie Haberman. For President Trump, any Democratic election victory is suspicious on its face, even apparently in one of the most liberal cities in America. Not possible for Spencer Pratt to have lost the LA runoffs after the big lead he had, Mr. Trump wrote on social media on Monday, Third World Nation. On election night last Tuesday, Mr. Pratt, the reality television personality and Trump-endorsed Republican, led the progressive city councilwoman Nithya Raman for second place to advance to November's mayoral runoff, behind the incumbent Mayor Karen Bass, who is also a Democrat. But as election officials spent the following week counting late arriving mail ballots, which were disproportionately from Democrats, Ms. Raman edged ahead of Mr. Pratt. On Monday evening, the Associated Press said that she had indeed prevailed. Such fleeting Republican leads are common enough to have a name, the Red Mirage. Yet Mr. Trump, as he did in his own 2020 loss, cast the slow count as proof of theft. By baselessly framing Ms. Raman's rise as a Democratic scam, Mr. Trump extended his long-running project to erode public faith in elections and gave an unusually clear preview of how he could greet any disappointing results for his party in November when control of Congress is at stake. He has been anything but subtle about his desire to limit the ability of Democrats to vote by mail, implying with no evidence that simply choosing that widely used means of casting a ballot is inherently suspect. Addressing a gathering of Republican lawmakers in March, he said the way to hold their majority was to pass a strict voter identification law cracking down on mail ballots. "I'll guarantee the midterms," he told them, warning that failure would bring big trouble. Privately, according to one senior advisor, he has pressed aides to find ways to stop them stealing it from us. What is striking so far is how little of this has survived contact with reality. Voting legislation he has championed, the SAVE Act, cleared the House but stalled in the Senate, where Republicans lacked the votes to break a Democratic filibuster. Among other things, the bill would require proof of U.S. citizenship to register to vote and would compel states to share voter rolls with the federal government. An executive order he signed in March directing the Department of Homeland Security to assemble a federal list of eligible voters and barring the Postal Service from delivering mail ballots to anyone left off it was condemned by election experts as illegal and drew multiple lawsuits. Still, even if Mr. Trump fails to change election laws or processes, he can sow substantial chaos simply by trying to convince voters that the results were fraudulent. More than 5 years after his supporters, fueled by lies about a stolen election, stormed the Capitol to stop the transfer of power, Mr. Trump has tried to recast January 6, 2021 as a day of peace, claiming his supporters were led astray by FBI officers in a false flag operation. He has produced no credible evidence, yet he has pardoned rioters who breached the Capitol and has entertained paying restitution to some of them over the objections of even some of his own party. His fraud claims about California could matter, especially in November. The House majority rests on a thin margin, with Republicans holding 218 seats to Democrats' 213. After California voters approved Proposition 50 in November, a constitutional amendment pushed by Governor Gavin Newsom to permit a redrawing of the state's congressional map, Democrats have a chance to flip as many as 5 Republican-held seats, potentially enough to take the chamber. Many of those seats lie in the same Central Valley and Orange County districts whose ballots take days or weeks to tally. In other words, the races that may decide control of Congress could be counted in precisely the slow way Mr. Trump reflexively calls fraud. Elon Musk has amplified the message, arguing that the combination of no voter ID and mail-in ballots amounts to legalized fraud. Mr. Trump has leveled the same accusation at California's governor's race, in which the Republican Steve Hilton is fighting for the second spot that would set up a November runoff against the Democrat Xavier Becerra. After complaining about rigged elections in his Monday social media post, the president added, "Now they'll be working on great guy Steve Hilton. Won't have results for possibly 2 weeks, according to officials." This year, California had an unusually competitive primary election for governor, driving up turnout and raising the stakes of the statewide count. To add to the issue, many Democrats waited to return their mail ballots as the field shifted and as some were concerned that Democrats could get locked out of the top two spots. Asked whether Mr. Trump had any evidence to support his claims that the California elections were being rigged, Abigail Jackson, a White House spokeswoman, said he was committed to ensuring that Americans have full confidence in the administration of our elections. That pledge, she added, is why millions of Americans sent him back to the White House, adding that Mr. Trump would implement measures to secure our elections for generations to come. During his losing 2020 campaign, Mr. Trump repeatedly made baseless claims that mail-in voting was rife with fraud. In that election, Democrats, many of whom were strictly adhering to pandemic protocols, were much more likely to vote by mail than Republicans, who tended to prefer to vote in person on Election Day, a partisan divide that persists today. Yet Mr. Trump's crusade against mail-in votes that year alarmed Republican legislature leaders, who privately tried explaining to him that many of the party's own voters were older and cast ballots that way. Several states took days to finish counting mail-in ballots in 2020. In Pennsylvania, Joseph R. Biden Jr.'s share of the vote grew each day, eventually allowing him to overtake Mr. Trump in the state and win the election. Since 2020, many states have made significant investments to speed up their abilities to count mail-in votes quickly. In California, however, it is still common for it to take days or even weeks before enough votes have been counted for news organizations to declare a winner. This year's election in California was primed to create even more of a red mirage effect than normal. Facing late upheaval in the governor's contest over the departure from the race of Eric Swalwell, a congressman at the time, many Democrats waited until the last minute to return their ballots. That meant that the first ballots to be counted and reported were more Republican than normal, and the ballots reported after Election Day had been even more Democratic than is typical. Paul Mitchell, vice president of Political Data, Inc. in Sacramento, and an expert in California voter turnout, said that his firm's data showed that the share of Democratic voters' ballots being processed has far outpaced the share of Republican ballots in recent days and that the distance has widened. California sends every regular voter a mail ballot that can be returned at their convenience. It gives a week-long grace period for ballots to arrive as long as they are postmarked by Election Day. The state allows voters registered at old addresses or those not registered at all to fill out provisional ballots that become valid if election officials verify their information and deem them eligible. And it allows voters with mismatched signatures on file to resolve discrepancies once they are detected. All of those provisions make voting easier for residents in California than in many other states, but they add various checkpoints in the system to ensure security, each of which costs time. In California and Los Angeles, we have our election laws written in a way that maximizes participation, said Mike Sanchez, a spokesman for the Los Angeles County Registrar of Voters. Mr. Mitchell, who is a Democratic consultant, said that paradoxically, the most effective way to speed up California's count would be to eliminate security protocols, like cutting ballot signature verification or checks on voter registration for provisional voters. I don't think Republicans would want that, he said. Other election experts said that California suffered from logistical problems. Each of California's 58 counties is responsible for running its own election, and many lack sufficient resources to verify mail ballots and count votes quickly. They may not have enough workers, space, or machines to process ballots in quick order. State lawmakers passed at least three bills last year designed to speed up the count, but the changes seem to have marginal effect, given where things stood on Monday, with only about three-quarters of the ballots counted 6 days after the election. The bill shortened the deadline to finish counting most ballots to 13 days from 30 days. They also allowed election officials to begin processing ballots earlier than before and required slightly more frequent updates of results. But elections are largely county-funded, and most of California's counties lack the resources to keep staff on constant rotation, said Kim Alexander, who runs the nonpartisan California Voter Foundation. We expect our counties to provide all these services to facilitate elections, and the state and federal governments aren't paying their fair share of the cost, she said. Bright city lights might be making your allergies worse. Light pollution prompts plants to shed pollen longer and stronger, according to new research by Marta Zaraska. If you live in a big, brightly lit city and you feel like allergy season just never ends, you might be right. New research shows that light pollution prompts plants to shed pollen longer, increases the growth of notoriously allergenic ragweed, and makes our bodies more prone to allergic reactions, from runny noses to asthma. The study, published in the journal PNAS Nexus, focused on the U.S. Northeast and found that trees in cities like New York and Philadelphia start producing pollen earlier in the spring and finish later in the fall, compared with places in the same region with low light pollution. The difference could add up to 130 days per year to the allergy season, the researchers found. Light pollution is widespread. Almost 80% of North Americans can't perceive the Milky Way because of sources like streetlights, car headlights, and illuminated billboards. Beyond washing out the stars, all that light appears to change the physiology of living organisms, humans and ragweed included. Plants often use things like how long a day is in order to make decisions about when they flower or unfurl their leaves, said Daniel Katz, a plant ecologist at Cornell University and an author of the study. The paper built on earlier research findings that plants in light-polluted areas leaf out earlier in spring and lose leaves later in the fall. We've basically tricked plants into making decisions they wouldn't ordinarily make, Dr. Katz said. Dr. Katz and his colleagues used nighttime light data from satellites and airborne pollen counts spanning more than a decade and found that in places like New York City, the allergy season often starts before March 1st, compared with darker areas like rural Connecticut, where the season usually begins a month later. In New York, the allergy season drags on until early November, while in darker places it tends to be over by October. What's more, the study found pollen counts in light pollution or light polluted areas are classified by scientists as severe on about 27% of days during the pollen season, compared with roughly 17% in darker areas. The urban heat island effect, a phenomenon in which sun-baked buildings, roads, and sidewalks absorb and then radiate heat, can also stretch the allergy season. So the researchers incorporated temperature and precipitation data into their model, which allowed them to show that bright night skies had independent effects on pollination. This aligned with 2025 scientific finding that light pollution has more influence than air temperature in lengthening the urban growing season. Louis Ziska, a plant physiologist at Columbia University who was not involved in the study, called the findings seminal and said they should give us pause in deciding what tree species may be best to plant in the future to reduce pollen exposures in cities. Not all plants are equally sensitive. Some, like lime trees, rely more on temperature for pollination, while others, like plane trees, are particularly affected by light. Plane trees also have what Dr. Katz called the dubious distinction of being among the most allergenic trees in cities like New York. It was planted in vast amounts in cities because it's quite hardy and does very well in urban conditions, he said. However, it produces a large amount of allergenic pollen. And while we shouldn't cut down plane trees because they provide cooling, They keep with stormwater infiltration, Dr. Katz said. In the future, we should plant trees that produce less pollen and are less affected by light, like sugar maples and magnolias. Ragweed, a plant that triggers allergies in up to 20% of Americans, is also highly sensitive to light, and so is its natural enemy, the earthworm. Experiments have shown that earthworms, which eat ragweed seeds, stay hidden in the soil under typical streetlight conditions. At the same time, ragweed may grow twice as high under bright skies as it does under dark ones. In addition, some research has found that our bodies are more prone to allergies, and not only pollen allergies, if the night skies are bright. That may be because artificial light can trigger inflammation and disrupt the circadian clock upon which allergic reactions run. A recent meta-analysis found that living in light-polluted areas is associated with a 62% higher risk of asthma and an 89% higher risk of allergic rhinitis, irrespective of air pollution. If you mess up the clock, then some of these pathways will be out of kilter, said Hannah Durrington, a professor of respiratory and circadian medicine at the University of Manchester and an author on the study on circadian rhythms. The good news is it's not an impossible problem to address. Cities can make better decisions about planting trees, as Dr. Ziska noted. They can also adjust the brightness of streetlights and billboards. And Dr. Katz suggested that data on how lights change the allergy season could be used to improve pollen forecasts so that people can reduce their exposures and take their allergy medications at appropriate times. That way, moving to somewhere dark won't be the only option to breathe easier. Tradwife influencer opens store in small town. Tourists abound. Tourists are flocking to Midway, Utah, the Ballerina Farm Store, from the influencer whose brand revolves around motherhood and farm life, is a reason. By Vivian Yee. You might recognize Midway, Utah as the storybook backdrop to Hallmark Christmas movies like Christmas on Duty. If you're from Utah, you might recognize it as the village that looks transplanted from the Swiss Alps, complete with a Glockenspiel clock warbling hourly from the town hall. But if you're a woman with any degree of susceptibility to gingham aprons, hand-hewn sourdough knives, milk cradling a thick layer of cream, enamel candlestick holders, or highly realistic, highly cute, asparagus-shaped candles to go in the candlestick holders, you might know Midway for another reason. You might know it as the home, however reluctant, of the Ballerina Farm Store. Ballerina Farm, which supplies the store, is a working farm about half an hour's drive away from Midway through the snow-frosted mountains and cow pastures of rural northern Utah. But it's also a woman, the incarnate imagination of 35-year-old Hannah Nilliman, a Juilliard-trained ballerina who gave up dancing to become a farmer and mother of nine. Ballerina Farm is the brand she built atop warmly lit videos of herself pulling off wholesome culinary feats, like feta from milk she milked herself, often in a prairie dress, usually with several blonde children underfoot, always near her vintage-looking cast-iron Aga stove. And fairly or not, Ballerina Farm has become a byword for a certain kind of influencer at the center of an impassioned debate over what a woman should be. She has 23 million followers across TikTok, Instagram, and YouTube, and many of them seem to roundly dislike her or what they think she stands for. Settled by Swiss converts to Mormonism in the 1800s, Midway doesn't do well with change. When Main Street's first and only stoplight appeared some years ago, it was like the world was coming to an end, said Jennifer Magnum Whaley, 56, an interior designer who also owns Midway's year-round Christmas store. When she heard the Ballerina Farm Store was coming to town, Miss Magnum Whaley checked out the company's farm stand. There were teens in line like it was Disney World, she said. I was like, what is this? For some in Midway, Ballerina Farm Store's opening last July has been nothing short of another traffic-related apocalypse. Droves of young women in long dresses and cowboy boots began lining up for soft serve made with Ballerina Farms signature vanilla flavored protein powder and strawberry whey lemonade. Treats many immortalized on TikTok or Instagram before eating. Cars jammed the streets. Neighbors fortified the block against interlopers with traffic cones and signs warning resident parking only. As the national birth rate declines, Trump administration officials and their allies have attacked feminist gains and urged women to embrace family over career. To liberal feminists concerned that tradwife influencers exalt so-called traditional gender roles, Ballerina Farm is to such regressive family values that Midway is to Christmas, an embodiment so picture-perfect Hallmark itself couldn't do better. Yet around Midway, a trajectory that dumbfounds some faraway viewers, she danced at Juilliard, and now she's milking a sheep, sticks out much less. Many families, like the Neelamans, belong to the Church of Jesus Christ of Latter-day Saints. Plenty have a farming connection. Mercedes Sprinter vans loom from some driveways. They can seat families of up to 15. Growing up here, it's like you're supposed to want to be a mom. You're supposed to want to be a wife, said Ella Igerts, a Utah Valley University freshman from Midway, who without husband or baby feels like a spinster at 19. But Utah and its expectations aren't forever. We'll get out someday, she said, laughing. I want a career. Neither is it unusual in Utah to parlay one's family and domestic skills into an influencing career, and then a brick-and-mortar store. Midway is also home to the Dainty Pear, a country chick emporium stocked with French soaps, gourmet tinned fish, and Bibles, owned by the local influencer Sarah Clark. The Food Nanny by Lizzie Heaps, another Utah food influencer, is also opening a Midway location. For sure, the per capita tradwife numbers have gone up, said Lindsay Levitt, 45, a co-owner of Folklore, a progressive bookstore in Midway. But for all the traffic, which Miss Neelaman denied was caused by Ballerina Farm, Miss Levitt said the store has helped draw tourists and day trippers. They've made me a crap load of money, and I'm very grateful for that, she said. Among the many criticisms of Miss Neelaman is that she sells young women on a vision of stay-at-home motherhood that only a thin, white, beautiful woman could glamorize and only a woman of means could attain. Her husband's father founded JetBlue, as her detractors are quick to point out. In an interview, Miss Neelaman said she and her husband, Daniel Neelaman, had received no financial help from family, saying they had worked hard through extremely difficult years to build their farm. Yet if her content is meant as pronatalist propaganda, which she denies, most of the women interviewed around the store were no converts. They said they had no illusions about the work and extra help nine children probably require behind the scenes. The movie magic enhancing her videos or the fact that despite appearances, she had a paying job. Some fans weren't sure if they wanted children. Those who did say they wouldn't raise them full-time, wanting at least a part-time job. And while a few of those with children said she made them feel inadequate by comparison, most said they admired her for being not only a mother, but also a businesswoman, one who used content creation to stay home while working. I think it's great, said Lori Rutland, 57, the owner of the local Rocky Mountain Chocolate Factory. It's the American dream, and she doesn't even have to leave her house. But, she added, it's not attainable for the average person. Abby Wood, 29, a barista at a nearby restaurant who left the Mormon church as a teenager, said she understands the liberal critique, fueled by a 2024 Times of London profile that depicted Mrs. Neelaman as submitting to her husband's every wish, that Mrs. Neelaman is entrapped, and it's like indentured servitude, Miss Wood said. Miss Wood was personally very committed to working until retirement. Still, something about Ballerina Farm spoke to her, and not only the good prices on the grass-fed ground beef she buys there. I live my whole life on a time clock, she said. No homemaking has become a very big fantasy or a dream for me. She added, it does seem like a luxury too, almost kind of fanciful in this economy in 2026. Her Ambivalence was mirrored in a King's College London survey last year of young British women, a rare academic examination of tradwife popularity. It found that young women watched such content not because they embraced traditional gender roles, but because it offered an escape from the impossible-seeming grind of juggling work and family. Bridget Sorto Ayala, 23, who was visiting the store from Las Vegas, does not want children. But she said the pressures of a full-time career, especially with a family, hardly seemed better than stay-at-home motherhood. Maybe neither side has a good answer because there isn't one, she said. Ms. Neeleman said she found a good answer in her husband and in farming. Ballerina Farm combined her husband's passion for agriculture with hers for healthy food and raw milk, she said, and allowed them to spend their time together as a family instead of having separate careers. We're equally yoked in parenthood and business, she said. Ms. Neeleman said she thought women would pursue whatever path God set for them, work, motherhood, or both. She herself identifies first and foremost as a wife and mother, she said, one who has written, I want to put food on the table that makes my children happy and keeps my husband giving me the wink. But she said she and her husband were both going a million miles an hour, realizing their business ambitions. It's an exciting time for women, she said. If you want to do multiple things, I think there is opportunity for that now. The first time really ever, which is amazing. It's certainly an exciting time to be a woman in the business of analog bucolic nostalgia. Post-pandemic, pre-Maha America was rapidly smitten with Miss Neeleman's life off the land lifestyle, seemingly unadulterated by ultra-processed snacks, a microwave, or even a Whole Foods. Yesterday, I was like, oh my gosh, I don't want kids, said Natalie Sandoval, 25, a nurse from San Francisco who was visiting the store because of her interest in natural, healthy eating. And then today, I'm like, oh, this would be such a nice place to have a family. Like, I want to have a little goat or something, move to the middle of nowhere. If Los Angeles was Erewhon, the health food store famous for its $20 smoothies featuring colostrum, lucuma, and tocos, and other meticulously curated foods that are organic, biodynamic, or merely hard to pronounce, Utah has Ballerina Farm. The Ballerina Farm aesthetic, all polish, just so sweetness, like an American Girl doll playset for grown-ups, might be different, but they share the same zeitgeisty fixation. Purify your food, purify your life. In early May, the store was offering a special, the Pirouette, a functional twirl of cherries, ginger, beets, strawberries, dates, and whole milk from Ballerina Farm cows, layered with vanilla bean farmer protein yogurt and marbled with a shot of extra virgin olive oil, $11. Tubs of beef tallow sat near homemade ketchup, a $150 wooden egg tray, and 2020's gourmet grocery staples like chili crisp and harissa. Kelsey Palmer, 29, who was visiting with two of her sisters, homeschools her four children, makes herbal tinctures, cooks from scratch, and dreams of off-the-grid homesteading. The sisters who grew up in Arizona said they loved that Miss Neeleman had forsaken big city life for farming. In an individualistic culture that they felt discouraged having children, they said it was inspiring to watch Miss Neeleman raise hers. I think that trad life should be glorified more, Miss Palmer said. Let's see some positivity in being a mom. For some Mormon mothers raised to value stay-at-home motherhood, Ms. Neeleman and influencers like her had succeeded in making their unpaid, unseen labor paid and seen. It's the first profession where women can out-earn men, said Tiffany Rosenon, a Utah novelist who had four children by 29 before turning to writing. It's the coolest thing to happen in women in a very long time. It gives them freedom to leave their husbands and feed their children. But, she added, the illusion that women do it without help is where the harm is done. It's a vision of individual empowerment that some of Ms. Neeleman's critics say does not does nothing to change the odds stacked against American women, including a lack of paid leave policies and affordable child care. When asked, Ms. Neeleman declined to discuss how much household help she has. A public relations representative intervened to say that Ms. Neeleman, whose posts regularly feature her children, wanted to keep details of her children's lives private. The airbrushing of everyday challenges was what made Gabby Doe, 25, a teacher in nearby Park City, reluctant to stop to shop at Ballerina Farm. It's all publicity and branding and sets an unrealistic expectation of what farm life is, said Miss Doe, who has experienced the unpicturesque dirt of her sister's organic farm firsthand. It really gets me. Yet there she was with a friend, browsing the store's farm-grown vegetables. I'm guilty of it too, she said, laughing. The food, after all, was local, it was fresh, and it was good. Seattle's incredibly loud street preachers eagerly await the World Cup. Long the bane of Mariners and Seahawks fans, evangelical ministers with large speakers are preparing for the incredible opportunity of screaming the word of God at 750,000 soccer fans. By Anna Griffin. World Cup fans who crowd into Seattle from around the world this month will find new self-cleaning public toilets and a floating watch party on Elliott Bay, and men in black telling them at ear-splitting volume that they're going to hell if they don't repent. Evangelical Christian street preachers have become a fixture at Seattle's biggest public events, drawing angry complaints from sports teams, arts organizations, and neighborhood leaders who say the ministry's powerful portable speakers can overwhelm concerts, festivals, and ball games. Efforts to curb them have been no match for the preacher's savvy approach to avoiding legal trouble, coupled with Seattle's commitment to free speech. Now the ministers are preparing for the prospect of 750,000 soccer fans descending on the city, many of them to cheer on Iran, Egypt, Qatar, and Bosnia and Herzegovina, all Muslim-majority countries with games scheduled in the city. It's an incredible opportunity, said Justin Simmons, a preacher with Gospel Invasion Ministries, whose volunteers sermonize outside sporting events on college campuses and at major cultural gatherings through speakers tucked into shoulder bags. God puts us where we're supposed to be. God's plans aside, Seattle's communal headache is about to go global. We're about to welcome the world, and this is what they'll see, demanded Rob Saka, the Seattle City Council member who represents the Stadium District. Christian Halliburton, a lawyer for the Seattle Mariners, said team staff had measured the preacher's volume on the sidewalks outside T-Mobile Park at more than 110 decibels, equivalent to a chainsaw 3 feet away. That's no joke. The Centers for Disease Control and Prevention and the National Institute for Occupational Safety and Health have found that prolonged exposure to noise above about 85 decibels can cause permanent hearing damage. At 100 decibels, potentially damaging exposure can occur in as little as 15 minutes. And if you're waiting to get into one of our public stadiums, you have to be in line for a while, Mr. Halliburton said. You're trapped. Joshua Curtis, executive director of the public agency that owns T-Mobile Park and leases it to the Mariners, has an office by the home plate entrance. During afternoon home games, he works remotely. If I'm sitting behind a double-paned window and having an issue, imagine somebody standing in line a couple of feet from one of those speakers, he said. Another preacher, Ron Cardial, calls it a no-escape mentality to hearing the word of God, all in one of the least religious regions in the country. Though he receives some fist bumps and thank yous, many others wince or clutch their ears. Mr. Cardial is unapologetic because they have never heard this message, he said. Mr. Cardial and his colleagues, all men, gather before events to plan which routes each will take. Because they're always on the move, Seattle police and team security are stymied. A city noise ordinance limits environmental sound levels, but it was largely designed for fixed sources of noise, not people carrying amplifiers through a crowd. The preachers are well aware of the restrictions and when we can and can't step in, said Sergeant Patrick Michaud of the Seattle Police. Last year, as the Mariners slugged toward the American League Championship Series and the Seahawks mounted a Super Bowl run, momentum in Seattle's city government built for a fix, Mr. Halliburton said. Then last fall, voters placed their business-friendly mayor, Bruce Harrell, who received $150,000 in campaign help from the Mariners' owners, and their tough-on-crime city attorney with more progressive challengers. The effort seemed to have gone back to square one. Mr. Saka and several colleagues directed the incoming mayor in mid-November to conduct a review of noise enforcement, citing disruptive noise on sidewalks and rights-of-way in the stadium district. But nothing has changed in time for the World Cup and the six games planned for Seattle Stadium, starting with Belgium versus Egypt on June 15th, and then the United States versus Australia on June 19th. Safety and visitor comfort around the stadium district have been a hot topic. Mayor Katie Wilson initially declined to turn on new city security cameras in the area over privacy and civil rights concerns, though she reversed that decision on Friday, citing law enforcement briefings that suggested we should be operating at a heightened risk level. And some in the international soccer world have questioned Seattle's decision to designate the June 26th game, which by the luck of the tournament draw will feature Egypt and Iran as the city's pride match. Seattle also struggled to police speech-related disturbances. 2 years ago, city leaders agreed to pay damages and attorney's fees to a street preacher named Matthew Meineke, who was arrested twice in 2022 after police ordered him to move from an abortion rights rally in a pride event. That case differed in some ways.
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4: 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The Dodge Charger Daytona is no muscle car. It's a grand tourer. Dodge's focus on Hellcat hooliganism obscures the Daytona's excellence. This was reviewed by Alana Schur. A drive down modern-day Route 66 is improved by a healthy dose of imagination and a generous helping of nostalgia. The empty stretches and decaying buildings become remnants of a longed-for and mostly imaginary ideal past. It's a good piece of road for the 2024 Dodge Charger Daytona Scat Pack, a lovely bit of futuristic design that, unlike Route 66, suffers under the heavy weight of nostalgia, being compared to its namesakes, both long past and recently Hellcatted, sets a good car up for failure. It's all about expectations. Come at the new Charger Daytona expecting a muscle car, and why wouldn't you, when all of Dodge's marketing has been touting the new model as the electric successor of the popular V8 tire fryers, and you'll be deeply disappointed. This is not because this EV is a bad car, or even one that can't live up to its storied past. It's that Stellantis has given it the wrong past. This long, low two-door could not be saddled with carrying on the legacy of the muscle car, but instead with reviving the days when a medical convention would fill a parking lot with coupes the size of aircraft carriers, boasting the best badges of the day: Lincoln, Cadillac, and Chrysler. The new Charger is not a muscle car, it is a full-size Grand Tourer. To start with, it's bigger than the previous LX platform-based Charger. The Charger Daytona sits on a new platform, STLA Large, that even its naming acknowledges the size increase. It's 206.6 inches long. There's 5.6 inches longer than the 2023 Hellcat Charger, and it sits astride a 121-inch wheelbase. The extra room adds gravitas to the exterior and noticeable rear seat comfort to the interior, but it also piles on the pounds to a nameplate that wasn't a lightweight to start with. One of the initial selling points of muscle cars in the 1960s was their power-to-weight ratio. The 2024 Charger has the power, a combined 670 horses and 627 pound-feet of torque, thanks to a 335 horsepower electric motor mounted on each axle. But it flattened our scales with 5,925 pounds. That's not just gravitas, that's enough mass for gravitational pull. A bit of heft isn't a bad thing in a big cruiser, but it's the first ding against muscle car status. Next up is the way that it drives, which is also un-muscle car-like because it's drama-free. Unlike a classic muscle machine on worn-out shocks, there will be no jitters or bumps that make it past the adaptive dampers that come with the $3,995 track package, one of a couple of significant bundles, the other being the comprehensive $4,995 plus group that is mandatory on 2024 models like our test car. This car is smooth and quiet, assuming you haven't turned on the silly Fratzonic, quote, exhaust, unquote, speakers that surround the car inside and out with a booming faux combustion rumble. We'll come back to that. The Daytona skimmed the busted-up pavement of Route 66 like a skater on a recently zambonied rink. Its big optional Goodyear Eagle F1 Supercar 3 summer tires, sized 305/35ZR20 in the front and 325/35ZR20 in the rear, do catch and jiggle over the occasional pavement crack, but the car is quick to respond to steering corrections. In sweeping highway turns and busy city intersections, the Charger is unbothered and supremely comfortable. It stops surprisingly well, considering its heft, taking only 151 feet to halt from 70 miles an hour, which beats its gas-gulping predecessor by 4 feet and lines up well against electric competitors from BMW and Hyundai, honking 16.1-inch brake rotors at each corner help. The Daytona allows for 3 levels of regenerative braking, controlled via paddles behind the steering wheel. Its size shows up in tighter corners, where it changes direction as needed but with obvious truculence. In testing, the Charger registered a respectable 0.96G of grip on the skid pad, but it made us fight for it. Notes on the test numbers had 3 circles around the word excessive before understeer. To pull a phrase from the Charger's long-ago NASCAR past, she pushes like a son of a gun. So that, anyway, is a muscle car trait, but it's not one that we've been longing to revisit. Now, it's not that a muscle car needs to be uncomfortable. The last generation of Hellcat Challengers and Shelby Mustangs were pretty cushy, but they all had something the new Charger Daytona cannot match. No, not an internal combustion engine. We are not power plant snobs. If an electric motor can propel us to 60 miles an hour in 3.3 seconds and run a quarter mile in 11.7 seconds, as the Charger Daytona did in testing, we mostly don't care what fuel is consumed to do it. The problem lies in the human-machine connection. A muscle car, a true muscle car, needs to have a sense of potential disaster about it. Driving it needs to offer the same friction as standing on the edge of a cliff over a base jump, or looking down at a plate of unshucked oysters on the Baja coast. It could be the best thing ever, or it could go terribly wrong, but you shouldn't have time to think about it before taking the plunge. The true defining characteristic of a muscle car is that you can go from all good, to disturbing the peace in the time that it takes to say, hold my beer. If you need to pause and press buttons to get into donut mode before you light the tires up in your neighbor's cul-de-sac, well, that's enough time to realize that it's a dumb idea to light up the tires in your neighbor's cul-de-sac. The real reason the Daytona isn't a muscle car is not its 0 to 60 mile per hour time, but its 0 to burnout time. The Charger Daytona should not be lined up against previous Chargers. It should be compared to other Grand Electrics. Our cars, as tested, $86,660 sticker is a bit eye-watering. But next to the Lucid Air Touring, 620 horsepower and 80 grand to start, or a Mercedes EQS 580 4MATIC, 536 horsepower and $129,000, it offers similar or better performance numbers, standout looks, and a competitive price. Range and charging. The Daytona is not the most impressive in terms of range or charge times, however. Dodge's choice of a 400-volt architecture and 94-kilowatt-hour battery mean the Daytona cannot charge as quickly as 800-volt competitors, and a Scat Pack model on summer tires like ours is EPA-rated for only 216 miles on a full charge. Yet we found that it filled up from 50 to 80-plus percent at a 350-kilowatt fast-charging station in less time than it took us to get coffee, and we were able to live out all of our Pixar Cars fantasies on Route 66 and still have plenty of juice to make it back to civilization. We've read complaints about the Charger's interior, and perhaps the base trim fails to impress, but we found the Scat Pack's optional carbon and suede package at $2,995 made for an impressive sight upon opening the Charger's elongated doors. Watch yourself in tight spaces, though, as this Charger may not drive like it's enormous, but it's plenty huge in parking lots. One of the benefits of big size is the Daytona's hatchback trunk, which calls up memories of the long bubble backs of the first-gen Charger. It's the perfect height for filling with groceries, garden supplies, or road trip luggage. If you are the car camping type, the rear seats easily fold flat, and the Daytona could absolutely host a sleepover. The Charger Daytona has struggled to find an audience so far, and we blame Dodge's insistence on placing the Daytona in muscle car territory. Trying to shove it into that category by using tricks like the 40-horsepower power shot button to unlock its full 670 ponies, or needing donut or drift mode to make tire smoke and fake engine sounds that invoke the rumble of a gas burner, which, for the record, several friends and family members loved, so grain of salt that complaint, work against the customers who want hooliganism at a toe tap. Gimmicks make this car seem silly to customers who might appreciate its beautiful styling, smoothness, and lavish comfort. It's a bad Dodge Charger, but the 2024 Daytona Scat Pack would have made a fantastic Chrysler Imperial. Highs of the 2024 Dodge Charger Daytona: blistering acceleration, smooth and quiet, spacious interior. The lows: fussy modes to unlock max performance, plentiful understeer, so much weight. The verdict: a fine EV forced to cosplay as a muscle car. Next, from CarAndDriver.com, the 2025 Alfa Romeo Tonale Turbo. Less is more. Alfa's compact crossover is enlivened by a new turbocharged powertrain option. This review is by Derek Powell. If passion alone sold cars, then every automaker would have an impractical sports coupe. Ferrari would never have even thought about building an SUV, and Alfa Romeo would have no trouble selling every Giulia it could make. But we live in the real world, where none of this is true. Ever the optimist, Alfa has attempted to put a rosy glow on reality, touting the Tonale as a symbol of the brand's metamorphosis. Into the chrysalis crawls a rear-wheel drive sports sedan, out flutters an all-wheel drive SUV. We're not sure if the metaphor holds up to scrutiny, but isn't true passion all about taking a chance on love? In our first test of the Tonale, we found ourselves with a few sparks of interest, but were left wanting more. While the plug-in hybrid powertrain was both punchy and relatively thrifty, 4,291-pound curb weight dulled the driving experience. Alfa's first foray into the subcompact luxury SUV market is proof that passion and practicality often sleep in separate bedrooms. For 2025, Alfa aims to spice things up with suspension tweaks, revised option packages, and a new powertrain option. The new base Tonale receives a turboed 2-liter inline-4 that cranks out 268 horsepower and 295 pound-feet of torque, which is routed to all four wheels through a 9-speed automatic. Though these numbers are marginally lower than the Tonale hybrids, the Turbo 4-equipped Tonale that we tested weighs 3,838 pounds. That's 453 pounds lighter than the plug-in hybrid model. That's still far from svelte, but it's enough for the Turbo Tonale to deliver nearly identical acceleration figures. It sprinted to 60 in 5.6 seconds, just a tenth of a second behind its battery-toting sibling. It was also practically a dead heat through the quarter mile. The Turbo cleared the mark at 14.3 seconds and 96 miles an hour, while the PHEV tripped the light just 0.1 second quicker. Curiously, the lighter Tonale required more runway when coming to a halt. A full stop from 70 took 170 feet, compared to 165 feet for the hybrid. And while the turbo version may be lighter, it's also thirstier. EPA fuel economy estimates rate the Tonale at 24 mpg combined, 29 mpg highway, 21 mpg city. We appreciate the slightly larger fuel capacity, 13.5 gallons versus the hybrid's 11.2, though expect a sub-300-mile range, particularly if you spool up the turbo often. It's when you're at a stoplight that Tonale's powertrain reveals a few rough edges. The transmission seems routinely surprised when shifted between reverse and drive, and vice versa. There's a palpable lag before engaging the initial gear, and it's daunted by the prospect of having to shift through all 9 speeds. Throttle modulation around town also delivered an unexpected surprise. Off the line, the Tonale responds less like a floating butterfly and more like a short-legged dog lunging for a fallen taco. Achieving a smooth start is challenging due to the combination of a twitchy throttle, brief turbo lag, and that recalcitrant gearbox. A prod of the Tonale's accelerator is followed by a brief delay. Think of timing a taco's terminal velocity from table to floor, then leaps forward with catapult-like fervor. The powertrain exhibits much better manners once underway, and the Tonale really comes alive at higher speeds. The Alfa's use of twin-scroll turbocharger helps broaden the torque curve so there's more usable grunt across the rev range. Give it the beans to pass, and the transmission doesn't waste any time finding the right gear. Passing performance is respectable, with a time of 3.3 seconds to get from 30 to 50, and 4.3 seconds from 50 to 70. Cruising along the twisty canyon roads outside of Los Angeles, the Turbo Tonale's lighter weight also revealed a lighter, more playful demeanor. With the adaptive dampers set to sport, handling was composed and confident, and surprised there was a modicum of welcome steering feel. Brake-based torque vectoring works in conjunction with the all-wheel drive system to maximize stability. And when traction gets super gnarly, the system can redirect up to 50% of the available torque to the rear axle. In our experience, the front wheels did most of the work, even after the Michelin Pilot Sport Cup all-season 4 tires broke traction. On the skid pad, those 20 inchers generated 0.87 G of grip. With such parity in the numbers, the distinction between the two powertrains comes down to personality and price. Starting at $38,530, the entry-level Tonale comes well-equipped, with niceties such as Apple CarPlay and Android Auto capability, heated and powered front seats, and a full suite of driver assistance systems, including adaptive cruise control. The Velace package at $1,000 adds the adaptive dampers, unique trim bits, and a giant paddle shifter crafted from real metal. Going for the plug-in Tonale commands a $10,000 premium over the Turbo before choosing any of the same available option packages. In our opinion, this is a case of less is more. While no version of the Tonale sets our hearts ablaze, there is no question that the Turbo's beating heart generates a little more emotional heat. Besides, if Alfa really wants to do this metamorphosis properly, then the next logical step is a Tonale Quadrifoglio. When pressed about this possibility, Alfa reps shrugged in a stay tuned gesture. maybe there's hope for true love in this form after all. Highs of the 2025 Alfa Romeo Tonale Turbo. Spunky turbo power, composed in the corners, $10,000 less than the hybrid version. Lows, transmission can be a jerk at slow speeds, soft suspension, lacks control, and it gets thirsty. The verdict? A turboed step in the right direction. Next up, the 2025 Audi RS7 Performance absolutely lives up to its name. With 60 miles an hour coming in 2.9 seconds, skid pad laps at 1.06 Gs and 143-foot stops from 70 miles an hour, the 2025 edition raises the bar. This review by Dan Edmonds. The Audi RS7 Performance really looks the part. All low and wide and suitable.

0: This service is intended solely for individuals who cannot read conventional print due to a disability. Ineligible listeners risk infringing on copyright laws, and KPBS Radio Reading Service is not responsible for any violations that may occur. Our service may not be redistributed without our written consent. If you agree to these conditions, please continue listening.
1: To run. And the RS7 Performance can indeed run because it is as quick as it looks. It's powered by a twin-turbo 4-liter V8, which is a hot V design where the exhaust manifolds dump into the V to waiting turbochargers. With them spun up, the V8 cranks out 621 horsepower at 6,000 RPM. And getting them spinning doesn't take long at all because peak torque of 627 pound-feet comes at just 2,300 revs. Unleash everything it has using launch control, and you're hurled to 60 miles per hour in just 2.9 seconds. And you're flying through the quarter mile in 11.1 seconds at 125 miles per hour. And that's with the West Coast's tepid 91-octane brew. The transmission is a fairly simple 8-speed automatic coupled to the needs-no-introduction Quattro all-wheel drive system. As a result, it puts the power down with authority, yet shifts smoothly and quickly. The gearbox does take a bit longer to kick down when cruising casually in normal mode, needing 2.4 seconds to sort itself from 30 to 50 and 2.9 seconds to find its footing from 50 to 70. But these are still decent times. Out on the open road, the Audi leaps from apex to apex, gobbling up everything in between and leaving nothing in its wake. The steering is immediate and loads up with authority, and body roll is non-existent. Cornering is positively heroic, and front and rear end grip is tenacious through the Continental Sport Contact 7 tires. Sized at 285/30 all the way around, these 22-inchers orbited the skid pad at 1.06 Gs. Stomping on the brakes, which are cross-drilled carbon ceramic units pinched by 10 piston calipers up front, brings immense clamping power and instantaneous response, but also supreme control as you modulate and eventually lift off for the next apex. If you hold on for a full panic stop, the Audi needs only 143 feet to come down from 70 miles an hour and just 288 feet from 100 miles an hour. The sound is muted somewhat with the variable exhaust system corked as our track tests reveal 77 decibels at wide open throttle. The note is intoxicating even at this level, though, and you can dial it up to 11 when you want to. Still, it's nice to know that it calms down to 66 decibels when you're cruising along at 70 miles an hour. But it is here that you might notice some foibles. Over time, the seat feels vaguely like a park bench. The steering that was clairvoyant in the twisties starts to get ahead of itself at lower speeds, with the tires going off without building any initial effort. And those heroic brakes start to feel a bit touchy around town. Mostly, though, it is the ride quality through those glorious-looking 22-inch wheels that gets more than a bit brittle over joints and cracks. None of it is a deal-breaker, but it is slightly off-putting. Inside, the RS7 is surprisingly accommodating in all seating positions. There's ample headroom even in the back under that sloping roof, and there's more than adequate space for adult-sized legs. What's more, the back end opens via an unexpected hatchback to reveal a vast cargo hold. It measures a full 25 cubic feet with the rear seats in use, which betters some SUVs. Meanwhile, with them folded down, our 6.2-inch tester could stretch out with ease. Costco runs should not be an issue. The accoutrements are stunning, particularly the exposed open-pore carbon fiber trim with blue accents. The infotainment at first seems spread out all over the place, but you soon discover that there is logic to how it works. With HVAC on this screen and the stereo on that one. The instruments are controlled by dials and buttons on the steering wheel, which incidentally is very well sized and precisely the right diameter. The T-shaped shifter, a question mark at the outset, proves to be fairly straightforward, and there is more logic to the few buttons and knobs than you initially expect. Of course, at $131,195, the Audi RS7 Performance will set you back quite a few simoleons. It breaks the $130,000 barrier by dint of a gap.

Guzzler tax due to fuel economy that is just 17 mpg combined, 14 in the city, 21 on the highway. Our test car additionally carried some substantial upgrades, including those giant carbon ceramic brakes at $8,500, a Bang & Bang & Olufsen 3D sound system at $4,900, the black optic package with those 22-inch wheels and sticky Continental tires at $3,550, and the RS Design Package Plus that brought the blue-tinged carbon fiber and other bits at $3,500. There's a bit more, and it all bumped the total price up to $165,040. Must-haves include the RS Sport Suspension at $1,250 with cross-linked dampers for roll control and the RS Sport Exhaust at $1,000. The Audi RS7 Performance is absolutely stupendous, a serious machine with intoxicating capability and menacing presence. The fact that you can take one to Sebring and sleep in it makes us want to do just that. Road trip, anyone? Highs of the 2025 Audi RS7 Performance. All-around track performer, stunning good looks, and that hatchback vibe. Lows, brakes are a bit touchy, seat is hard and flat, and a stiff ride around town. Verdict, a hero performer with looks to match. Oh, and it's practical, too. Next, from CarAndDriver.com, the Mercedes-AMG GT63 SE Performance. The four-door hammers down. AMG adds an electric motor to give the four-door GT63 S an 831 horsepower wallop. This review by Ezra Dyer. When we tested the Mercedes-Benz AMG Hammer back in 1986, we immediately appreciated its rare combination of supercar speed and four-door practicality. To create that 175-mile-per-hour sedan, AMG stuffed a massaged 5.5-liter V8 into an E-Class, an upscale European interpretation of the oldest hot rod formula around. Put a big engine into a small car. The 2024 Mercedes-AMG GT63 SE Performance embraces that old AMG tuner credo with a modern twist. Instead of dropping a bigger engine into the GT63, Mercedes adds a whole extra source of propulsion. Up front, you'll find the same 630-horsepower turboed V8 that sent the 2019 GT63 S to 60 miles an hour in 2.8 seconds, and through the quarter mile in 11 seconds at 125 miles per hour. But at the rear, a 201-horsepower electric motor joins the party, powered by a 5-kilowatt-hour battery and made into its own 2-speed transmission. A hybrid GT63 weighs in at 5,252 pounds, a 570-pound gain over its predecessor. AMG minimized the PHEV poundage by making the tactical decision to disregard EV range and optimize the battery for performance. Thus, the lithium-ion high-voltage battery weighs just 196 pounds, and the E-Performance has an EPA-rated range of 1 mile. As comically bad as that sounds, the E-Performance must be exceptionally inept at the EPA's test regimen, because even that small of a battery should be good for more than 1 mile of range. We saw an onboard range prediction of 8 miles with a full charge. Those extra 570 pounds have a negligible impact on the E-Performance's handling and braking, perhaps because the rearward position of the hybrid hardware imparts a slightly rear-biased weight distribution, with 49.3% of the car's mass sitting over the front axle versus 53.9% for the non-hybrid GT63S. The rear cargo area floor is bumped up to accommodate the hybrid components, dropping cargo volume from 16 to 12 cubic feet. The 2019 GT63S generated 1.03 Gs on the skid pad and stopped from 70 miles an hour in 155 feet, while the E-Performance clings to the skid pad with 1.02 Gs of grip and hauls down from 70 and 158 feet. Both cars wore similar 21-inch Michelin Pilot Sport Cup 2 tires. These numbers fall squarely in the category of different, but probably not so that you would notice. What you do notice is the difference in acceleration.
The GT63 SE Performance touches 60 miles an hour in 2.4 seconds and trips the quarter mile lights in 10.5 at 131 miles per hour. The 9-speed automatic uses a wet clutch rather than a torque converter, so launch control involves a real-deal clutch drop that torments all four tires as the contact patches struggle with a combined 831 horsepower and 1,032 pound-feet of torque. The bonkers acceleration flattens out a bit as the electric motor nears its 13,500 RPM max, and the rear transmission grabs second gear, which felt like it was around 60 miles an hour, even though Mercedes says the shift should happen at 87 miles an hour. We notice the upshift in the S63e Performance as well. When the electric motor grabs its taller gear, the spike in acceleration feels like a turbo overboost function, or a wee shot at nitrous. Good fun, in other words. Mercedes says that it developed the e-Performance batteries in collaboration with High Performance Powertrains, the British Formula One engine manufacturer, so it's unsurprising that the battery's output characteristics are tailored for racetracks rather than long commutes. For example, the battery can sate the 201 horsepower appetite of the motor for only 10 seconds, at which point output drops to a continuous 94 horsepower. If that sounds like a problem, we would encourage you to report back after you find a place where you can go wide open in a GT63S for more than 10 seconds. The battery enjoys an elaborate cooling system with roughly 4 gallons of coolant routed to individually cool all 1,200 cells and maintain a temperature of 113 degrees Fahrenheit. Rapid discharging and recharging is the name of the game. In Sport, Sport Plus, or Race Mode, the V8 will charge the battery as you drive, and regenerative braking can send more than 100 kilowatts to the battery. The slowest way to charge the battery? Plug it in. But if you find an EV-only garage spot and you want to take advantage, the GT3's onboard charger is good for 3.7 kilowatts. Given the complication of the powertrain, two sources of propulsion, two transmissions, it's amazing how harmoniously everything cooperates. There is no slack, no lurching confusion anywhere in the system. Check the e-Performance's ridiculous top gear 30 to 50 mile per hour passing time, 1.9 seconds, which might be less time than it takes to say Uusi Kaupunki, the town in Finland where the GT63 is built. That sprint knocks 0.9 seconds off the non-hybrid GT63S's time and matches the time posted by the Ferrari 296 GTB. But conversely, in comfort mode, the e-Performance can settle down, mute its active exhaust, and slur its shifts like a decent member of society, if you're in the mood for that sort of thing. If you do find yourself on a track, the GT63 offers endless ways to tailor the car to your liking. Care to destroy some tires? There's a drift mode that disconnects the front axle, and yes, you can combine it with launch control if you're looking to lay stripes into the next county. The AMG Dynamics settings influence the stability control system, the all-wheel drive system, and the electronically controlled limited-slip rear differential. And it's telling that the Pro setting isn't even the most aggressive. Beyond it is Master, which is paired with the race drive mode and sets the rear axle steering for maximum response on turn-in and delivers slightly oversteer-biased handling. To activate Master mode, you need to turn off stability control using the button on the corner on the center console. Sort of like the two-key system for arming a nuke. If you do this on a road course, you can also enable the track pace function to log lap times and keep yourself informed on how a given lap is going. If your time's in red, you're off the target pace. If it's in green, you're ahead. But hey, no pressure. Besides adhering to the original AMG tuner performance credo, the GT63 SE Performance evokes the Hammer's sleeper aesthetic as well. It's understated, especially for a car capable of hitting 100 miles an hour in 5.9 seconds. But part of that understatement stems from the fact that this generation of four-door Mercedes AMG GT is now 6 years old and a semi-familiar sight in the enclaves where such cars are found. In addition, the AMG GT four-door lineup spans a wide breadth of financial territory, and the e-Performance Hero model looks a lot like a GT43 that has 362 horsepower and costs about half as much.
Our test car wore a base price of $196,050, and a pile of options brought that total to $216,410. The mechanically similar example that we used for photography cost even more, thanks in part to the $6,500 paint job in sunburst yellow. Yet that flamboyant hue goes a long way toward advertising the GT63's exotic performance capabilities. Of course, you could just get it in black, avoid the $2,850 AMG aerodynamics package with its bold fixed rear wing, and let the neighbors think that you just got a nice luxury hybrid. Which this is. But it's also a poster car for the hybrid hot rod, with the electrified GT63S crushing its non-hybrid counterpart's drag strip performance without compromising its handling dynamics. Fuel economy even improves, albeit slightly, from an EPA-rated 17 mpg combined to 18 mpg. And if official EV range is only a mile, well, that's a mile more than it used to have. Highs of the Mercedes-AMG GT63 SE performance? Preposterous acceleration, deft balance, tangible F1 connection. The lows? Comical EV range, compromised trunk, looks a lot like a GT43 that costs half as much. The verdict? The performance hybrid, done right. Next, from carandriver.com, a news article, Hennessy finalizes testing of the 2,031-horsepower Venom F5 Evolution. According to Hennessy, the extra 214 horsepower came at the request of customers who felt the standard Venom F5 was too mundane. This is written by Jack Fitzgerald. Some people say that speed is habit-forming. As you drive faster and faster cars, your tolerance for speed changes. We can't really imagine a world where we think 1,817 horsepower isn't enough. But maybe our tolerance is just too low because that's exactly what Hennessy's customers said, according to the automaker. While Hennessy hasn't quite delivered 30 examples of its Venom F5 supercar, the company says that some of its owners requested even more power and that than the car has to offer. Enter the Hennessy Venom F5 Evolution, a 2,031-horsepower advancement over the standard version. According to the automaker, the extra 214 horsepower comes thanks to a pair of Precision 76/80 next-gen turbochargers, which it says are the largest mirror-image turbos in the world. Those bolt on Hennessy's 6.6-liter V8 engine. And then there's the torque, a full 1,445 pound-feet that arrives at 5,200 RPM. We suggest double-checking your seatbelt around the 5,100 mark. Hennessy has changed more than just the engine. The automaker worked with Formula One and IndyCar aerodynamicist Mark Hanford to review the car's entire aero setup. The result is a completely redesigned front splitter, new dive planes and wake deflectors, a new gurney lip for the rear deck lid, and a new underbody design. The revised aero works in conjunction with an equally redone suspension setup. The adaptive dampers were tuned to adjust to each of the Evo's 5 drive modes. The package runs on an eye-watering $285,000 on top of the F5's $3 million starting price. It's available for both new F5 orders as well as existing customers. If you're looking to spend even more, there's also an optional touring package that adds a different exhaust and more comfortable seats. Next, from carandriver.com, the 2025 Volvo XC90 freshens up for a few more rounds. With a slightly tweaked exterior, new interior trims, and new infotainment on a larger screen, the XC90 will stay on new vehicle shelves for a few more years. This review by Dave Vanderwerp. Automaking is tough. It's a series of placing bets to the tune of millions or even billions of dollars, trying to position a company according to beliefs about how the future might unfold many years out, and then continually adjusting to what actually transpires. No one gets it right all the time, or even most of the time. Originally, the plan was for the electric three-row 2025 Volvo EX90
that just launched to replace the stalwart gas-powered XC90, which has been a U.S. bestseller for the past decade and has a plug-in hybrid variant. But EV adoption is not accelerating as quickly as predicted, so the XC90, which launched for 2016, is getting another modest update to remain on new vehicle shelves for at least a few more years. But there is a slight catch. The updates arrive midway through the 2025 model year, so early 2025s won't have them. Volvo is marketing the updated model as a 2025.5, but officially, they're both branded with 2025 vehicle identification numbers. In automotive age, it's its 10th model year. The XC is geriatric, but it's a credit to its initial excellence that it looks far from stale still today. Visually, the updates are pretty minor, though they keep the XC90 looking fresh. A new notched hood with slightly different bone lines rests above the new, slimmer headlights and a redesigned grille highlighted by angled brightwork. There are new designs for the available 20, 21, and 22-inch wheels, slightly more tinted taillights, and a new mulberry red paint color. Inside, there's a Google-based infotainment system with a revised layout displayed on a larger 11.2-inch screen. The new display is bright and crisp, and we found the layout intuitive, but its reaction to our tapping was sometimes laggy. One benefit of this Android-based system is the ability to tap into the massive App Store. For example, our car didn't have the native Waze app initially, but it was a quick download away. The native integration looks better and is more feature-rich than its Apple CarPlay or Android Auto counterparts. There are also new interior trim options, and our favorite is the navy-on-navy herringbone option for the seats and door panels, a subtle bit of tailoring excellence that has become synonymous with Volvo during its decade-long resurgence that kicked off with this second-generation XC90. As a bonus, one that is hard to believe considering the plushness of the surfaces, the seat material is made with recycled polyethylene. There's also a new hide-free pseudo-leather option, as well as real-deal Nappa, as found on our top trim Ultra T8 plug-in hybrid test car. The ambient lighting now eliminates the gorgeous ashwood trim, rather than shining below it. The XC90's powertrains carry over from before, all use the 8-speed automatic, and all-wheel drive remains the only way to go. The B5 model takes motivation from a 247-horsepower turbocharged 2-liter 4, while the B6 adds an electric supercharger to make 295 horsepower. The range-topping T8 is a 455-horsepower plug-in hybrid, with the front axle wielding a 310-horsepower turbo 2-liter 4, and the rear axle carrying a 145-horsepower motor with a 15-kilowatt-hour battery pack that is good for the same 32 miles of electric-only driving as last year's model. Since our initial drive in Denmark and Sweden, we've now tested the T8 in our home state of Michigan. The XC90 traveled 25 electric-only miles on our 75-mile-per-hour highway fuel economy test before switching to hybrid mode, at which point it averaged 25 miles per hour. That's a useful amount of electric range. In more mixed driving, we saw closer to 30 miles. Around town, there's enough electric thrust to generally keep up with traffic, though you have to be gentle accelerating to highway speeds to keep the engine from switching on. Unlike in many other PHEVs, the XC90's motor powers the rear axle directly, rather than being upstream of the transmission. So there's no annoying shifting in electric mode. The biggest PHEV downside, however, is that the XC90 can only recharge at a rate of 3.7 kilowatts. At 5 hours, its charge time is longer than that of most other plug-in hybrids. The latest XC90 was a tenth slower off the line, taking 4.8 seconds to reach 60 and 13.4 to cross the quarter mile at 105 miles per hour. Not nearly as swift as the BMW X5 50e, but in the neighborhood of the Porsche Cayenne e-hybrid and quicker than the Lexus TX 550h+. The largest mechanical change is an update to the base suspension. The layout is the same as before, with control arms in front and a multi-link setup in back, with the unusual detail of a transverse composite spring instead of coils. The base dampers now have a bypass function, where sharp, fast impacts will open the bypass and allow the vehicle to better absorb the rough stuff. This allows for softer spring rates, front and rear, while the front anti-roll bar is slightly stiffer. Unfortunately,
The very well-kept roads of southern Sweden, we did not experience pavement bad enough to get a sense of the improvement, and to further muddy our impressions, the cars were wearing winter tires. Ride quality has never been the XC90's strong suit, so we look forward to seeing how the new setup can deal with our broken Ann Arbor roads. The air spring and adaptive damper upgrade remains an $1,800 option for the top Ultra trim. And that tuning hasn't changed. It still felt firmer than we would like on Ann Arbor's winter-ravaged roads. As before, the XC90 driving experience is more competence than excitement, but it's just fine for an upscale family hauler. We've always loved these firmly supportive seats, which we believe are some of the best available in any vehicle. There are also some unique thoughtful touches, such as a built-in booster seat in the center of the second row bench that pops up into place to get small riders in proper position with the seatbelt. The hard points haven't changed, so the XC90's interior packaging remains adult generous in the second row, but the third row is small and mostly for children. Then again, the XC90's exterior footprint is midsize, which means some competitors, like the Mercedes-Benz GLE, only offer a third row as an option, while others, like the Porsche Cayenne, don't offer it at all. Here, it's standard. We drove the powertrain bookends, and while the B5 has solid mid-range torque, it feels slow when you flat-foot it. Compared with its peers, its estimated low 7-second run to 60 is pokey, although the XC90's starting price is also at the low end of the segment. The B5's Turbo 4 sounds buzzy at high engine speeds and loads, but at least it's reasonably muted. The T8's Turbo 4 runs more boost pressure, sounds better, and generally isn't working as hard since the electric assist steps in with instant squirts of thrust when called upon. Both propulsion sources fade in and out seamlessly, and the brake pedal is delightfully linear, whether it's calling up regenerative or friction braking. We'd be quick to dismiss mild overhaul as too little, too late, if the XC90 weren't so good to begin with. And we'd still prefer it over many newer competitors. Pricing for the freshened 2025 models are up roughly $1,000 across the board, and the updated models arrived in early 2025. Eyes of the 2025 Volvo XC90? Lovely interior and comfortable seats, tasteful exterior tailoring, T8's swift acceleration and lack of shifting in EV mode. Lows, lengthy charging times for the T8, ride quality isn't as luxurious as the rest of the vehicle. The verdict? 10 years on, the XC90 shrugs off its age and remains a compelling option. The base price, $74,295. The price as tested, $88,695. Next up from carandriver.com, the Porsche Macan Turbo EV makes the right moves. The new turbo electric is quick and dominates the canyons, but it's also smooth and quiet, and it charges quickly. This is reviewed by Dan Edmonds. We're hammering along California's famed Highway 39, ringing out yet another potent Porsche. Heading up the winding mountainside, we slalom through three linked corners, as only a downhill skier could. We catch sight of two cars on the straight line up ahead, and soon dispatch both of them without a single thought. As the road tightens further, the tires dig in and respond with even more ferocity. The one thing missing is the wail of a flat six bouncing off the canyon walls, replaced instead by relative silence, if not for the sound of tires scrabbling for grip. But this is no regular beast from Leipzig. It's a compact electric SUV, namely the new 2024 Porsche Macan Turbo Electric. Yep, you read that right. The Macan brakes smartly into the next corner, bleeding off speed and feeding back exactly what is going on through the pedal. The steering, with a quick 14.2-to-1 ratio, builds smoothly as you bend into a corner, the level of cornering force precisely matching the increase in effort, or at least seeming to. The body rolls, but somehow not as much as before. The effect of the 1,329-pound battery pack suspended beneath your feet. The Macan takes a set and carves through the corner, its 255/40 front and 295/35 rear tires on 22-inch wheels, gripping tenaciously as it reaches the apex. Later, at the track, we measure 0.98 G around a 300-foot skid pad. You feed on the power, perhaps more vigorously than you intended, but the turbo just puts it down without question, and you fire onward toward the next one. The new EV platform.
This all-new Macan is built on a new electric platform that is based on a 95 kilowatt-hour battery built from 180 prismatic cells. The pack runs at 800 volts, so it charges quickly at a rate of up to 270 kilowatts. Porsche says 21 minutes will get you from 10 to 80%. Our test runs from 10 to 90%, and that took 33 minutes, which isn't shabby at all. But we did have a look at the 80% mark, and that time was 22 minutes. Pretty close. Range varies from 315 miles for the rear-wheel drive Macan down to 288 for the 4S and the Turbo. Fuel economy is 91 mpg-e combined for the Turbo, and we averaged 88 mpg-e in our time with the car. The Turbo Electric is obviously not turbocharged, despite the Turbo badge. You'll be asked about this constantly, so here's the deal. Of late, all of Porsche's gas-powered cars are turbocharged, so the word turbo has essentially lost all of its meaning. It became merely the name of a particular turbocharged car that is especially quick. Once turbo came to mean really quick, the name was applied to Porsche's electric vehicles that are really quick. Getting up to speed quickly. And indeed, the Macan Turbo Electric is wickedly swift, much quicker than the last 2020 Macan Turbo that we tested, even though the electric Macan weighs 989 pounds more. Its two motors team up to produce 630 horsepower, compared to just 434 horsepower for the turboed V6 in the gas-powered model. The Turbo Electric reaches 60 miles an hour in just 2.9 seconds, 100 in a mere 7.1, and 140 in a frankly astounding 14.6 seconds. Meanwhile, ye olde gasoline turbo did the same tricks in 3.5, 9.6, and a belated 22.1 to hit that 140 mile per hour mark. Yikes. At the quarter mile, the EV's 11.1 seconds at 124 miles an hour easily beats the gas version's 12.2 and 112 miles an hour. It's more comparable to the Audi RS7 performance, which matched it to 60 and over a quarter mile, but was going 1 mile per hour faster when it got there. Heck, the electric Macan Turbo is only behind the Porsche Cayman GT4 RS by a mere tenth to 60 miles an hour and the quarter mile. When you look at the rolling start and the passing times, the electric Porsche absolutely annihilates the RS7 and the GT4 RS with a performance of 3.2 seconds in the 5 to 60 mile per hour rolling start, 1.3 seconds in 30 to 50 mile per hour passing, and 1.8 seconds in a 50 to 70 mile per hour maneuver. Maybe we should just shut up about the whole turbo badge thing. There is currently no gas-powered Macan Turbo, so it's hard to compare the electric Macan Turbo's $106,950 starting price. The last gas-powered Macan Turbo was offered for 2021 and priced at $85,950. Based on the price appreciation of other gas Macan models, we imagine a theoretical gas-fueled Macan Turbo would go for around $96,000 today. So, figure the new Turbo Electric commands a $10,000 premium over one with an actual turbocharger. Considering the performance and the overall goodness, we would say that that is a steal. Highs of the 2025 Porsche Macan Turbo EV. Breathtaking acceleration, charges really quickly, steers and handles like a champ. The lows? Backseat room could be better, one pedal geeks miss out, and explaining the whole turbo thing. The final verdict? An electric version of the Macan that we know and love. The base price is $106,950. The price as tested, $130,760. And again, these amazing stats. 0 to 60 in 2.9 seconds to 107.1 seconds. To 130 in 12.3 seconds and 150 miles an hour only takes 17.3 seconds. And with that, we have reached the end of another edition of Bumper to Bumper. I have been your reader, JJ Fabini, with the audio reading service, part of the Allen County Public Library in Fort Wayne, Indiana.

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1: Hello, and welcome to our program. My name is Alan Lai, and I will be reading from the Sporting News here on Sight into Sound Radio. Our first story of today, written by Daniel Chafkin, titled, Drew Brees' Career Completion Percentage, How the NFL's Most Accurate Quarterback of All Time Stands Apart in the Hall of Fame. The moment Drew Brees retired from the NFL after the 2020 season, it was only a matter of time before he became a Hall of Famer. Brees led the New Orleans Saints to their first Super Bowl victory and led the league in passing many times, producing dynamic numbers at the height of the passing revolution. Along with quarterbacks like Tom Brady, Peyton Manning, and Aaron Rodgers, Brees elevated quarterback play to a new height. For Brees specifically, though, the Saints quarterback was especially known for his accuracy. Brees led the league in completion percentage 6 times in his career and broke records for how accurate he was as a quarterback. Here's a breakdown of how Brees' accuracy helped him build a Hall of Fame career. Drew Brees finished his career with a completion percentage of 67.7% over 20 seasons. He is first among all retired quarterbacks, as players like Chad Pennington, Matt Ryan, Kurt Warner, Peyton Manning, and Tony Romo are right behind him. As quarterbacks have become more accurate, active quarterbacks are hovering around Brees' number. Of the top 12 players on the all-time completion percentage list, 11 are currently active, leaving just Brees as the only retired player. Following the 2025 season, Joe Burrow and Tua Tagovailoa are the only players in the NFL with career completion percentages above Brees' number. Number 1 is Brees at 74.4%. Number 2 is Brees at 74.3%. Number 3 is Tagovailoa at 72.9%. Number 4 is Jared Goff at 72.4%. And tied for 5th is Drew Brees at 72% and Drake May at 72%. Drew Brees set the record for best single-season completion percentage a few times in his career. First, in 2009, Brees tied the record originally set by Ken Anderson in 1982 with a completion percentage of 70.6%. Then, Brees upped his game by breaking the record in both 2011 and 2017 with completion percentages of 71.2% and 72.0%. Finally, in 2018, Brees set the completion percentage record for the third and final time when he produced a 74.4% completion percentage season. While he and others have approached that record in recent years, Brees still holds firm atop the all-time leaderboard. His stats: played for 20 years, 287 games, 67.7% completion, 80,358 passing yards, 571 touchdowns, 243 interceptions, and a passer rating of 98.7. Brees ended his career as one of the best quarterbacks ever, as his completion percentage is the best among retired players. He is also second to just Tom Brady all time in both passing yards and passing touchdowns, as he is one of just 2 players ever to cross the 80,000-yard mark. In his 20-year career, Brees led the league in passing yards 7 times, completion percentage 6 times, and passing touchdowns 4 times. He also threw 20 interceptions in a season just once. The next article is by Dan Tracy. 5 stats that prove why Larry Fitzgerald is a Hall of Fame wide receiver despite not winning a Super Bowl. Former Arizona Cardinals wide receiver Larry Fitzgerald never quite received the proper send-off at the end of his 17-year NFL career. Not only did Fitzgerald never formally announce his retirement, but he finished his career in empty stadiums in 2020 as the Cardinals teetered to an 8-8 finish. The send-off Fitzgerald deserved is coming. The Cardinals great is eligible for induction into the Pro Football Hall of Fame and stands a strong chance of receiving his ticket to Canton in his first year on the ballot. Here's a look at the stats that will make Fitzgerald a Hall of Famer despite never winning a Super Bowl. 17,492 receiving yards, second all-time. Sometimes the best way to define a player's career is the simplest. He did his job, did it well, and did it consistently. Fitzgerald had more receiving yards in his career than any player in NFL history not named Jerry Rice, finishing his 17-year run with 17,492 yards. More than 5 years after his final game, Fitzgerald remains second all-time. Longevity, of course, played a role in Fitzgerald's remarkable career marks. That shouldn't be a knock on him. Not many wide receivers get to play 17 seasons, and plenty of players during his era had more dominant stretches than the best stretch of Fitzgerald's career. Nevertheless, Fitzgerald outlasted just about all of them and continued to serve as a reliable target for the many quarterbacks he played with in Arizona. Whether you want to call him a compiler or not, 17,492 yards is enough for Canton. Fitzgerald never won a Super Bowl, but his playoff run in 2008 was so dominant that his lack of a championship ring should be effectively meaningless. Fitzgerald totaled 546 yards and 7 touchdowns in 4 playoff games that season, hauling in more than 70% of his targets from Kurt Warner and averaging 136.5 yards per game. Even in a Super Bowl 43 loss, Fitzgerald had 7 catches for 127 yards and 2 touchdowns in what would have been an MVP-worthy performance if Santonio Holmes' feet were an inch or two to the right. Fitzgerald racked up more than 100 yards in each of Arizona's 4 playoff games in 2008, and his playoff heroics continued 7 years later when he put up 176 yards in a divisional round win over the Green Bay Packers and set up the game-winning touchdown with a ridiculous overtime catch and run. Fitzgerald was as sure-handed as wide receivers come, even with a franchise that didn't always offer stability at the quarterback position. Perhaps the most fascinating stat from Fitzgerald's career is that he is believed to have recorded more tackles than drops. Drops are a subjective stat without a clear-cut number, but the Cardinals' website attributes 35 drops to Fitzgerald. Meanwhile, Fitzgerald was credited with 41 tackles after Arizona turnovers. Even in difficult offensive situations, that remarkable fact goes to show Fitzgerald did just about all he could for the Cardinals in his long career. Fitzgerald spent his entire career with the Cardinals, which meant quarterback instability was part and parcel of his experience. 17 different quarterbacks started that game for the Cardinals over Fitzgerald's 17 seasons. Here's the full breakdown. Carson Palmer, 60 starts. Kurt Warner, 57. Kyler Murray, 32. Josh McCown, 19. Matt Leinart, 17. Kevin Kolb, 14. Drew Stanton, 13. Josh Rosen, 13. John Skelton, 11. Derek Anderson, 9. Ryan Lindley, 6. Blaine Gabbert, 5. Sam Bradford, 3. Max Hall, 3. Sean King, 2. Brian Hoyer, 1. John Navarre, 1. Carson Palmer and Kurt Warner were the most common Cardinal starters during Fitzgerald's 17 seasons, followed by Kyler Murray, who served as the wide receiver's quarterback for the final two seasons of his career. After that trio, 14 quarterbacks split 117 starts between 2004 and 2020, highlighted by Josh McCown, Josh Rosen, Kevin Kolb, and Sam Bradford. Getting back to longevity, Fitzgerald's availability for the Cardinals should be a feather in his cap when it comes to the Hall of Fame. His 263 games played ranked second all-time among wide receivers, behind only Jerry Rice. Fitzgerald never missed more than three games in any season, and he only missed a grand total of 9 games over 17 years. While injuries can be random, Fitzgerald was on the field so consistently for the Cardinals that there is no doubt he knew how to take care of his body. Between his durability, consistency, playoff dominance, and the kind of production that put him second all-time in receiving yards, Fitzgerald easily secured a gold jacket despite never winning a Super Bowl. Our next story is by Daniel Mader. Oldest MVP winners in NFL history. Where Matthew Stafford would rank compared to Tom Brady, Aaron Rodgers. Typically, football is a young man's game. It's no coincidence that most of the best individual seasons in NFL history, regardless of position, came before a player's 30th birthday. Still, a select few have bucked that trend by winning an MVP at an old NFL age. Primarily, that group is composed of quarterbacks. Not only do passers take home the majority of MVP awards, but they also tend to age better than most offensive players. In the 2025 season, Matthew Stafford became a top MVP candidate for the LA Rams, despite being one of the oldest players in the NFL. Where would Stafford rank among the oldest MVPs ever? Here's a look at the eldest players to win the award. The oldest MVP winner in NFL history shouldn't surprise fans. It's just the hyper-famous quarterback who holds most age-related records, Tom Brady. At age 40, Brady won MVP for the New England Patriots in the 2017 season. He is the only player to win an NFL MVP at 40 or older. Brady remained elite into the twilight of his career with the Tampa Bay Buccaneers, including a runner-up finish in 2021, but his 2017 MVP award was his last. Here's a look at the oldest MVP winners. Tom Brady in 2017 for the Patriots at age 40. Aaron Rodgers in 2021 for the Packers at age 38. Aaron Rodgers in 2020 for the Packers at 37. Peyton Manning in 2013 for the Broncos at 37. Rich Gannon in 2002 for the Raiders at 37. Y.A. Tittle in 1963 for the Giants at age 37. Fran Tarkenton in 1975 for the Vikings at 35. John Brody in 1970 for the 49ers at 35. Joe Montana in 1990 for the 49ers at age 34. Joe Theismann, 1983, the Redskins, age 34. Mark Mosley, 1982, the Redskins, age 34. Earl Morrill, 1968, for the Colts at age 34. Johnny Unitas, 1967, for the Colts at age 34. And Norm Van Brocklin in 1960 for the Eagles at 34. In 2017, despite turning 40 years old, Tom Brady was doing Brady things. He was a 5-time Super Bowl champion by then, but with New England seeking to defend his 2016 title after beating the Atlanta Falcons, the star quarterback was elite. Brady totaled 4,577 passing yards, 32 passing touchdowns, and a 102.8 passer rating in 16 regular season games, leading the Patriots to the AFC's number one seed at 13-3. He led the league in passing yards, passing attempts, and yards per game, and New England went on to lose in the Super Bowl to Philadelphia. Brady beat out Rams running back Todd Gurley for the MVP award and third of his career. Brady received 40% of the MVP votes per Pro Football Reference, while Gurley got 8% and Carson Wentz had 2%. In 2021, a 38-year-old Aaron Rodgers had an outstanding season for the Green Bay Packers, totaling 37 passing touchdowns and just 4 interceptions in 16 regular season games, as well as a 111.9 passer rating, which led the NFL. Rodgers won the 4th MVP of his career, leading the Packers to the NFC's number one seed with a 13-3 record. Per Pro Football Reference, Rodgers received 39% of the MVP votes, while Brady finished second with 10% and Cooper Kupp had 1%. The Packers went on to fall to the 49ers in the divisional round of the playoffs. It was back-to-back MVP awards for Rodgers in 2020 and 2021, and he became the oldest player to accomplish that feat. The first leg of MVPs in 2020 included 4,299 passing yards, a career-high 48 touchdowns, and only 5 interceptions for Rodgers. Green Bay went 13-3, earning the top seed in the NFC, although it lost in the NFC Championship game to the Buccaneers. Rodgers dominated MVP voting, taking 88% of the votes per Pro Football Reference. Josh Allen had 8%, while Patrick Mahomes got 2%. Peyton Manning, at 37, was unreal for the Denver Broncos in the 2013 season. His season ended on a sour note, losing to the Legion of Boom Seattle Seahawks in the Super Bowl, but the path there was outstanding. Manning set new NFL single-season records with 5,477 passing yards and 55 touchdowns, leading Denver to a 13-3 record. He also set a single-season record for most games with at least 4 passing touchdowns, totaling 9. He also took home Offensive Player of the Year honors. Manning claimed a dominant 98% of MVP votes in 2013, easily taking home the award per Pro Football Reference. In 2002, Rich Gannon became the then-oldest MVP winner in NFL history for the Raiders. He led the NFL in passing yards with 4,689 yards, adding 26 touchdown passes on a league-high 418 completions. Gannon led the Raiders to a Super Bowl appearance that season, although they fell to the Buccaneers. He had 39.6 of the MVP voting share in 2002, per Pro Football Reference, beating out Brett Favre with 31.3% and Steve McNair with 22.9%. Tom Brady was 40 years old when he won his 3rd and final MVP award in the NFL. He became the oldest player to win the award and the only player to win an MVP at 40 years or older. Brady, who had previously won MVPs at ages 30 and 33, famously aged well, even appearing on MVP ballots as he approached 45 in Tampa Bay, but the last time he won was in 2017 for the Patriots. Aaron Rodgers won back-to-back MVP awards at ages 37 and 38 in 2020 and 2021. In 2021, he became the second oldest MVP award winner in NFL history, only behind Brady in 2017. Rodgers was yet another example of a Hall of Fame-level quarterback excelling in his older years, playing nearly mistake-free football for the

0: This service is intended solely for individuals who cannot read conventional print due to a disability. Ineligible listeners risk infringing on copyright laws, and KPBS Radio Reading Service is not responsible for any violations that may occur. Our service may not be redistributed without our written consent. If you agree to these conditions, please continue listening.
1: 17 and Rogers in 2021 as the oldest winners of the award in league history. Our next story is by Matt Sullivan. In it, he calls out that Bengals Joe Flacco calls out NFL for new rules protecting QBs. Quote, "We signed up to get hurt." The Cincinnati Bengals sent four players to the Pro Bowl, with Joe Burrow, Ja'Marr Chase, T. Higgins, and even backup QB Joe Flacco all making the Pro Bowl this season. With the Super Bowl right around the corner, Flacco took to Media Row and hopped on Kevin Clark's podcast, This Is Football. There, he shared an interesting take. Flacco called out the NFL for all of the rule changes to protect players, whether it's cornerbacks or receivers. It was a big rant, and he didn't hold back. "I don't think it should be roughing the passer when they land on us. I don't think being slapped on the head should be roughing the passer," Flacco said. "It needs to get out of the game. It's football. We signed up to play it. We signed up to get concussions. We signed up to get hurt. It is what it is. You might not like that, but that's what we kind of did when we decided to play the game." Flacco's stance on the league's handling of protecting players is a bold one. With the NFL focusing so much on trying to mitigate injuries by implementing these rules, the game is very different. For most young players, even with Burrow, Patrick Mahomes, and Josh Allen, they came into the NFL getting more protection than what Flacco got when he entered the league. Flacco was a one-time Pro Bowler from 2025 and a Super Bowl champion and Super Bowl MVP. He's played in the NFL for 18 years and made his debut in 2008. He's seen plenty of football and has seen the change in the league firsthand. In his NFL career, Flacco has taken 422 sacks, and while he's taken a lot less recently, thanks to his more infrequent play, he was sacked plenty to begin his career. Flacco has taken a beating in his career, and he's not a fan of how players nowadays are being protected too much. While football is an inherently violent sport and injuries are bound to happen, the league's attempt to cut down on injuries isn't a bad choice from the NFL. Fewer injuries by penalizing plays that cause those injuries is a good thing. But for Flacco and likely others, the soft nature of some of these penalties is too much. Flacco was not a fan of how the game is played and officiated today. He's seen both sides of the coin and prefers how it was back in the beginning of his career and players weren't protected like they are now. A story by Sam Jardin reads, "Lowest scoring Super Bowl ever, revisiting the 2019 Patriots vs. Rams snooze fest." The Super Bowl is the biggest game in all of American sports. The stage is never bigger and the lights are never brighter than when a Lombardi trophy hangs in the balance. Hundreds of millions of fans from around the world tune in to watch the spectacle, with athletes at the highest level putting it all on the line to win the ultimate prize. That's why it's so disappointing when the game is a total dud. There have been plenty of underwhelming Super Bowls through the years. Some have been blowouts, with one team dominating from start to finish, while others have been low-scoring defensive battles. But only one holds the title of lowest-scoring Super Bowl. The title belongs to Super Bowl 53, which featured the Patriots taking on the Rams in 2019. At Mercedes-Benz Stadium in Atlanta, New England came out on top 13-3 in an ugly defensive battle. Many regarded it as the worst Super Bowl of all time in terms of entertainment value, which is saying something considering all the blowouts through the years. Part of what made the game such a letdown was the fact that no one saw it coming. The Rams were magnificent on offense with Sean McVay at the helm, finishing second in the NFL in points scored and total yards.

Jared Goff seemed to be hitting his stride at quarterback in his second year as a pro. Brandon Cooks, Robert Woods, a young Cooper Kupp, and former NFL Offensive Player of the Year, Todd Gurley, provided Goff some serious firepower. On the other side, the Patriots were led by arguably the greatest quarterback in NFL history, Tom Brady. He had plenty of offensive players at his disposal, too, including Rob Gronkowski and a rejuvenated Julian Edelman, who was coming off a torn ACL in the previous season. The Patriots received the opening kickoff and drove into Rams territory on their opening possession, but Brady's first pass of the night was tipped and intercepted, giving the Rams a great opportunity to capitalize on the turnover. They couldn't do it, and after a quick punt, the Patriots began driving once again. They got into field goal range, giving kicker Steven Gostkowski a chance to give New England the lead. He missed from 46 yards. Another Rams punt. Brady fumbles to squander another good-looking drive. The first quarter came to a close with the score still 0-0. The second quarter wasn't much better. New England finally got on a board thanks to a Gostkowski field goal, but Goff and the Rams continued to look out of sorts on offense. The half ended with the Patriots leading 3-0. It was the second lowest halftime score in Super Bowl history, behind only a 2-0 tally in Super Bowl IX between the Steelers and Vikings. McVay's vaunted offense managed over 57 yards and two first downs in the entire first half. Still, the Rams found themselves down by just 3 points thanks to Brady's uncharacteristic miscues. Maroon 5 did the best they could to energize a sluggish crowd at Mercedes-Benz Stadium in Atlanta during the halftime show, but it didn't seem to have much effect. The second half started with more of the same. The first four drives ended with punts, and half of the third quarter went by with no excitement whatsoever. Then, finally, the Rams managed to put a drive together. Catches by Cooks and Woods moved them into Patriots territory, and Greg Zuerlein boomed a 53-yard field goal to tie the game 3-3. That's how the scoreboard looked entering the fourth quarter. For the first time in Super Bowl history, neither team had scored a touchdown in the first three quarters. But despite the low score, at least it was a close game, right? Well, Brady had different ideas. He proceeded to lead the Patriots on the longest drive of the game, chewing up clock and marching down the field. When Sony Michel capped it off with a 2-yard touchdown run, the Patriots held what seemed like a commanding 10-3 lead heading into the final 7 minutes. Los Angeles got the ball back, and Goff managed to lead his team down to the New England 27. But he threw a crucial interception into the hands of Stephon Gilmore, giving the Patriots a chance to put the game to bed. Despite keeping Brady and company in check most of the game, the Rams' defense couldn't get a stop when it needed one most. The Patriots picked up yards at will on the ground, which led to a 41-yard Gostkowski field goal to stretch the lead to 13-3 with a minute 21 to play. L.A. put up one last desperate effort, but when his Zuerlein field goal attempt sailed wide with 8 seconds left, the game was over. The Patriots were victorious and possibly the most boring Super Bowl ever played. Julian Edelman was named MVP of the game after racking up 10 catches for 141 yards. It was Brady's 6th Lombardi Trophy and his last as a member of the Patriots. The game set several Super Bowl records for the wrong reasons. Fewest touchdowns the first three quarters, both teams, 0. Fewest touchdowns, both teams for the game, 1. Fewest PATs, both teams for the game, 1. Fewest points, the first three quarters for both teams, 6. Fewest points, both teams for the whole game, 16. We can only hope that those records stand for a long time. 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
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In a story by Zach Alcatier, he talks about the highest scoring Super Bowl ever. Revisiting the 1995 49ers versus Chargers shootout. For all the advancements made in recent years on the offensive side of the ball, not to mention rule changes that favor offenses over defenses, the record for highest scoring Super Bowl is going strong 30 years after it was set. Some games have come close to that mark, most notably the 74-point contest between the Eagles and Patriots in 2018, but the 28-year-old record still belongs to the 49ers and Chargers in 1995. They produced an outstanding 75 points in Super Bowl 29, which saw Steve Young and Jerry Rice blow the doors off San Diego in a record-breaking performance. While San Francisco did the bulk of the work in setting the record, outscoring the Chargers by 23 points in a 49-26 victory, it was a largely meaningless late-game score by San Diego that made the game a record-breaker. That's cold comfort for a franchise that hasn't won an NFL championship since before the Super Bowl even existed. But at least the Chargers know they still have a place in the NFL record books, at least as long as the record still stands. Until then, the Sporting News has everything you need to know about the 1995 Super Bowl and the offensive records the 49ers and Chargers set therein. It was clear from the outset that San Francisco would dominate the game, as the 49ers set the record at the time for fastest scoring play in Super Bowl history, a 44-yard touchdown connection between Young and Rice just a minute and 24 seconds into the game. Less than 4 minutes later, the 49ers became the first team in Super Bowl history to score twice just 5 minutes into the game, with Young's second of six touchdown passes. San Francisco's lead ballooned to 28-10 at halftime, then to 42-10 near the end of the third quarter, spelling doom for the Cinderella Chargers. Despite San Francisco's dominance, it was San Diego that eventually made the 1995 Super Bowl the highest scoring in NFL history. Had quarterback Stan Humphries not completed a 30-yard pass to Tony Martin, which is 2:25 left in the game, the record would have remained with the Super Bowl 27 with 69 points 2 years prior. That touchdown also made Super Bowl 29 the first where both teams scored in every quarter. The scoring plays are as follows. The first quarter, at the 13:36 mark, Steve Young had a 44-yard pass to Jerry Rice. At 10:05, Young had a 51-yard pass to Ricky Waters. And in a minute and 44, Natron Means had a 1-yard run. Second quarter, 49ers, Young, 5-yard pass to William Floyd at the 13:02 mark. At 4:44, Young had an 8-yard pass to Waters. At 1:44, Chargers' John Carney with a 31-yard field goal. Third quarter, 49ers, Waters' 9-yard TD run. 3:18, 49ers, Young, 15-yard touchdown to Rice. 3:01, Chargers, Andre Coleman, 98-yard kickoff return with a 2-point conversion successful. The fourth quarter, 13:49, Young, 47-yard pass to Rice. At 2:25, Chargers, Stan Humphries, 30-yard pass to Tony Martin, with a 2-point conversion successful for a final score of 49-26. The game records, most points scored, 75, 49ers 49, Chargers 26. The most touchdowns, 10. The Chargers had 7. 49ers had 7. Chargers had 3. The most 2-point conversions, 2.
Chargers had 2, 49ers had none. Most passing attempts, 93. Chargers had 55, 49ers had 38. And player records, most passing touchdowns, 6 by Steve Young. Most receiving touchdowns, 3 by Jerry Rice. Most scrimmage touchdowns, 3, Jerry Rice and Ricky Waters. Most points from scrimmage, the all-purpose yards, 244 by Andre Coleman. An article by Joe Rivera and Billy Hyen explains how overtime format works in football's biggest game. Only 2 Super Bowls have ever gone to overtime. You might remember both. Somehow, the Patriots forced an extra period despite trailing the Falcons 28-3. And, of course, Tom Brady and New England won. In 2024, the Chiefs and 49ers played in a second OT game, with Kansas City emerging victorious. A Super Bowl has been played since 1967, and only in the 2017 and 2024 iterations was additional time needed to decide the NFL champion. That doesn't mean it couldn't happen again, though, and if it does, you're surely wondering how it works. What are the rules? NFL overtime rules are a bit controversial to begin with, so maybe they're better in the playoffs? Here's what you need to know about the rules for an overtime period for the Super Bowl. Prior to the start of the 2022 season, the NFL amended the overtime rules for the playoffs. The change largely came off the heels of the thrilling 2022 AFC Divisional playoff game between the Chiefs and Bills, in which the Chiefs scored a touchdown on their first possession over the overtime period. Owners voted to change the rules this offseason. Here's how OT works for playoff games, including Super Bowl 58. Following an intermission of no more than 3 minutes after the end of the regular game, an extra period of 15 minutes shall commence. Both teams must have the opportunity to possess the ball at least once during the extra period. Unless the team kicking off to start the overtime period scores a safety on the receiving team's initial possession, in which case the team that kicked off is the winner. After each team has had an opportunity to possess the ball, if one team has more points than its opponent, it is the winner. If the team that has the ball first does not score on its initial possession, or if the score is tied after each team has had a possession, the next team scoring by any method shall be the winner. If the score is still tied at the end of an overtime period, or if the second team's initial possession has not ended, the teams will play another overtime period. Play will continue regardless of how many overtime periods are needed for a winner to be determined. There will be a 2-minute intermission between each overtime period. There will not be a halftime intermission after the second period. The captain who lost the first overtime coin toss will either choose to possess the ball or select which goal his team will defend, unless the team that won the coin toss deferred that choice. Each team gets 3 timeouts and a half. The same timing rules that apply at the end of the second and fourth regulation periods also apply at the end of a second or fourth overtime period. If there is still no winner at the end of a fourth overtime period, there will be another coin toss and play will continue until a winner is declared. The bolded part is the most important thing and the biggest change and difference from the regular season and pre-2022. Regardless of if the team who receives the opening kickoff scores a touchdown, the other team is guaranteed a possession. The game is, however, over if a safety or defensive touchdown, pick six, scoop and score, is scored. So if Team A scores a touchdown on its first overtime drive, then Team B has an opportunity to match. If the game is tied after both teams possess the ball once, then the next score wins. This is how the overtime rules work for regular season games.
At the end of regulation, the referee will toss a coin to determine which team will possess the ball first in overtime. The visiting team captain will call the toss. No more than one 10-minute period will follow a 3-minute intermission. Each team must possess or have the opportunity to possess the ball. The exception, if the team that gets the ball first scores a touchdown on the opening possession. Sudden death play. When the game ends on any score, safety, field goal, or touchdown continues until a winner is determined. Each team gets 2 timeouts. The point after try is not attempted if the game ends on a touchdown. If the score is still tied at the end of the overtime period, the result of the game will be recorded as a tie. There are no instant replay coaches' challenges. All reviews will be initiated by the replay official. A story by Brian Murphy covers the players with the most Super Bowl wins. Tom Brady and Charles Haley topped the list of NFL champions with multiple rings. Winning a Super Bowl is no easy task. It's hard enough to reach the NFL's championship game, let alone win the title contest. That is, unless you're Tom Brady, Charles Haley, or perhaps any member of the 49ers and Steelers dynasties. While plenty of football players never leave the game with a ring, there are others who not only have lifted the Lombardi Trophy, but have done so on multiple occasions. Below is the leaderboard of players with the most Super Bowl wins in NFL history, featuring Brady and a number of 49ers and Steelers from their respective legendary championship runs. Number 1, Tom Brady, a quarterback, with 7. Number 2, Charles Haley, a linebacker, with 5. 3, Marv Fleming, tight end, with 4. Ted Hendricks, a linebacker, 4. Terry Bradshaw, quarterback, 4. Franco Harris, fullback, 4. Lynn Swann, wide receiver, 4. John Stallworth, wide receiver, 4. Mel Blount, defensive back, 4. Jack Ham, linebacker, 4. Mike Webster, center, 4. Donnie Shell, defensive back, 4. L.C. Greenwood, defensive end, 4. Rocky Blyer, running back, 4. Jerry Mullins, guard, 4. Larry Brown, tight end, 4. Mike Wagner, defensive end, 4. J.T. Thomas, defensive back, 4. Lauren Toews, linebacker, 4. John Kolb, tackle, 4. Sam Davis, guard, 4. Steve Furness, defensive tackle, 4. Dwight White, defensive end, 4. Randy Grossman, tight end, 4. Joe Green, defensive end, 4. Ronnie Lott, cornerback and safety, with 4. Joe Montana, quarterback, with 4. Keen Turner, linebacker, with 4. Mike Wilson, wide receiver, with 4. Eric Wright, cornerback, with 4. Matt Millen, linebacker, with 4. Jesse Sapolu, offensive line, with 4. Bill Romanowski, linebacker, with 4. Adam Vinatieri, kicker, with 4. Rob Gronkowski, tight end, with 4. Joe Thuney, offensive guard, with 4. Brady won a total of 7 Super Bowls during his NFL career, 6 with the Patriots and 1 with the Buccaneers. His first one came during the 2001 season when he overtook Drew Bledsoe as the starting quarterback of the team. In his first year as QB1, Brady led the Patriots to a Super Bowl 36 showdown against the Rams. Brady and company bested the greatest show on turf to claim not only his first ring, but the first Lombardi Trophy in Patriots franchise history. Brady then went back-to-back in 2003 and 2004 by defeating the Eagles and Panthers, respectively, in Super Bowls 38 and 39.
after losing to the Giants in Super Bowls 42 and 46, the QB got back to the top of the NFL mountain in 2015 with the Super Bowl 49 win over the Seahawks. In 2016, Brady helped lead the infamous 28-3 comeback against the Falcons, earning his fifth Super Bowl ring with a stunning overtime victory in Super Bowl 51. New England lost the championship the following year to Philadelphia, but the team secured Brady's sixth ring in 2018 with a Super Bowl 53 victory over Los Angeles. Brady's last championship was his only one wearing a non-Patriots uniform. The legendary quarterback left New England after the 2019 season and signed with Tampa Bay. In his first season as quarterback for the Buccaneers, he helped the franchise win Super Bowl 55 over Patrick Mahomes and the Chiefs, bringing Tampa Bay its second championship. Charles Haley has five. Before Brady, the record for most Super Bowls won was held by Charles Haley, a linebacker who played for the 49ers and Cowboys. The Hall of Famer won five rings in his 13 years in the NFL. Haley's first two championships came as a starting linebacker for San Francisco. In the mid to late 1980s, he was drafted in 1986, joining a dominant squad that had already won two Super Bowls with Joe Montana at the helm of the offense. Haley was the sack leader of the squads that won Super Bowl 23 and 24, with the 49ers defeating the Bengals and Broncos, respectively. In 1992, he was traded to the Cowboys, where he shifted to defensive end. Haley is viewed as one of the vital pieces for Dallas to become Super Bowl contenders, helping the Cowboys immediately go back-to-back against the Bills in Super Bowl 27 and 28. And then he added a third with a win in Super Bowl 30 against the Steelers. Marv Fleming has four. The first player to ever win four Super Bowls was Marv Fleming. The tight end won two championships with the Packers and then two more with the Dolphins. Fleming played in the first ever Super Bowls, assisting Green Bay in its victories over Kansas City and Oakland in Super Bowl I and Super Bowl II. After seven seasons with the Packers, he signed with the Dolphins in free agency in 1970. Soon after, he claimed two more rings when Miami went back-to-back with wins in Super Bowl VII and VIII against the Redskins and Vikings, respectively. Ted Hendricks, four. Ted Hendricks also claimed four Super Bowl during his NFL career, winning one with the Baltimore Colts and three with the Raiders. The linebacker, nicknamed the Mad Stork, earned his first ring in 1971, winning Super Bowl V with the Colts. Hendricks later joined the Raiders in 1975 and was a crucial part in Oakland emerging victorious in Super Bowls 11, 15, and 18. Terry Bradshaw, Franco Harris, and Joe Green have four. The Steelers' dynasty in the 1970s resulted in a multitude of players earning four Super Bowl rings. Led by QB Terry Bradshaw, fullback Franco Harris, defensive tackle Mean Joe Green, wide receiver Lynn Swann, and cornerback Mel Blount, Pittsburgh won Super Bowl 9, 10, 13, and 14, bringing a quartet of championships to the Steel City. In total, 22 players were on all four Super Bowl-winning squads who were coached by the great Chuck Knoll. Here's the full list. Terry Bradshaw, quarterback. Franco Harris, fullback. Lynn Swann, wide receiver. John Stallworth, wide receiver. Mel Blount, defensive back. Jack Hamm, linebacker. Donnie Shell, defensive back. L.C. Greenwood, defensive end. Rocky Blyer, running back. Jerry Mullins, guard. Larry Brown, tight end. Mike Wagner, defensive end. J.T. Thomas, defensive back. Lauren Toews, linebacker. John Kolb, tackle. Sam Davis, guard. Steve Furness, defensive tackle. Dwight White, defensive end. Randy Grossman, tight end. Joe Green, defensive tackle. Joe Montana and Ronnie Lott have four.
Like the Steelers, the 49ers dynasty in the 1980s that won four Super Bowl rings also had core pieces that were a part of all four victories. That included Hall of Famers and quarterback Joe Montana and safety Ronnie Lott. San Francisco won it all in Super Bowls 16, 19, 23, and 24, defeating Cincinnati twice, Miami, and Denver in those games. Five players were a part of all four championship crews that brought the Lombardi Trophy to the Bay Area. Ronnie Lott, safety, Joe Montana, quarterback, Keena Turner, a linebacker, Mike Wilson, wide receiver, Eric Wright, cornerback. Matt Millen has four. Matt Millen is the only player so far in NFL history to win Super Bowls with three different teams. The linebacker first secured two Super Bowl rings with the Raiders, winning Super Bowls 15 and 18 in Oakland against Philadelphia and Washington. He then went to San Francisco, where he won Super Bowl 24 with the 49ers, and then to Washington, where he was on the team that won Super Bowl 26. How about Jesse Sapolu? He's got four. Jesse Sapolu earned all four Super Bowl wins as a member of the 49ers, but the offensive lineman was a late arrival to the dynasty. While the five listed above first won in 1981, Sapolu wasn't with the team until 1983, so Super Bowl 14 was his first championship. Sapolu was on Montana's line as well for wins in Super Bowl 23 and 24. By the time Super Bowl 29 rolled around, Montana, Lott, Turner, Wilson, and Wright were all gone, but Sapolu was still in San Francisco, helping the club to a win over San Diego for his fourth ring. How about Bill Romanowski? He has four. Romanowski, nicknamed RomoCop during his prime, won four Super Bowl rings as well. He earned two with the 49ers and two with the Broncos. The linebacker was a part of the San Francisco contingents that claimed Super Bowl 23 and 24, playing a backup role in his first two seasons that resulted in rings. After four more years with the 49ers and two with the Eagles, he joined the Broncos. With Denver, he went back-to-back again with wins in Super Bowl 32 and 33. How about Adam Vinatieri? He has four. Vinatieri won four Super Bowl rings in his time as a kicker in the NFL. He claimed three with the Patriots in the early 2000s and another with the Colts. Vinatieri was the kicker for New England when it won its first three Super Bowls as a franchise. He made the game-winning kick in Super Bowl 36 against the Rams, and then did the same in Super Bowl 38 against the Panthers. He kicked a field goal and three extra points the next year in the Pats' Super Bowl 39 win over the Eagles. After the 2005 season, Vinatieri signed with the Colts in free agency, joining an organization led by star QB Peyton Manning. Indianapolis reached a Super Bowl in his first season, appearing in Super Bowl 41 against the Bears. Vinatieri converted three of four field goal attempts and one of two extra points en route to his fourth ring. How about Rob Gronkowski? He's got four. Rob Gronkowski won four Super Bowls in his career as a tight end target for Brady in the back half of his career. Gronk has three rings with the Patriots and one with the Buccaneers. Gronkowski's first ring came in 2014 with the Super Bowl 49 win over the Seahawks. The second was the infamous 28-3 comeback against the Falcons, and his third was in 2018 with the Super Bowl 53 win over the Rams. The tight end then followed Brady to Tampa Bay, teaming up with the QB to win another ring when the Bucs defeated the Chiefs in Super Bowl 55. Joe Thuney, he has four. Joe Thuney is the only active player with four Super Bowl rings. He has two Super Bowl wins with the Patriots and two with the Chiefs. Now with his third team, the Bears, Thuney made the playoff in 2025 before Chicago lost to the Rams. Thuney joined New England in 2016. His first ring was the comeback win over Atlanta in Super Bowl 51,
and then he earned a second with the Super Bowl 53 ring against LA. In 2021, he left the Patriots to sign with the Chiefs, going from one elite QB to another in Patrick Mahomes. In his second season in KC, he won Super Bowl 57 when the Chiefs beat the Eagles, and then won a fourth ring when the team repeated as champions in Super Bowl 58 with the win over the 49ers. With three wins, we have Patrick Mahomes and Travis Kelce. The Chiefs dynasty is responsible for three Super Bowl wins. The first Super Bowl ring for Mahomes, Travis Kelce, and company came in 2019 when Kansas City defeated San Francisco in Super Bowl 54. After losing in Super Bowl 55 to Tampa Bay and falling short of a Super Bowl 56 appearance, the Chiefs got their second ring in the Mahomes era in 2022, defeating the Eagles in Super Bowl 57. KC successfully defended its title in 2023 by knocking off San Francisco again. The team had a chance to become the first club ever to three-peat in the Super Bowl with the Super Bowl 59 showdown against the Eagles, but lost to Philly 40-22. There are still plenty of Chiefs players who can get their fourth ring if Kansas City gets back to the mountaintop. Patrick Mahomes, Travis Kelce, Chris Jones, Harrison Butker, and James Winchester. Only four players in NFL history were in the league at least 20 years without winning a Super Bowl. A trio of them were kickers, and two, Morton Anderson and Jackie Slater, both appeared in a Super Bowl but were on the losing end. Morton Anderson, kicker, 25 seasons. Gary Anderson, kicker, 23 seasons. Jason Hansen, kicker, 21 seasons. Jackie Slater, offensive tackle, 20 seasons. We've come to the end of our program. I've been reading from the Sporting News. I'm Alan Lai, and this has been a production of Sight Into Sound Radio, Houston, Texas.

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3: 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A two-time world champion who has gone undefeated for two-plus years, the history-making 21-year-old is redefining the limits of his sport, perfecting nearly impossible skills no one else can complete, and paving his way towards the Olympic gold. Ilya Malinin doesn't quite understand the question. How has the pressure he feels changed as he has gone from incredible to inevitable, from wunderkind to world champion? He ponders for a bit. I just feel a lot more confident when I step on the ice, he says eventually, and I think that comes with practice and training. I'm able to go out there under pressure and really just give it my all. Malinin, 21, sees the added expectations as a natural result of his performance. He can't even conceptualize the idea that they might be a burden. He was like that long before he became figure skating's Simone Biles, a sui generis athlete whose technical ability is so far above that of his competitors that barring a devastating mistake or injury, he is guaranteed to win. Even as a grade schooler competing in his first events, after picking up the sport of his Olympian parents at age 7, he struggled to understand why other kids were so anxious before they skated. Didn't they feel the freedom on the ice that has attracted him to the pursuit? I work with so many skaters, says his agent, Ari Zakarian, high-quality Olympic champions, world champions, and I've been there for more than 30 years, and Ilya is exceptional. I've never seen anyone like him. He's incredible. His mind is completely different. He's not like a new generation. He's like a future generation from space. Malinin has not lost a competition since November 2023, when he finished second in the Grand Prix de France. Since then, his wins include two straight U.S. and world championships. In a sport in which the margin is often fractions of a point, Malinin opened this season by crushing the field by 20.74 points, at the Challenger Series Lombardia Trophy, despite wobbling a few times and ditching his quadruple axel. A month later, he won the Grand Prix de France by more than 40.05 points, then explained he was coming to terms with not being at my best shape so early on. 2 weeks later, when he broke his own free skate world record at Skate Canada, in a performance that included the first time an athlete has cleanly landed 5 different quad jumps in a single program, Malinin all but shrugged. It wasn't perfect, and there's always more to add to the program, he said. So I know that hopefully that record can be even higher. In early December, at the Grand Prix final in Nagoya, Japan, Malinin beat his own free skate record by almost 10 points, en route to a gold medal finish, becoming the first skater to cleanly land 7 quad jumps in a single program. And he did it all despite an injury that he says threatened to keep him out of the Grand Prix season altogether, although he declines to elaborate on what that was. I don't want to be too specific, he says. My legs weren't feeling the way I want them to. There is, of course, no defense in figure skating. His opponents can't do anything with information about his condition. But there might be some gamesmanship. I usually just don't like saying what I'm dealing with most of the time, he says, especially this season. Anyone who has followed figure skating, even loosely, has a sense of what Malinin is dealing with. 4 years after missing the Beijing Olympic team in a controversial decision, he is the favorite for gold at the 2026 Games by kilometers. As his top competitors attempt 3 or 4 quadruple jumps per program, the self-styled quad god regularly nails 6 and is aiming for 7 in Milan Cortina. He debuted his quad axel more than 3 years ago at 17. He is still the only person in history to have completed it. I'm so honored that we were here in the building, 2-time Olympian Johnny Weir said on the broadcast the second time Malinin did it. It's like seeing the moon landing. When he won his 2nd straight world title in March, he collapsed, not in joy at the accomplishment, but in frustration that he missed his 5th of 7 attempted quads. That he hit the quad axel did not even merit mention by this point. It wasn't the skate I would have liked, he lamented afterward, gold medal dangling from his neck. Winning is no longer enough. He expects to make history every time he takes the ice. In some ways, it's too simplistic. Talented kid fails to make the 2022 Olympic team, redoubles his efforts to achieve revenge and prove everyone wrong, becomes best in the world. Well, yeah, he says, I wouldn't say out of pure revenge. I would say it was more kind of like, okay, let me change the world of skating. After that, I did the first quad-quad combination on social media, then landed the first quad axel, then started breaking all of these records. That's where the whole quad god origin story started. 2 months before the selection committee left him home, he was already expecting to be excluded. He was 17 years old, only 2 years into his junior skating career, and because he had missed the 2021 U.S. Championships with an injury, and the pandemic had canceled his junior Grand Prix season and junior World Championships that year, his resume was thin. On the eve of the 2022 U.S. Championships, from which the Beijing Olympic team would be named, Malinin was seen as the future of U.S. men's figure skating, but the distant future. When he aced his 4 quad free skate and finished 2nd, perhaps no one was more shocked than he was. I definitely wasn't expecting to skate this good, he said afterward. Even though I've been training for this moment, I was really surprised on how easy things came. The performance meant that he was eligible to be considered for the 3-man U.S. Olympic team, along with 6-time national champion Nathan Chen, who had won the event, Vincent Zhao, who placed 3rd, and Jason Brown, who finished 4th. Malinin clearly exhibited the most potential, But Zhao and Brown were both former U.S. medalists and Olympic veterans. Suddenly, everyone around Malinin was talking about his high-scoring ceiling, how he might have a chance to win a medal for the U.S. if the committee focused on peak performance rather than overall body of work. They said they can send a person just to get that experience for next time if they see the potential, Malinin recalls, but then, of course, they didn't add me to the team. So Malinin returned to his life as a junior at George C. Marshall High School in Falls Church, Virginia, attending classes in the morning and practicing for 4 hours in the afternoon. Like everyone else, he watched from home as the U.S. took silver in the team event. Team USA was eventually elevated to gold after a 2024 ruling on a Republic of China doping violation. Malinin watched as Chen dominated to win the men's competition, while Zhao tested positive for COVID-19 and withdrew, and Brown finished sixth. And he watched as Japanese skating legend and defending two-time men's singles champ Yuzuru Hanyu set out on his main mission at the 2022 Games, to land the quad axel, only to try it and tumble to the ice. Through it all, Malinin tried not to picture himself in Beijing. Instead, he pictured himself in Milan. As he tinkers with his free skate, there is one element Malinin always includes, a backflip. The move was previously banned and only became legal in 2024. He grew up preferring soccer to figure skating, even though his parents, Tatiana Malinina and Roman Skorsikov, both competed in the sport at the Olympic level for Uzbekistan. Malinina and Skorsikov gave their son the masculine version of his mother's surname because they feared his father's was too difficult for Americans to pronounce. As it turns out, they struggle with Malinin, too. Just wait until he learns a triple jump. Malinina's father, Russian figure skating coach Valery Malinin, told them, "Then you won't be able to tear him away." As expected, the boy found his way into the family business. But since he follows the rest of the sports world, he understands that one obstacle to his breakthrough among casual fans is that they have never tried to do what he does. Just about everyone has shot a basketball, or kicked a soccer ball, or hit a baseball, so we understand how much better the pros are. But not many people who tune into NBC every 4 years for figure skating can explain the difference between a lutz and a loop, let alone execute either one. A backflip, though, I'm sure they understand it, Malinin says. But to do it on the ice in skates at the end of a program after 4 minutes, when you're so tired, exhausted, that's something that they can relate to. Well, maybe that's generous. But in fairness, even most other Olympic figure skaters cannot really relate to the level of difficulty Malinin embraces as a matter of course. Despite his bloodline, the 5'9" Malinin doesn't look as if he were built in a lab to excel at figure skating. His long limbs help him achieve incredible height on jumps. But that also means he has more mass to pull in and control to achieve a tight rotation. Indeed, Hanyu, who came closest to the quad axel before Malinin pulled it off, had at 5'8" almost the opposite physique, long torso, short legs. But Malinin combines power and stamina in a way no one else in the sport can reach. Each quad jump is impressive on its own, especially the axle, whose forward takeoff means it really amounts to 4.5 revolutions in less than a second. But what really astonishes the people around him is his ability to stack them. With that many quads, it's hard to deliver the kind of program that looks like art, says Malinin's choreographer, Shaylin Bourne. The energy it takes to do those jumps is very difficult, or is very different than someone, let's say, that's doing one quad and the rest are triples. You can really explore and push the artistic score because you have the energy, but he's really pushing himself to have both. As much as difficult jumps are admired in figure skating, the fact remains that the sport is all about a balance between athleticism and artistry. And, unfairly, a skater who is so good at one is often bound to be shortchanged in the other. Malinin has heard the criticism that it's impossible for him to do 7 quads in row in one program and be a complete skater. I think, obviously, absolutely you can, he says. I think we have put everything at an even playing field so that people are trying quads and they're getting rewarded for those. But the people that do quads and also skate beautifully and put their heart and soul into their performance also get a bonus from that. He says what he focuses on now in training is not just achieving the jumps, but executing them so that they seem effortless. That training regimen, says Zakarian, is unremarkable. Malinin warms up and then he skates. He does not do yoga or run marathons or lift heavy. He's doing less off the ice than anybody else, says Zakarian. There's no artificial intelligence or voodoo or magic tricks. He just works hard. The quad god wants to do quads so smoothly that the judges barely realize he's doing them. That goal may not seem realistic. Most of Malinin's don't until he pulls them off. His father, who along with his mother coaches him, will sometimes hear Bourne and Malinin discussing a particular plan, an especially quick piece of footwork, for example, and scoff, no. Skornyakov will say, he can't do that. It's just not possible. Yes, I can, Malinin will bleat indignantly. And then he will. Bourne suspects there might be a bit of reverse psychology at play. Malinin's team does not employ a mental skills coach, Zakarian says, because he's his best psychologist. Now a part-time student at George Mason, which he chose to stay close to home, and his nearby training rink in Reston, Virginia, Malinin has expressed interest in studying civil engineering. He has combined confidence and perfectionism since childhood, refusing to come inside until he drained his layups exactly the way he wanted to. That mentality allows him to stretch the concept of what is possible on the ice. Bourne can't count the number of times she has arrived at the rink to find Malinin waiting for her, skates laced, beaming, ready to go. Even things that look life-threatening to me, that I wouldn't even attempt, he'll do, says Bourne. There's no limit, really, with him. For, as intense as his programs are, Malinin remains loose, while other skaters lock in at events, pretending other skaters do not exist. Refusing casual conversation, he makes small talk and cheers for his opponents. Zakarian recalls the 2023 Grand Prix final in Beijing, when Malinin's skating last watched each of his competitors

0: This service is intended solely for individuals who cannot read conventional print due to a disability. Ineligible listeners risk infringing on copyright laws, and KPBS Radio Reading Service is not responsible for any violations that may occur. Our service may not be redistributed without our written consent. If you agree to these conditions, please continue listening.
1: Become the first skater to land every kind of quadruple jump. Malinin is most focused on the future. He is already working on quintuple jumps, which he thinks he might try to show off after the Olympics. He also wants to grow his sport. The backflip is just part of his efforts to engage American fans. In Russia or Japan, Olympic-level figure skaters are mobbed everywhere they go. In the U.S., Malinin largely escapes notice, so he tries to hype up the crowd during warm-ups. His short program features The Last Crown, a song from the Prince of Persia video game soundtrack, and he added his own spoken word element to his free skate music. He wants figure skating to adopt the ways of major sports leagues. Malinin has watched countless athletes enter arenas wearing high fashion. He imagines a world in which skaters stroll into the rink, decked in designer clothes. Part of skating is you have to be authentic. You have to be creative. You have to be interesting, he says. So that's something that I think fashion works really well with. In the meantime, he puts together outfits himself, a combination of expensive pieces and thrift store finds, streetwear and tailored suiting separates. Malinin also sells Quad God merchandise at events and is working on his own fashion line. He sees these efforts as different means of expressing who he is, just like skating. When we're making the program, it's a blast because we are enjoying it. And without the kind of monitoring of, oh, it's the Olympics, says Bourne, will we impress this judge? No, we throw that away. Are we enjoying this? Is this what you want to say? Keeping it about what it should be about, his journey, not anyone else's. And in the end, she thinks that's the secret to Malinin's ability to manage the pressure. It's not just about his technical ability, or his artistic work, or even his unshakable confidence. It's both more and less complicated than that. The downside of being so far ahead of your opponents is that you're not really competing with anyone else. The upside is that you're only competing with yourself. Next article is Golden Girl Returns. After a casual ski trip reignited her passion for skating, Alyssa Liu is back with a refreshed outlook. Finally, Alyssa Liu is in charge of the direction her life is taking. Not just in figure skating, to which the erstwhile prodigy returned 2 years after announcing her retirement in April 2022 to win six of her first 12 events, including the 2025 World Championships last March and the 25 Grand Prix final in December. Not just in her programs, where she has taken on a greater role in selecting her costumes, her choreography, and her music, and not even just in her off-ice future, where she is studying psychology at UCLA. No, literally, at 20, Liu now has a driver's license. "I really have so much control over my life," she gushes. I can just go wherever I want, and I'm not on, like, my dad's schedule. Before, he would drive me to the rink, pick me up. I was more on his timing. Now, I'm on my own. So far, her timing is just about perfect. Her decision to retire at 16, 2 months after finishing

sixth in her Olympic debut in Beijing, and just a few weeks after winning bronze at the 2022 World Championships, seemed abrupt to many onlookers. They only saw the girl had become, who had become at 12, the youngest skater to land a triple axel, at 13, the youngest U.S. national champion ever, and at 14, the first American woman to land a quadruple jump. But Lou saw the girl who started skating at age 5, trudged to practice, and followed a schedule that other people had set for her, all to compete in a sport in fulfillment of other people's dreams. And the last 2 years had come amid a pandemic, leaving the extroverted Lou already fighting through homeschooling to accommodate skating with almost no real-life interactions. She felt trapped. She could only see one way out. She loved life after skating, visiting Los Angeles cafes with friends who didn't know how to pronounce saucho, dabbling in volleyball and tennis, hiking to the base camp of Mount Everest. But one day in early 2024, she went skiing with those friends and felt the first rush of adrenaline since putting away her skates. Then she took a trip to a rink. She realized that at some point in the intervening 2 years, she had lost her skates. Eventually, they turned up. She tried a double axel and landed it. Her brain started to whir. She called her old coach, Philip DeGuglielmo, to tell him she was ready to stage a comeback. "Why would you do this to yourself?" he scoffed. After 2 hours of negotiation and a bottle of California Red for DeGuglielmo, he got on board. For most women, figure skating becomes harder as they age and their bodies develop. The last four Olympic women's champions were 17 years old on average, but Lou has performed better at 19 and 20 than she did at 15 and 16, which she attributes in part to her maturity, the maturity her age has brought her, and in part to the break she took. "I don't think I wanted to do any competition before," she mused during the 2025 Worlds. She added, "Besides not wanting to do it, I definitely wasn't ready for competitions ever, in my opinion." Now she sees the sport differently. Sometimes she barely sees it as a sport at all. She likes to perform, and she has put herself in a position where she gets to perform for a lot of people. Where's the downside? "I would love to do a clean program where my choreography looks good from start to end. Fast spins and no mishaps, because I want to be fully proud of my performance," she says. "And how I rate that is, would I post my full performance on Instagram? If I wouldn't, oh, probably not that good. Or, things could be better. I'm pretty picky with myself. But I wouldn't necessarily say I'm nervous, because one thing about me is I really don't have any anxiety. Like I have none in my normal life. On ice, nothing. In order for me to be anxious about something, it would have to mean I'm really counting on it or depending on it. And I'm not really depending on skating. Of course, there's meaning, but I find the meaning in the art, and there's no way to go wrong with that. Even mistakes in art can still be beautiful, and it's still a story, and I can appreciate that. Let's say I'm at the Olympics, and I mess up a few jumps or something, and I just totally do bad. No medal, bottom placement, I don't know. That just doesn't seem like a horrible situation. I'd still be okay with that. Because if it were a movie, I'd still watch that movie. There's other things I have in my life. And there's also always another chance for you to perform better. I guess the worst part about that would be people seeing me do bad
and then not seeing how a good program looks. But I could always record myself doing a good program with cool videography and post it. Most of her competitors are probably not looking at the Olympics this way. The majority of coaches and fans are likely not either. But after walking away and then coming back, Liu understands now those people are passengers on her journey. She is driving. Continuing on the ice, this is Gold Way. In a New York Times opinion piece in August, Canadian writer Stephen Marsh wrote, "Canada is living through an era of acute, sustained, profound, and abiding rage. The source is President Trump. The object is the United States." The month before, he launched an 8-part podcast series on Canada's freshly fraught relationship with what had been its forever friendly neighbor, the United States. The name of the podcast series? Gloves Off. Hockey term, of course. Once arm in arm, the two countries now are squaring off politically, economically, and on the ice. The modern version of their hockey rivalry was spiced up last February when a U.S.-Canada game in the Four Nations Face-Off, a new international tournament featuring NHL standouts, turned into fight night. The home crowd in Montreal booed the Star-Spangled Banner, setting a pugnacious tone, and thereafter the gloves were indeed off. Brothers Matthew and Brady Tkachuk of the U.S. were the fire starters. Matthew, a winger for the Panthers, skated up to Canadian and Lightning forward Brandon Hagel before the opening faceoff and asked him to fight. Hagel obliged as soon as the game started. After the first bout ended, let's call it a draw, Brady, a winger for the Senators, fought Panthers forward Sam Bennett. 6 seconds after the restart, American JT Miller, a Rangers forward, topped it off by brawling with Blues defenseman Colton Parayko. The three fights took place in the first 9 seconds of play. An eruption of violence rarely seen in international hockey, with a roaring crowd in the Bell Center ratcheting up the intensity. The U.S. backed up its feistiness by winning that game 3-1, but lost a more peaceful Four Nations final 5 days later to the Canadians in Boston. The next international hockey tournament is the big one, the 2026 Winter Games in Milan Cortina. NHL players will compete in the Olympics for the first time in 12 years. Fighting is strictly prohibited in Olympic hockey and results in ejection. Away from the rink, a tense political climate still simmers, elbows up. Four Nations was a great little appetizer, Matthew Tkachuk says. The main course is up next. I think it's going to be even more intense. The brothers insist that the Tkachuk versus Canucks fisticuffs were not a reflection of the political zeitgeist, just a hockey decision that was made shortly before taking the ice. "I'm sorry, I don't talk politics," Matthew says. "I just play hockey. We were just thinking, how are we going to go into this away rink, the most hostile environment a lot of us have ever been in, and kind of flip the script?" This riveting hockey showdown played out shortly after Donald Trump won re-election, announced a 25% tariff on all Canadian goods in February, and began airing an all out-of-nowhere interest in annexing Canada to become our 51st state. The aggrieved country responded in kind, applying a reciprocal tariff on American imports.
This rise in tensions has been significant enough north of the world's longest undefended border that it has affected the leadership of the country. Prime Minister Mark Carney's election win last April was owed largely to a tough, sovereignty-focused stance against potential American encroachment. Pew Research from July indicates that Canadians see the U.S. as both the country's greatest ally and its greatest threat. "It's been a very drastic year," March says. "On some level, Canadians and Americans are always going to be bound together. It's like we're family members, and one person in the family has gone insane. They're showing up at your house at night with a knife asking for money. There's anger toward the U.S., but also a sense of distrust. Will Olympic hockey heal the distrust, or further inflame it?" On the morning of August 3rd, hundreds of cyclists gathered at City Pier in Port Angeles, Washington. The ruggedly beautiful Olympic Peninsula is where the mountains meet the sea, as Port Angeles likes to say. The cyclists embarked on an annual Ride the Hurricane, a steep 40-mile climb up and down Hurricane Ridge in Olympic National Park. Afterward, they gathered on the pier to eat chili, drink beer, and rehash the ride. The context around the event hinted at a missing element. Canadian maple leaf flags flapped next to the stars and stripes on several buildings. A sign on the way into downtown read, "We welcome our Canadian friends." The message was clear. No hard feelings here. Please come visit. The Strait of Juan de Fuca separates the two countries, with the U.S.-based MV Coho ferry carrying cars and pedestrians on a 90-minute trip between Victoria and Port Angeles. There is not as much southbound traffic as there once was. "We're definitely seeing a reduction of visits from Canada," says Port Angeles Mayor Kate Dexter, who cites a roughly 15% decline in business from Canadians. Lynette Brayard, who coordinates public relations for Visit Port Angeles, says traffic to that tourism-based website plummeted almost 100% when Trump retook office in January. But she says there have been signs of a warming trend in recent months. The three-day Port Angeles Dungeness Crab Festival in October saw an uptick in Canadian participation from earlier in 2025, for example. But things are still not what they were before the 2024 presidential election. The Canadians are basically saying, "It's not you guys, it's your president, and we're not going to support this or stand for this," Brayard says. On July 2nd, in between Canada Day and Independence Day, the mayors of International Falls, Minnesota, and Fort Frances, Ontario, got together on the northern side of the border that runs between the two towns. A barbecue was held at the Fort Frances Civic Center, with citizens from both communities attending. City, state, province, and national flags were raised. A proclamation of friendship was read. "With all the political stuff going on, we wanted to formally recognize, in writing, our friendship," Fort Frances Mayor Andrew Halika says. "We wanted to make sure there was no dispute. Our communities are so intertwined." Fort Frances residents get gas and groceries and eat meals on the U.S. side. International Falls residents visit the Walmart in Fort Frances and the snowmobile dealership. The two high schools play against each other in several sports, with the rivalry sharpest when the International Falls Broncos face the Fort Frances Muskies in hockey.
We depend on each other greatly, says International Falls Mayor Drake Dill. But there's certainly been some changes. The standard assumption in the U.S. is that Canadians are too laid back to annoy. The standard assumption in Canada is that the Americans are nuts but trustworthy. Both are up for revision. The U.S. has always been Canada's favorite TV show, says Toronto Star columnist Bruce Arthur. We consume American culture to a degree most other countries don't. The current situation has been a shock to our system. There's genuine worry about the people in power. It's incredibly serious. Matthew and Brady Tkachuk weren't just the sons of a hockey great. Keith Tkachuk ranks among the U.S.'s foremost Olympians, having competed in four Winter Games between 1992 and 2006. He was on a silver medal-winning squad in Salt Lake City in 2002, but primarily was part of U.S. teams that were a cut below Canada and others internationally. The boys were young when Keith was playing in the games, but they saw enough to catch the spirit. They imagined themselves scoring the gold medal-winning goal playing with mini-sticks in the family home. He's got incredible stories from playing on U.S. soil in Salt Lake City, Matthew says of his dad. I've had two dreams in my professional life, win a Stanley Cup and win an Olympic gold medal. I've got the first. The NHL pulled the plug on Olympic participation in 2018 and 2022, stalling the younger Tkachuk's vision. With Matthew now 28 and Brady 26, they're in the prime of their careers as part of a vastly improved U.S. program. Pushing Canada's loaded team into overtime in the Four Nations final, 5 days after the brawl in Montreal, set the stage for Italy. It's been a dream come true to be able to represent my country, Brady says. It's an honor. Four Nations was probably my favorite hockey memory. It was just best on best. First time in 8 years, and to be one shot away from being the best country, it's something that's given us a ton of motivation. In Milan, there will be ample competition from other nations, but North America will be undoubtedly fixated on a Four Nations rematch, with Olympic medals and bragging rights on the line. Being American and playing for our country, we'll do absolutely whatever it takes, Matthew says. I think the country is going to be really proud of how we represent them. For Canada, reclaiming Olympic men's hockey gold for the first time since 2014 is non-negotiable. It's the nation's sport, and there is no acceptable excuse for not winning. The Four Nations is a made-up event, Arthur says, but it mattered a lot that we won. We booed your anthem as pure an expression of our feeling for the U.S. as it can get. March says he believes Connor McDavid will be commemorated on a postage stamp for scoring the overtime winner in Four Nations final, which eerily echoed Sidney Crosby's golden goal for Canada against the U.S. in the 2010 Olympics. The tension of last winter might not be replicable this time around, especially in Italy. An Olympic venue applies indirect heat, not the blast furnaces of crowds in Montreal and Boston. But Olympic gold medals are forever. No country has won more than Canada's 9, and this one might mean more than any of the others. We're truly living in an effed-up world if the result of a hockey game has historical experience, says March. But the stakes for this one are jacked up right to the brim.
And now we'll switch over to the USA Today Sports Weekly, the February 11th to 17th, 2026 copyright. And it's leading off. Seattle's Dark Side Cements Place Among Best Defenses Ever by Jarrett Bell of the USA Today. Go ahead, say it again. Defense wins championships. The Seattle Seahawks lived up to the mantra in Super Bowl 60 with a smashing performance that left little doubt about their status as a special unit. Sure, the New England Patriots rallied in the fourth quarter to finally get on the scoreboard, and Seahawks running back Kenneth Walker III nabbed MVP honors in tallying 161 yards from scrimmage, including 135 on the ground. But the way it went down at Levi's Stadium in the 29-13 verdict was undeniably all about Seattle's defense, a.k.a. the dark side. How fitting Mike McDonald got his big shot to become Seahawks coach in 2024 because of his prowess as a defensive whiz. Look at him now. His Seahawks defense, which allowed the fewest points in the NFL during the regular season, finished the job with one big play after another. It goes back to guys just hunting Derek Hall, the edge rusher who earned the distinction of collecting the first sack of the game, said as the boombox thumped and cigar smoke drifted through the festive winner's locker room. Running and hitting, doing what we do. Obviously, we pressure. A lot of it was just being relentless, and we showed what we can do to the world. Yes, the Seahawks provided so many answers to some essential questions, to wit, how many times would they sack poor Drake May? That would be 6, reflecting all of the heat they constantly put on the Patriots quarterback. And that was just one measure of domination. May was intercepted twice, including a fourth quarter pop-up that Uchenna Nwosu returned 45 yards for a touchdown, and he lost a fumble. There was one twist, though, that the Patriots never seemed to handle. Devin Witherspoon, the star cornerback, caused a whole lot of problems as he blitzed at least 10 times. In addition to a sack and 3 quarterback hits, Witherspoon crashed into May to force Nwosu's pick 6. There was talk about McDonald having spotted a particular weakness in the Patriots' protection, then proceeded to exploit it with Witherspoon, who possesses an uncanny knack for disguising his intent and timing his rush. Witherspoon would not divulge the specifics as he sat in his stall, soaking wet from the championship shower that had taken place. Yet he said of McDonald, he puts us in position to make plays. And when it comes to harassing quarterbacks, it's rather basic and natural for this unit. I think that's just a general thing that's a weakness on teams, defensive tackle Leonard Williams said, puffing on a victory cigar. If you're able to get to the quarterback, that's one thing. That's one thing that's going to always shut down a team. And quarterbacks are the number one player that gives up the ball, so they cause the most turnovers. So if you can get the quarterbacks to get them the most, a lot of good things are going to happen in our favor. Who was the MVP? Well, that's a crapshoot, in the sense that there were so many candidates. Hall had 2 sacks and forced a fumble. Witherspoon had a sack and forced an interception. Byron Murphy had 2 sacks and a recovery. Walker won the award as he averaged 5 yards per carry. Given the defensive dominance, it almost seemed like the award was destined to go to someone on the defensive unit.
You could have given it to Spoon or Julian Love, guys on the defensive line, D. Hall, Byron Murphy II, Leo, Leonard Williams. But you know what? All those guys are happy for K-9. Leslie Frazier, the Seahawks assistant head coach and defensive specialist, told the USA Today Sports, "Nobody has any animosity. They wanted Kenny Walker to get that award. Any chance they'd collapse down the stretch and allow the New England Patriots to rally and make a game of it? No chance. In fact, for much of the game, the Seahawks flirted with the possibility of becoming the first defense to pitch a shutout in a Super Bowl. Then again, so many Seahawks achieved their own history. Hall talked about winning a championship for the first time at any level, and he's played football since he was four. Then there's DeMarcus Lawrence, the oldest Seahawks player. Lawrence came over as a free agent during the offseason after 11 seasons with the Dallas Cowboys. He came to win a championship, he declared at several junctures. Now it's done. I told you when the record was 0-0, Lawrence told USA Today Sports as he swigged on a large bottle of champagne. And now that we're here, I ain't got to say it again. Now, with the championship matter settled, Lawrence and his defensive mates can take a spot alongside some of the greatest championship defenses ever. There's the Steel Curtain and Doomsday. No one can forget the 1985 Chicago Bears. Ray Lewis and Lawrence Taylor led their remarkable defenses for the Ravens and Giants, respectively. The Buccaneers had a magnificent defense led by Warren Sapp. And, of course, the Seahawks won their last Super Bowl a dozen years ago with the legend of Boom. Does the dark side rank with those great defenses? I don't know about that, Witherspoon said. I know for this defense, all that matters is that we are the best one this year, with a case closed by a championship. And we'll read What's Next for Seattle Seahawks Ownership by Eric Larson and B.B. Hodges of USA Today. The family resemblance was unmistakable for any Seattle Seahawks or Portland Trailblazers fans, but the name was different. When Jody Allen raised the Lombardi Trophy after the Seahawks' 29-13 domination of the New England Patriots on February 8th, it was reasonable that fans of a certain age flashed back when Jody's brother, longtime Seahawks and Blazer owner and Microsoft co-founder Paul Allen, did the same 12 years ago. Jody Allen, 67, is chair of the Seahawks, which are owned by the Paul G. Allen Trust, the entity to manage the estate of Paul Allen, who died on October 15, 2018, after a battle with non-Hodgkin's lymphoma. Here's what to know about the Allens and ownership of the Super Bowl champion Seattle Seahawks. Who owns the Seahawks? The Seahawks are owned by the Paul G. Allen Trust, the estate of Microsoft co-founder Paul Allen. He bought the Seahawks in 97, according to ESPN, and remained owner until he died in 2018. Allen's sister, Jody, is the trustee and executor. What was Paul Allen's cause of death? Allen died at age of 65 from complications of non-Hodgkin's lymphoma. What was Allen's net worth? Allen had a net worth of $20 billion at the time of his death, according to Celebrity Net Worth. Is Jody Allen selling the Seahawks? Yes, the Seahawks will go up for sale after Super Bowl 60,
Sources familiar with the arrangement told ESPN. Jody Allen is following a directive from her brother to eventually sell the Seahawks and donate the proceeds to charity, ESPN reported. How much are the Seahawks worth? The Seahawks are worth $6.7 billion as of August 2025, according to Forbes magazine. And finally, a quick story. Super Bowl MVP. Sunday's win was Dad's first NFL game, by Joe Rivera. A first impression can be a lasting one. Just ask Kenneth Walker's dad. The elder Walker watched his son Kenneth run around, through, and over the New England Patriots defense en route to a Super Bowl MVP in Seattle's 29-13 Super Bowl 60 victory. While Walker's dad is very familiar with his son's talents, it was the first time he got to take in a performance from the running back in person during an NFL game. My dad, he comes out to Seattle all the time to watch games, but he never goes to the game because he don't like crowds, Walker said. This is his first NFL game, and we won a Super Bowl, so it means a lot to me, and I know he's proud of me for real. Walker added that his agent convinced his father to come to the game, and that he was even mic'd up for the duration. The running back said he wasn't sure that his dad would be in attendance. To his credit, Walker put on a show with 135 yards on 27 carries. Walker gave his dad something to remember for a lifetime. Well, that's all the time we have for today. This has been Matt with Spotlight on Sports. I hope you've enjoyed today's reading from the audio reading service at the Allen County Public Library.

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2: Good morning. It's Wednesday, June 3rd. I'm Trip Eldridge. This is the Washington Post coverage. With me today is Bill Machuca. Greg Nock is off. Here are the front page stories we'll be reading for you. Poor mortgage chief gets intelligence director job. Named interim post, pollute sought legal action against Trump's foes. January 6th rioter hired for sensitive Pentagon role. Counterterrorism unit appoints alarms some in the Defense Department. Light shed on plans for a facility on gender. Texas detransition clinic for young people will be the nation's first. DOJ abandons Trump's $1.8 billion payout fund. About face could clear the way for his stalled immigration agenda. And as war lingers, Putin is pressed for a way out. Military and economic difficulties put the Kremlin in a precarious position. Related to that is a four-color photo of a Kiev resident standing near a site of a Russian drone and missile attack here. Russia fired dozens of missiles and launched hundreds of attack drones overnight on Monday, killing at least 22 people. And a four-color photo of testimony from Secretary of State Marco Rubio provided the most specific comments offered publicly on the U.S. negotiating position. He's pictured here. Rubio outlines terms for Iran as talks falter and conflict drags on. Lawmakers have shown frustration with war. And that will be the first story we read. The story is by Noah Robertson and John Hudson. Secretary of State Marco Rubio on Tuesday outlined the Trump administration's demands for a peace deal with Iran, saying the regime in Tehran must reopen the Strait of Hormuz and commit to future talks on curtailing its nuclear program before Washington will lift its blockade on Iranian ports or ease financial sanctions strangling the country's economy. His comments before the Senate Foreign Relations Committee were, to date, the most specific to be offered publicly on U.S. negotiating positions as a result as recent tit-for-tat attacks between the two sides and Israel's aggressive military action in Lebanon threatened to collapse the talks. Rubio addressed the committee ahead of another scheduled appearance Tuesday afternoon before a House panel on State Department spending. The sessions to set to continue today are ostensibly an opportunity for the secretary to defend the administration's nearly $36 billion budget request for his agency. Unlike Defense Secretary Pete Hegseth's combative testimony earlier this year, during which he called members of Congress critical of the war in Iran, America's biggest adversary, Rubio's exchanges with lawmakers were mostly cordial. But from the outset, lawmakers pressed Rubio, who serves as President Trump's national security advisor, to explain the state of Iran conflict and efforts to conclude it. Members of both parties have recently shown increased frustration with the war's costs and the potential political liabilities ahead for them in the November midterms. This war and the administration's decision to blockade has now held the entire world economy and the U.S. economy hostage to the ability to negotiate an agreement with Iran, said Democratic Senator Chris Murphy from Connecticut. Rubio said that a peace deal would require Iran to pledge to reopen the Strait of Hormuz, a vital waterway for the oil and fertilizer trade that's been closed virtually all commercial traffic since soon after the administration launched the military campaign, what we call war, in late February. The disruption has roiled global energy economies and led to an increase in domestic gas prices that some Republicans fear could cost the party as it seeks to regain control of Congress. Trump is also demanding that Iran enter into negotiating severe and long-term limitations on its nuclear program, including disposing its highly enriched